0: post-war there were engineering businesses that were getting into motor racing, but actually by having that continual presence of Formula One in the UK and most of those races being at Silverstone, not all of them but most of them, actually that high performance engineering sector has grown up as a cluster in this part of the country around Silverstone Circuit. So it's really important to the UK. We're really good at high performance and motorsport engineering. It employs 40,000 people in the supply chain and contributes more to British gross domestic product than coal and steel combined.
1: In Singapore, the impact is also a positive one on the local community. Every year, the Singapore Grand Prix subcontracts to more than 800 local companies. As many as 30,000 are accredited to work for the event, and more than 900 students receive work experience opportunities.
2: I think it does have big impact when we come to host cities. You know, A, we drive a lot of revenue for these cities, which is great. But I also think with a lot of the initiatives and the popularity of Formula One, we're able to, things like the F1 Academy, you know, or 60 Scholars, where we had 60 young women ages 18 to 23 around STEM. And when we bring this cool sport and we show the diversity and the inclusion and the opportunity, hopefully that broadens the awareness for our sport and the opportunities for young adults around the world.
3: We are investing our business in a way where the impact on the community is huge. I know how much is important for the American Super Bowl. In terms of economical impact, in the city we have been, Miami and Las Vegas, we are bigger. And I think on that, the answer is game over. So it's there. It's factual. It's physical. It's real. And that's the reason why today, you know, we are receiving calls from prime ministers, from governments that really want to host the Grand Prix, because they understand that the magnitude of this is really something substantial.
1: While the economic impact on cities is important, for teams, it's the circuit itself that gets them excited. From the iconic to the traditional, there is always the one track that stands out.
4: Spa in Belgium, very high-speed corners, not too many low-speed corners, and just, you know, the elevation as well throughout the whole lap is really nice.
2: For me, my favorite race is Montreal. It's usually a great, great race. It's got great history. Singapore is an amazing race under the lights, the first ever Formula One night race. I think what's fantastic about Formula One is you have 24 unique races. There's not a bad race on the schedule, and the British Grand Prix is amazing. Austin, Vegas, Miami, you know, the Middle East races, the Saudi, the Bahrain, the Abu Dhabi, and they all have such a different culture. It's really kind of hard to say which is your favorite because they're all so different.
5: Monaco is one of what we call our signature races. So we've named sort of six out of the 24 races as signature races, which means they're the races we do even more hospitality and events than we would at a normal hospitality and event locations, from yachts on the sea to apartments overlooking the track.
1: On the grid, change is constant. From engineers to drivers, teams are constantly evolving to meet the challenges of each race and to improve their chances of winning the championship. As a sport, F1 has always pushed the limit, whether it's through technology and digital engagement, or its cutting-edge advancements and ability to cultivate strategic partnerships. The sport's latest sustainability pledge also ensures F1 remains relevant in an increasingly environmentally conscious world. This focus on innovation and sustainability is essential in driving the sport forward and building a vibrant ecosystem that promises to inspire and engage fans for years to come.

0: USA.com to apply for the money you need.
1: This is CNBC Sport on the Record, your front row seat to the biggest names in sports and business. Today, combat sports icon Ronda Rousey. She's conquered the UFC, dominated the WWE, and now she's sounding off on both.
2: It's extremely oversaturated right now. There's too many fights.
1: She reveals her true relationship with UFC CEO Dana White and explains why streaming deals could revolutionize pay for female athletes. Plus, influencer Jesse Rydell, also known as Jesser, he's upending the sports media industry, collecting billions of views on YouTube and social media. Today, he explains his simple ingredient for online success, how big his empire can get, and shares a wild prediction for the future of professional sports.
3: It's definitely super surreal.
1: But first, San Francisco 49ers owner Jed York. He sat down with us to explain how he turned the team around and the critical lesson he learned from his volatile relationship with former 49ers head coach Jim Harbaugh.
4: At what point do you decide, you know what, I want this job?
5: Dennis Erickson being here, working at Guggenheim in New York, and having a horrible season in 2004, watching games at a sports bar down the street from my house when they would only put 49ers games on a TV that was about like 12 inches, and I was the only person watching those games.
4: Okay.
5: I knew that I needed to be here and try to get this team back.
4: So you jump in, you're the youngest owner in the league at that point, 29 years old or so. And are you thinking, how hands-on should I be at this stage?
5: It was a growth stage for us. So if you look at startups, right, when you're that, you know, 60, 70 person organization, and you know everybody's name in the organization, which is what happened when I started in 2005. We went from that to, call it 300 employees when Levi's Stadium opened in 2014. You go from knowing everybody and knowing something about everybody to trying to remember people's faces. It's a change in your organization, and anybody that grows knows that and understands it. So it's a weird situation to be in. I wanted to be hands-on in a way of, where am I going to make the most impact? And where I'm going to make the most impact at that time was making sure that we got a new stadium done and making sure that our football operations got up to speed.
4: You make a decision that you're going to keep general manager Trent Baalke and fire Jim Harbaugh. I look back, I saw you were asked this question in 2017. You sort of punted on it. But 9 years have gone by since then.
5: How did I punt? What was my answer
4: you
5: then?
4: You said at the time, the question was asked,
5: in hindsight,
4: that answer. Would you have made the same decision to keep Trent Baalke and fire Jim Harbaugh? And at the time you said, we really only want to focus on the future here and not look back. But enough time has gone by now, I hope, and we're looking at this as a case study. Would you have made that same decision, or would you have done something different?
5: I highly, highly, highly recommended Jim to friends of mine at the Chargers because I know how special Jim is as a person, as a coach. I think we got off kilter, and I think the things that I learned from that are making sure your general manager and your head coach are on the same page. And I think that's what we have with John and Kyle, and that's what's allowed us to have success.
4: I want to push back on it a little bit, though, because I think that's what maybe you've learned now, but it wasn't an instantaneous thing you learned, because there were 2 years that went by there when you again had a coach and a general manager and a coach and a general manager. And so I think you ultimately
5: have to have a level of success, right? It's not just about them getting along. Like, you have to have a level of success. And obviously we didn't have that with Jimmy T. We didn't have that with Chip. You have that now.
4: Just one more question on this, though. The only thing maybe you could say is, well, you and Jim were in a bad spot personally then. Is there something you could have done differently to steer that in a different direction?
5: I think there are things that both of us could have done. And again, it takes time to learn. Go to Bill Parcells, who I think is one of the best coaches in history, but one of the best football people that's ever lived. I think his quote, and I will butcher it, but it basically boils down, I'll tell you how good a franchise is and how far the distance is between the head coach and the owner. And that's what I would say. I wish that I was closer with Jim during that time so you could undo some of the things that happen over a multiple year period that I think Kyle and I have been able to adjust and work through because we have a better, closer working relationship.
4: You have a core of players now. They're all 30 years old, getting up there, Trent Williams, Nick Bosa. Do you feel like, because you kind of sat out free agency last go around,
5: yep.
4: Do you feel like you owe it to these guys that this offseason, we got to go for it?
5: I mean, I think we always go for it.
4: Well, from a free agency standpoint, last year was very different.
5: Yeah, I mean, free agency, I don't know that's all that it's cracked up to be. If there's somebody that we think is an impact player, we'll add that person, right? Trent Williams was a third or fourth round trade, right? Not a massive decision to go make that trade, but a massive impact to our team. I don't know what the haul of picks were that we traded for Christian, but we traded a lot of picks for Christian, right? When those types of things come up, we will do what we can to add impact players to our roster. We're always going to be evaluating free agency, but just spending money to spend money in free agency doesn't necessarily make your team better. You have to make sure that you find the right impact people that are going to make a real, true difference.
4: You decided to sell a minority stake in the team this year of 6.3%, I think. Is that the right number? Something like that. Why did you decide to do that? And why did you decide to sell it to families rather than private equity?
5: I mean, always looking at different asset allocations for a family, right? This is a very large asset for my family. And when we were looking at redistributing some of that, how do you figure what you want to do in the long run? To me, I would much rather work with families that are going to be there for the next 30 plus years, right? Those are the types of investors that we're looking for.
4: Instead of making a quick return, you mean?
5: Right. Yeah. But I mean, like private equity, at some point they're trying to sell. We have a lot of friends in the private equity space. There's a lot of things that we're looking at with the groups that are looking at investing in sports teams. We may do something with some of those groups and things in and around the 49ers or other sports. I would just rather have people investing in the 49ers that I know don't ever need to sell this asset, and they're going to be people that are going to be great partners.
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6: Oh, that was so cool.
1: And shares a wild prediction about the future of professional sports. And later, combat sports legend Ronda Rousey sounds off on the UFC, and she says why streaming could finally equalize pay for female athletes.

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2: Welcome back to On the Record. You may not know Jesse Riedel, also known as Jesser, but I bet your kids or grandkids do. He's racked up billions of views across YouTube and social media. We sat down to discuss his burgeoning business empire, his online formula for success, and a prediction about the future of sports that may surprise you. Just want to start with the origin story.
3: The origin, yeah. Okay.
2: What, I mean, just hit me with it. Like, how did you figure out that this was something you wanted to do, and then how did Bucket Squad start?
3: All right, so when I found out it was something I wanted to do, just growing up, my older brother made videos. My dad was, like, in the movie industry. And then I just loved making videos.
2: Made YouTube videos?
3: No, my dad made movies.
2: No, I mean your brother.
3: My brother. So, like, Call of Duty, Cutcoms, like, all of that stuff. And we did sketches. So I just loved doing it. And then it wasn't until my favorite creator at the time, someone was doing a Q&A, and someone was like, oh, like, what do you do for a living? Like, what do you do for a job? And he's like, oh, I just do YouTube. And this was, like, 2013, and I was like, oh, my God, you can do YouTube for a career.
2: So you were 14 years old-ish?
3: Like 12.
2: Oh, 12. Okay. Yeah.
3: Or no, 13.
2: Yeah.
3: 13, okay. Yeah.
2: So and, you said, so, okay, you can do YouTube for career, and then?
3: And then I was like, that's what I want to do. And then I've just been grinding ever since.
2: Okay, you decide you want to do YouTube for a career. You start learning how to edit videos?
3: Yeah, so I learned how to edit, started, like, commentating, coming up with skits, ideas, titles, and obviously, like, the first, like, 100 videos were Minecraft, like, sketches. Nobody watched them. They got, like, no views, but it was love of the game at that time.
2: Is your dad and your brother, are they teaching you, or you're doing this all on your own?
3: My brother teaching me a little, but really just on my own, like, learning how to edit. Like, the first videos are horrible, and then after you make a couple hundred, and I was editing all of them, like, I learned how to do it pretty properly.
2: All right, so there's got to be some sort of, like, turning point.
3: Okay, I did, all right, right? So I had a viral video. It was called NBA 2K in Real Life. In 2014, I posted it. It was basically, like, NBA 2K, the video game, like, not very realistic, especially back in the day. Like, there were some things that made no sense. So, like, reenacting in real life was just funny. And, like, Bleacher Report posted it. All these different websites posted it. It got, like, 100,000 views. And then I got, like, 1,000 subscribers. But that was the video. And then I followed it up. NBA 2K in Real Life Part 2. That got, like, 1 million views. Posted on Bleacher Report, everything again. And then got a couple thousand subscribers. And then that was, like, 2014. Then in 2015, my channel, like, started to pop. And I was doing only NBA 2K gaming content.
2: And are they probably kids your age at the time that are subscribing? Is that
3: yes,
2: your audience?
3: Yes, kids my age. Yeah.
2: So 100%. This was teenagers
3: and, like, younger. Yeah.
2: And younger. So you somehow convinced your parents to let you leave high school early. What are you?
3: It wasn't hard. It wasn't hard.
2: It wasn't hard.
3: No. So I was making, like, decent money
2: through the YouTube creator program.
3: Creator program.
2: What does decent money mean?
3: I think that probably made, like, 100 to 200K that year.
2: Okay.
3: That I left. And I didn't know how to spend money because I never had personal money, like, to spend.
2: Right.
3: So I never spent any of it besides on 2K cards. My mom at the time wanted to move to Florida. So she was like, oh, if you finish high school a year early, I can leave to go to Florida. So she was all for it. And then my dad was always overseas, doing movies. So my mom was, and then my dad's always been super supportive with it too.
2: So when do you morph into the style of video you do today? So if you're not familiar with the Jesser's videos, like, they're sort of, I don't know, Mr. Beast derivative, like, you know, make a basket, win $5,000, or contest videos, or, I mean, you have a few different types, but when do you sort of round into form with your particular style? Modern.
3: Yeah, I would say, like, the style of my videos now really started, like, 2021, maybe, 2022. Like, basically, I was trying to do a daily vlog. I was, like, I was at 3 million subscribers, and I've tried every type of content. I've posted cooking videos. I've posted random sports, like, literally everything. Then I was, like, I need to work harder. So I started a daily vlog. So I was vlogging my life every single day, and then the views weren't that good on those videos, but then I got really sick. And when I was really sick, I was like, all right, I need to think of a new plan. And my boy, Patty, shout out Patty Galloway, who, like, helps YouTubers. He's, like, almost like a YouTube consultant, super smart guy.
2: Okay.
3: He gave me great advice. He was like, you need to make videos that anybody can enjoy. It sounds super simple, but a lot of my videos would just be, like, personal joke after personal joke, like, right in the intro. Like, if you watched it, you didn't know me, like, well, or my jokes, you'd be like, what am I watching? Especially with the daily vlogs. So then I did that, and the first video I uploaded was, like, going to 3 NBA games in 24 hours, and it did super well. And then I just kind of kept trying to do videos. I was like, that my existing audience could enjoy as well, but also a new audience that's never heard of me. So I try to make my videos like friendly to new audiences and to my existing now instead of just my existing, and that really helped things.
0: My kids watch you constantly. They will not watch a full game of sports. So they love sports and they love you, but they don't watch traditionally. And the thinking is that this generation will age into a more traditional way of watching. Do you believe that?
3: I wouldn't say it. I don't think so, because I think every year there's more and more ways to watch the game, whether it's like alt cast. I mean, these kids that are watching games now, like they'll have like the SpongeBob cast and stuff like that. And I think like as time goes on, like I could see in a couple of years, like there's 30 different ways to watch the Super Bowl or something like that. So I think, I don't know. I don't know where it's going, but I think now like it's already started.
0: Do you see from your audience that there are kids who are player fans now who are not team fans?
3: Yeah, I think especially NBA, it's more player-driven. Like, I feel like NFL audience I have is more, like, diehard for their teams. But NBA, I think in particular, is more, like, player-driven.
0: Is it weird to you that you're, like, a international celebrity? You went from making videos at home to being known everywhere.
3: It's definitely super surreal. Like, I wouldn't consider myself international celebrity, but... it's definitely weird. Like, even I remember I was in China and I was getting recognized. I was like, I thought y'all didn't even have YouTube. Well, now we actually have videos on the Chinese platforms, which is cool, but I haven't been back in a long time. But it's surreal. Anytime you get recognized by anyone, the fact that they've seen your face, watched your video, like, it's just super cool.
2: Up next, Olympic medalist, UFC icon, and WWE champion Ronda Rousey. We'll talk about the current state of combat sports, her real relationship with UFC CEO Dana White, and a shocking revelation about the gender pay gap for professional fighters.

0: and the best price.
1: Welcome back to On the Record. Ronda Rousey is one of the most dominant female fighters of all time. As a champion in both the WWE and the UFC, Rousey has conquered both real-world combat and sports entertainment. We sat down with the icon to discuss the difference in culture between UFC and WWE and her compensation proposal to finally level the playing field for women. I want to talk about the business of fighting, though, before we get into your comeback story, because I know I've seen comments that you have made fairly recently about how fighters are underpaid in the UFC and MMA in general. How are these women getting paid, and how much are they making?
2: I think something like the minimum that they have right now is $10,000.
1: And $10,000 per fight?
2: Per fight.
1: Okay.
2: And then they have to pay all of their coaches a percentage out of that and then pay taxes on it.
1: And how many fights are these women typically having in a year?
2: Usually, I think it's on their contract that they have to be offered at least three fights a year.
1: Three fights a year.
2: So that's $30,000 before they pay out their coaches and pay taxes.
1: Okay, so that's why you have made the comments about, yeah, that's poverty level.
2: That's poverty level.
1: Yeah.
2: Fighting full time for on the biggest promotion that there is for MMA.
1: And so how would you advise fixing this? In other words, is the solution pay them more money per fight, or is the solution to pay them differently?
2: Well, I'm trying to be part of the solution right now, and I think the solution is competition. The UFC doesn't have any competition, and the fighters are basically given a contract, and it's take it or leave it. And I want there to be another promotion. And I think, you know, partnering with MVP, hopefully we can make this a long-term thing after this event and have fighters a place to go where when their contract runs out and to get a competing offer. Because right now there's no competing offer, and so they have zero leverage.
1: And so the idea would be develop a new promotion fighting league, essentially, and pay those fighters more money from the get-go?
2: Yeah, and it's possible now when it really wasn't before because of the streaming model, because the streamers are coming in and they're able to pay that kind of money to have this kind of content, because before it was like you needed some billionaires like the Fertittas to take a big gamble on it. And now you have these streamers paying up front for these fights, and the UFC is just siphoning off most of it for themselves. It's not like there isn't money to go around. They're just, you know, legally bound to the shareholders now that they're a publicly traded company to maximize shareholder value.
1: What gives you confidence that there's enough demand for another promotional vehicle? I mean, it's fine if we're talking about somebody at your level and at your fame, but do you have sort of the data that like there's definitely an audience for this?
2: I think there's definitely an audience for premier fights. I think it's extremely oversaturated right now. And there's too many fights. There's too many for fans to keep up with. And I think, you know, hopefully this experiment is a success, and MVP and Netflix want to invest in MMA in the long term. And I think, my opinion, the way to go is doing fewer fights a year, really stack the cards with great talent, and make those fights something that are you can't miss, something that you're going to hear people mention at the water cooler. And now it's just too much to keep
1: up. Really, it wouldn't be another league. It would just be sort of a promotional vehicle for a handful of these kind of marquee events. Have you talked to Netflix about this? Like, would you want Netflix to be the home for this?
2: I think Netflix is the only home that can really really be able to challenge the UFC, because they are the biggest streamer, the biggest platform in the world, and their fights will get the most views. And I think that they're the absolute perfect partner for this, and that's why I pursued them from as soon as I could.
1: I'm curious what your relationship is like now with Dana and with UFC.
2: Well, my relationship with Dana is always great because I love him and he's incredible and I owe so much to him, but my allegiance is to him and the Fertittas, not the company that he sold.
1: Describe the difference in the culture between WWE and UFC.
2: Oh God. I mean, I mean, they're so different. It's I would say that like WWE is like stunts on Broadway, like a traveling circus that is a soap opera about a wrestling organization where everybody does their own stunts, and MMA is it's just completely different. You know, you'll never have the same card twice. So you always have a whole bunch of different people there, and it's much more adversarial, I think, in WWE and just pro wrestling in general. Everyone's working together to try and make the best show possible. And in MMA, you're working against each other to try and make the best show possible.
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1: This is CNBC Sport on the Record, your front row seat to the biggest names in sports and business. Today, Olympic medalist and downhill skiing icon Lindsey Vonn. She opens up about her grueling recovery from a devastating injury, her investments in two women's soccer teams, and how she built a successful brand off the slopes.
2: I really tried to develop myself as a person, not just as a ski racer, and I think that's opened a lot of doors for me.
1: Plus, two legends, one interview. We sit down with Mike Tirico and Chris Collinsworth, the voices behind Sunday Night Football. They reveal the secret to their award-winning chemistry and how they define success in the broadcast booth.
3: If I can get till noon the next day without being fired, that was a great broadcast.
1: But first, Major League Soccer Commissioner Don Garber. He transformed the league from a struggling upstart to a billion-dollar global powerhouse. We talked about MLS's landmark media deal with Apple, the league's upcoming collective bargaining agreement, and capitalizing off a record-breaking World Cup. You have said that the World Cup is going to be rocket fuel for Major League Soccer. And I'm hoping that for everyone watching today, for the investors, the fans, they understand exactly what you mean by this. Give me a couple different metrics where we can look at this a year from now, 3 years from now, 5 years from now, and be able to pinpoint, okay, this is what the World Cup did for MLS.
4: So we got the World Cup in 2018. Since then, we've added seven teams, nine stadiums. Our attendance has grown by 30 or 40%. We've launched a whole youth effort. We signed the biggest, most popular player in the world. All of that was driven by a plan that the World Cup is going to be here. We want to be a different league from when we were granted the World Cup in 2018, including all the changes that we've made to our calendar and soon to our rosters. Post-World Cup, we want to see more attendance. We want to see more relevance to our clubs. We want to see MLS being part of the cultural conversation, not on the next day, but we want to basically say to the world, Alex, thank you for this incredible tournament. We're here and we'll take it from here. And that really has been our strategy since we were granted the World Cup so many years ago.
1: CNBC just came out with recently with its valuation list for soccer clubs. And MLS teams continue to rise in valuation. Inter Miami was the top rated team at $1.6 billion. But still, the 13 above it are European teams. Is the idea to make MLS teams more of a global brand so that you're getting that sort of same following abroad that you are domestically?
4: You know, today we're a domestic league playing the international game, the most popular sport in the world. And we want to be a global league playing in this domestic market. So you look at the popularity of Inter Miami, among the highest social media followers of any team in professional sports. We've got the most popular player in the world. We've got those pink jerseys that basically are everywhere. We need more than one team that has a global following. So at the end of the day, Alex, we ultimately are so proud of our team values. When you think of near $800 million average values for our 30th team, including the Columbus Crew that just had an ownership sale at north of $900 million. So that's a great calling card and expression of value. But in order to compete with the rest of the world, I want my teams to be as valuable as Chelsea, as valuable as Real Madrid or Barcelona or Bayern Munich. In order to do that, this league needs to have a player pool that rivals the rest of the world. We need to have the same calendar. We need to have the same production and same global distribution that we're able to lean in on with Apple. We need to lean into the fact we have the best facilities, 26, 27 world-class soccer stadiums, 30 world

0: there. Now that product has to align with how we're leading on infrastructure so that we could be one of the top leagues in the world.
1: I want to play a little game with you. The game is called Agree or Disagree. I'm going to give you three different thoughts, and then I want you to tell me.
0: One word
1: you
0: answer.
1: You agree or disagree. No, not one where you, yes to begin with, but then you can expound sure. upon it a little bit. All right, here's the first question. As a fan of soccer, if I want to get into the game, in other words, I have not been a fan of soccer for years, but I'm just learning about soccer and I'm really excited about it. There are too many global soccer leagues today.
0: I agree there are many. I don't know that I could say too many, but only one that is playing in your hometown in a beautiful stadium with community engagement, with brands that are matter, with players that are playing in an academy aspiring up to play for the first team, Kevin Sullivan being a great example of that. So we want fans to love teams around the world, love national teams around the world, love your club and country. But be a fan of your local MLS team. We have 30 of them. We're covering all of the United States and Canada. So I'm not worried about global competition. I want more soccer fans, and our job is to deliver them value and interest in their local team.
1: So you're not worried about the idea that this World Cup comes along, everyone's super into the U.S. men's team, and then they're looking at these great players and realizing, oh, like, these guys aren't playing for the MLS. They're playing for European teams. And of course, some play for MLS, but quite a few don't. Is that a possibility?
0: Well, 40, I don't agree with that. So agree and disagree. 40 plus MLS players will be playing for World Cup teams. A great stat that nobody knows. So I'm shouting that from the mountaintop. So our job is to tell the story of how you can be a fan of the game. You might follow a Canadian player that plays for Miami. You might follow a player for Senegal that's playing for another team. You might follow Miami that has two players on their national team. So I'm actually excited about how we have this international conversation going on.
1: I spoke with Landon Donovan a few weeks ago on this show. He said that in hindsight, Major League Soccer was not a mature enough league to strike the Apple TV deal where the games were paywalled. Agree or disagree?
0: Agree. Agree. It was a great idea. And, you know, and you're running a business, particularly one that's got to be bold and innovative. I mean, this is a sports business show. Shame on us if we didn't go and take the risk of being the first global property to ever go and stream their games without
1: I thought you were going to say shame on us that we took the most money that was offered
0: it
1: to
0: was,
1: us.
0: Honestly, it wasn't about money, right? Because when you're dealing with the amount of money they were paying in a multi-billion dollar business, it was about the idea of what Apple could do to bring us, to your previous question, to a global audience with easy access on any internet device, obviously your phone as well, to have the promotion and energy and innovation and technology of Apple behind us and focusing in on us. I didn't want to be one of 10 soccer leagues on any other network. I'm really happy where we are today. The experiment of a paid subscription didn't work. Do I think we're going there at some point in the future? Maybe 5 years, maybe 10 years. I agree with that, but we were early.
1: Prediction markets have become very big. Along with that comes this nationalized exposure to betting, sports gambling. Do you feel like the possibility of a gambling scandal has increased as betting becomes more accessible to everyone?
0: I do think the possibility with broad exposure and broad access always will increase. The question is, do we all have the right checks and balances and warning systems in place and education in place to ensure that that doesn't happen with our players? And we do, and we're fortunate to have a FIFA watch system and relationships with all of our data providers to know if something should happen that is unusual, and there's a lot of betting on global soccer and on Major League Soccer, particularly outside the United States, we know immediately. So I'm not quite sure, Alex, that the accessibility is going to increase the risk. We're now in more control of that risk, and we're able to put checks and balances in.
1: Coming up on CNBC Sport On The Record, legendary broadcast duo Mike Tirico and Chris Collinsworth take us behind one of their most iconic calls and share their unusual barometer for broadcast success. Plus, She's the most decorated American

downhill skier of all time. Lindsey Vonn opens up about her relentless comeback efforts, her investments in women's professional sports, and her secret for succeeding off the slopes.

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1: Welcome back to CNBC Sport on the Record. Since 2022, Mike Tirico and Chris Collinsworth have been the voices behind Sunday Night Football, the number one rated primetime show for 15 straight years. They reveal the ingredient behind their chemistry, how they keep their audience hooked, and share a behind-the-scenes account of one of their most famous calls. I was talking to Chris right before we started here, and I asked him, is it just me or is this particular NFL season beyond normal in terms of storyline, craziness, and why? That's what I want to know from you guys.
2: I feel like we say that every year. This feels a little bit different. If you think the two number one seeds from last year didn't make the playoffs, Detroit and Kansas City, the team that was the preseason favorite, Baltimore, to win the Super Bowl, one of the co-favorites, didn't make the playoffs. And you've got two teams in New England and Chicago that had these massive turnarounds. So, yeah, it's you say it every year, but it feels like every year the silliness factor just keeps going up and up and up.
3: And I feel like, I don't know, maybe it's an era change a little bit here, like in 83 or something, you know, and you had Dan Marino and John Elway and those guys come in all together. And it happens on occasion where this new group of young quarterbacks come into the league and all of a sudden they're the number one seeds. But sitting back in the background are the Josh Allens and the Matthew Staffords and the Aaron Rodgers. And you go, all right, is this just playtime through these 17 games? All right, we're finished fooling around. It's time to turn it over to the big guys now. And they're going to go win the Super Bowl. Or are we going to see this new era of quarterbacks take over?
1: If you have a star head coach and you have a star quarterback, the other players are less important in football, it seems.
3: I hate to admit that, but that's true.
1: Yeah.
3: I mean, it really is, because I was one of those other players, you know, and playing receiver. But I think that's what the game has become because of the rule changes. So now you can't hit the receivers going down the field. Offensive lineman, I don't even know what holding is anymore. We see people wrap both arms.
2: You said that. There's a guy who's like this, like, that's okay. That's not okay.
3: Yeah, I don't know what it is anymore, but what we're doing is protecting the quarterbacks the receivers down the field. I used to live in fear of getting hit right there.
1: Sure.
3: Boom, out cold. You can't hit them there anymore. So now if you're telling me the only place that you can hit me is in the back or, you know, on the side
2: strike zone.
3: Like, sign me up. So now we're getting some NBA power forwards playing receiver going down the field, jumping up and making these
1: phenomenal
3: plays. Is
1: this a feature or a bug? The idea that you can kind of, if you've got it, you're almost in the playoffs every year. If you don't got it, you can be the Cleveland Browns and have an amazing defense and you're on the outside looking in.
2: I think it's great. Go get a quarterback. Go find them. Right. It's the inexact science. So many get drafted in the first round and the success rate, no matter how much brain power, analytics, the naked eye test, no matter how much of that you have, it's 50-50 if the first round guy hits or doesn't. And that creates the whole cycle of excitement. Cause now in March, is there a free agent quarterback out there? Who can be the next Baker Mayfield, a reclamation project that leads us to the playoffs? Then it's April in the draft. And guess what we're doing? We're talking about the NFL. Every single month.
1: I want to talk about the craft of broadcasting. We just saw this big Ravens Steelers game. I think you got a lot of appropriate public attention for what a great job you guys did on that broadcast. Do you feel it in the moment? Do you feel like we nailed that one? Or is it one where it kind of feels the same and you don't really know what the reaction is going to be until after the fact?
3: My first thought is if I can get till noon the next day without being fired, that was a great broadcast. That because it does. Sometimes you don't know what you said. And it's funny, Mike and I were going to the airport together after the game, and we had gotten a lot of nice texts as we were going out. And I said, do you think it had anything to do with us, or was it just we had a great game? Yes. Because when you have a great game, people remember great games, right? And because they get caught up in the emotion. And I think you get to go along for the ride. But honestly, I thought Mike crushed the biggest moments of that game.
1: As the years have gone by, this is for both of you, have you consciously altered your style of broadcast to try to get more younger viewers in, try to appeal to the sports bettors out there, try to involve more analytics as analytics have, you know,
4: gain steam?
3: I think for Sunday night, it's a different animal. I really do. I always picture the same thing in my brain. It's a family with the son, the daughter, the mom, the dad, and grandma all sitting around the television. And it's going to start on Sunday night. But grandma's going to get itchy to watch something if we don't tell her stories or give her a reason to get engaged in that football game. So I don't think that we can really do what others may do at 1 o'clock on Sunday, you know, because that's going to be a football centric. There are six games on and people have fantasy football and they're betting or what, you know, the whole thing. But for Mike, I think his ability to hit the high notes of the broadcast dead on. I mean, not over the top, not understated, like dead on. Those are the magic moments of what he does and hopefully what Sunday night does.
5: Coming up, she is the most decorated downhill skier of all time. Lindsey Vonn on not giving up on her skiing dreams quite yet and building a brand away from the slopes.

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1: Welcome back to CNBC Sport On The Record. The numbers behind Lindsey Vonn's career are staggering. 82 World Cup wins, 3 Olympic medals, and 8 World Championships. We sat down to talk about her growing brand outside of skiing, her investments in women's sports, and how she's recovering from a brutal injury.
2: Preparing for this interview, I was listening to some conversations that you'd had in the past, and even going back a few years ago. And there was one I stumbled on where the person who you were speaking with asked you a question, which was, what question do you think is not asked enough of you? And your answer was, how are you feeling? So let's start there. How are you feeling both physically and mentally?
3: Thank you. I appreciate the question. I'm doing better, thanks. You know, it's been quite the ride. Definitely some low moments there, but I'm finally making progress. I'm on crutches now. I'm not in my wheelchair anymore. So that was a huge step. And yeah, I'm just slowly working every day, feeling better. The more I can do, the better I feel. I'm a little bit more independent. But I'm still not where I want to be. So I'm just slowly trucking along, and I appreciate that you asked me. Thank you.
2: I'm curious, a couple questions about the business of skiing. It strikes me that there probably aren't that many people that can make a living off skiing. In fact, I mean, I'll ask you the question, like, as you were a child and decided this is what I want to do with my life, how did you manage kind of that ROI question? Like, how am I going to compete professionally? About, like, you know, how many skiers would you say can even make a good living doing this?
3: Not many, that's for sure. You know, I had a great conversation with my dad when I was a kid. We were talking about my goals and where I wanted to be in life. And, you know, he definitely made it very clear that I had to be more than a ski racer if I wanted to make enough money to the point where I didn't have to work after skiing. And so I always had that in mind. I was always very conscious of that. And I put in the work. You know, I really tried to develop myself as a person, not just as a ski racer. And I think that's opened a lot of doors for me to be able to now, you know, make investments in the Utah Royals and, you know, the LAFC and, you know, all of these amazing women's sports teams and, you know, make enough money to be able to do those types of things. So that's all been the result of years and years and years of hard work. But it is exceptionally hard in ski racing and in general Olympic sports to really make a decent living.
2: Is there a way to fix it? Are there certain things that professional skiing can do when it's not Olympic season to make skiing more of a TV first sport to start bringing in more revenue, which can then trickle down to the athletes?
3: I mean, at the end of the day, sports is entertainment, and you know, you need to have a personality that is more than just your sport. You know, we need to engage people in different ways, and social media is a great way to do that in non-Olympic years. I think some athletes are intimidated by doing social media and putting themselves out there, but that's really what it takes. You know, you have to drive the story. You have to make people want to care. It's not just about the sport. It's about, why are we cheering for these athletes? What is it about them that we connect with? And sometimes I think that connection is lost, mainly because the story isn't being told. But the athletes have an opportunity to tell the story if they use, you know, their platforms in the right way. So I've always encouraged athletes to really, you know, try to put themselves out there, even though it is scary sometimes, but it really can make the difference, and it makes people want to support you even more.
2: Look, all that said, certainly from a women's sports investment, it seems as though that those investments are booming in value. Has that just been sort of a nice happenstance to this, where you would have invested even if those investments haven't been gaining? Or when you did take those minority stakes, did you think in the back of your mind or even in the front of your mind, look, I'm getting in on the ground floor relatively here of something that I think is going to really soar in value over the next 10, 20 years?
3: I mean, honestly, I would have invested in women's sports no matter what. But I always knew that they were undervalued. I knew that, people were going to pay attention. It's been a long and slow slog to get to where we are. Billie Jean King has been working on getting women in sports more attention for 50 plus years. So it has been a long path, but the way things are going with Kate and Caitlin Clark and so many incredible women across multiple sports, it's really finally able to move the needle. And making money is a happenstance. It's not something that I was necessarily driven by. It's an added benefit, but I think it just encourages more people to support women in sports and really shows them the value of what they have to offer.
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1: In this episode of American Greed, Paul Manafort. You've heard about the extravagant clothes.
2: Here is, we submit to you the ostrich coat in question, and we submit it to you without comment.
1: Now, meet the man.
3: I will stipulate for purposes of today that you could characterize this as influence peddling.
1: For years, influence peddler Paul Manafort builds high-profile connections, then makes tens of millions of dollars selling his access to the players in charge.
4: Manafort was motivated primarily by two things, power and money.
5: I struggle to think of a client Paul Manafort wouldn't have taken on.
1: After decades in D.C., Manafort uses his political savvy and insider connections to earn the biggest payday of his career from pro-Russian oligarchs in Ukraine.
6: It was definitely in their interest to make sure they had the right people with the right connections and power.
1: But after making millions and illegally hiding his wealth, Manafort loses it all.
4: So what did he do? He just lied.
1: And his effort to hitch himself to a rising star leads to the exposure of a massive bank and tax fraud scheme.
7: It's very sad what's happened to Paul, the way he's being treated.

0: In 2016, presidential candidate Donald Trump makes waves, promising to clean up American politics.
1: We are going to Washington, D.C., and we are going to drain the swamp.
0: That spring, to help secure his party's nomination, the outsider candidate turns to a big-time Washington insider, Paul Manafort.
2: There's a lot of irony in the Trump-Manafort connection, not the least of which is a candidate who is running as a primary part of his platform on draining the swamp has just hired to run his campaign the ultimate swamp creature.
0: Manafort's path to the Trump campaign begins years earlier in an industrial town not far from Hartford, Connecticut.
2: Paul Manafort first became enamored with politics at his father's knee. His dad ran for and won the mayoralty of New Britain, Connecticut, their hometown.
3: His dad was a guy who practiced a very hard style of politics. But New Britain was also a place that was filled with corruption.
2: Paul Manafort's father was accused and even charged with perjury, but never convicted, and had a road named after him, was kind of a hero in his hometown. So certainly possible that the son would conclude that you can walk right up to the edge of the line without paying the penalty.
0: In the late 1960s, Manafort leaves New Britain for Washington, D.C., where he attends Georgetown University. While many members of his generation celebrate peace and love, he's pictured in the school yearbook flashing a V for victory sign, an apparent celebration of the 1968 election victory of Richard Nixon. After Nixon's resignation in 1974, Manafort, then a lawyer, serves in the White House under his successor, President Gerald Ford.
2: Paul Manafort, even in those early days, showed signs of becoming the master strategist that he would eventually fully realize.
3: He was just this shrewd operator who understood how to get in the head of somebody and to figure out what they wanted and how he could deliver it to them.
0: After helping Ford defeat Ronald Reagan for the GOP nomination in 1976, Manafort works on Reagan's presidential campaign 4 years later.
4: The South will be targeted. It will get specialized media. We will carry the Reagan record to the South, particularly.
2: He kind of went where he saw an opening. And by the time he was first getting involved professionally around Reagan, that was the hot thing in American politics.
0: It turns out to be a good bet.
5: In this present crisis, government is not the solution to our problem. Government is the problem.
3: Out of Ronald Reagan's 1980 campaign, Washington was suddenly flooded with Republicans who'd been out of power for several years. And they had this new power in town, but nobody had figured out how to really capitalize on that power.
0: Manafort will lead the charge on K Street. Deacon campaign veterans, Charlie Black and Roger Stone, who will later work for the Trump campaign. Together, the three men form a political firm with an innovative two-part business model.
3: They were electing people who they established intimate relationships with, and then they would turn around and ask them for favors on behalf of corporate clients. And this was an incredible advantage, and it made them a fortune.
0: The firm's principals bring in six-figure salaries, representing big-name domestic clients, including a high-powered New York real estate developer named Donald Trump.
3: Manafort ran a firm that blew up based on a reputation for getting things done. If you're a lobbyist, you're going to be effective some of the time. You're going to be effective maybe not all of the time. But the important thing is to create the perception of power. And Manafort was a master of that.
0: The way he creates this perception is partially spelled out in a company pitch obtained by NBC News in 1988.
6: The document lists the close political ties that key members of the firm had in the Reagan administration, and it promised that personal relationships with Department of State officials would be utilized to upgrade a back-channel relationship.
0: Though what they're doing is legal, some consider it questionable.
2: Some of the old guard in Washington, D.C. turned up their noses at what Blackstone and Manafort were doing, and they saw it as really unseemly.
3: They were breaking all sorts of norms. They were creating all sorts of new conventions for Washington. And I think it's even possible to say that through their firm, Paul Manafort and his crew did a lot to create the swamp, if you will, as we know it.
0: Coming up on American Greed, Paul Manafort finds big paydays overseas and makes a stunning admission about the nature...

0: acid, making pain with intimacy a thing of the past.
1: Over the decades that he works in Washington, Paul Manafort becomes a behind-the-scenes master of crafting politicians' images.
2: When you sit up here with all this gadgetry, do you see yourself in the role of the Wizard of Oz?
3: No, because if we were, we'd have curtains on the front of the window.
1: But in this world of power and money, it's not just American politicians and American lobbying clients who turn to him for help.
4: There were definitely instances before Paul Manafort of lobbyists working on behalf of scuzzy foreign governments, but nobody had made it a cottage industry in quite the same way that Paul Manafort did.
5: He basically went out and found all manner of folks with unsavory reputations who were willing to pay huge sums in order to try to buff their reputations and improve their standing in Washington.
1: The work is not without controversy.
6: The Prime Minister of the Bahamas, Lyndon Pinley, and key officials of his government have long been described in reports of American drug agents as receiving huge payoffs from big-time Colombian and American drug bosses. But in 1984, a Washington lobbying firm run by these men, all of whom are now key advisors in the Bush campaign, went to work for the Pinley government at $800,000 a year.
1: When these reports first surface, Manafort's partner Charlie Black denies any wrongdoing, saying the firm would never work for a foreigner whose interests are at odds with those of the United States. But other bad press will follow. In 1992, Manafort's firm, then called Black, Manafort, Stone & Kelly, features heavily in The Torturer's Lobby. Published by the Center for Public Integrity, this report outlines the company's work on behalf of questionable foreign clients said to receive U.S. aid and abuse human rights.
5: There's certainly an argument to be made that Manafort was kind of the angel on the shoulder of some of these arguably very bad people, that he was trying to get them to embrace democratic tactics and strategies, but also democracy. That's certainly the way Manafort and his allies saw it. Manafort's detractors say that's a bunch of bull.
1: It's possible to know who Manafort's firm works for, who they lobby, and how much they make because of a law called the Foreign Agents Registration Act, or FARA, created in the 1930s.
7: This is right in Madison Square Garden, USA. And this is Fritz Kuhn, leader of a German-American Bund, hiding behind the American flag, but taking his orders from Berlin.
8: The Foreign Agents Registration Act was enacted in 1938 in response to congressional concerns about Nazi subversive activities in the United States, in particular clandestine propaganda being disseminated throughout the United States.
1: Now a partner at the law firm of Wiggin and Dana, David Loftman once served as chief of the Department of Justice's Counterintelligence and Export Control Section. There, he was responsible for enforcement of FARA, the law that requires people like Manafort to disclose their lobbying and public relations work performed in the U.S. on behalf of a foreign power.
8: The whole point of the statute is not to suppress or regulate the content of speech, but when that speech is propagated by people in the United States acting on behalf of a foreign government or a foreign political party, to require registration with the government and periodic disclosures so that the American people or U.S. lawmakers can be properly put on notice of who's behind that content so they can weigh what credit or weight to attach to it.
1: In FARA filings like these from the 1980s, Manafort divulges which foreigners he's working for, what he's doing for them, and the vast sums he's paid.
4: Paul Manafort went from being a guy who came from relatively little means to a guy running a firm that was suddenly printing money. This was the 1980s, the age of Gordon Gekko, and Manafort was somebody, when he suddenly stumbled upon wealth, really set out to enjoy it.
5: Manafort and his partners and even some of the associates at the firm were wearing flashy tailored suits, driving big shiny cars, often foreign.
4: He got one of the biggest homes in his friend set. When he had a pool, he didn't like where it was positioned, so he had it moved several feet.
5: He would disappear for weeks and come back and expense a Concorde round trip to Paris and a week and a half in the nicest hotel there.
4: He was a guy who was unaccustomed to wealth, and when it came to him, he flaunted it.
1: Working for unsavory foreign clients is not the only way Manafort builds this wealth. In 1989, he tells Congress he's used his inside connections to score taxpayer dollars.
9: We did not think that that was improper.
10: What the system did for this former Reagan campaign director was allow his firm to buy a rundown New Jersey housing development, refurbish it, and his company will receive $31 million in rent subsidies over the next 15 years.
1: Manafort will never face charges. But in June 1989, he is hauled before a House committee where he makes a stunning assertion.
9: I will stipulate for purposes of today that, you know, you could characterize this as influence peddling.
4: He commits this really elementary mistake. He says, yes, I'm an influence peddler. It was actually a very defining moment for Paul Manafort.
5: He was sort of at this point where he was being forced to choose between potentially having some foothold in government and being a full-fledged power lobbyist. And this, talking to some people who worked with him back then, was kind of the breaking point. And he decided to choose the private sector and the big paydays from the lobbying.
1: Next on American Greed, Paul Manafort heads east.
5: Ovich was by far his most lucrative and long-term client.

0: with a big story to tell.
1: Following Paul Manafort's admission that he's an influence peddler, in the 1990s, his name largely disappears from the headlines.
2: Paul Manafort's legendary firm gets bought by a big corporate conglomerate, and he creates a new firm, which is a much smaller firm, and he has to hustle for a new set of clients.
3: He really immersed himself in the foreign lobbying scene. That became his gravy train. At a certain point, it appeared as if he was just going to disappear entirely from Washington and really make his home around the world in the employ of some of these fabulously wealthy clients who would be willing to pay him a lot of money.
1: No longer working with his old partners at Black, Manafort, Stone & Kelly, Manafort looks east. According to the report of Special Counsel Robert Mueller, in 2005, Manafort begins a multi-million dollar working relationship with a Russian billionaire named Oleg Deripaska.
4: He's believed to be among the closest oligarchs to Putin. He's known as an aluminum king. His reputation is not a pretty one.
3: Oleg Deripaska developed a reputation as someone not to be messed with.
1: According to the Mueller report, one of Manafort's employees will tell federal investigators that Deripaska pays Manafort millions to help install friendly government officials in countries where Deripaska does business. The pro-Putin oligarch also invests millions in a private equity fund that Manafort launches. In 2005, Manafort begins working in Ukraine for a recently defeated pro-Russia politician named Viktor Yanukovych. Manafort directs his Ukrainian operation from a small office in Kiev. At his side is Rick Gates.
5: Rick Gates was kind of Paul Manafort's right-hand man. Kind of a jack of all trades. I mean, he'd be somebody that would put together the financials for Paul Manafort and Rick Gates' company in the morning, and then maybe in the afternoon communicate some of the finer points of what Paul Manafort would outlay in strategy.
1: Even though Manafort has mastered the art of crafting political images back in the United States, doing so for Yanukovych is no easy task.
6: He had the image of, let's say, a Soviet factory boss.
1: He had a not-perfect suit. It didn't fit very well. It was usually unbuttoned. And when Manafort started working with him, Yanukovych turned into an American dandy. Yanukovych's one-time campaign chair, Taras Chernovil, got a first-hand look at the work Manafort did for his former boss. He taught him to behave by American standards. He had to smile and wear a perfect suit with each button perfectly fastened. The hair had to be perfect. The whole nine yards. This is what he taught Yanukovych. Under Manafort's tutelage, Yanukovych's pro-Kremlin party makes strong gains. And in 2010, the American consultant helps his client defeat Yulia Tymoshenko to become Ukraine's president. For his work, prosecutors say Manafort is paid handsomely by Yanukovych's backers, a group of politically minded, ultra-wealthy, pro-Russian oligarchs.
7: Politics is just part of how they run their business. They fund elections campaigns.
1: Daria Kolinyuk is the executive director of the Anti-Corruption Action Center in Kiev and a longtime observer of the way oligarchs operate in Ukraine.
7: They decide who will win at the elections. And with this influence, they can adopt any law which makes privileges for their companies.
1: Prosecutors working for Robert Mueller say that when these oligarchs pay Manafort for his services, the money doesn't go through normal channels.
2: It was all under the table and all very roundabout.
7: It was all shadow money.
6: According to prosecutors and evidence presented at trial, various oligarchs transfer money into Manafort's secret accounts in offshore banking havens like the Seychelles and Cyprus. They say Manafort will secret away more than $55 million in these hidden accounts.
0: So by sheltering his funds offshore, he was able to reduce his tax bill by about $6 million.
3: Manafort began living just a truly extravagant lifestyle, really living it up, paying for his family to live similarly extravagant lifestyles.
0: And so he was really spending like a drunken sailor.
6: In 2006, a company linked to Manafort purchases an apartment in Trump Tower for $3.7 million. 6 years later, using his untaxed money from Ukraine, he buys this Brooklyn brownstone for $3 million, and this 2,000-square-foot two-bed, two-bath loft in Soho for another $2.8 million. And he spends more on antique rugs than most people spend on their entire home.
2: He bought $1 million worth of rugs. He wasn't reselling them on the open market. I mean, it seems like he just really liked rugs.
6: Then there are the clothes. In just a few years, Manafort drops $1.3 million at a New York tailor and a Beverly Hills clothier known as one of the most expensive stores in the country.
5: I think when you see $1.3 million in clothing, I think that shocks a lot of people. That's not the normal budget for most of society.
6: Among his purchases is a now infamous $15,000 ostrich skin bomber jacket.
0: I think the ostrich jacket was a metaphor for Paul Manafort's greed. It wasn't enough for him to be successful. He could have been extremely successful if he had just played by the rules. But that wasn't enough. He wanted to live a very decadent lifestyle.
6: Up next, turmoil strikes in Ukraine. And Paul Manafort's secret cash stream dries up.
5: All of a sudden, it went from being a faucet or a fire hose to everything being turned off.

0: popular. Visualize your next tee time on Golf Now.
1: Paul Manafort's scheme to avoid paying $6 million in taxes is just one of the many secrets he's keeping. After the election of Viktor Yanukovych in Ukraine in 2010, his rival, Yulia Tymoshenko, is jailed.
2: Jailing Tymoshenko was a nasty bit of business. And it was clearly politically motivated because Tymoshenko was far and away the greatest political rival to Yanukovych. And so his reputation took a big hit.
3: Ukraine still wanted to join the European Union and wanted to show that it was still a democratic country. And so Manafort set about trying to explain away this arrest, to

0: deserved to be imprisoned. And he did so by setting up a whole lobbying campaign to try to change minds on Capitol Hill.
1: But they did it without making that transparent.
2: Despite the requirements of the Foreign Agents Registration Act, Manafort will later admit in his criminal proceedings that he runs the operation without registering and takes steps to keep it as secret as possible. Money keeps flowing. But in the last months of 2013, the effort comes to an abrupt halt.
3: It has all the signs of a revolution, and it's taking place in Kiev's Independence Square.
4: Hundreds of thousands and even about a million people went to protest on the streets, demanding dignity, human rights, justice, and saying no to corruption. And President Yanukovych himself was a symbol of corruption.
2: In February 2014, the protests in Kiev turned deadly, and Yanukovych flees to Russia. Once gone, his lavish estate is open to the public, offering a glimpse into the life of excess from which he and Manafort have now been removed.
0: When Paul Manafort went to work in Ukraine, he was making so much money for Yanukovych that he let the entire rest of his lobbying practice fall away. And when that relationship disappeared, when his client was sent into exile, he had nothing.
2: To make matters worse, Manafort is also being sued by his old client, Russian oligarch Oleg Deripaska, over a multi-million-dollar investment deal gone bad.
5: Eventually, Oleg Deripaska said that Manafort essentially took his investment.
2: Despite his mounting problems, Manafort fails to adjust.
6: He and his family kept spending hand over fist as if nothing had changed. So in order to keep up this facade, he ended up resorting to an increasingly risky and sort of convoluted series of financial and accounting and tax schemes.
2: In December 2015, Manafort begins applying for loans, even though he's hardly the perfect candidate.
5: If banks looked at Paul Manafort's actual financial situation, they would look at somebody who's had very little income coming in. They would look at somebody who would be a real risk for repaying loans.
6: So what did he do? He just lied.
1: He was committing bank fraud by submitting false documents to obtain loans from banks and lenders. He would lie about his income. He would lie about his debts.
2: In one instance, evidence shows he takes a profit and loss statement showing his company has lost $638,000. He has it changed into a document that can be edited and simply changes the numbers.
5: From a $638,000 loss in the initial document that was sent from the accountant, after it was turned into a Word document that Paul Manafort could edit, it shows a $3 million gain. For Paul Manafort's purposes, he's telling the bank here, hey, I've got money coming in, and yes, I can pay you back.
2: According to lawyers working for Special Counsel Robert Mueller, Manafort will use lies like this to secure $25 million in loans. Coming up, with his financial life in turmoil, Paul Manafort seizes an opportunity.
0: I think it's pretty clear that he sees Trump as the greatest opportunity for salvation that he'll ever have.
7: I'll bring back our jobs and I'll bring back our money.
2: Do the clothes make the man? Take a look inside Paul Manafort's closet at americangreed.cnbc.com. Want inside information from the show? Join the Greed social network. Like us on American Greed's Facebook page. We'll be right back.

0: Not for colds, just for sleep. Really great sleep.
1: In the early months of 2016, Paul Manafort is being pursued by Russian oligarch Oleg Deripaska while also running a multi-million dollar bank fraud scheme.
2: He's sitting in a place of desperation. His marriage is in a bad place. His finances are in a bad place. He's looking for some way to reinvent himself, some lifeline, and he sees Trump come onto the scene.
3: Ladies and gentlemen, I am officially running for President of the United States, and we are going to make our country great again.
4: For Manafort, Trump was nothing less than a political and a financial lifeline.
1: Manafort uses his connections to score a job.
4: This is the job application letter, for lack of a better word, that Paul Manafort submitted to Donald Trump through a mutual friend. He talks about himself as sort of an insider who knows how to navigate these very Byzantine party processes, but also casts himself as, quote, not a part of the political establishment.
1: Though he's resorting to fraud to stay afloat, Manafort isn't asking for much.
4: One of the key selling points that Manafort makes and the case for in this application is that he will work for free. He says, I'm not looking for a paid job, and that he didn't need the money.
1: The pitch works. And by March, Manafort is Trump's convention manager. By late May, he's taken over.
5: So joining me now from Southampton, New York, is the chairman of the Trump campaign, the head coach, if you will, Paul Manafort. Mr. Manafort, welcome back to the show, sir.
6: Thank you, Chuck.
1: Manafort may be working for free, but that doesn't mean he won't take advantage of his lucrative new gig.
2: Almost as soon as he joins the campaign, he starts to reach out to these old clients and to find a way to leverage his connections to improve his balance sheet.
1: Manafort and his former Russian client, Oleg Deripaska, have had a falling out over a multi-million dollar investment deal gone bad. According to the Mueller report, Manafort asks how he might use his new job to get whole with this Putin-allied oligarch and offers to provide him with special briefings from inside the campaign.
7: All indications were when Paul Manafort said to Oleg Deripaska, this Russian oligarch, can I provide you these insights into the U.S. political system, to the U.S. election, to the Donald Trump campaign, potentially, to get whole with you? He was referring to a debt that he owed Oleg Deripaska coming out of a failed business agreement.
1: According to the Mueller report, Manafort's employee, Rick Gates, tells federal investigators his boss has him share internal campaign polling data with another employee in Ukraine so he could, in turn, send it to their former clients in the country. Gates will also tell the feds he understands Deripaska to be one intended recipient. Later, when Russian efforts to push the election in favor of Trump are revealed, this alleged move raises many questions.
4: A lot of close followers of the Russia controversy saw in Manafort's willingness to share polling with some of these oligarchs perhaps an effort to try to aid the Russian social media disinformation campaign that we now know was deployed to help Donald Trump in the 2016 election. I think, however, there's an equally strong and perhaps even more convincing argument that what Manafort was trying to do was to make money, and that's why he was sharing the polling information. He would want to show these former clients that he still had some serious clout.
1: According to the Mueller report, Manafort did not acknowledge ordering Gates to share the polling data. Though he did not respond to American Greed's requests for comments, Deripaska's spokeswoman has said he never received any polling data or private briefings.
8: Hillary Clinton is the epitome of the establishment. She's been in power for 25 years.
1: Despite his pronouncements, Manafort's days leading Trump's outsider quest are numbered. In August 2016, Manafort resigns from Team Trump in what the campaign calls a shakeup. The following year, Trump is in the White House, and former FBI Chief Robert Mueller begins his inquiry into Russian election interference. Soon, Manafort finds himself directly in the crosshairs.
8: I think Paul Manafort caught the eye of Robert Mueller because of his connections with Russia, connections with oligarchs, all of his offshore business dealings, and then once they began looking, found all of this financial misconduct.
1: As will be revealed in future court proceedings, the financial misconduct that investigators find includes the hiding of Manafort's Ukraine income, his multi-million dollar bank fraud scheme, and his secret lobbying efforts in Washington on behalf of his Ukrainian clients. In October 2017, he and his deputy, Rick Gates, go down hard.
9: Breaking news tonight, the first indictments in the Mueller investigation. Former Trump campaign chairman Paul Manafort and his one-time top aide facing federal charges.
1: At first, Manafort and Gates are indicted for hiding income from their work in Ukraine and hiding their secret lobbying efforts. Soon, their problems will grow. Up next, Manafort heads to trial, and a judge shocks many with his pronouncement from the bench.
10: That judge also added that Manafort has no criminal history and has, quote, lived an otherwise blameless life.
2: And there was nothing about that record that suggests that the adjective blameless should be applied.

0: March 3 Eastern, CNBC.
1: In the supercharged political landscape of 2017, not everyone sees Paul Manafort's indictment as justice at work.
2: People try to paint this as some sort of a political indictment or some sort of a political attack going after the president's former campaign manager.
3: I think that when you have a $25 million bank fraud and $55 million in offshore bank accounts, any prosecutor in America would bring that case regardless of his connection to President Trump. But I do think, in addition, there was hope that they could use those charges as leverage to provide cooperation from Paul Manafort. And it wasn't that they wanted him to, do in President Trump. They wanted to learn the truth.
1: At first, Manafort doesn't flip. But a few months after the initial indictment, someone very close to him does.
4: Manafort's former top aide, Rick Gates, pleaded guilty to conspiracy and lying to investigators. Gates is now cooperating with the special counsel.
5: It was really shocking when Rick Gates flipped on Manafort and decided to testify against him. This is a guy who had worked for and around Manafort for decades.
3: He knew that he had worked closely with Rick Gates, that Rick Gates knew about all of the schemes. He was his close business partner and knew that his cooperation would likely be devastating.
1: This is not the only trouble Manafort faces.
6: Traitor! Traitor!
1: In June 2018, prosecutors hit him with additional charges. They allege he's been coaching witnesses to say his secretive lobbying for Ukraine took place outside the U.S. and was therefore totally legal.
2: That looked right there that this is somebody who is hiding legitimate and serious criminal behavior. That was something that I think turned the tide as far as what people looked at when it came to Paul Manafort's indictment.
1: Manafort's bail is revoked. And the man who has lived in fine homes across the country is sent to lockup. Manafort's case is split in two, with one trial scheduled at the courthouse in Alexandria, Virginia, and another in Washington, D.C. On July 31st, 2018, a jury in Virginia begins to hear the first of these cases.
7: Though Paul Manafort was the Trump campaign chairman for 3 months, this trial is not about that.
1: Prosecutors argue that Manafort lied to hide his money when he was making it in Ukraine and lied to get more from banks back home when that work ended. In making that case, their star witness is Manafort's longtime associate, Rick Gates.
2: Rick Gates is not a perfect witness, but very few cooperating witnesses are. But what Rick Gates could provide is essentially a talking roadmap and could tell the jury exactly how it was that Paul Manafort did his business. And for all of Rick Gates' own faults, there were documents to back it up. It made him a very credible witness.
1: On August 21st, the jury finds Manafort guilty on 5 counts of filing a false tax return, 1 count of failing to disclose a foreign bank account, and 2 counts of bank fraud, while acquitting him on 10 additional charges. When the trial ends, President Trump denies a connection to the case.
8: It doesn't involve me, but I still feel, it's a very sad thing that happened. This has nothing to do with Russian collusion.
1: Not long after his guilty verdict in Virginia, Manafort agrees to plead guilty to 2 conspiracy counts in his pending case in D.C.
3: I think at that point he knew that the only way that he could reduce his potential prison exposure was to enter a guilty plea and to cooperate with the special counsel. And so he agreed to do that. I don't know if he ever intended to fully cooperate.
1: Throughout his case, President Trump praises Manafort for not flipping and dangles the possibility of salvation.
9: Tonight, the president is saying that a pardon for Paul Manafort, his former campaign chair, is not off the table.
1: 2.5 months after agreeing to help prosecutors, the government says in a court filing, and a judge will later agree, that Manafort has broken his deal.
2: He broke it because he lied to investigators about certain questions that they had and certain questions that no matter how he answered, he wouldn't have been prosecuted for.
10: And the question I think that will always hover over this story is why? Why was he lying? Why did he decide not to fully play ball with Robert Mueller?
3: He must have believed that the truth would be damaging to people he was trying to protect. I don't know if that was President Trump or others, or if it got to the very heart of cooperation about Russia. But it may be that those lies or whatever it was he continued to protect was the reason that Robert Mueller was never able to establish a conspiracy between Russia and the Trump campaign.
1: In March 2019, judges in Manafort's cases in Virginia and D.C. hand down separate sentences totaling 7.5 years in prison. Manafort did not respond to requests for comment. His is a fall from grace for a kingmaker who once stood behind the most powerful men in the world. Many who studied Manafort's long career as an influence peddler remain baffled by the words of the Virginia judge in his federal case, who said that, except for his recent crime, Manafort had lived an otherwise blameless life.
5: There was so much evidence revealing Manafort to be a shady operator that to hear the judge sort of almost applaud him for living a blameless life to that point was sort of galling to a lot of people.
10: That phrase, in an otherwise blameless life, really does stick into the craw, because everything that Manafort had done from the moment that he opened up his lobbying shop in Washington had been done to personally enrich himself at the expense of American democracy.
1: In this episode of American Greed, Mike the Situation Sorrentino makes his mark starring in the notoriously over-the-top reality TV show Jersey Shore. Virtually overnight, he morphs from musclehead to millionaire.
11: He was showing me, like, oh, I got this Ferrari. I was buying stuff, buying lots of stuff. He was like a rap star all of a sudden.
1: Sorrentino's character is a walking hyperbole, 100% bad boy.
12: Sometimes when I think of Jersey Shore, I remember it as an animated show because it had a lot of that aesthetic to it.
1: But when Sorrentino applies that reality TV swagger to real life and fails to pay taxes on nearly $9 million of income, much of it in cash, the situation is real, real bad.
13: Well, in 2011, I can tell you that he did not file a tax return at all.
14: There's nothing wrong with being paid in cash. What's wrong is if you don't report your income to the IRS and pay your fair share.
1: And later, Joe Melly says he's the guy with tickets to all the hottest shows.
15: He picked events that everyone wanted to go to and that were very hard to get tickets to. Hamilton. You couldn't get a ticket to Hamilton in this city.
1: Melly straddles two worlds, Wall Street and the music business, and tells investors that he has special relationships with famous artists and producers.
16: He was the guy who could get Billy Joel on the phone, or could get a deal with the producer of Hamilton, or could get a meeting with the people of Harry Potter.
1: Investors will lose nearly $60 million. Because while Melly may dress in sheep's clothing, he confesses the truth about himself when he writes, "The wolf is on the way."

0: In September 2014, a notorious reality TV bad boy heads to court.
1: Former Jersey Shore reality star Mike the Situation Sorrentino is out on bail after his arrest on federal tax fraud charges.
2: The Situation and his older brother pled not guilty in federal court today for filing bogus tax returns on nearly $9 million in income.
3: He made a lot of money, and apparently Uncle Sam wants his cut.
0: Mike, the Situation Sorrentino, is a character viewers love to hate. So the schadenfreude is laid on thicker than his hair gel.
4: When the Situation was asked about the case, he responded, quote, "This situation will sort itself out."
5: Sure.
4: He's always on.
5: He's always good.
0: The seeds of Sorrentino's downfall are sown long before anyone has ever heard of the Situation. Seaside Heights, New Jersey is a classic American beach town with a boardwalk, a Ferris wheel, and giant fiberglass statues that seem eerie once the crowds are gone. One store stays open on the boardwalk year-round. It's a t-shirt shop run by Danny Merck, whose life is about to change with an unexpected visit.
6: Some big guy knocked on my door early in the morning and said, "Well, would you be interested in renting out your house for a reality TV show?" They said there's going to be a reality show about a bunch of Italian kids. They're going to rent a house for the Jersey Shore for the summertime. They said, "Could you get all your stuff out in a span of 24 hours and gave me a check. And I was like, "No problem." And TV history was made.
0: The premise for Jersey Shore is simple. Take 8 20-somethings who love to party, rent them this beach house, and encourage them to let loose their animal instincts.
7: I always considered a Jersey Shore kind of like what it would be if you had humans in a zoo.
0: Robert Thompson is a distinguished professor of television history at Syracuse University. Today, he is hosting a luncheon screening of Jersey Shore 10 years after its premiere.
7: I'm starting with what I consider the definitive Jersey Shore scene. Situation goes out to a club. That's pretty much what they do all the time. He finds a attractive young woman.
8: And it's like, you know, you coming home with me.
7: He takes her home to the house. He situates her in his bed, in his bedroom. He leaves her there, and he goes and has a full meal. And then when they're done having sex, he says, "I ordered you a cab." And he kicks her to the curb. And then he does a fist bump, pump kind of thing when he comes back up. What's so fascinating is we're seeing people who don't let the constraints of civilization determine what they can and can't do. It's like we've taken human life and we've stripped it of all those rules. And when you think of it that way, it's kind of fascinating to watch.
0: When the first episode of Jersey Shore premieres on December 3rd, 2009, it draws in an impressive 1.3 million viewers and also a maelstrom of controversy, much of it from Italian Americans offended by the use of the term Guido.
9: Guido applications accepted over here.
10: We're either mafioso or with this, we're bimbos and buffoons.
0: Despite the blowback, within a few weeks, MTV has a bona fide hit, and ratings soar after the notorious fifth episode in which Nicole Snooki Polizzi gets punched in the face.
7: Now, I don't mean to downplay people hitting each other, but you also notice the manipulative dramaturgy going on here. How many times have we heard the word blood?
11: And her mouth is bleeding and blood was all over me.
7: There's all this blood. How much blood have you actually seen so far? Like none.
0: Ratings grow, and by the next episode, 3.2 million viewers tune in.
7: For a basic cable show, that's a big, big audience.
12: There are a couple things going on in the world. There's like, you know, the war in the Middle East, you know, there's the economy, and then there's Jersey Shore. You know what I'm saying? It's fascinating.
13: It is a pop culture phenomenon. It really is.
7: There were two ways people generally responded to it. They made fun of it, and they embraced it with an ironic, kitschy delight. The other way it was to respond to it was to be outraged that this was a mark that we were truly at the end of civilization as we knew it. But in both cases, audience members were watching. There was a certain pleasure in watching something so outrageously idiotic.
0: Mike the Situation Sorrentino becomes one of Jersey Shore's breakout stars. Though born on Staten Island, New York, Sorrentino is raised in the Garden State. After graduating from Manalapan High, Sorrentino goes to work in a gym. Sorrentino will later tell his humble origin story to NBC's Today Show.
5: I started sending in pictures to New York City pretty much in my underwear.
14: Okay.
5: And eventually I got a call back for a pilot, and I got that pilot role, and we did the pilot. And I actually had to wait 6 or 8 months for that pilot to even get approved. So now, imagine hanging on to like a dream for 6 to 8 months and you don't
14: like
5: even and you don't even know you don't even know if once you actually get that show for it to even be popular.
15: This was the kitchen where all the partying happened. Everyone pregame here. Mike was actually a good cook.
0: Danny Merck plays the boss at the t-shirt shop where the Jersey Shore cast members work.
15: This is where everyone would square off and also argue, you know. Sammy and Jenny had their big fight here.
0: He also owns the house they stay in during the show.
6: Well, I met Mike by accident beforehand. Mike thought I was a producer, and he leaned over to me and says, I want you to call me The Situation. But I was like, who is this guy? He wants to be called The Situation. What a dumb thing to be called. But honestly, what genius. He branded himself, marketed himself, and he's been known as The Situation forever.
0: Sorrentino claims his nickname comes from his chiseled abdominal muscles. One summer day, he says, a woman is so mesmerized by his abs that she leaves her boyfriend for him, creating a situation on the beach.
6: I don't know if this is a show and inside he's insecure or something like that, because, you know, he's working out all the time. He's got big arms, a six-pack. You know, he always says he looks like Rambo and stuff. So, you know, maybe he's insecure inside, but he was very self-confident and very full of himself all the time and thought every girl loved him.
7: The most important part of his personality was that he was a narcissist.
5: You can hate on me all you want to, but what can you possibly say to somebody that looks like Rambo pretty much with his shirt off?
7: I mean, he was like Narcissus, the Greek god, in that he absolutely was in love with his own image.
0: And millions of Americans are in love with the show. Season 1's final episode reels in nearly 5 million viewers. And it's clear that Jersey Shore is more than just a hit show.
6: I couldn't believe it. You know, it was unreal. People were like crawling at the doors, clawing at it, trying to get inside the house, knocking, screaming, thinking that the cast still lived at the house. I couldn't live there anymore. It was doors rattling all the time, people banging on the windows.
7: It penetrated the culture in major ways. Most people knew about Jersey Shore, whether or not they'd ever seen it. The cultural penetration of that show way outweighed the actual number of people watching.
0: Nothing says fame like the president giving a shout-out at the White House Correspondents' Dinner, pretending he's announcing a break on a new tax on tanning salons.
16: The following individual shall be excluded from the indoor tanning tax within this bill. Snooki, Jay Wow.
0: They are paid peanuts. They make about $200 a week from working at the Shore Store. In season 2, each cast member gets a raise to $10,000 an episode. And by season 3, the real money comes in. The number is reportedly $30,000 per episode. And it soars to the $100,000 per episode range by the final season.
6: It's very interesting to watch them also progress. You know, their attitudes change from also, you know, Mike begging to bum $10 off me for cigarettes, and then all of a sudden now he's buying a new Rolex every day, you know? Just things change real quick.
0: Mike Sorrentino sees an opportunity to make money not just through Jersey Shore, but by seizing the day and turning his 15 minutes of fame into a brand.
7: I think the wise thing for all 8 of them would be to say, this is not going to last forever, and however I can monetize it and, you know, do it while I can would be a wise thing to do. And I think that's certainly what the situation did.
0: Up next on American Greed, from gym rat to millionaire. But where is the situation's money going? Or more importantly, not going?

0: emails and messages while you work, always say hello with Quo.
1: Oh my God.
2: A lot of time.
1: Thank you so much for having me. Thank you.
2: Well, you're our hit. I mean, you have become iconic in our landscape.
1: I'm flattered. Thank you.
3: Mike, the Situation Sorrentino, becomes a household name almost as soon as Jersey Shore hits the air. But he wants to become a lifestyle brand. He takes one tried and true step by publishing an autobiography.
4: And now that star is out with his first book, aptly titled, Here's a Situation, a guide to creeping on chicks, avoiding grenades, and getting in your GTL on the Jersey Shore. What a title, babe.
3: GTL stands for Gym Tan Laundry, a bit on the show that Sorrentino parlays into a lifestyle mantra.
1: GTL, baby. Gym Tan Laundry.
4: Do you have this body throughout? Was the body the whole ticket?
5: You think about a celebrity, you think about their attributes. Party boy, ladies man, good looking without a shirt, good looking with a shirt. People want to be where the situation is.
3: Robert Strand is an expert in celebrity branding and licensing.
5: By 2010, when he was coming into the height of his popularity, that's when there was the height of activity trying to license Mike the Situation.
3: He says Mike Sorrentino makes some straightforward deals, including celebrity endorsements, in which he is paid to promote a product.
5: Usually the endorsement deals are in the six-figure range. The vitamin water commercial was pretty funny. I don't know that it created any longevity for people wanting to drink vitamin water. I would safely bet that it probably spiked sales at that time.
6: Now, this was Mike's room for all five seasons.
3: Danny Merck, who plays the boss, sees a Cinderella-like transformation in Sorrentino.
7: Mike never really liked to work that much, but he always wanted money and needed stuff, and he was always like, kind of like scratching. He was waiting for the next paycheck all the time. Then the next came back, you know, these guys were making appearances on nightclubs and stuff like that.
3: According to the Hollywood Reporter, Sorrentino commands $10,000, $20,000, sometimes even $50,000 for a single appearance at a bar or nightclub like this one.
7: They also were coming into money, and people were giving them stuff all the time. I remember sitting inside the house, all of a sudden a box full of, you know, clothes showed up, designer clothes, just wanting them to wear that stuff. And it was different. I saw a change from ashy to classy.
3: Sorrentino also strikes licensing deals in which he sells rights to his name and image in exchange for the percentage of revenue. One such deal is for Devotion Vodka, which Sorrentino promotes at this party in Las Vegas.
8: I've been involved with Devotion Vodka since day one, and I just had to be involved, so it was really cool. And not only the face, but the part owner of the company.
5: And I think that deal had a significant impact on Devotion's brand. I think they went from being a small player in the industry to a $30 to $50 million brand with that endorsement.
3: Once the Situation becomes a bankable asset, he is managed by his older brother, Mark Sorrentino.
9: When the money started rolling in, Mike and his brother Mark formed a few different business entities to receive income from the various business ventures.
10: One of them was MPS, which is his initials, and that was a partnership, and it was formed jointly with his brother, Mark Sorrentino. Then there was Situation Nation, which is an 1120 asset. It's an S corporation.
3: And the money keeps rolling in. The Situation has his own workout video, a nutritional supplement at GNC, a line of Situation branded formal wear, and a comic book character is in the works.
9: From 2010 through 2012 alone, Mike Sorrentino received approximately $8.9 million in gross income. So it was a pretty fast, pretty lucrative time in his life.
7: Yeah, I was like, this guy's got everything with his name on it, GTL and Mike Situation and all this stuff. So he was definitely making money every which way. But he was also spending every which way. He was showing me like, oh, I got this Ferrari. I was buying stuff, buying lots of stuff. He was like a rap star all of a sudden.
3: Though he has big guns, he's got no ammo when it comes to finances. Sorrentino's assets are the kind that lose value as soon as you drive them off the lot.
9: Mike and his brother Mark would keep these luxury cars outside of their townhouses. They lived near each other, and the parking lot was just filled with Ferraris and Lamborghinis and all kinds of other luxury cars. We have pictures of it. It's a riot. And it's like Lamborghini in his driveway, Porsches out here, you know, a Bentley here, a Jeep here. The neighbors could not have been happy.
3: Sorrentino, or at least the persona he creates on the show, may act as though he's above the law. But the feds beg to differ. Up next, a question of fairness.
11: That's absolutely insane. Listen, I'm making less than 100 grand a year, and if I could pay my taxes, somebody like that should be able to pay their taxes. It's crazy.

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2: Along the Jersey Shore in Asbury Park, Corey Tequila Tends Bar. Yep, you heard that last name right.
3: It's pronounced tequila. And I'm a bartender. Being able to talk to so many different faces and getting to know your customers and what everybody does and the stories that they have to tell you, it's just a really fun experience. I am paid hourly, which would be, I believe it's $2.13 an hour. And I also get paid in tips.
2: Tequila says at the end of every shift, he records his tips in the bar's point of sale system. And over the course of a year, he has to make sure he's saving enough to pay Uncle Sam come tax day.
3: Come April, when you need to pay X amount of money, if you don't have that, like, you spent it all in a bad situation, you know?
2: Speaking of a bad situation, Mike Sorrentino also gets paid in cash. Lots of it.
4: There were a significant amount of payments made to him in cash. And those cash payments came primarily from his personal appearances. 50% of the appearance fee would be paid up front in the form of a check. And the remaining 50% would be paid at the time of the appearance. And that payment would be made in cash. At one appearance, the Sorrentinos would receive as much as $10,000 in cash for a single night. And there's nothing wrong with being paid in cash. What's wrong is if you don't report your income to the IRS and pay your fair share.
2: The U.S. Attorney's Office and the Internal Revenue Service will not reveal how they begin to suspect that Mike and Mark Sorrentino are not paying their fair share. But when they open an investigation, they see many red flags.
5: Well, in 2011, I can tell you that he did not file a tax return at all.
2: And for the years 2010 and 2012, IRS agent Cheryl Matajica finds that the Sorrentino brothers drastically underreport their income.
5: What we alleged to be false for 2010 was that he only reported, and he being Michael Sorrentino, a little over $200,000 in income from the business. So that would have been for MPS. And in 2011, he didn't file, so that would be zero. And then in 2012, it was a little over $100,000, and that would have been completely from Situation Nation.
2: 3 years, $300,000 of income report. The problem is, Sorrentino's actual income in that time period is $8.9 million.
3: That's absolutely insane. Listen, I'm making less than $100,000 a year, and if I could pay my taxes, somebody like that should be able to pay their taxes. It's crazy.
2: The $8.9 million in income does not include deductions for business expenses. But the Sorrentinos run afoul of the law here, too, according to the U.S. Attorney's Office.
4: Well, what happened was the accountant that they worked with was essentially writing off personal expenses as legitimate business expenses. Expenses such as luxury car payments, payments for clothing, payments for grooming expenses. They had, at one point, three Ferraris, two Lamborghinis, a Porsche, two BMWs. They had matching Bentleys for Mark and Mike, and a few other various cars that they would drive around in and claim as business deductions on their taxes.
2: Fans of the Sitch might argue that it was an honest mistake. After all, he's never claimed to be the world's most savvy businessman. But Agent Matajica says the evidence shows that Mike Sorrentino knew what he was doing, that he was deliberate and calculated in his tax evasion scheme.
5: When he received the cash, we see him going to the bank, going up to the teller, and actually making the cash deposit into the account. And it was normally more than one account to spread out the cash deposit.
2: Cash deposits of more than $10,000 triggered a federal currency transaction report known as CTR.
5: It's nothing negative. It just tracks the large cash deposits and withdrawals. And a lot of people will try to avoid this because they are either trying to hide their income from the IRS or somebody else. And so they think that by splitting their deposits into multiple accounts, as long as they keep each individual deposit into the account under $10,000, that it won't generate the CTR.
2: Making multiple deposits to avoid triggering a currency transaction report is a federal crime known as structuring. And the feds say the situation did a lot of structuring, tooling around New Jersey in one of his Lambos.
5: So on March 28th, he goes into the bank and he makes four deposits into four different accounts. And as you could see here, three of those four accounts are just under the $10,000 mark. And then the total deposits in general were $36,000 and change.
2: It's a pattern Sorrentino repeats many times. Call it GTLS, Jim Tan Laundry Structuring.
5: When you consistently do it over a period of time, that's what forms a pattern, and that's how we prove our structuring cases.
2: In September 2014, Mike and Mark Sorrentino are charged with conspiracy to defraud the United States government and filing false tax returns. For Professor Thompson at Syracuse, it's more evidence that reality is very different from this reality TV show.
0: The situation getting arrested, we would have expected him to get arrested for some bad boy thing, you know. He got arrested for tax evasion, which is like the wimpiest thing to get arrested. What we saw and what we made of these characters was, of course, not what they really were.
2: On the show, the situation shamelessly revels in bad behavior. But in real life, the Sorrentinos try to cover up their crimes.
4: The Sorrentinos gave the government a compact disc containing financial records that were saved in a QuickBooks program. After the grand jury subpoenas had been served on the Sorrentinos, Mark Sorrentino had gone into the QuickBooks records and altered the records.
2: Mark Sorrentino reclassifies tax books
4: records would be similar to the information he filed in his tax returns.
2: Mark Sorrentino apparently doesn't realize it, but just like the ubiquitous cameras of Jersey Shore, everything is being recorded.
4: In QuickBooks, there is something called an audit trail function where you can see all the changes and modifications that have been made to a file. When the agents looked at it, they saw down to the timestamp every single thing that he changed. That was that.
2: In April 2017, additional charges of structuring and falsifying records are added. After months of pretrial wrangling, Mike Sorrentino pleads guilty to one count of tax evasion. And Mark Sorrentino pleads guilty to one count of aiding in the filing of a fraudulent tax return. Mike is sentenced to 8 months. And Mark is sentenced to 24 months in prison. The judge cites Mark's attempts to cover his tracks as a reason for a longer sentence. The man who made a fortune acting like the rules don't apply to him learns the hard way that they do. As he live streams his ride to prison for the Jersey Shore reboot Family Vacation, the situation seems to have lost some of his swagger.
3: He's not look happy.
6: He looks like scared as
2: He serves his time at Otisville Prison and gets out on September 12, 2019. Mike Sorrentino declines to speak with American Greed. If the situation has a second act, it's a safe bet the feds will be taking notes and hoping Sorrentino has learned how to pay his fair share.
5: The government is definitely one of the victims, and the taxpayers, because we all pay tax, and none of us want to, but we have to. It's what makes the system works.
2: Next, Joseph Melli offers prime seat for the next big investment opportunity.
7: Ticket world is consolidating. Big money interests want a piece of it.
2: They may find the box office is closed.
8: I was looking at the numbers, and I said, this math doesn't work.

0: On Broadway in New York City, one show has led the way to a rebirth of musical theater. With more than $600 million in revenue and still growing, Hamilton has shattered box office records. And 4 years after its premiere, the hip-hop musical about the $10 founding father still draws theatergoers from around the world.
1: She had been bugging us to fly all the way here. We're from the Philippines, by the way. Yeah, we came all the way here to watch Hamilton.
2: Yeah. I'm most excited to hear the song, My Shot.
3: I wouldn't let her see it till now. She just turned 10, so it was a 10th birthday present from her grandfather. So.
0: With tickets ranging from $200 to well over $1,000, going to see Hamilton for many people is a milestone event.
1: It's a celebration of her birthday, 10th birthday, probably 11th birthday, probably 12th birthday as well. Yeah.
4: Is it hard to get tickets?
3: Yes.
5: Then it helps to know people.
4: That's what it took. It took an inside connection, kinda.
5: You got it.
0: Hot tickets, sky-high prices. The conditions are right for a con man to leash onto a popular show and satisfy his own greed. Joseph Melly is born in New York City, grows up in the Midwest, but returns to the bright lights where he makes a career first in banking and then in show business. Dave Brooks, a journalist who writes about the music industry, says Melly styles himself as a power player.
6: He was the guy who could get

0: know, Billy Joel on the phone, or could get a deal with the producer of Hamilton, or could get a meeting with the people at Harry Potter.
1: Melly is owner and CEO of Bulldog Entertainment, whose claim to fame is a concert series in East Hampton, New York, which Melly calls Hampton Social at Ross. His idea is to bring A-list artists, including Billy Joel, Tom Petty, Dave Matthews, and Prince, to an audience of about 1,000 people.
0: These are small, intimate events. Like, it's outdoors in the summertime in the Hamptons. There's celebrity chefs supposedly making food. David Blaine is, like, doing magic tricks. It's kind of like what a poor guy would think rich people, like, really wanted, right?
2: Welcome to Social at Ross.
1: Melly gets many celebrities to attend and has his picture taken with Billy Joel, Alec Baldwin, and Renee Zellweger.
2: Yeah, I love Prince. This is great.
1: Tickets to each show cost $3,000.
0: It's this exclusivity. It's like you can only be part of this show that, like, no one else can be a part of, and you're going to pay for the experience.
1: The show goes on, and the star-studded lineup performs well-received concerts for small crowds in the Hamptons. But Hampton Social at Ross fails to make money.
0: I think what he misunderstood, though, was, like, the demand. Sure, you know, I could find a dozen guys to pay $3,000 a ticket, but when you need to find one or 2,000 to pay that much money, it's really difficult. It could never come close to break even because it was too costly and there was just too small of a customer base.
1: Hampton Social at Ross loses millions and shuts down after its first and only season. But Joe Melly quickly dusts himself off and rewrites his role in the music industry. Rather than be an event promoter, he'll be a ticket broker. He'll buy and sell large blocks of tickets to premium events and reap big profits.
0: Joe Melly, he sees this key moment where the ticket world is consolidating. The big money interests, hedge funds, investment banks want a piece of it, and he's the guy to take them there.
1: Up next, Melly acts like he's extremely well-connected. But is he just blowing smoke? Want inside information from the show? Join the Greed Social Network. Follow us on Instagram. Like us on American Greed's Facebook page.

0: with a big story to tell.
1: In Manhattan, Joe Melly is the straw that stirs the drink.
2: You know, he seemed like really generous and really gregarious and who loved like long dinners and partying. Yeah, he seemed to just know everybody.
3: He was the kind of guy that said he had everyone's contact in his cell phone, wanted everyone to know that he had these contacts as well.
2: Call somebody, get somebody on speakerphone, and take you to like the best restaurants in New York and like the best nights out.
1: Melly was born behind the velvet rope, or so it seems. In the pitch materials he shows to investors, Melly claims he has long-standing relationships with an incredibly diverse range of the world's best-known musicians, from the Rolling Stones to Barbra Streisand to Jay-Z. He tells investors that his new company, Advance Entertainment, has exclusive access to the producers of some of the hottest shows.
3: He picked events that everyone wanted to go to and that were very hard to get tickets to. Like Hamilton. You couldn't get a ticket to Hamilton in this city.
1: Melly says his connections will allow him to buy large blocks of premium tickets at face value. But he doesn't have enough cash by himself to make the purchase. That's where the investors come in. The upside, he says, is enormous.
3: They were being sold for thousands of dollars a piece, you know, well over what the face price was. So people knew that like these were very in-demand tickets, so they were buying into it based off that.
1: Melly's pitch dovetails into many people's preconceived notions about the live event business.
2: Everybody was used to going to try to buy tickets for Adele or Beyonce or Metallica, and immediately after logging in, they're all gone, and you go to StubHub, and they're selling for double and triple value. And there's always a sense that, like, something nefarious was at play. Like, Joe was kind of reinforcing what people already believed.
4: A friend of mine from college was pitched a opportunity to invest in what was to be the Grateful Dead's last tour.
1: Jonathan Davidoff is a criminal defense attorney in New York. He says he's not a Grateful Dead fan, but when he hears about the band's long-awaited reunion tour, he smells something in the air. Money.
4: What was presented to me was that all the premium seats for all the Dead concerts on the tour was provided to Advance, and they were getting the tickets at face value because the Dead needed money to fund the tour.
1: Melly's deal, he says, allows performers to get paid in advance, and it allows investors to make huge profits. As seen here in pitch materials, Melly guarantees a 10% return as an absolute floor. Profits above that 10% return will be split 50-50, he says, between Advance Entertainment and the individual investors.
2: You know, I'm the guy dealing with a producer, like, not you. And if this producer for Hamilton or for Metallica feels like there's all these different people involved, like, they'll just walk away.
4: I don't have access to Adele. I don't have access to the Grateful Dead. They were the ones with the access, and that's why they were getting a nice piece of the upside.
1: Davidoff puts $50,000 into the Grateful Dead deal. But many people think much more, according to Judd Grossman, who represents a group of people who thought they were investing in Hamilton tickets.
5: One of our clients introduced the investment to another client and so on and so forth. These individuals collectively invested and lost approximately $6 million.
1: Despite Joe Melly's promises, the investors' money isn't being used to buy tickets to Hamilton or any other show.
3: There was about $3 million that came in from a single investor. And within a couple of days, that money directly went out to buy a house in the Hamptons for Mr. Melly. It was kind of a direct, you know, money in, money out within a handful of days. That investor bought him a very nice house out in the Hamptons.
1: According to the government sentencing memo, Melly uses investor money to buy a Porsche 911, and he spends lavishly on jewelry for his wife. In fact, in a single month in January 2017, Melly spends $10.3 million. Some of that goes back to investors to feed the illusion that there are real returns. But Melly also treats himself. He spends $44,000 on wine, $53,000 on clothing, and $20,000 on hotels. He even uses investor money to pay for a $2,500 parking ticket. Up next, what does Melly mean by this cryptic email? Rest peacefully, young prince. The wolf is on the way.

0: March 3 Eastern, CNBC.
1: As the Grateful Dead takes a bow on its 2015 tour, Jonathan Davidoff, defense attorney and Grateful Dead ticket investor, gets the news that his ship has come in.
2: So the return was 32%, even though it wasn't the 200%, 300% return we were hoping for. It was still a really good return.
1: Then comes Jo Melly's next investment opportunity. She's one of the brightest stars performing today, Adele.
2: Frankly, I think the opinion of all the individuals that invested in our group was that Adele is a bigger name than the Grateful Dead.
1: Davidoff says he takes the profits from his Grateful Dead investment in cash and rolls his original $50,000 investment into buying premium seats to Adele's upcoming tour. 3 miles south in Tribeca, the name Jo Melly first pops up on the radar screen of FBI Special Agent Paul Roberts.
3: This was a spinoff from another investigation. We had someone else who was in trouble and told us about the scheme that Mr. Melly was involved in as well. Jo Melly helped him kind of recoup some of the money to pay out some of the investors.
1: According to the government sentencing memo, Melly wires $3.75 million stolen from an investor to a friend who is running his own unrelated investment scheme and needs money to keep his investors quiet. In one email to his friend, Melly writes, "Rest peacefully, young prince. The wolf is on the way, but the wolf is about to become prey."
3: There was a cooperating witness who made some recordings with Mr. Melly. Some of the things Mr. Melly was saying were pretty blatant. He talked about running a shell game, about the fraudulent ticket scam. He even said, "No one would ever know about this unless you or I were speaking to the authorities." Pretty explicit and blatant in what he was saying.
1: Next, the FBI does what no investor ever did. They contact show producers and ask if they actually have deals with Jo Melly. Nope.
3: There were no contracts to buy the tickets, as Mr. Melly was stating, and therefore it wasn't a legitimate transaction.
4: There's no evidence that Joe bought any tickets directly from any show producers. I mean, it was all a lie.
1: Though Melly shows documents to investors that purport to be agreements with show producers, it's all made up. The government says Melly even forges the signature of the managing partner of the production company for Hamilton.
3: They weren't even close to what an original signature would be.
1: As the FBI prepares for a takedown, Jo Melly keeps rocking on.
2: When the Broadway opportunity for Harry Potter came, I was looking at the numbers and I said, "This math doesn't work. Just get me my Adele money back. I'm going to be done."
1: But there is no Adele money. And on January 27th, 2017, Jo Melly is arrested at his home near Manhattan's High Line. Hundreds of investors who collectively lose just under $60 million are left standing when the music stops.
5: That's a very distressing event. You've been taken advantage of, you've been lied to, and you feel very vulnerable. On top of that, of course, you've lost money.
1: Jo Melly pleads guilty to securities fraud and is sentenced to 6.5 years in prison.
2: It's a lot of money, but it's not life-changing money. And, you learn your lesson.
3: Trust, but verify. Do not just take the word of one person. Get third-party verification. Do your digging. Trust, but verify to ensure that you're not being defrauded.
1: None of the artists or shows mentioned in this program had any part in Melly's fraud. Their name, their fame, and their success was exploited by Melly without their knowledge. Jo Melly did not respond to requests to speak with American Greed. So why did he do it? Special Agent Roberts says the answer is written in Melly's checkbook.
3: Greed. He was a cocky, arrogant guy, and he wanted to live a certain lifestyle. And he did this to get the funds to live that lifestyle.
1: In this episode of American Greed, congratulations, you've won the lottery. But it's going to cost you.
6: These scammers are masters manipulators.
1: A lottery scam based in Jamaica is stealing billions of dollars from unsuspecting Americans.
6: There's a check for a whopping $2.5 million, sir.
7: This is Jamaican greed. This is what they do to make money. This is their job.
1: Scammers are spending money just as quick as they make it. The government is taking the fight to the criminals, but the damage is already done.
8: This isn't a victimless crime, and it's not pilfering from rich people.
9: I didn't really know what to do because I'm thinking to myself, what if this was my grandfather or my grandmother?
10: I thought, oh my God, you know, I couldn't believe it.

0: October 2015. It's a carefree sunny day in Fort Lauderdale, Florida. But for Tammy Donaldson, this lazy afternoon isn't time for fun. She has work to do. The swimsuit model and former Miss Maxim has recently started her own makeup business. While making a trip to the post office, she's stopped by a man in the parking lot.
1: This elderly man, he was like, ma'am, could you help me? He's like, oh, could you take my hand and help me inside?
0: After she walks him inside, Donaldson says he makes an unusual request.
1: He was like, you have to help me. Can you get me the overnight envelope and the information to fill out for an overnight package?
0: Tammy goes to retrieve an envelope. But as she walks across the lobby, a postal worker tells her to come to the counter.
1: I leave the guy, I go up there, and he goes, don't help him. And I was like, why?
0: The postal worker tells Donaldson that he fears the man is being scammed because he's constantly overnighting cash to random people. He advises Tammy that the best way she can help is by stopping him from sending any more cash.
1: So after he said that to me, I was like, oh, now I definitely have to find out what he's doing. So I went back to him. The man had cash in a white envelope. It was a lot. It was $3,000.
0: Donaldson asks the man whom the money is for. He tells her he's sending it to relatives in Missouri.
1: And I was like, okay, but I looked at the address that he had wrote, and the address said Fort Pierce, Florida. So I was like, that's odd.
0: Before he can mail the envelope, the man's phone rings. Tammy convinces him to let her answer it.
1: And I said, who are you? And he said, I'm his family. Right off, I knew they were Jamaican. Definitely Jamaican accent. He was an elderly white man, so I knew that right there, they weren't family.
0: Tammy hangs up on the caller. The old man says he wants to leave.
1: He was so distraught and just so, like, worried. He's like, I can't deal with this now. I'm going to have to go home. I'm not doing this.
0: As Donaldson walks him back to the parking lot, the man admits that the caller isn't family.
1: He just kept telling me, don't worry. I know what I'm doing. He told me I've been doing a business deal with them for the past year.
0: But Tammy realizes this is no ordinary business deal.
1: At that point, my heart sank, and I was like, oh, my gosh, this man is, like, sending his life savings to these people, you know, for the past year. $3,000 every couple weeks, that's a lot of money.
0: Federal authorities say the man is likely a victim of one of the biggest frauds of the new millennium, the Jamaican lottery scam. Claire Hochhalter is an assistant U.S. attorney in Bismarck, North Dakota. He says hundreds of thousands of Americans are suckered by the scheme each year.
2: Some people lose tens of thousands of dollars and never report it to law enforcement. Some people lose hundreds of thousands of dollars.
0: Total losses could be up to $1 billion annually. Surprisingly, the scam is quite simple. Conmen place phone calls to lucky U.S. residents and tell them they've won a sweepstakes.
2: It's typically millions of dollars and oftentimes includes a car.
3: They use American Cash Awards. They use Publishers Clearinghouse, Winners International, Mega Millions. There's a number of different scams that they run.
0: Frank Gasper is an FBI special agent. This is a real phone conversation he has with a scammer.
4: My mom down in Florida says that she got caught, she won a lot of money. How much money did she win?
5: Let me explain something to you, sir. She had won $2.5 million in a cashier's check. She also won $185,000 in cash. She also won a brand new car.
0: But nothing in life is ever free. Federal authorities say the prize comes with a catch.
2: They're told that in order to receive it, they need to pay a certain amount of fees, whether it's listed as taxes or otherwise.
3: They'll claim that a stamp fee's come up. There's some sort of custom fee that needs to be done, some other tax.
5: Well, what happened? The company already paid 99% of her taxes already, okay? So she's just explain a claim in fee to claim this package.
0: If victims choose to pay the fee, it could be the costliest mistake of their lives.
3: If you have to send money in, it's a scam. It's as easy as that.
0: Next on American Greed, we go inside the criminal workings of the Jamaican lottery scam and examine its legitimate origins.
6: It's really painting a bad picture on the community itself. So, you know, it really doesn't look good for us. Basically turning most of these communities into kind of a war zone.

0: March 3 Eastern, CNBC.
1: The island of Jamaica is known for its beautiful beaches, crystal clear waters, and laid-back lifestyle. It's a favorite vacation destination for Americans who spend billions of dollars each year on the island.
2: 2.5 million Americans come through as tourists every year. It's a very, very tight connection that we have with the Jamaicans.
1: Luis Moreno is the United States ambassador to Jamaica.
2: Jamaica is a very small country, 2.9 million. They have a million or so living in the U.S. I always make the joke that Brooklyn is the third largest city in Jamaica, and there's a bit of a truth in that.
1: Despite its small size, Jamaica is the third largest English-speaking country in the Western Hemisphere. The friendly nature of the Jamaican people is one of the island's most valuable resources.
2: Very openness of the Jamaicans, their personality, bright, sunny personality, that whole Caribbean lilt that they have. They're really, really wonderful people.
1: In the 1990s, American corporations recognized the country's untapped potential. Numerous businesses, including airlines, insurers, and credit card companies, established Jamaican call centers to handle customer service duties. Many are located in the Montego Bay Free Zone, an area designed to attract foreign investment. But shortly after their establishment, Jamaican officials say some employees go rogue.
3: Somewhere 10 to 15 years ago, persons who perhaps had gained telemarketing skills figured out how to use these skills illicitly.
1: Peter Bunting is Jamaica's former national security minister. He says the scheme has since outgrown its call center origins.
3: We've done a lot of work to protect, secure, insulate call centers from the reach of scammers, but they have now evolved. They train their own youngsters coming up, typically recruit high school students.
1: One of the most notable scammers in recent years is Sanjay Williams. Williams lives in Montego Bay, but also maintains ties in Charlotte, North Carolina. U.S. prosecutors say Williams begins his career as a caller, but soon finds a more lucrative angle to the scam.
4: Sanjay Williams apparently didn't have the skills to be an effective phone scammer, so he went into the lead list selling business.
1: Lead lists, also known as sucker lists, contain the names of Americans who are the easiest marks. Williams runs a website, gamblersleads.com, where the feds say he sells lists to nearly 400 clients.
4: Sanjay Williams was able to make hundreds of thousands of dollars from the sale of lead lists. They can range from pennies per name and number up to over $5 per name and number.
1: Lead lists are compiled in different ways. Some are created legitimately.
5: It's not illegal to collect telemarketing data. It's not illegal to do that. Companies do that all the time in the States.
1: But that's often not efficient, according to U.S. Postal Inspector Scott Horn. Horn says savvy scammers like Sanjay Williams use direct mail to create their sucker lists.
5: The scammers may draft a letter and say, if you want to enter into a lottery, the only thing you need to do is send a payment of $19.99 or whatever, and they fill out the bottom part of this mailing, which is called a coupon.
1: Most people recognize the letters as junk mail. Others willingly write down their names, address, phone numbers, and even credit card information, then mail back the coupons. All the scammers need to do is sit back and see who takes the bait.
5: Whoever sent out the mailing knows that they have an individual who is, one, willing to pay for an entry into a lottery, two, is willing to give you personal information on themselves. That is a gold mine to these scammers.
1: The feds say Sanjay Williams develops a reputation for providing the freshest leads.
4: If you have a list that is tailor-made for the most opportunistic type names or the best chances of actually scamming somebody, you're going to have more reward for your time spent. And you're going to have to work much less to get more reward.
1: Next on American Greed, cash stuffed into a woman's brassiere? How money gets from the U.S. to Jamaica?
6: I was very nervous. Very nervous. The whole thing is actually probably one of the most nerve-wracking experiences of my life.
1: And later, watch as Jamaican and U.S. law enforcement take the fight directly to the scammers.

0: it's right for you.
1: You're unbelievable.
2: Thousand miles northwest of Jamaica lie the frozen hinterlands of North Dakota. To some, this is flyover country. A cadre of savvy Jamaican scammers knows there's more here than meets the eye. To them, these cattle farms smell like money. Edna Schmitz lives in the tiny city of Harvey. Since 1958, her family has owned a small farm just outside of town.
3: Well, it was cattle and grain farming. And my husband also worked on the railroad.
4: My dad was gone a lot, so yeah, she took care of everything. She was out on the tractor, she was in the house, she was cooking, she was cleaning.
2: In 2010, Edna is widowed when her husband passes away.
3: We got married in 1949, so we were married like 61 years.
2: The following year is difficult.
5: I suppose she was lonely, you know, depressed and missing dad.
2: But one day in September of 2011, her phone rings. The caller identifies himself as Newton Bennett, and he has some of the best news she's heard in a long time.
3: He was calling me to tell me that I had won a prize from American Cash Awards.
2: The friendly voice tells Edna that she has won the unbelievable sum of $19 million.
3: I said, well, I don't remember anything about a lottery. Well, he said it was a federal deal, you know, and it was perfectly legitimate.
2: But before Schmitz can collect her winnings, Newton Bennett tells her that she must first take care of some taxes and other administrative costs. She needs to wire $3,500 right away.
3: At the time, it just didn't seem like anything big.
2: And it's not, compared to $19
3: million. I guess I just kind of thought, well, maybe they need to just clear up something to get this award or whatever.
2: The news is like a ray of sunshine peeking through the bleak Dakota winter. For Edna Schmitz, life is good once again. As she walks into her local bank to wire the money, she can barely contain her secret.
3: They said, don't tell anybody, not even your kids, he said, because it could complicate the situation of trying to get this cash prize out of there.
2: Edna's $3,500 is sent to a Mr. Young in Ohio. But the $19 million never comes. A few days later, she gets another call from Newton Bennett. He says there's a problem. Edna didn't send enough money to cover the taxes.
3: And I said, well, why can't they just take the taxes out of the money? Well, the money is not yours until they release it. And they won't release it until they get the taxes.
2: Schmitz mails in another $20,000, but it's still not enough.
3: They just kept calling and kept calling.
2: Over the next 8 months, she sends more money. $20,000 here, $25,000 there.
6: What's going on over there? Mr. Bennett, right?
7: Hey,
6: Mr.
7: Bennett.
6: Okay.
2: She ultimately cashes out two life insurance policies totaling $279,000.
4: It is almost like they've just taken over their minds.
7: Do you think you could go to Bismarck one day and open an account in Bismarck?
4: Oh, God.
7: I know, but what I'm saying is if you open an account in Bismarck, you can transfer the money there.
4: Somehow, they convinced her to do these things that are just not even in her personality at all.
2: The feds call the condition being under the ether.
8: Get them thinking and hoping and waiting for that prize to the point where they would be willing to do almost anything.
2: Edna is frustrated when the prize money never comes. But surprisingly, she's never angry when she speaks to Newton Bennett.
3: He was a really friendly guy. And he was always, you know, had asked me about, you know, my family. And I just wanted to know how you were doing.
2: Edna's experience is not unique. As the feds say, many victims develop friendships with the callers.
8: They're anxious for some sort of contact, human contact, someone who cares or at least alleges that they care.
0: I have talked to several victims that tell me that they want to pay. They will pay and have paid and are going to continue to pay just to be able to receive the phone calls during a day because they are so lonely.
2: Federal prosecutors say Mr. Bennett's lies even extend to his name. They say Newton Bennett is actually Laverick Willocks, a Montego Bay man who allegedly purchased Edna's name on a lead list.
8: Laverick Willocks was buying lists from Sanjay Williams.
2: Federal prosecutors say Willocks has an extensive ring of associates that helps him move money from the U.S. to Jamaica.
8: It went a variety of ways. There were wire transfers from bank accounts. In some cases, it would be MoneyGram or Western Union. There were other situations where currency itself would be mailed.
2: And sometimes the money flies coach. In 2013, a woman who we'll call Rita says she's roped into the scam after getting a call from an old friend.
9: I was contacted by an acquaintance that I hadn't seen in years, and she didn't describe exactly what was going on, but she had owed me some money from the past and said she felt that it was time to pay me back.
2: Rita's friend is a relative of Laverick Willocks. She says her family in Jamaica needs money, and she wants Rita to bring them $15,000 in cash.
9: She said she was sick and that she couldn't go. She asked if I would carry it to her, and she didn't trust anyone else.
2: Rita is told she can keep $2,000 for herself. But when her friend tells her how she'll be carrying the money, Rita says she has second thoughts.
9: It would have to be in a bra that's heavily padded, and it would have to be under my breast and in a place where it, with TSA patting you down, you wouldn't feel it to the touch because of the padding. I was nervous and I didn't want to do it.
2: After several hours of coaxing, Rita eventually boards a plane and smuggles the cash into Jamaica.
9: I was very nervous, very nervous. The whole thing is actually probably one of the most nerve-wracking experiences of my life, to the point of being nauseous.
2: Rita is relieved when she finally makes it to the family home. She delivers the cash directly to Laverick Willocks.
9: You seem like that right out of a hip-hop video, you know, with clothes and hair. And I did very generous, you know, wanted to right away to anything I needed, I'll take care of you.
2: Next on American Greed, they say a man's home is his castle. And Jamaican scammers have some of the nicest castles around.
10: You notice there are regular houses, but then among these regular houses, we have some mansion. This guy has, like, cameras all around

0: receipt again. Ramp. Love Finance.
1: It's a typical Wednesday morning in Montego Bay. The sun is shining, the tourists are frolicking, and the anti-lottery police are readying their weapons. It may seem drastic, but lottery scams are damaging Jamaica's image. And for a country that relies so heavily on tourism dollars, image is everything.
2: It's extremely embarrassing for me. I think it's embarrassing for the government. It's embarrassing for most well-thinking Jamaicans.
1: Since 2009, Jamaican police and U.S. federal agents have partnered on an anti-lottery task force. Jim Stitzel is the Department of Homeland Security's Jamaican attaché.
3: We have to work collectively. It's the only way we're going to be able to get these criminals, because they're constantly adapting and changing the ways that they go after the victims in the United States.
4: Once again, we are called upon to carry out a very crucial role. The information that we have relates to lottery scamming in two communities.
1: Kevin Watson is a sergeant with the Major Organized Crime and Anti-Corruption Agency, also known as MOCA.
5: Lottery scamming has become as lucrative as the illegal drug trade, if not more lucrative.
1: According to Sergeant Watson, scammers' homes are often easy to spot.
6: All right, this is a normal neighborhood with houses owned by middle-income earners. However, among these normal houses, we have a mansion. We know for a fact that this house was built with proceeds from lottery scam activities.
7: Proceeds from hard-working victims in the United States.
6: Exactly. This guy has, like, cameras all around. There we have a camera there. You can see us from more than a mile coming.
1: Watson says some scammers view their work as retribution against wealthy countries like the United States. In 2012, the Jamaican dancehall artist Vybz Kartel even has a hit song about the lotteries called Reparations. This fan-made video says it all. One.

0: I think a lot of Jamaicans know the Vybz Kartel song that was done. And a lot of scammers, this is their way of justifying the activity.
1: Sergeant Watson says the crime has become so popular that kids are idolizing the scammers. They live large, drive fancy cars, and put on outrageous displays of wealth.
0: Some of these lottery scammers, they earn so much money that they had parties and they buy expensive champagne and use the champagne to wash their cars.
1: On one of her trips to Jamaica, Rita says Laverick Willocks is treated like a VIP in the clubs.
2: Rock star. He's a baller. Like if you're out with an NBA player or a celebrity, everyone's coming over to shake hands and say hello. They had their big table, a bunch of women hanging around, you know, they were definitely the guys you wanted to be around.
1: But the money comes with a price. Over the past decade, Jamaican officials estimate more than 1,000 murders in the country are lottery related.
3: We've seen disagreements among scammers, you know, people stealing each other's lead lists, and it leads to violence and deaths.
1: On this day, the Anti-Lottery Task Force is targeting a scammer who lives in the hills outside of Montego Bay.
0: We're heading to a community that is plagued with lottery scams.

0: not sure of the risk, and so we're going to be treating this as being very volatile.
1: The target is well known to task force officers. Just last year, his house was the scene of two murders.
2: Well, his brother-in-law was shot and killed there, and his brother was shot and killed on the playground over there for the same lottery scamming activities.
1: Officers approached the house. The man is alone and caught off guard.
3: I'm Sergeant Kevin Watson.
4: I know that too.
3: Okay. So we're from the Major Organized Crime.
4: I am an
3: anti-corruption agency. We have a warrant to search your premises.
1: Task force officers search the house. The home is nice. Too nice for this neighborhood.
2: The size of the house is definitely an indication that this person is involved in lottery scamming. The decor, the tiles, and so on.
1: Officers find a thumb drive and a laptop, but the man's computer isn't working.
2: Are you sure you have nothing incriminating stored on that? You don't have any lead list stored on it?
4: No, Chief. Not what I know.
1: The raid won't be a success unless officers can find something on the computer. They detain the man, confiscate his laptop, and prepare to leave. But before they do, they sweep the house next door, where the man's sister lives.
2: You are who?
5: Manly.
2: Okay. Who are you related to? Are you children then?
5: Yeah.
2: Okay. All right, there's a laptop inside here. It belongs to you?
6: Yes, sir.
2: All right, come with us.
1: Officers finally find what they're looking for. The woman's laptop contains a file with hundreds of names and addresses.
2: So these appear to be names, telephone numbers, and addresses of persons who reside in the United States. Mm-hmm. Do you have any reason to have these persons' information in your possession?
6: No, I don't.
1: Officers also find falsified bank documents, including a fake check for $3.3 million.
2: Now, we noticed some files here. Bank of America, there's a folder called Bank of America. Do you have a Bank of America account?
6: No.
2: Do you have any relation at all with Bank of America?
6: No.
2: Okay. So let me ask you now. Are you involved in lottery scamming? If you are involved and you have received money from anyone overseas, we are.
6: Being honest with you, I can't say I never do it, but I'm not involved in it.
2: No.
1: The woman is a single mother to four young children. She could face up to 4 years in prison.
2: It is sad, and it is not only that United States residents are made victim of these activities, but we have victims right here in Jamaica, you know. Children are being made victims because of these activities, you know. And so lottery scamming is really a monster.
1: Next on American Greed, lottery scammers push American victims to the brink.
7: One family that was threatened if they didn't continue to pay, that they would show up at their house, rape their adult daughter, kill the family.
1: Are you or a loved one a victim of lottery scammers? If so, call the Department of Homeland Security's tip line at 1-866-DHS-2ICE. Want inside information from the show? 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

0: 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Find yours.
1: Back in North Dakota, Steve Little browses through some books in his office. They're written by his older brother, Michael.
2: He liked writing. I was surprised. I didn't know he had that.
1: Former engineer and Vietnam veteran, Michael only begins writing after suffering a stroke in 2004.
2: The first book was Stranger in the Mirror, about his stroke recovery.
1: The writing is done mostly for fun and to keep occupied. Michael lives alone in a mobile home in Bismarck. Social Security is his only source of income.
2: In total fixed income, he never did recoup what it actually cost him to write the books.
1: In September 2015, Steve Little is shocked when he gets an unexpected phone call from his brother. Michael is in jail. He's accused of collaborating with lottery scammers.
2: Well, he was acting as a mule for the guy in Jamaica. He took a taxi to some other lady's house, collected money from her, and sent it off to Jamaica.
1: Over the past few months, Steve says his brother's mental state has been declining. He says Michael is confused when he's sprung from jail.
2: He didn't remember any lady. He didn't remember where the money came from. He thought he'd been in a hospital. Worst hospital he'd ever been in.
1: Steve looks into his brother's finances and can't believe what he finds. Michael hasn't paid any bills in months, and he's been sending his Social Security checks directly to Jamaica.
2: Mike would withdraw everything in his account, wire it off to Jamaica, and then go back to the bank and wonder who had rifled his account.
1: Steve estimates his brother sends over $10,000 to scammers. A month after the arrest, the brothers make plans to do some grocery shopping. Steve calls Michael's house to let him know when he's on his way.
2: Well, there's no answer. Yeah, not a good sign. Called him again. No answer. This is not good.
1: When Steve arrives at the house, the lights are off, but the front door is unlocked.
2: I went in, and he was sitting in a chair right by the front door in the entryway, gun on the floor between his legs, and, you know, slumped forward and blood and brains and stuff against the wall.
1: Michael Little was 68 years old.
2: If I have a bone to pick with these guys, that's it. They created hope where it didn't really exist, or the illusion of hope. And then they took it away. I'm convinced that he took his life because he lost hope.
1: Michael Little isn't the only casualty of the scam. In Texas, prosecutors say a woman hangs herself after losing thousands of dollars to Laverick Willock's crew. Other victims are afraid to leave their homes. Scammers threaten them with physical violence.
3: Instead of talking about the prize that you're going to win, it's, if you don't keep sending the money, I'm going to rape your daughters, kill your son.
1: In Harvey, North Dakota, Edna Schmitz's situation is getting worse. Over the past year, she sent hundreds of thousands of dollars to Willocks, but she still needs to send one last payment of $5,000.
4: I had absolutely gotten rid of everything. I mean, literally everything. My CD, my Roth IRAs, my farm rent.
1: The last source of income she can think of is the two tractors on the family farm. They're worth about $14,000 each. She heads down to her local bank to see how much money she can get.
4: Well, then when I went in to try and borrow this money on the tractors, then they discovered that there was already a loan on those tractors. So I didn't get that loan.
1: Fortunately for the Schmitz family, Harvey is a small town. The loan officer at the bank alerts Edna's son, Jeff.
5: He actually gave me the paperwork. He says, here, I just got to show you this, you know. And I was just shocked.
1: If they lost the tractors, Jeff says the family farm would be doomed.
5: I couldn't afford to buy tractors, and the equipment is so expensive now, you know. And there's not much profit being made, so I would have been out of business.
1: Jeff and his sister Lisa confront their mother.
5: Say, come right over here then. And she was very hesitant to say anything about it. She kind of didn't know if she should really tell me.
6: I said, Mom, this is not real. It's a scam. I said, it is. But of course, you know, she had gotten in so far already that she didn't want to believe it wasn't real.
1: Next on American Greed, the feds drop the hammer on the scammers. And take a new angle in the ongoing fight.
7: Our gunman gonna shoot up the house. Daddy, you don't love me. You don't care. Stop the thieving. Stop the scamming.

0: March 3 Eastern, CNBC.
1: In June 2012, Edna Schmitz finally stopped sending money to Jamaican scammers, but only after her children intervened. She's lost nearly $400,000.
2: What in the hell was I thinking? I wasn't thinking. I can't even believe it. I mean, would you actually be that stupid?
3: They convinced her to do these things that are just not even in her personality at all. You know, wire transfers. And I remember one for $57,000. And I thought, oh my God, my mother would never in a million years would she write out a check for $57,000.
1: The family informs the federal authorities, who open an investigation. Fortunately for the FBI, the scammers are still calling Edna. The FBI records her phone conversations.
4: So, what happened about the check? Did they send the check clear?
5: No.
4: That's a
5: $5,000? Yeah. I don't know. I'm going to do that.
1: Using Edna's case as a starting point, the feds expand the investigation.
6: And that led to other information, other people we were able to arrest, other information we were able to gather.
7: That's how they were able to identify the victims. They found victims all over the United States.
1: Their digging eventually leads them to Laverick Willox and the man who creates the lead lists, Sanjay Williams.
7: I don't know how many lists he bought from Sanjay. I think the investigation showed about $40,000 worth of lists. And bear in mind that Laverick Willox is just one of hundreds of Sanjay's customers.
1: The Department of Justice says victim losses to the men are at least $5.5 million.
7: Edna is one of 80-plus victims or more. We have victims who lost a few hundred or a few thousand dollars. We had one that lost $850,000 that we know of.
1: In June 2013, Sanjay Williams is arrested when he makes a trip to North Carolina. 2 years later, he's put on trial in North Dakota. Edna Schmitz testifies in the case.
7: People were amazed at the heroism of the people who came forward, who were willing to talk about the fact that they were victims in this.
3: And my mother, you know, is just this little old farm lady, and she's, you know, taking down these people.
1: After a week-long trial, Sanjay Williams is found guilty of conspiracy, wire fraud, and money laundering. He's currently chilling in a federal prison in New Jersey, serving a 20-year sentence.
7: He's the first lead list seller successfully tried in the United States. Hopefully not the last.
1: Federal prosecutors in Bismarck indict more than 30 people connected to the scam. 11 are arrested and take plea deals, including Rita, the woman who smuggled cash in her bra. She's awaiting sentencing.
8: I made a huge mistake.
1: To this day, Rita insists she didn't know she was helping a lottery scam.
8: Now knowing the details of who was harmed in this is probably the biggest pain in my life. It just makes me emotional every time I think about it.
1: As for Laverick Willox, he is officially charged with mail fraud, wire fraud, and conspiracy to commit international money laundering. U.S. officials are working to have him and other members of his crew arrested and extradited. But it's a complicated process.
7: We are taking all the steps that we can, using the tools available to see that those people who are not in the United States are in fact brought to justice at some point.
9: Extraditions, you know, take time because of all the legal hurdles that you have to overcome. But we are crossing those T's and dotting those I's to try to get as many extraditions as we can.
1: In February 2015, the U.S. successfully extradites their first Jamaican lottery scammer, a man unrelated to the Laverick Willox group. Jamaican officials say they hope to assist with several more.
10: We have actually encouraged U.S. law enforcement agencies to go for extraditions. And we're working on a pipeline of possible extraditions.
1: In addition to increased law enforcement, the Jamaican government has started a public education campaign. MOCA officers regularly speak to kids in schools, while radio and TV PSAs fill the airwaves.
11: Yo, the scammer, them a call people number foreign. But when you mix up with them thing, then your number can get called. Or your family. Stop the thieving. Stop the scamming.
10: I think you have to take a multi-pronged approach to combating it. We have to emphasize that this is not a victimless crime, that it is, in fact, a very cruel crime. And connect to them, would you like your grandmother or your grandfather to be the victim?
1: Education is also important on the U.S. side of the issue. Federal agents say they can't stop the scam until American citizens stop falling for it.
7: It's not something that law enforcement alone can stop. It's going to take a joint effort. It's going to take citizens. It's going to take governments.
12: Have you tried to talk to your elderly loved ones or your parents about their finances? It's not easy. Have that tough financial conversation, because it's better to have it and have a small dust up now than have it when they've lost their life savings, and I've seen it.
13: I just feel like America needs to know what's going on. Elderly people need to know what's going on. Educate your grandparents. This needs to be like put out there so more people know about it.
1: In this episode of American Greed, they're foreign.
14: And when they were speaking, they had an accent. They said, "You know where we're from."
1: Flirty.
14: The one very more taller, sophisticated. The other one was more cutesy, like the girl next door.
1: And fun-loving.
14: Very disarming. They compliment you. You're very, very nice. You're a nice American. I said, thanks.
1: They're bar girls, also known as B-girls. And once they get a hold of a man's attention,
15: the girls would straddle the guys, rub up against the guys, grind on the guys.
1: And his credit card, the game's over.
14: Every 3 minutes, $2,000, $3,000, $5,000, $800 tip, $700 tip.
1: But behind the smiles and the seduction, a scheme run by the Russian mob exploits Florida law.
16: Listen, guy, I'll bust your head right here. I'm a police officer and I can do it.
1: And runs up a bar tab for the record books.
15: The limit of the credit card was the only thing that stopped them.
14: They exceeded the greed limit. Forget about Gecko. Greed is good. Greed is not so good. Eventually, you'll get nailed.

0: Update.
1: I'm John Valeras. Happy St. Patrick's Day. It's been a magnificent day with temperatures well up there into the 60s. A pot of sunshine for sure. Big question is how long will it last? Details coming up.
0: For TV weatherman John Valeras, it's been a long winter of forecasting snow and ice. Now that the February sweeps ratings period is over, Valeras can relax a bit and enjoy his springtime ritual. Jetting off to Miami Beach.
2: Head to the beach, pool, you got the workouts in, you play golf, come back, do a great dinner, you know, have a couple of drinks and just chill out. And you really just chilled and relaxed and had a good time.
0: Miami is an adult playground. A place where the normal rules of society don't always apply.
3: If you're a guy my age and you pull up to a club in a Ferrari with a 28-year-old stripper with a tattoo, they give you applause. You're not humiliated. I mean, I would be humiliated, right? But Miami's, man, you're going good.
0: On the night of March 27, 2010, John Valeras leaves his room at the Fontainebleau Hotel and gets in a taxi heading south on Collins Avenue. He gets out at the Delano Hotel and heads in for sushi and drinks. Here's the thing about Valeras. Everywhere he goes, he's mobbed by fans. You can see it in this news clip.
4: Who's on that phone?
5: I'm talking to my mother. Tell her I'm in front of you.
2: I was always accessible. I grew up blue collar on Long Island and, you know, playing baseball. And so, you know, I was a very approachable guy.
0: Even here in Miami, people recognize John Valeras. Some Philadelphians on spring break see him and say, "Hey, John, what's the weather going to be?" The bartender is also from Philly. Two women at the side of the bar take note of this banter.
2: And then they came up from behind and said, "Hey, you're a weather presenter in this country." And I looked at him. I said, "I don't know about him, a weather presenter." And he goes, "Yeah, he's a weatherman. He's a meteorologist." He goes, "Oh, that's very interesting."
0: Valeras says the women appear to be in their mid-20s and they're well-dressed.
2: Miami could be over the top quite a bit. South Beach, they were not that way. They were sophisticated. I had a European look to them. And when they were speaking, I had an accent. They said, "Do you know where we're from?" And I said, "Poland." They said, "No, Estonia." I said, "Oh, okay." And then we started talking.
0: Valeras, who is drinking Pinot Grigio, orders a round for his new friends. One is named Marina, the other, Anna.
2: They were visiting. They found most Americans not nice. You seem to be an exception to the rule. You're very nice and friendly to us. And I said, "Why wouldn't I be? You know, I think most Americans are nice. I mean, you come up to me, you're talking to me, I'm going to be nice to you." I said, you're not yelling at me for a bad forecast. I remember saying that, you know, I don't have to duck. I'm going to be nice. I'm in a good mood. I'm in Miami and I'm enjoying some food and a couple of drinks at the bar.
0: Valeras says that after a drink, he heads out to the bar by the pool. The two girls join him. John insists that the girls never offer to have sex. On the other hand, he says he is open to whatever the night might bring.
2: I wasn't at, you know, a bingo church. I was at South Beach, Miami. I'm a single guy. It may cross your mind. It could cross your mind. It's normal to cross your mind. It's not a crime in thinking that you may be getting together or maybe not. Who knows? I don't know, maybe 10 minutes elapsed, a few minutes elapsed, and they came by and said, "Do you want to do a shot with us?" I said, "No, I don't want to do a shot. You know, I don't want to do a shot. I'm having Pinot Grigio. I'm on my lining up for a shot, right?" And I said, "No."
0: But the girls are persistent.
2: But then they came over again. And they said, "You're not doing a shot with us?" And then the one came behind me and started rubbing my shoulder. "Please do just a shot with us. Let's just have a shot. You know, do it for, you know, our country and your country." I said, "Oh, okay, I'll do a shot." And then they like rubbing it. And the other one poured a shot down my throat. I said, "I did the shot, okay?" You know what? There's not too much that goes on after that I can truly remember.
0: One thing he does remember, the women suggest they go to an art auction to benefit victims of the earthquake in Haiti.
2: I said, all right, I'll stop in. I remember getting in the cab, and the only thing I remember after that was someone holding my arm. I felt that, and like signing things.
0: At one point, he remembers passing out.
2: And then they got me up. They said, are you okay? You know, yeah, whoa, you know, I remember saying, whoa, you light drinker. I said, yeah. And they said, oh, you bit on the painting. I said, what? I bit on a painting. I said, okay. Yeah, here's the painting. Come on, we're going to take it back to your hotel.

0: How you feel this morning, sister? Understand.
1: And I'm looking at this painting. Go, I remember, but I said, I checked for receipts. I wanted to see, A, what I paid for the painting, and if it's going to be a charity write-off, I got to have the receipt.
2: There are no receipts to be found.
1: And then I noticed, as I was checking the drawer, my sunglasses were missing. And, you know, they're expensive sunglasses. Then I thought something was up. I had the painting there, sunglasses. I said, they took me.
2: They took him, all right. But the B-girls aren't finished with him yet.
1: Yeah, they're really, really good. You know, and they're the best. They're the best of the best.
2: Up next, these curvaceous criminals are cold-hearted crooks.
3: He took pride in the fact that they could screw over a guy without having to screw him.

0: After waking up with a throbbing head and a mysterious painting at the foot of his bed, John Belaris is a little confused.
1: I don't know exactly what happened because you don't remember anything, but you know there's a painting there, there's no receipt, your sunglasses are missing, you're up, you're in your full clothes, but you have, you know, red wine on you and you have blanks. They said they took me.
0: But if they took him, there's this curiosity. His wallet is there with all his credit cards. And then later, after a swim, he sees there's a message on his hotel phone.
1: Hello, it's Marina. So sorry. We took your sunglasses by accident. We hope you like the painting. And they left their number. They're saying they have their my sunglasses and they made a mistake. I call them back. I said, hey, what the heck? You know, where's the receipt? What's the painting? Oh, I said, I bid on this painting. Oh, you bid very heavily.
0: Belaris can't remember bidding at all. But this much he does know. He has an acute case of buyer's regret, and he wants their help to return the painting.
1: Okay, if you don't like it, we'll return it to the vendor, and we'll get your we'll return your sunglasses. Okay.
0: So what exactly is Belaris thinking at this moment?
1: You know, listen, everything was there. My wallet was there. I mean, if they were going to rip me off, would they come rip me off? My wallet's there. So what kind of a red flag are you going to have with that? You're not.
0: So John agrees to meet the girls again. He says he simply wants his stuff returned. But Playboy writer Pat Jordan says it's only natural that some other motivation could be in the mix.
2: You wake up smelling a perfume with two red lips, you think you did well, and you don't remember it, though. So maybe you go back the second night.
0: John meets the girls once again at the Delano, at the same pool bar.
1: And they say, hey, John. I said, okay, came over. I go, hey, we got your sunglasses. So sorry, they look like our sunglasses. We were a little drunk. We had a good time. It was fun.
0: They drink more Pinot Grigio and make plans to return the dreaded painting. At one point, Belaris says he leaves the girls to go to the bathroom. He believes they take that opportunity to spike his drink. Because after that, things get very blurry. He remembers getting into a cab and heading to the nightclub where, they say, he bought the painting.
1: When I walked in, the only thing I remember is a bar and a person handing a purse to Marina. That's it. There's no way that from Pinot Grigio that I'll take that kind of a ride, you know, or like, no. Total gone. Total blackout.
0: The next day is Groundhog Day, a painful replay. But this morning, there's a ray of light. The painting is gone. It looks like his new friend from Estonia have made good on their promise.
1: And I remember they came back to the room and they took the painting. That's it.
0: Belaris feels sick. Much worse than the day before. But he manages to get on a plane back to Philadelphia. And when he shuffles home, dead tired, he gets a call from American Express. They say his credit card has a boatload of suspicious charges.
1: Originally, they said $27,000 and change. And then they called back and they upped it to $43,670. I said, where'd this transaction take place? They said at a place called the Caviar Bar. I said, I don't know what the Caviar Bar is. Obviously, this is a mistake. I just knew something went on with my credit card. And then it came to me, it was them. I called Marina. I said, hey. I said, hi, how are you? I said, listen, what did you guys do? I said, what you did was a crime, I do believe. If you use my credit card without my authorization, that's a crime. Oh, no, we would never do anything. I said, no. What did you do? I actually said to them, who are you working for?
0: Belarus files a fraud claim with Amex and refuses to pay the charges. To his surprise, as he tells it, Amex takes the merchant's side.
1: They were horrible. The chief investigator said to me, "I've seen this 1,000 times. You're acting like a big shot and you're spending money." And I said, "Wait a minute. You've seen this 1,000 times on my account?"
0: Belarus asks for proof of the transactions, and the credit card company faxes receipts to him at work.
1: And I call her back and said, "That's not my signature." And I said, "Look at the timestamps. Every 3 minutes, $2,000, $3,000, $5,000, $800 tip, $700 tip.
0: He's just barely exaggerating. The money trail shows that Belarus' first transaction at the caviar bar is at 3:21 in the morning. He's charged $1,888 for Palme d'Or champagne. It retails for about $100. 15 minutes later, he's charged $2,495 for a bottle of Cristal. Gratuity is $499. 19 minutes later, another charge for just over $5,000.
1: I hate champagne, okay? I'll do the toast at a wedding, but I don't like champagne.
0: 39 minutes later, he apparently buys the painting, spelled here, panting, for $2,480. Of course, that's before gratuity. And that's just the first night. The second night, Belarus starts earlier and does even more damage. $27,194 in just one night.
1: I would have been dead.
0: According to Belarus, the fraud investigator says the caviar bar's owner, Stan Pavlenko, is a legitimate businessman. American Express declined to speak with American Greed, citing privacy concerns. But Belarus believes the Amex investigator was fooled by Pavlenko.
1: She goes, "I have a photograph, you know, of you having a good time." I go, "Oh, yeah, what is this photograph?" She goes, "Well, it's you sitting down with lipstick, an imprint of lips on your cheek. Let me see this picture." I said, "How'd you get this picture?" "Stan sent it." I said, "Why would Stan send pictures of me if he wasn't planning on doing something? Don't you see that?" I said, "Don't you see that your Stan was setting me up? This is a crime. I'm telling you, it's a crime." Nope. Case closed. Hung up the phone. I could never get back to her again.
0: Belarus makes calls to the police in Miami Beach. And that's where Officer Luis King comes in. The Miami Beach PD allows officers to work off-duty as security for nightclubs. And the Miami branch of the FBI, which is investigating fraud in nightclubs, knows Officer King has a history of undercover work. The FBI sees a way in.
3: They had told me briefly that they believe the club is involved somehow in fraud, possibly drugging clients there.
0: The FBI persuades King to go undercover and find out what's going on in 5 clubs owned by Russian businessmen. They call it Operation Caviar Beach. A few days later, King meets with one of the owners, Isaac Feldman. Feldman sells condos in Sunny Isles Beach, known as Little Moscow. In this YouTube video he posted, Feldman celebrates his birthday at the office. Now he's branching out into entertainment. Feldman tells King the Stars Lounge is a high-end private club that employs young girls to reel in customers.
3: Immediately working Vice and here in Miami Beach, I recognized that right off it's called B-Girls.
0: B-Girls, also known as Bar Girls. Working undercover, Officer King gets a front row seat to the wildest show on South Beach. Up next, see the B-Girls in action.
3: The girls would straddle the guys, rub up against the guys, they would grind on the guys. Anything they can to keep them interested and keep them in the club and keep them drinking.

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1: In August 2010, Miami Beach police officer Luis King goes undercover at Stars Lounge. He plays the role of an off-duty cop doing security. And a camera hidden in his key fob captures images which are reviewed every night by the FBI. One of the first people he meets is the man who plays the heavy, Alec Oleg Simchuk.
2: He told me that there's not going to be any prostitution, that he ran clubs in Estonia and Latvia, and that he was going to run it exactly the same way here.
1: Simchuk tells King his team of bar girls, or B-girls, doesn't need to sell sex. They can make more money selling overpriced liquor, and it's safer. Simchuk says he's killing it in Latvia, and Miami is ripe for the picking.
2: They were very successful. The cheapest bottle of wine they had went for $129, and those we found at Publix for $3 for a $35 bottle of champagne. They would sell them for $2,500. The one most expensive one I saw them sell was... came out to $17,000.
1: The Russian owners love having a cop around. They just assume he's corrupt, because that's how it worked in the old country. Still, the bosses keep their distance at first.
2: They didn't open up to me right off the bat. The girls... I had more contact with them.
1: One way King earns goodwill is by letting the girls use his iPad. And they love to take pictures.
2: And all that was to be able to gather that information and to try to show what was going on inside the clubs, and also to be able to identify the girls later on.
1: The captain of the team is one of the B-girls who took John Valeris for a ride. Her name is Marina, a 24-year-old from Latvia.
2: Marina, she was a heavy drinker, and she could hold her liquor. She's having a toast of vodka. They love vodka. She knew how to party. She could dance for the guys. She can get the guys motivated and to get them up there dancing so that they would drink, and she would get them partying. And she knew how to bring out the party animal in pretty much all the guys.
1: Anna, a 25-year-old from Latvia, is the other B-girl who duped Valeris. She's also one of the leaders of the pack.
2: But she was extremely good. She got another client for close to $40,000 also.
1: Albert Tokolov is another partner in the scheme. He runs the bar and recruits the girls. King says 50 girls come and go during his 8-month undercover operation.
2: Her name is Victoria, Christina, Anastasia.
1: Most are from Latvia and Estonia and are in their late teens or early 20s.
2: One of the things that they would try to recruit the girls was that they weren't coming for prostitution purposes, that they were coming to entertain gentlemen, to bring them to the club as promoters.
1: This B-girl looks innocent in a Minnie Mouse sweatshirt when she poses on a plane leaving Latvia. When she arrives in Miami, Louise King is the first American she meets.
2: Pick them up at the airport and help them get set up. When they arrived, I would take them to Walgreens or one of the local stores so that they can buy an air mattress. Most times they would buy the queen size so that two of them could sleep on one mattress.
1: If sharing a cheap mattress doesn't sound like the glamorous life on the Miami party scene, that's because it isn't.
2: It was Oleg's organization that paid for the flight for the girl. They would buy a plane ticket for them to come over. They would hold that over their head in that they would not buy a ticket for them to fly back unless they worked and produced and earned money for them to fly back. Otherwise, they wouldn't buy them a ticket. They would be stranded here.
1: King says the transformation of the young women is unbelievable.
2: This is Anastasia. She was very shy when she first started. By April, she was a totally different individual. She was on the wild side by then. These two were 18 years old. They were both from Russia. Oleg Simchuk used to like trying to take these two girls home on a regular basis. And they did not like having to go with him. But when they would hear that Oleg was coming into the club, they would take off running outside the club. That's how much they dislike having to go home with Oleg.
1: Because the B-girls don't like to be prey. At heart, they're apex predators. Up next,
2: pure greed. They were motivated on pure greed, and the limit of the credit card was the only thing that stopped them.

0: there. 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
1: In Miami Beach, when the clock strikes midnight, it's time for the B-girls to go to work.
2: This is Ocean Drive. This is the main area of entertainment here on Miami Beach. The Clevelander in this area was the main hunting ground for that I would bring the girls out for them to find the clients. Also, just right down the street, Mangoes.
1: The B-girls hunt in teams of two, and they have a keen sense of when to pounce.
3: One of the key things I would ask them, what you looking for? Are you looking for a watch, or what are you looking for? And one of the things that the girls kept on coming back, they said that you can always tell if a guy has money by their shoes.

0: extremely expensive shoes, then they got money.
1: The girls move in, lavishing attention on their Mark. If he's with friends, they try to separate him, divide and conquer. And they tease him, playing on his sense of machismo.
0: They would love to hit on a man's ego and tell him, let's take some shots.
2: And the other one poured a shot down my throat and said, I did the shot, okay?
0: But the girls were served water and the men were served vodka. And they were masters of having the clients drink an incredible amount of vodka in a short period of time.
1: Once the guy is good and liquored up, they say they know a place around the corner that's quiet where they can talk. They're master manipulators of the male psyche, says Pat Jordan, who wrote about the B-girls for Playboy.
3: They're just looking for a guy who thinks he's a player. You know, they're like a Playboy cartoon. Two gorgeous women going up to some nerdy guy in glasses at a bar and saying he's the hottest thing they've ever seen. A real player would know right off. I mean, me, two bar girls coming up to me. What do you want, a grandfather? You know? But it's got to be a guy who thinks he's a player.
1: And that self-delusion only grows stronger as the night gets longer.
4: Their main success is when they would start actually coming back in would be between 4 and 5 o'clock in the morning. Some of them can barely walk as they come into the club, and they're prime targets at that point.
1: King takes American Greed to Washington Avenue, just off the main drag. The Russians run three clubs within a few blocks. Tangier Club, Stars Lounge, and Steel Toast.
4: This is the main strip that they would pick the clubs to work at. Here on Washington Avenue, they had it both here, right across the street they had another one, and earlier the Stars Lounge was just one block down further south.
1: As seen from the hidden camera, the B-girls pretend that they don't know the bouncer checking IDs, even though he's their boss. Once inside, the Mark finds that the club is largely empty. It's just him, a bartender, and a few women.
4: They would dance for him. You had a lot of touching. The girls allowed themselves to be touched by the clients pretty much as they wanted to.
0: They promised a lot to the guys, whether it was just company or just talking to them, or they promised them to have sex with them later on that night.
1: The Mark doesn't know it, but each swipe of his card can cost $2,000, $3,000, even $5,000. The B-girls are so delirious with greed that they'll sell anything, according to one story that King says Marina tells them.
0: At one point, she was telling me that she had gotten some guy out of Philadelphia. It was some TV guy. She was telling me that she got him for $48,000 and sold him a picture that we used to have on the wall. And she pointed to a bare spot that you could still see the picture frame right there on the wall. And she was so proud of that.
2: Said, I bid on this painting. Oh, you bid very heavily.
0: The girls took pride, and they kept on saying this thing. They took pride in the fact that they could screw over a guy without having to screw him. They were so proud of that. And they kind of looked down on other girls, and they said, why are these girls prostituting when they can make just as much or more money taking advantage of guys?
1: Up next, how the Russian mob exploits Florida law and brings down the hammer when a Mark decides to run.
5: Hey, come here. Police officer. Hey, I'm a police officer. Come over here, guys.
1: To hear more about Officer King's undercover investigation of the B-girls, go to CNBCPrime.com/American.

0: reinvented with dermatologists.
1: By 4 or 5 in the morning, most men in Star's Lounge can't even see straight. It's the perfect time to present the bill. And that's Marina's job. She's got a little trick to separate men from their money. She covers up zeros with her thumb and tells them where to sign.
2: Then the other girls who brought him in would try to distract him by caressing them, by kissing them, and they would do anything they could to distract and pull their attention away from what the actual bill was. And they were extremely successful at that.
1: Occasionally, the B-girls have to take control.
2: One guy in particular that I remember, he was so drunk, they were getting buckets of ice water and throwing it on top of him. One girl sat on his chest and just started slapping him to wake him up so he could sign his bills.
1: But not all the men are slobbering suckers. Sometimes the B-girls bring back a guy who can really hold his liquor. Or perhaps a new girl is clumsy in her sleight of hand. In those cases, the mark senses a trap.
2: The first night that I was there, I was in plain clothes, and an individual took off running.
3: No. Hey, come here.
2: And I had to chase him down, threaten him, and threaten to handcuff him.
3: Police officer. Hey, I'm a police officer. Come over here, guy. Get down on the ground. Get down on the ground. I'll beat your head in. Get down on the ground. Turn around. I'm a police officer.
4: Doesn't matter.
3: Yes, it does.
1: Yes, in Florida, it does matter. The Russians cleverly exploit Florida Statute 509.151, more commonly known as the Innkeeper's Law.
5: The Innkeeper's Law in South Florida prevents tourists coming down and ripping off restaurants and stuff by running out on the tab and going, you know, hopping the next plane back to Ohio.
1: Running out on a bill of more than $300 is a felony in Florida.
2: It was a very convincing argument to get somebody to pay.
3: Now put your hand behind your back. You gonna take care of that bill?
4: Let me out.
3: No! Listen, guy, I'll bust your head right here. I'm a police officer and I can do it.
4: All right, let me out.
3: Okay?
4: Let me out.
3: No.
4: Just let me out.
3: No.
4: Please, let me settle it.
3: You gonna settle it?
4: Yeah.
3: Give me your wallet. We're gonna walk back and settle it.
2: I would tell him, listen, your bill is $5,000. You either pay the $5,000 now, or you're going to be paying the $5,000 when you post bond. Which is it going to be? Part of the undercover deal?
1: It's a clever fraud. And one B-girl tells King she makes as much in 2 weeks as she does in a year back home. The lion's share goes to the owners. Just one pair of high-performing B-girls can bring in $250,000 a month for the club.
2: Oleg Simchuk would buy cars. He had a BMW, he had a Hummer. Albert Takhalov purchased a new vehicle for his wife. They would go on trips. They would spend as much money as they could.
1: The Russians tell themselves they're in the entertainment business. And it's true that they follow the number one rule of showbiz. Always leave them wanting more. Because once the cards maxed out, the show's over.
2: There was one guy in particular that I remembered. He got taken, I think, for about $5,500. The girls actually dumped him inside the club, and they went out through the back door. He hung around that club for the longest period of time, hoping that they would come back. And I'm telling him, the girls are gone. And they kept on telling me, get them out of here so that the girls can bring new guys in. But he refused to leave, thinking they would come back.
1: Drunk, broke, and dejected. The men are kicked to the curb. And sometimes they quite literally lose their shirts.
2: The girls, as a trophy, would love to take the men's shirt. I don't know why. If they got a really good client and they got them for a lot of money, they would take their shirts as a trophy.
1: Next on American Greed, the B-girls go all the way.
6: They exceeded the greed limit, whatever there is on a greed limit, you know? Forget about Gecko. Greed is good. Greed is not so good. Eventually, you'll get nailed.

0: It's 3 Eastern, CNBC.
1: After 8 months of working undercover, Officer Louise King has earned the trust of the Russians running the B-Girls scam. King makes speeding tickets and parking citations disappear, and he fixes any hassle with the city of Miami Beach. Albert Takalov and Alex Simchuk trust him so much, they make King a partner, entitled to 5% of the profits.
2: And what that did was that opened up the books to me. I got to see them.
1: The records show that hundreds of men have been victimized and defrauded of more than $2 million. With this key evidence in hand, the FBI decides it's time to put the B-Girls on ice. But how should they bring all the players together at one time? King has an idea. The B-Girls recently threw a 21st birthday party for him.
2: That actually gave me the idea to when they finally to bring them all together at the end was to throw another party.
1: King tells the gang he's getting promoted to sergeant. It's great news. With more power, he can do even more for them. They stage a promotion party for King.
2: We ordered stone crabs and a big spread for all the girls.
1: And when everyone's assembled, King sends a text to his handlers at the bureau.
2: And 5 minutes later, the FBI walks in the door. And it was over.
1: The bosses and the B-Girls are taken by surprise and arrested without incident.
3: And I know before the raid, I said to one of the feds, I said, can you do me a favor? When you go in, because they told me they were going in, tell Marina that the weatherman says hello. Because they bragged about what they did to me. They got greedy.
1: After filing a civil lawsuit against American Express, John Belaris eventually gets his money back. But his fight costs him much more than $43,000. The Philadelphia media goes nuts with the story. Belaris even merits his own cartoon.
3: And the way the press make things look, like it was called the hangover, the real-life hangover, and making it look like I just had a fun time in Miami.
1: Pat Jordan writes a piece for Playboy. Belaris doesn't like it. And his boss at the TV station really hates it.
3: Your embarrassment to the industry, your embarrassment to me, your embarrassment to everyone. You should be embarrassed in front of your daughter. You're an embarrassing individual to me.
1: Belaris appeals to a bigwig at the network. He pleads that he's the victim of a crime and deserves a second chance. Belaris says this executive is sympathetic to his plight, but still believes he has no option other than to let him go.
3: John, when you decide to go to Miami and not be with your little girl and hang out with Russian hookers, what do you think we're going to do? And he goes, it's all perception. And that was it.
4: I don't think there was any call from Philadelphia TV weather viewers to have John Belaris fired. He was a weatherman. He wasn't Bill Murray in Groundhog Day, you know, who thought he was better than what he was doing. John liked the weather.
1: Belaris says his lost weekend ultimately costs him $2 million in lost wages, and he believes he's been blackballed.
3: No one gave him the opportunity. I mean, it's over. I mean, there's just, you know, I've come to realization I'm not getting back into the TV industry because there's, you know, as they say, crickets.
1: 19 defendants are charged with multiple counts of wire fraud and money laundering. 13 defendants plead guilty, including Marina Tersina and Anna Kilimatova. The B-Girls do a short time in prison and then are deported to their home countries. Alex Simchuk flees to Russia. He lands on the FBI's fugitive list, where he remains for over a year. On October 10, 2012, in a federal courthouse in Miami, the trial begins against Albert Takalov and 4 others. But where is Alex Simchuk? In a bit of courtroom drama, the former fugitive makes an appearance as the star witness against his former comrades. and he has a harrowing tale of life on the run. He testifies that while smoking a cigarette in St. Petersburg, a man approaches him and says, "Good people from Miami don't want you to testify. You have a beautiful wife. Stay at home." His leg is snapped and the bone is broken. Simchuk testifies that despite the clear warning, "I don't want to be on the run all my life. I want to put everything behind me." Alex Simchuk pleads guilty and gets 3 years in prison. At trial, one defendant is acquitted, but the other three are found guilty of wire fraud and money laundering. Stanislav Pavlenko gets 6.5 years in prison. Isaac Feldman, 8. And Albert Takhalov gets 12 years in prison.
5: If it wasn't for Belarus being actually pretty tough and insistent, they would still be operating.
4: You know, it's like the guy who sees a murder, everybody sees the murder, and nobody will testify because they're afraid. And one guy stands up in court, puts his life on the line, and testifies. John didn't know whether the Russian mob was a real serious Russian mob, you know, that was going to whack him or anything.
5: It took a lot of courage by Belarus to come forth, because he knew what people were going to say about him, that he was going to be ridiculed. And my hat goes off to him.
1: Though they hail from the Baltic states, the B-Girls are masters of American greed. They're experts at exploiting a man's naive belief that tonight is his lucky night.
4: If you go to South Beach thinking you might get laid, I'll guarantee you...
6: 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She's conquered the UFC, dominated the WWE, and now she's sounding off on both.
7: It's extremely oversaturated right now. There's too many fights.
6: She reveals her true relationship with UFC CEO Dana White and explains why streaming deals could revolutionize pay for female athletes. Plus, influencer Jesse Rydell, also known as Jesser, he's upending the sports media industry, collecting billions of views on YouTube and social media. Today, he explains his simple ingredient for online success, how big his empire can get, and shares a wild prediction for the future of professional sports.
8: It's definitely super surreal.
6: But first, San Francisco 49ers owner Jed York. He sat down with us to explain how he turned the team around and the critical lesson he learned from his volatile relationship with former 49ers head coach Jim Harbaugh.
9: At what point do you decide, you know what, I want this job?
10: Dennis Erickson being here, working at Guggenheim in New York, and having a horrible season in 2004, watching games at a sports bar down the street from my house when they would only put 49ers games on a TV that was about like 12 inches, and I was the only person watching those games.
9: Okay.
10: I knew that I needed to be here and try to get this team back.
9: So you jump in, you're the youngest owner in the league at that point, 29 years old or so. And are you thinking, how hands-on should I be at this stage?
10: I mean, it was really a growth stage for us. So if you look at startups, right, when you're that, you know, 60, 70 person organization, and you know everybody's name in the organization, which is what happened when I started in 2005. We went from that to, call it 300 employees when Levi's Stadium opened in 2014. You go from knowing everybody and knowing something about everybody to trying to remember people's faces. It's a change in your organization, and anybody that grows knows that and understands it. So it's a weird situation to be in. I wanted to be hands-on in a way of, where am I going to make the most impact? And where I'm going to make the most impact at that time was making sure that we got a new stadium done and making sure that our football operations got up to speed.
9: You make a decision that you're going to keep general manager Trent Baalke and fire Jim Harbaugh. I look back, I saw you were asked this question in 2017. You sort of punted on it. but 9 years have gone by since then.
10: How did I put him? What was my answer
9: you
10: then?
9: You said at the time, the question was asked, in hindsight, that answer. Would you have made the same decision to keep Trent Baalke and fire Jim Harbaugh? And at the time you said, we really only want to focus on the future here and not look back. But enough time has gone by now, I hope, and we're looking at this as a case study. Would you have made that same decision, or would you have done something different?
10: I highly, highly, highly recommended Jim to friends of mine at the Chargers because I know how special Jim is as a person, as a coach. I think we got off kilter, and I think the things that I learned from that are making sure your general manager and your head coach are on the same page. And I think that's what we have with John and Kyle. And that's what's allowed us to have success.
9: I want to push back on it a little bit, though, because I think that's what maybe you've learned now. But it wasn't an instantaneous thing you learned, because there were 2 years that went by there when you again had a coach and a general manager and a coach and a general manager. And so I think you ultimately
10: have to have a level of success, right? It's not just about them getting along. Like, you have to have a level of success. And obviously, we didn't have that with Jimmy T. We didn't have that with Chip. You have that now.
9: Just one more question on this, though. The only thing maybe you could say is, well, you and Jim were in a bad spot personally then. Is there something you could have done differently to steer that in a different direction?
10: I think there are things that both of us could have done. And again, it takes time to learn. That's why when I look at where we are now, having Kyle report to me, and I go to Bill Parcells, who I think is one of the best coaches in history, but one of the best football people that's ever lived. I think his quote, and I will butcher it, but it basically boils down, I'll tell you how good a franchise is and how far the distance is between the head coach and the owner. And that's what I would say. I wish that I was closer with Jim during that time, so you could undo some of the things that happen over a multiple year period that I think Kyle and I have been able to adjust and work through because we have a better, closer working relationship.
9: You have a core of players now. They're all 30 years old, getting up there, Trent Williams, Nick Bosa. Do you feel like, because you kind of sat out free agency last go around,
10: yep.
9: Do you feel like you owe it to these guys that this offseason, we got to go for it?
10: I mean, I think we always go for it.
9: Well, from a free agency standpoint, last year was very different.
10: Yeah, I mean, free agency, I don't know that it's all that it's cracked up to be. If there's somebody that we think is an impact player, we'll add that person, right? Trent Williams was a third or fourth round trade, right? Not a massive decision to go make that trade, but a massive impact to our team. I don't know what the haul of picks were that we traded for Christian, but we traded a lot of picks for Christian, right? When those types of things come up, we will do what we can to add impact players to our roster. We're always going to be evaluating free agency, but just spending money to spend money in free agency doesn't necessarily make your team better. You have to make sure that you find the right impact people that are going to make a real, true difference.
9: You decided to sell a minority stake in the team this year of 6.3%, I think. Is that the right number? Something like that. Why did you decide to do that? And why did you decide to sell it to families rather than private equity?
10: I mean, always looking at different asset allocations for a family, right? This is a very large asset for my family. And when we were looking at redistributing some of that, how do you figure what you want to do in the long run? To me, I would much rather work with families that are going to be there for the next 30 plus years, right? Those are the types of investors that we're looking for.
9: Instead of making a quick return, you mean?
10: Right. Yeah. But I mean, like private equity, at some point they're trying to sell. We have a lot of friends in the private equity space. There's a lot of things that we're looking at with the groups that are looking at investing in sports teams. We may do something with some of those groups and things in and around the 49ers or other sports. I would just rather have people investing in the 49ers that I know don't ever need to sell this asset, and they're going to be people that are going to be great partners.
6: When On the Record returns, sports social media influencer Jesser tells us the simple ingredient for online success.
11: That was so cool.
6: And shares a wild prediction about the future of professional sports. And later, combat sports legend Ronda Rousey sounds off on the UFC, and she says why streaming could finally equalize pay for female athletes.

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1: Welcome back to On the Record. You may not know Jesse Riedel, also known as Jesser, but I bet your kids or grandkids do. He's racked up billions of views across YouTube and social media. We sat down to discuss his burgeoning business empire, his online formula for success, and a prediction about the future of sports that may surprise you. Just want to start with the origin story.
2: The origin, yeah. Okay.
1: What, I mean, just hit me with it. Like, how did you figure out that this was something you wanted to do, and then how did Bucket Squad start?
2: All right, so when I found out it was something I wanted to do, just growing up, my older brother made videos. My dad was, like, in the movie industry, and then I just loved making videos.
1: Made YouTube videos?
2: No, my dad made movies.
1: No, I mean your brother.
2: My brother. So, like, Call of Duty, Cutcoms, like, all of that stuff, and we did sketches, so I just loved doing it. And then it wasn't until my favorite creator at the time, someone was doing a Q&A, and someone was like, oh, like, what do you do for a living? Like, what do you do for a job? And he's like, oh, I just do YouTube. And this was like 2013, and I was like, oh my God, you can do YouTube for a career.
1: 14 years old-ish?
2: Like 12.
1: Oh, 12. Okay. Yeah.
2: Or no, 13.
1: Yeah.
2: 13, okay. Yeah.
1: So you said, okay, you can do YouTube for career, and then?
2: And then I was like, that's what I want to do. And then I've just been grinding ever since.
1: Okay, you decide you want to do YouTube for as a career. You start learning how to edit videos?
2: Yeah, so I learned how to edit, started like commentating, coming up with skits, ideas, titles, and obviously like the first like 100 videos were Minecraft, like sketches. Nobody watched them. They got like no views, but it was love of the game at that time.
1: Is your dad and your brother, are they teaching you or you're doing this all on your own?
2: My brother teaching me a little, but really just on my own, like learning how to edit. Like the first videos are horrible, and then after you make a couple hundred, and I was editing all of them, like I learned how to do it pretty properly.
1: All right, so there's got to be some sort of like turning point.
2: Okay, I did. All right, right? So I had a viral video. It was called NBA 2K in Real Life in 2014. I posted it. It was basically like NBA 2K, the video game, like. Not very realistic, especially back in the day. Like, there were some things that made no sense. So, like, reenacting in real life was just funny. And, like, Bleacher Report posted it. All these different websites posted it. It got, like, 100,000 views. And then I got, like, 1,000 subscribers. But that was the video. And then I followed it up. NBA 2K in Real Life Part 2. That got, like, 1 million views. Posted on Bleacher Report, everything again. And then got a couple thousand subscribers. And then that was, like, 2014. Then in 2015, my channel, like, started to pop. And I was doing only NBA 2K gaming content.
1: And are they probably kids your age at the time that are subscribing? Is that
2: yes,
1: your audience?
2: Yes, kids my age. Yeah.
1: So this was teenagers
2: and like younger. Yeah.
1: And younger. So you somehow convinced your parents to let you leave high school early. What are you?
2: It wasn't hard.
1: It wasn't hard.
2: No. I was making like decent money
1: through the YouTube creator program. What does decent money mean?
2: I think that probably made like 100 to 200K that year. Okay. That I left. And I didn't know how to spend money because I never had personal money like to spend.
1: Right.
2: So I never spent any of it besides on 2K cards. My mom at the time wanted to move to Florida. So she was like, oh, if you finish high school a year early, I can leave to go to Florida. So she was all for it. And then my dad was always overseas doing movies. So my mom was, and then my dad's always been super supportive with it too.
1: So when do you morph into the style of video you do today? So if you're not familiar with the Jesser's videos, like they're sort of, I don't know, Mr. Beast derivative, like, you know, make a basket, win $5,000, or contest videos, or, I mean, you have a few different types, but when do you sort of round into form with your particular style? Modern.
2: Yeah, I would say, like, the style of my videos now really started, like, 2021, maybe, 2022. Like, basically, I was trying to do a daily vlog. I was, like, I was at 3 million subscribers, and I've tried every type of content. I've posted cooking videos. I've posted random sports, like, literally everything. Then I was, like, I need to work harder. So I started a daily vlog. So I was vlogging my life every single day, and then the views weren't that good on those videos, but then I got really sick. And when I was really sick, I was like, all right, I need to think of a new plan. And my boy, Patty, shout out Patty Galloway, who like helps YouTubers. He's like almost like a YouTube consultant, super smart guy.
1: Okay.
2: He gave me great advice. He was like, you need to make videos that anybody can enjoy. It sounds super simple, but a lot of my videos would just be like personal joke after personal joke, like right in the intro. Like if you watched it and you didn't know me like well or my jokes, you'd be like, what am I watching? Especially with the daily vlogs. So then I did that, and the first video I uploaded was like going to 3 NBA games in 24 hours, and it did super well. And then I just kind of kept trying to do videos. I was like, that my existing audience could enjoy as well, but also a new audience that's never heard of me. So I try to make my videos like friendly to new audiences and to my existing now instead of just my existing, and that really helped things.
1: My kids watch you constantly. They will not watch a full game of sports. So they love sports and they love you, but they don't watch traditionally. And the thinking is that this generation will age into a more traditional way of watching. Do you believe that?
2: I wouldn't say it. I don't think so, because I think every year there's more and more ways to watch the game, whether it's like alt cast. I mean, these kids that are watching games now, like they'll have like the SpongeBob cast and stuff like that. And I think like as time goes on, like I could see in a couple of years, like there's 30 different ways to watch the Super Bowl or something like that. So I think, I don't know. I don't know where it's going, but I think the future, instead of one broadcast, there's going to be like so many versions of a broadcast, and even like the Manning cast now, like it's already starting.
1: Do you see from your audience that there are kids who are player fans now who are not team fans?
2: Yeah, I think especially NBA, it's more player driven. Like I feel like NFL audience I have is more like diehard for their teams, but NBA, I think in particular, is more like player driven.
1: Is it weird to you that you're like a international celebrity? You went seriously, like, you went from making videos at home to being known everywhere.
2: It's definitely super surreal. Like I wouldn't consider myself international celebrity, but it's definitely weird. Like even I remember I was in China and I was getting recognized. I was like, I thought y'all didn't even have YouTube. Well, now we actually have videos on the Chinese platforms, which is cool, but I haven't been back in a long time. But it's surreal. Anytime you get recognized by anyone, the fact that they've seen your face, watch your video, like it's just super cool.
1: Up next, Olympic medalist, UFC icon, and WWE champion Ronda Rousey. We'll talk about the current state of combat sports, her real relationship with UFC CEO Dana White, and a shocking revelation about the gender pay gap for professional fighters.

0: 1-800-545-5522.
1: Welcome back to On the Record. Ronda Rousey is one of the most dominant female fighters of all time. As a champion in both the WWE and the UFC, Rousey has conquered both real-world combat and sports entertainment. We sat down with the icon to discuss the difference in culture between UFC and WWE and her compensation proposal to finally level the playing field for women. I want to talk about the business of fighting, though, before we get into your comeback story, because I know I've seen comments that you have made fairly recently about how fighters are underpaid in UFC and MMA in general. How are these women getting paid, and how much are they making?
2: I think something like the minimum that they have right now is $10,000.
1: And $10,000 per fight?
2: Per fight.
1: Okay.
2: And then they have to pay all of their coaches a percentage out of that and then pay taxes on it.
1: And how many fights are these women typically having in a year?
2: Usually, I think it's on their contract that they have to be offered at least three fights a year.
1: Three fights a year.
2: So that's $30,000 before they pay out their coaches and pay taxes.
1: Okay, so that's why you have made the comments about, yeah, that's poverty level.
2: That's poverty level.
1: Yeah.
2: Fighting full time for on the biggest promotion that there is for MMA.
1: And so, how would you advise fixing this? In other words, is the solution pay them more money per fight, or is the solution to pay them differently?
2: Well, I'm trying to be part of the solution right now, and I think the solution is competition. The UFC doesn't have any competition, and the fighters are basically given a contract, and it's take it or leave it. And I want there to be another promotion. And I think, you know, partnering with MVP, hopefully we can make this a long-term thing after this event and have fighters a place to go where when their contract runs out and to get a competing offer. Because right now there's no competing offer, and so they have zero leverage.
1: And so the idea would be develop a new promotion fighting league, essentially, and pay those fighters more money from the get-go?
2: Yeah, and it's possible now when it really wasn't before because of the streaming model, because the streamers are coming in and they're able to pay that kind of money to have this kind of content, because before it was like you needed some billionaires like the Fertittas to take a big gamble on it. And now you have these streamers paying up front for these fights, and the UFC is just siphoning off most of it for themselves. It's not like there isn't money to go around. They're just, you know, legally bound to the shareholders now that they're a publicly traded company to maximize shareholder value.
1: What gives you confidence that there's enough demand for another promotional vehicle? I mean, it's fine if we're talking about somebody at your level and at your fame, but do you have sort of the data that like there's definitely an audience for this?
2: I think there's definitely an audience for premier fights. I think it's extremely oversaturated right now. There's too many fights. There's too many for fans to keep up with. And I think, hopefully this experiment is a success, and MVP and Netflix want to invest in MMA in the long term. And I think, my opinion, the way to go is doing fewer fights a year, really stack the cards with great talent, and make those fights something that are you can't miss, something that you're going to hear people mention at the water cooler. And now it's just too much to keep
1: up. Really, it wouldn't be another league. It would just be sort of the promotional vehicle for a handful of these kind of marquee events. Have you talked to Netflix about this? Like, would you want Netflix to be the home for this?
2: I think Netflix is the only home that can really really be able to challenge the UFC, because they are the biggest streamer, the biggest platform in the world, and their fights will get the most views. And I think that they're the absolute perfect partner for this, and that's why I pursued them from as soon as I could.
1: I'm curious what your relationship is like now with Dana and with UFC.
2: Well, my relationship with Dana is always great because I love him and he's incredible and I owe so much to him, but my allegiance is to him and the Fertittas, not the company that he sold.
1: Describe the difference in the culture between WWE and UFC.
2: Oh God. I mean, I mean, they're so different. It's I would say that like WWE is like stunts on Broadway, like a traveling circus that is a soap opera about a wrestling organization where everybody does their own stunts, and MMA is it's just completely different. You know, you'll never have the same card twice. So you always have a whole bunch of different people there, and it's much more adversarial, I think, in WWE and just pro wrestling in general. Everyone's working together to try and make the best show possible. And in MMA, you're working against each other to try and make the best show possible.
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1: This is CNBC Sport on the Record, your front row seat to the biggest names in sports and business. Today, Olympic medalist and downhill skiing icon Lindsey Vonn. She opens up about her grueling recovery from a devastating injury, her investments in two women's soccer teams, and how she built a successful brand off the slopes.
2: I really tried to develop myself as a person, not just as a ski racer, and I think that's opened a lot of doors for me.
1: Plus, two legends, one interview. We sit down with Mike Tirico and Chris Collinsworth, the voices behind Sunday Night Football. They reveal the secret to their award-winning chemistry and how they define success in the broadcast booth.
3: If I can get till noon the next day without being fired, that was a great broadcast.
1: But first, Major League Soccer Commissioner Don Garber. He transformed the league from a struggling upstart to a billion-dollar global powerhouse. We talked about MLS's landmark media deal with Apple, the league's upcoming collective bargaining agreement, and capitalizing off a record-breaking World Cup. You have said that the World Cup is going to be rocket fuel for Major League Soccer. And I'm hoping that for everyone watching today, for the investors, the fans, they understand exactly what you mean by this. Give me a couple different metrics where we can look at this a year from now, 3 years from now, 5 years from now, and be able to pinpoint, okay, this is what the World Cup did for MLS.
4: So we got the World Cup in 2018. Since then, we've added seven teams, nine stadiums. Our attendance has grown by 30 or 40%. We've launched a whole youth effort. We signed the biggest, most popular player in the world. All of that was driven by a plan that the World Cup is going to be here. We want to be a different league from when we were granted the World Cup in 2018, including all the changes that we've made to our calendar and soon to our rosters. Post-World Cup, we want to see more attendance. We want to see more relevance to our clubs. We want to see MLS being part of the cultural conversation, not on the next day, but we want to basically say to the world, Alex, thank you for this incredible tournament. We're here and we'll take it from here. And that really has been our strategy since we were granted the World Cup so many years ago.
1: CNBC just came out with recently with its valuation list for soccer clubs. And MLS teams continue to rise in valuation. Inter Miami was the top rated team at $1.6 billion. But still, the 13 above it are European teams. Is the idea to make MLS teams more of a global brand so that you're getting that sort of same following abroad that you are domestically?
4: You know, today we're a domestic league playing the international game, the most popular sport in the world. And we want to be a global league playing in this domestic market. So you look at the popularity of Inter Miami, among the highest social media followers of any team in professional sports. We've got the most popular player in the world. We've got those pink jerseys that basically are everywhere. We need more than one team that has a global following. So at the end of the day, Alex, we ultimately are so proud of our team values. When you think of near $800 million average values for our 30th team, including the Columbus Crew that just had an ownership sale at north of $900 million. So that's a great calling card and expression of value. But in order to compete with the rest of the world, I want my teams to be as valuable as Chelsea, as valuable as Real Madrid or Barcelona or Bayern Munich. In order to do that, this league needs to have a player pool that rivals the rest of the world. We need to have the same calendar. We need to have the same production and same global distribution that we're able to lean in on with Apple. We need to lean into the fact we have the best facilities, 26, 27 world-class soccer stadiums, 30 world-class training grounds. The foundation and infrastructure is there. Now that product has to align with how we're leading on infrastructure so that we could be one of the top leagues in the world.
1: I want to play a little game with you. The game is called Agree or Disagree. I'm going to give you three different thoughts, and then I want you to tell me.
4: One word
1: you
4: answer.
1: You agree or disagree. No, not one word. Yes to begin with, but then you can expound upon it a little bit. All right, here's the first question. As a fan of soccer, if I want to get into the game, in other words, I have not been a fan of soccer for years, but I'm just learning about soccer, and I'm really excited about it. There are too many global soccer leagues today.
4: I agree there are many. I don't know that I could say too many, but only one that is playing in your hometown in a beautiful stadium with community engagement, with brands that are matter, with players that are playing in an academy aspiring up to play for the first team, Kevin Sullivan being a great example of that. So we want fans to love teams around the world, love national teams around the world, love your club and country, but be a fan of your local MLS team. We have 30 of them. We're covering all of the United States and Canada. So I'm not worried about global competition. I want more soccer fans, and our job is to deliver them value and interest in their local team.
1: So you're not worried about the idea that this World Cup comes along, everyone's super into the U.S. men's team, and then they're looking at these great players and realizing, oh, like, these guys aren't playing for the MLS. They're playing for European teams. And of course, some play for MLS, but quite a few don't. Is that a possibility?
4: Well, 40, I don't agree with that. So agree and disagree. 40-plus MLS players will be playing for World Cup teams. A great stat that nobody knows. So I'm shouting that from the mountaintop. So our job is to tell the story of how you can be a fan of the game. You might follow a Canadian player that plays for Miami. You might follow a player for Senegal that's playing for another team. You might follow Miami that has two players on their national team. So I'm actually excited about how we have this international conversation going on.
1: I spoke with Landon Donovan a few weeks ago on this show. He said that in hindsight, Major League Soccer was not a mature enough league to strike the Apple TV deal where the games were paywalled. Agree or disagree?
4: Agree. It was a great idea. And, you know, and you're running a business, particularly one that's got to be bold and innovative. I mean, this is a sports business show. Shame on us if we didn't go and take the risk of being the first global property to ever go and stream their games without
1: I thought you were going to say shame on us that we took the most money that was offered.

0: It was, honestly, it wasn't about money, right? Because when you're dealing with the amount of money they were paying in a multi-billion dollar business, it was about the idea of what Apple could do to bring us, to your previous question, to a global audience with easy access on any internet device, obviously your phone as well, to have the promotion and energy and innovation and technology of Apple behind us and focusing in on us. I didn't want to be one of 10 soccer leagues on any other network. I'm really happy where we are today. The experiment of a paid subscription didn't work. Do I think we're going there at some point in the future? Maybe 5 years, maybe 10 years. I agree with that, but we were early.
1: Prediction markets have become very big. Along with that comes this nationalized exposure to betting, sports gambling. Do you feel like the possibility of a gambling scandal has increased as betting becomes more accessible to everyone?
0: I do think the possibility with broad exposure and broad access always will increase. The question is, do we all have the right checks and balances and warning systems in place and education in place to ensure that that doesn't happen with our players? And we do, and we're fortunate to have a FIFA watch system and relationships with all of our data providers to know if something should happen that is unusual, and there's a lot of betting on global soccer and on Major League Soccer, particularly outside the United States, we know immediately. So I'm not quite sure, Alex, that the accessibility is going to increase the risk. We're now in more control of that risk, and we're able to put checks and balances in.
2: Coming up on CNBC Sport On the Record, legendary broadcast duo Mike Tirico and Chris Collinsworth take us behind one of their most iconic calls and share their unusual barometer for broadcast success. Plus, she's the most decorated American downhill skier of all time. Lindsey Vonn opens up about her relentless comeback efforts, her investments in women's professional sports, and her secret for succeeding off the slopes.

0: Mike Tirico and Chris Collinsworth have been the voices behind Sunday Night Football, the number one rated primetime show for 15 straight years. They reveal the ingredient behind their chemistry, how they keep their audience hooked, and share a behind-the-scenes account of one of their most famous calls. I was talking to Chris Droit before we started here, and I asked him, is it just me or is this particular NFL season beyond normal in terms of storyline, craziness, and why? That's what I want to know from you guys.
1: I feel like we say that every year. This feels a little bit different. If you think the two number one seeds from last year didn't make the playoffs, Detroit and Kansas City, the team that was the preseason favorite, Baltimore, to win the Super Bowl, one of the co-favorites, didn't make the playoffs. And you've got two teams in New England and Chicago that had these massive turnarounds. So, yeah, it's you say it every year, but it feels like every year the silliness factor just keeps going up and up and up.
2: And I feel like, I don't know, maybe it's an era change a little bit here, like in 83 or something, you know, and you had Dan Marino and John Elway and those guys come in all together. And it happens on occasion where this new group of young quarterbacks come into the league and all of a sudden they're the number one seeds. But sitting back in the background are the Josh Allens and the Matthew Staffords and the Aaron Rodgers. And you go, all right, is this just playtime through these 17 games? All right, we're finished fooling around. It's time to turn it over to the big guys now. And they're going to go win the Super Bowl. Or are we going to see this new era of quarterbacks take over?
0: If you have a star head coach and you have a star quarterback, the other players are less important in football, it seems.
2: I hate to admit that, but that's true.
0: Yeah.
2: And, I mean, it really is, because I was one of those other players, you know, and playing receiver. But I think that's what the game has become because of the rule changes. So now you can't hit the receivers going down the field. Offensive linemen, I don't even know what holding is anymore. We see people wrap both arms.
1: You said that. There's a guy who's like this, like, that's okay. That's not okay.
2: Yeah, I don't know what it is anymore, but what we're doing is protecting the quarterbacks with the receivers down the field. I used to live in fear of getting hit right there.
0: Sure.
2: Boom, out cold. You can't hit them there anymore. So now if you're telling me the only place that you can hit me is in the back or, you know, on the side
1: strike
2: or
1: zone.
2: Whatever, strike zone, like sign me up. So now we're getting some NBA power forwards playing receiver going down the field, jumping up and making these
0: is
2: phenomenal plays.
0: Is this a feature or a bug? The idea that you can kind of, if you've got it, you're almost in the playoffs every year. If you don't got it, you can be the Cleveland Browns and have an amazing defense and you're on the outside looking in.
1: I think it's great. Go get a quarterback. Go find them, right? It's the inexact science. So many get drafted in the first round, and the success rate, no matter how much brain power, analytics, the naked eye test, no matter how much of that you have, it's 50-50 if the first round guy hits or doesn't. And that creates the whole cycle of excitement, because now in March, is there a free agent quarterback out there? Who can be the next Baker Mayfield, a reclamation project that leads us to the playoffs? Then it's April in the draft, and guess what we're doing? We're talking about the NFL every single month.
0: I want to talk about the craft of broadcasting. We just saw this big Ravens-Steelers game. I think you got a lot of appropriate public attention for what a great job you guys did on that broadcast. Do you feel it in the moment? Do you feel like we nailed that one? Or is it one where it kind of feels the same and you don't really know what the reaction is going to be until after the fact?
2: My first thought is, if I can get till noon the next day without being fired, that was a great broadcast. Because it does. Sometimes you don't know what you said. And it's funny, Mike and I were going to the airport together after the game, and we had gotten a lot of nice texts as we were going out. And I said, do you think it had anything to do with us, or was it just we had a great game? Yes. Because when you have a great game, people remember great games, right? And because they get caught up in the emotion. And I think you get to go along for the ride. But honestly, I thought Mike crushed the biggest moments of that game.
0: As the years have gone by, this is for both of you, have you consciously altered your style of broadcast to try to get more younger viewers in, try to appeal to the sports bettors out there, try to involve more analytics as analytics have you know, gained steam?
2: I think for Sunday night, it's a different animal. I really do. It's I always picture the same thing in my brain. It's a family with the son, the daughter, the mom, the dad, and grandma all sitting around the television. And it's going to start on Sunday night. But grandma's going to get itchy to watch something if we don't tell her stories or give her a reason to get engaged in that football game. So I don't think that we can really do what others may do at 1 o'clock on Sunday, you know, because that's going to be a football centric. There are six games on and people have fantasy football and they're betting or what, you know, the whole thing. But for Mike, I think his ability to hit the high notes of the broadcast dead on. I mean, not over the top, not understated, like dead on. Those are the magic moments of what he does and hopefully what Sunday night does.
3: Coming up, she is the most decorated downhill skier of all time. Lindsey Vonn on not giving up on her skiing dreams quite yet and building a brand away from the slopes.

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1: Welcome back to CNBC Sport on the Record. The numbers behind Lindsey Vonn's career are staggering. 82 World Cup wins, 3 Olympic medals, and 8 World Championships. We sat down to talk about her growing brand outside of skiing, her investments in women's sports, and how she's recovering from a brutal injury.
2: Preparing for this interview, I was listening to some conversations that you'd had in the past, and even going back a few years ago. And there was one I stumbled on where the person who you were speaking with asked you a question, which was, what question do you think is not asked enough of you? And your answer was, how are you feeling? So let's start there. How are you feeling both physically and mentally?
3: Thank you. I appreciate the question. I'm doing better, thanks. You know, it's been quite the ride. Definitely some low moments there, but I'm finally making progress. I'm on crutches now. I'm not in my wheelchair anymore. So that was a huge step. And yeah, I'm just slowly working every day, feeling better. The more I can do, the better I feel. I'm a little bit more independent. But I'm still not where I want to be. So I'm just slowly trucking along. And I appreciate that you asked me. Thank you.
2: I'm curious, a couple questions about the business of skiing. It strikes me that there probably aren't that many people that can make a living off skiing. In fact, I mean, I'll ask you the question, like, as you were a child and decided this is what I want to do with my life, how did you manage kind of that ROI question? Like, how am I going to compete professionally? About, like, you know, how many skiers would you say can even make a good living doing this?
3: Not many, that's for sure. I had a great conversation with my dad when I was a kid. We were talking about my goals and where I wanted to be in life. And, you know, he definitely made it very clear that I had to be more than a ski racer if I wanted to make enough money to the point where I didn't have to work after skiing. And so I always had that in mind. I was always very conscious of that. And I put in the work. You know, I really tried to develop myself as a person, not just as a ski racer. And I think that's opened a lot of doors for me to be able to now, you know, make investments in the Utah Royals and, you know, the LAFC and, you know, all of these amazing women's sports teams and, you know, make enough money to be able to do those types of things. So that's all been the result of years and years and years of hard work. But it is exceptionally hard in ski racing and in general Olympic sports to really make a decent living.
2: Is there a way to fix it? Are there certain things that professional skiing can do when it's not Olympic season to make skiing more of a TV first sport to start bringing in more revenue, which can then trickle down to the athletes?
3: I mean, at the end of the day, sports is entertainment, and you know, you need to have a personality that is more than just your sport. You know, we need to engage people in different ways, and social media is a great way to do that in non-Olympic years. I think some athletes are intimidated by doing social media and putting themselves out there, but that's really what it takes. You know, you have to drive the story. You have to make people want to care. It's not just about the sport. It's about, why are we cheering for these athletes? What is it about them that we connect with? And sometimes I think that connection is lost, mainly because the story isn't being told. But the athletes have an opportunity to tell the story if they use, you know, their platforms in the right way. So I've always encouraged athletes to really, you know, try to put themselves out there, even though it is scary sometimes, but it really can make the difference, and it makes people want to support you even more.
2: Look, all that said, certainly from a women's sports investment, it seems as though that those investments are booming in value. Has that just been sort of a nice happenstance to this, where you would have invested even if those investments haven't been gaining? Or when you did take those minority stakes, did you think in the back of your mind, or even in the front of your mind, look, I'm getting in on the ground floor relatively here of something that I think is going to really soar in value over the next 10, 20 years?
3: I mean, honestly, I would have invested in women's sports no matter what. But I always knew that they were undervalued. I knew that, people were going to pay attention. It's been a long and slow slog to get to where we are. Billie Jean King has been working on getting women in sports more attention for 50 plus years. So it has been a long path, but the way things are going with Caitlin Clark and so many incredible women across multiple sports, it's really finally able to move the needle. And making money is a happenstance. It's not something that I was necessarily driven by. It's an added benefit, but I think it just encourages more people to support women in sports and really shows them the value of what they have to offer.
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1: This is CNBC Sport on the Record, your front row seat to the biggest names in sports and business. Today, NFL legend Joe Montana on winning off the field, the business lessons he learned from the great Bill Walsh, and why his departure from the 49ers still stinks.
2: I had one of the best statistical years of my career, and he wouldn't even let me compete for a job.
1: Plus, ESPN icon Chris Berman on the secret to his success and the simple formula that turned NFL primetime into a Sunday night institution.
3: Do it like it's live.
1: But first, our exclusive interview with Dodgers president Stan Kasten. Fresh off back-to-back World Series championships, we dive into the team's ruthless competitive edge, his vision for MLB's future, and why Shohei Ohtani's true business impact is actually understated. We've seen some very positive rule changes for Major League Baseball that I think has increased TV ratings. It perhaps speaks to the attendance jump. I don't know if you think there are other reasons why this year, besides just the popularity of the Dodgers, but
4: I think it's a new era with a lot more ways to reach fans. Social media has consumed everything we do, and certainly sports is a leader in what it has consumed. We have a lot of different ways to reach fans and to deliver content to fans that didn't exist a generation ago. That is a big part of it. We have great new, young, exciting players from a lot of countries that no one dreamed about a generation or two ago. And we can deliver that more, so there are more eyeballs tuning in for that. Social media has amplified.
1: Do you think that affects in-person attendance? The international?
4: Sure.
1: It does. Yeah.
4: I mean, just the way I think that advertising helps the products that they are advertising, exposure of our game affects our attendance for sure. Also, though, we don't take it for granted. We have invested a lot in the in-stadium experience. We're never going to be a new stadium. We're 60-plus years old, but we can make it a 21st-century amenity-filled experience, and that's what we have tried to do. And again, we're going to have more fans this year than we've ever had before. So that is a vote of confidence that our fans continue to express in us.
1: How relieved are you that you don't have to worry about the regional sports network revenue problems that so many other major league teams are struggling
4: well,
1: with right now?
4: Every team in every city, and I've been in a couple now, has its own unique positives and its own unique challenges. For us, the TV situation is a healthy one going forward right now. Other cities, as you know, have a real problem right there. So we're dealing with it the best way we can. Yes, I think our situation is a good, healthy one. We have other challenges that other teams don't have, but it's all
1: well, like okay. What are the other challenges?
4: Okay, let me tell you a good one here. You're going to laugh. But I've been in cities where when you roll out the tarp, you've got a giant sponsor on that tarp who pays good money for all the times that the tarp is visible on TV and on the field. We can't get a sponsor because we don't have a tarp ever rolled out here because of all the sunshine. You see the challenges we have here?
1: Man, I don't know how you guys sleep at night. Couple Shohei Ohtani questions for you. Is there a way that you can quantify the business impact that Shohei has had on the Dodgers? Like, is there a number?
4: There are many numbers, none of which I will share publicly. But yes, all I can say is it exceeded everything that we anticipated. And we anticipated a lot. We didn't know it would have this kind of impact. But more importantly, not just for the Dodgers, the impact it has had for Major League Baseball, the combination of the Dodgers' long-standing legacy and stature in the sport, combined with this newfound celebrity of the most popular global baseball player right now, has really propelled interest in our game, not just domestically, which it has, but increasingly around the world. And that's a great opportunity for baseball to capitalize on. We've had our eye on greater internationalization for a decade or two. This has really given us a heads up, a leg up on the next thing that we can do, not just in Japan, not just in Korea, where we also have had players from, but increasingly around the world where baseball is reaching out. You've seen all that baseball has been doing in Europe for the last few years.
1: Yeah.
4: That is continuing. We have our eyes on the Indian subcontinent. because of their affinity for cricket and the similarities to baseball. So this newfound attention that baseball is having because of the Shohei phenomenon, yes, it has impacted us tremendously, but it's been an even bigger impact for baseball at large.
0: So it sounds like what you're saying is it's only a matter of time now before we start to see major league caliber players come out of Europe, potentially come out of India. Am I putting words in your mouth?
4: No, I hope that's right. I was in the NBA before we had any Europeans in basketball. Try to imagine the NBA today without Europeans in it, right? So that day is coming, that day will get here. I don't know when. I don't know if it's 2, 5, or 10 years, but all of us have our eyes on it. And with increasing globalization, with increasing exposure of our game around the world, will come the next wave of players also, and that'll be a great day.
1: Up next, ESPN legend Chris Berman on the current state of the self-proclaimed worldwide leader in sports and what it takes to succeed in today's media landscape.

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1: Welcome back to CNBC Sport on the Record. Chris Berman is a broadcasting legend and the driving force behind ESPN's iconic NFL primetime. We sat down to discuss the challenges that ESPN faces in today's modern media landscape and the secret formula that turned a simple NFL highlight show into an American institution. How was that show? What is the genesis of that show? Who decided you two guys with this chemistry, with this type of announcing, with this music soundtrack?
2: Well, it was on my professional tombstone, wherever it is. And they could have got rid of me years ago, but too late. Was not in the meeting, obviously. Steve Bornstein, who became our president, was not yet the president. Pete Rozelle and the league were hammering out our first NFL 8 years in, 1987, pretty early in our Ross Perot graph. Dating myself.
1: Yeah,
2: but I am an American history major.
1: So that was in the NFL primetime.
2: Right, so 87, we're going to get Sunday Night Football 8 games, the last 8 games of the year. And Steve went to Pete Rozelle and his folks and said, we have an idea for a one-hour show, but we've got to be able to run unlimited highlights. Like, you know, it's on for an hour. We're going to have commercials. They're going to say hello. But for that hour, there is no time limit. There is a time limit on any station running any highlight other than the show. And Pete Rozelle said, really? You really think people will watch that? Well, it will lead into the Sunday night game, although in September and October there was none. To your point, you saw 3 games. We're seeing 14 or 11 or whatever the number was.
1: Right.
2: Pete goes, well, and I don't know this for a fact, Steve told him, we're going to throw the ball, and I got the guy to throw it. And that was apparently me. I was not involved with that at all. And so Tom Jackson had just retired from Denver. He beat out 7 others for the audition to be our football player analyst. Could have been anyone else. And he and I went blind, and our primetime crew, and we're doing this show, and we're pretty early in our ESPN years. Did the tape ever run backwards? Probably. Did oh my God, this game's not Arizona. Arizona would play Seattle, 45-42. It's still going. We got 10 minutes. We're run it in, it would end, and you would never see that, and it was the best game of the week. So I'm giving you a long answer that I shouldn't, but I respect it because people don't understand. 80s, 90s, even 2000s, you got 3 games. There was no, you know, NFL ticket. There was no red zone. There was no none.
1: How did you develop your style? I mean, you have such a unique style with the player nicknames and the energy. Was that just sort of a natural thing, or did...
2: Organic.
1: Organic.
2: That's me. If you've met me, you've met me now.
1: Yeah.
2: Kind of the same.
1: You were coming up with player nicknames off camera.
2: Sometimes on, a guy would do it, but if we, you know, here's a highlight, so I'm not facing into the camera delivering a comedy line at a comedy, you know, stage.
1: Yeah.
2: Listen, because it was fun. Everybody on the show, the people you'll never know the names of, people who I haven't worked with for 30 years, people who I work with now, because we still do it with Burger on ESPN Plus. We all love football. We all love football, whether you're running the camera, whether you're me, whether you're a producer. Let's give them the football. We don't have to have an opinion all the time. We're showing the highlights. And for me, I've always felt doing highlights, do it like it's live. Don't assume you have seen, even though it's the Dallas-San Francisco, and you watched that game. That was the 4 o'clock game, right?
1: Yep.
2: Do it anyway. Don't assume the viewer has seen it. So if Emmitt Smith, heaven forbid, as you and I are Niners guys, or, you know, or Joe Montana was going to throw a touchdown, let the ball get caught. He's rolling right. Touchdown. Don't say, he's going to throw a touchdown here.
1: Right.
2: Let me see it like it's live.
1: Right.
2: Even though a lot of people have seen it already.
1: Right.
2: Do it like it's live. And therefore, don't pin every needle, which I have, but do it like you're announcing the game, because the people at home, they may have forgotten that, and they want their one-hour meal of the day. Give it to them. Serve it hot.
1: Are the days of ESPN's
0: is the heyday of ESPN's cultural relevancy behind it?
2: Well, not behind it. Obviously, we have to evolve like everything else. I mean, cable was, no one's going to spend $20 to get cable in 1980. 36 channels, I get five. Why would I want 30? Think of how much money we spend on TV now, right? And we don't even know what channels we have, and we never watch them. So the relevance is still, I still believe, maybe not all the time, but the people do want to sit down, even though they know most of it. And you can dial up the 60-yard pass on your phone in the Arizona-Seattle game that you're living in Massachusetts and, you know, you never saw. Okay. Give me the hour. Give me the meal. Yeah, I saw some of it. Not all of it. Oh, yeah, that's right. That led to that. Oh. There's still a relevance for that, at least our show. And SportsCenter, too, to a lesser degree, because everything's so immediate. So by the time SportsCenter's on, it's a February NBA game, and here's a three-point shot in the Oklahoma City-Boston game. But okay, fine. I mean, you have to show it. But no, the relevance is there. It's dependence is different. Relevance is still there. Is that fair?
0: Yes. It has the star making of ESPN, though, changed from in a way that bothers you to some degree, in the sense of, I think it used to be where you've got Keith Olbermann or Craig Kilborn or Dan Patrick or Rich Eisen or yourself. Like, these guys are up there. They're writing their own material. They're creative. Now it seems like, because of the engine of social media and algorithms, that it's much more hot take oriented in order to get your name out there. Does that bother you?
2: It doesn't bother me, because if we wouldn't put it on if that's the appetite at 10 in the morning and 1 in the afternoon. We're still showing highlights from back then. Maybe that's not the way to go. Personally, I'm 70 years old. It's a little different. I don't need takes all the time. But talk radio was always there. So, not always, but do I need 8 hours of it? Nobody's sitting watching all 8 hours anyway. It doesn't bother me. It's different. I wouldn't be comfortable having a hot take for three. I get, like, Stephen. I know how hard he works. I haven't seen Stephen in quite a while because he's Stephen A. Smith. I'm sorry. Yeah. He has takes, and it's like he'll say them, and he might say them loud. I mean, I'm not the quietest guy either. That was an interesting point. I don't Chris Berman don't necessarily want it from everybody for 8 hours. But again, somebody's lunch break is different than somebody's lunch break on the West Coast. So maybe that's the appetite that people have. It wouldn't be for me. I wouldn't be the Chris Berman that you see and hopefully enjoy if that's what I had to do. But we did what we felt we should do at that time. Would I, a young guy, this is interesting because I haven't thought about this. If I were a young guy making my way in the business and was doing okay, if I had to not adapt and be somebody else, once you're an actor or an actress on TV, you fail. You fail. People can see. Maybe not tonight. They'll see it tomorrow. I would have to adapt some because I can't be a guy that still plays cassettes.
0: Do you get involved in the ESPN business?
2: No. The minute I do that, I'm driving in the wrong lane. They don't need me involved in the business. Look, Disney's been an unbelievable benefactor. I did tell our president, Jimmy Pitaro, when they were foolish enough to sign me, I'm going to be here 50 years. I said, you may never have another guy or woman here. I don't know. You got to have a gold Mickey Mouse watch in somebody's drawer that you can give to me when I get to 50 years in 2029.
0: Are you planning 50 years and then I retire, or you'll go
2: Well, I'm signed through that season, and I'll be almost 75. I think the nation's more than had enough of me.
1: Coming up, a rare deep conversation with four-time NFL champion Joe Montana. He reveals how he translated greatness on the gridiron to success in the boardroom, and why leaving the Niners still stings, when CNBC Sport returns.

0: 1-800-707-2637.
1: Welcome back to CNBC Sport On The Record. NFL legend Joe Montana is winning on and off the field. I sat down with the four-time champion to discuss his playbook for business success, the lessons he learned on the gridiron, and why his Niners departure still bothers him.
2: One thing that I wanted to talk about also from a business perspective is I know you have talked a lot about how Bill Walsh sort of instilled culture into the 49ers, and there was a dynamic with the 49ers, I think, from an organizational standpoint that I want to ask you about, which is the idea of having you and Steve Young on the team at the same time for years, competing for the same spot where the two of you sort of push each other with Bill's thinking that you'd get the best out of each other with competition. That is not a dynamic we see anymore. There are not two Hall of Fame level quarterbacks on the same team for years. And I'm wondering, because there are obviously some drawbacks to that too, do you think something about our culture has changed that prevents that from happening? Or do you think that there's sort of an inherent flaw where if you have two guys like that who are kind of going after each other's throats or the job, that maybe it can backfire?
3: Well, I think now it's a financial thing. I mean, if you look at the quarterback playing in Seattle, I mean, come on, this kid performed everywhere he was.
2: Sam Darnold.
3: Yeah. And, you know, my hat's off to him for being able to do it wherever he went. Luckily, he's caught on to a team that I think he'll keep. But it was the financial things that moved him from team to team. I mean, the guy won 28-2 for the two teams he played before Seattle. Mm-hmm. And so back then, there was a salary cap, but it was not even close to what this was. And as far as I was concerned, it was not a competition. So the only deal was make sure that he stays behind me. And that was all I had to do. Was didn't make me prepare any different. I prepared the same way.
2: How irked were you at the team when they made the decision to trade
3: you? We just won two Super Bowls in a row. We were, when I left the game, we were still winning. And we were headed to three in a row. And I had one of the best statistical years of my career. And he wouldn't even let me compete for a job. And I said, well, this is crazy. I know I can play. I know I'm better than he is. And I said, just let me compete. And he said, no. So I said, well, I'm not going to sit here on the bench. That's not how I pictured finishing my career.
2: So. Did that have a lingering tension with you with the 49ers organization, or was it more just sort of a George Seifert issue?
3: No. I can understand what he was thinking. And the only thing is typically when you get hurt, you get your job back when you come back. Especially if you won, I would thought, after you win two Super Bowls and you're in the championship game.
2: It's funny because the person we were talking about before, Steve Young, made the exact same decision as you. Right? Yeah. I mean, I remember him telling me, like, you have to run away. Like, you don't walk, run, right? You made the same call, and you both then went into sort of similar professions. Steve does private equity. You do venture capital. And so talk to me about that transition. Yeah. Was that something that you thought immediately, I'm going to be good at this?
3: Absolutely not. So what happened originally was I was at home and I had just retired, 2 years or so. And Ronnie Lott and Harris Barton knocked on my door and said, hey, we got
2: together?
3: An idea. Yeah.
2: Okay.
3: We got an idea. We want to run by you. And so they said, look, we've lived here all our lives, or our playing careers, and we've made friends that all these guys, our neighbors, kids, they coach our kids, go to the same schools, all run these top-tier venture funds. So we want to leverage our friendship into access into Sequoia and Kleiner, Excel, and all the top-tier funds at the time. And I said, I really wasn't looking for a job yet, but sounds like fun.
2: I want specifics here as best as you can give me. What are you looking for in these? Because you invest in a variety of different companies. So I hear all the, leadership, culture, but like that's too vague for me. Like what specifically are you looking for?
3: People. It becomes a people game that early, because a lot of times we invest before there's product. Right.
2: What lessons about team building did you take from Bill Walsh? Are you looking for complementary skill sets, or is it something different than that?
3: No, it's kind of a combination of things where it was always don't interrupt the locker room. Now, we don't have a locker room, But if what's happening inside the office is not right and there's disruptions between there, that messes with the whole ability to invest in the right type of people. And so what I ended up doing in the end is making everybody equal.
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1: This is CNBC Sport on the Record, your front row seat to the biggest names in sports and business. Today, seven-time NFL champion Tom Brady talks about giving up the gridiron for the broadcast booth, how he chooses what companies to align with, and what the NFL told him when he asked about possibly returning to play as a minority owner.
2: Funny enough, you ask. I actually have inquired.
1: Plus, American soccer legend Landon Donovan, he'll explain how the 2026 World Cup could shape the future of Major League Soccer, what the league missed in its media deal with Apple, and the inner demons that drove him to greatness.
3: I was constantly chasing this insatiable desire to be noticed.
1: But first, he's the man behind Apple's sports ambitions, Eddie Q. In an exclusive interview, we talk about the tech giant's unique sports strategy, why games look better on Apple, and whether a blockbuster acquisition is on the horizon. It wasn't long ago that F1 rights sold for, like, I think it was $4 million, maybe 12 years ago, to NBC. Where has all the value come from? It's not all Drive to Survive.
4: No, look, I think in the U.S., everyone talks about how big Formula One is now. And the reality is because it was nowhere. And so if you're nowhere, it's gotten huge. But the truth is, it's not huge yet.
1: It's only about 1 million people or so that watch a given race.
4: That's right. And so when you compare it from a sports point of view, that's pretty tiny. So there's a huge potential for the sport. And when you look at it, it's a sport that's global. It's a sport that it's the only sport in the world that I can recall that where the actual events take place everywhere in the world, not in a single place. The athletes, they're incredible athletes. As what they can do, very few other athletes can do. So that's another piece of it. You have those incredible brands, and I love Cadillac coming on board. So you have all these brands of cars that are involved in it. You have these. It's much more than just driving now. There's a whole social component, culture component, with the athletes themselves. Heck, even the team principals have become, you know, movie stars or TV stars now. You know, I know Toto's coming in later. We were having dinner last night in Soho, and he gets stopped all the time for photos. You know, and everybody's like, well, go way back. No, like 5 years ago, nobody would know who Toto was as he was walking down, you know, Soho. Now not everyone, but tons of people do know. So I think there's a huge, huge potential for the sport in the U.S. specifically.
1: What can Apple do to improve the viewing experience? I mean, you've dabbled now. Are there certain lessons you can take from your partnership with MLS, for instance?
4: Yeah, we learned a lot with Major League Baseball and MLS. I mean, one of the first things, which is kind of obvious, but you'd be surprised if you've never watched a Major League Baseball game or an MLS game on Apple on our service. The first thing you notice is the quality. And you'd say, well, what do you mean the quality? Or, you know, you're 4K, everybody else is 4K or anything from that standpoint. Everybody else compresses their video quite a bit. And so when you watch one of our games, you're like, well, wait a second. Why does this look better than anything I've ever seen? So when you watch a Major League Baseball game, you've never seen that at that level. So we've done that. We put cameras in places that have never been on the umpire. We did one cool thing. We put it on a foul pole with an iPhone. So for the first time ever, a couple months ago, we had the iPhone actually live broadcasting from a baseball game. And we put the iPhone on on the foul pole. Obviously, you know, you could never put a camera there or other places. And you could not tell. The only way you could tell is because we put a bug on the bottom saying, hey, this is being broadcast by an iPhone. Imagine why we'd do that. But so we've done a lot of innovative things. And I think Formula One can do that in spades because there's so much data that happens in Formula One. There's all the radio broadcasts. There's all the different teams that you want to follow or drivers. So there's all kinds of capabilities, but it's hard to do today.
1: So on the subscription front, what is the solution?
4: Well, look, you know, in a way we've gone backwards because you used to buy one subscription, your cable subscription, and you got, you know, pretty much everything they had. now, like I said, there's so many different subscriptions. So I think that needs to be fixed. You can't ask people to subscribe to, you know.
0: So how do you fix that? You opt into a bundle of streaming services?
4: Look, I don't have all the answers from that standpoint. I think, you know, we fixed it with MLS because.
0: Well, sort of. Because you're also contributing to the problem, right? Now, if I want to watch MLS, I've got to subscribe to Apple TV. If it was just on ESPN, I wouldn't have to do that.
4: That's right. You got to have some more bundles from that standpoint. Everything being single is a problem, but I think having a single place where there are no blackouts, no matter where you are in the world, anyone can buy it from that standpoint. You can watch any game. It's easy to switch back and forth from that standpoint. Things, you know, picture in picture has been around forever. You know, but it's really hard to do if they let you do it at all. But in most cases, they can't let you do it because of the rights issues. I mean, this is pretty basic stuff that I think can grow the sport. And I think one of the concerns that you see is, you know, when I was a kid, you were competing against what? You know, I had, you know, five TV channels or whatever there is from that standpoint. Now, you know, if you're a kid growing up today and you want people to watch your sport, there's a lot of competition for that, you know, eyes. And so I think the bar is really high. And I think if we want people to watch games and we want all of sports to grow, I think some of these things need to be fixed.
0: There seems to me to be a little bit of a tension in that. I know your stated strategy with sports is that you want, like the MLS, you want all the rights. You want it globally. You want the whole package. You don't want to compete for just sort of chunks of sports, although that is what you do with baseball.
4: Yeah, I would say it slightly differently. I think it's okay, you know, there are sports where that's not going to happen.
0: Right.
4: Or not going to happen anytime soon.
0: Exactly. It's not going to happen with basketball. It's not going to happen with football.
4: It's not going to happen with the NFL.
0: Right.
4: Let's just start
0: Pretty much let me know with sports in the U.S. That's not going to happen. So to me, that's a tension, right?
4: But that doesn't mean that a league or a sport could demand its partners to work together. But these things are, you know, they're complicated. You know, just even worldwide rights are complicated.
0: An ESPN executive once told me that you would love to buy ESPN. Is that true?
4: I love Bob Iger. He's a dear friend at Disney. He's a great company, and ESPN is, I'm a huge fan of ESPN as a sports fan. But you know, at Apple we like doing things ourselves. We like building things. We start generally from scratch and build, and you know, that takes a little longer from that standpoint, but I think it lets us do things

0: and the best price.
1: Welcome back to CNBC Sport. Landon Donovan may be the greatest American soccer player ever. We sat down to discuss the state of the game and how insecurity from his childhood drove his success. You played in both Europe and many years in the MLS. Where do you think the MLS is currently relative to these strongest leagues in Europe?
2: Like, well, still not the strongest leagues.
1: Yeah,
2: there are five or six leagues, clearly better than MLS. And then it's pretty close. And so if you look at, you know, if I just look at 5 to 7 years ago, the way teams were spending and the types of players they were bringing in versus today, completely different. And so the level of play has grown significantly. It's taking the rest of the world time to understand that and realize that. But the reality is MLS teams now are getting very good.
1: I mean, as a minority owner, would you want some sort of control over the franchise? Would that be the incentive for you?
2: Well, you're never going to have control.
1: Well, no, but like, for instance, Tom Brady with the Raiders.
2: Sure.
1: Right? Like,
2: it's a great analogy. I don't need to be involved with a team just to say I'm involved with a team. I think what the Raiders are doing, I'm a Raider fan. What the Raiders are doing with Brady, I think, is really smart.
1: And maybe a template for something you'd want to do.
2: I would love to do something like that. Yeah. Right.
1: You juggled playing the MLS with playing on the men's national team. I'm curious if you have a good enough window into sort of today's players and today's game about how the current players balance those two opportunities next to each other compared to when you were playing. Is it similar? Has something changed?
2: Great question. It is different now. And part of the reason is when I played, most of the players had, let's just call it what it is, they had their salary from their club team, but the supplemental income from the national team was relevant. Today, it is so skewed. All of their money comes from their club team, and they do get paid by the national team, but

0: it's not a motivating factor in any way. Now, in my opinion, and I think everybody watching would say, well, it's your national team. You should do that for free,
1: right?
0: Right.
1: The patriotism.
0: And in many countries, Brazil, et cetera, they play for free for their national team. It's an honor. They would pay to play for their national team. In our country, I don't think we've always felt that same pride, or I should say this generation doesn't feel that same pride all the time. And I think our coach now is trying to reinstill that in them.
1: I'm curious your thoughts on the MLS's deal with Apple, because the MLS got a lot of money, $250 million for that deal per season, but it has somewhat limited the audience because you have to be an Apple TV subscriber to watch, so it's not on a broadcast network or a cable network. Has that done the league a disservice?
0: It's interesting. We had Don Garber. I do a podcast with Tim Howard every week, and we had Don Garber, the MLS commissioner, on, and he framed it in a really interesting way. And I think he was being on, a lot of times people have that, or they're spinning things and all, but he was very honest. And he said, look, Landon, we started out this deal and we thought it was going to go a certain way. We put it behind the paywall. We had first behind Apple and then behind a paywall. And we thought it was going to go a certain
1: Right, it
0: way.
1: was a double paywall. It was the Apple, and
0: And
1: it
0: he
1: ended up being even
0: said,
1: more money.
0: like anything, we reassessed and we said, okay, it's not working behind a double paywall. So now, as long as you have Apple TV, now you can watch the games for free, which I thought was a really great way to say it, and also a really smart thing to do. My opinion is that the league is still not, and the sport is still not mature enough that we can just do without the NBCs of the world, or the Fox or ABC or CBS, to help promote the game, because we're still trying to promote the game, right? So these things are way above my head, but it's just my personal opinion. And I think we need to still grow the sport.
1: We've got this book sitting between
0: Where did
1: us.
0: this come from?
1: Yeah.
0: Did I put it there?
1: Tell me why you decided to write the book. Why now? And I think you get pretty detailed about your mental health challenges in the book. So, just tell people about what's in there.
0: I love sports. I've read a lot of sports memoirs. Candidly, they're not all that interesting because they kind of end up being like a chronological timeline of what happened on the field, and I'm just not interested easy. But I have had as many comments from people in my life post 2010 Algeria goal saying, thank you for speaking about depression. Thank you for being honest about how you didn't have a father growing up and what it was like for a single mom, really poor single mom growing up and raising kids. That has really resonated with me. I love soccer, but listening to you talk about that has meant a lot to me. I hear that comment as much as I do great goal against Algeria. And so if this can help a few people, then it's worth it. And I think it's really relatable to a lot of groups, single moms, people who had estranged relationships with their fathers. Not till 25 did I reconnect with my dad in a real way. We had some moments growing up, but my dad passed away 4 months ago, and I'm so grateful that I had that time with him.
1: So, how do you become the greatest American player of all time from a single mom in a poor family? Like, how does that
0: It's a great
1: happen?
0: question. It's a great question. So no, we'll get deep. So I only learned this through lots of therapy. I was constantly chasing, Alex, this desire, insatiable desire to be noticed. And where did that come from? Came from not having my dad around. So I was, every time I score a goal and there was adulation and cheers, it felt like, oh, my dad will accept me now. My dad will accept me now. And it was never enough, never enough. And I was chasing it and chasing it. And this is a common,
1: Consciously or subconsciously?
0: subconsciously until therapy.
1: Okay.
0: And then at 25, I started therapy and I started going, oh, that's why I'm like always seeking attention and always wanting the spotlight. And because I want my dad to run, maybe now he'll love me. Maybe now he'll want to be around me. And I think it's a pretty common story with people who are highly successful. It might not be their dad, but there's something they were chasing that was driving them to be successful. And that's what it was for me.
1: So let's talk about sort of like your retirement life now. Are you starting to think about like what's next? I mean, you mentioned the ownership thing is potentially something you'd want to do. Are you starting to think about new business opportunities? Has that been an easy transition for you?
0: Easier for me than most because of all the therapy I did through my career. I think a lot of people get to the end and it's over and they go, shoot, now what? now what do I do? A lot of athletes do, I know for sure. But I was, it's not like I was preparing for what was next. I was just more at peace that it was going to be done someday. So yes, to answer your question, very interested in lots of different things. I talked about the Lincoln City investment that is really enjoyable. My next frontier, this will be by far the most important thing I do in this sport, is tackling youth soccer. In our country, as a general statement, it's a complete disaster. It is greedy. It is winning first. The players are the last thing on anyone's mind, the kids. And it's really disgusting. I've now seen it twice with my own kids. And so it's triggered. I've always been passionate about it, but it's really triggered me. And that will be my next frontier. And I'm moving quickly.
1: Up next, Tom Brady has won more Super Bowls than any quarterback in NFL history. We sat down with him to discuss life in the broadcast booth, his off-field business success, and what the league office told him when he asked about returning to the field.

0: 63-27 before the offer ends.
1: Welcome back to CNBC Sport. Tom Brady is the winningest quarterback in NFL history. Today, he's a minority owner for the Las Vegas Raiders, and he's the highest paid broadcaster in television history. We sat down to talk the business of being Brady and whether he's truly closed the door on going back to the gridiron.
2: You have looked into the NFL rules of a minority owner temporarily coming back, say, week 14 or something. Like, have you at least inquired if that's allowed?
3: Funny enough, you ask. I actually have inquired, and they don't like that idea very much. So I'm going to leave it at that. We explored a lot of different things, and I'm very happily retired. Let me just say that, too. So I loved being out there playing in the flag game. I love not getting hit. I've got a lot of really fun things I'm involved in, and it's never going to be old, you know, and get old throwing passes to incredible athletes on the football field. But if anything, that game reconfirmed to me that I'm very happy in my retirement.
2: You are the lead NFL analyst for Fox. You're also, as I mentioned, the minority owner for the Raiders. A few months ago, I asked Roger Goodell about this conflict of interest question, and he vehemently pushed back on the idea. He said, "Where is the conflict? I see no conflict." Are you sensitive to this at all?
3: No, but you didn't answer the question. Where's the conflict? You bring it up, but you don't bring up a conflict. So I don't. It's hard to respond to stuff like
2: well,
3: that.
2: I guess you agree. There's no conflict.
3: I don't see one. I just love to get out there and broadcast the game. And I love to, you know, everything I'm saying on television is for the fans so that they can have a better understanding of the game. If there's anything that Fox tries to do is we want to put on the best broadcast for the fans. We want to understand that, you know, people work hard throughout the course of their week, and they have 3 hours a weekend to, you know, kind of get out of their own minds and get out of their own work schedules to enjoy a game. So if we can provide entertainment, we can put on a great show for people, and we can talk about the game that I love and the way that I've committed to, you know, playing this game at a high level. I want to be able to teach the fans. I want to have fun with them. I want to feel like I'm sitting on the couch enjoying the game with them. And I've had a lot of positive feedback. And then as far as the Raiders, you know, I think I'd love to continue to improve that organization in the best way that I know how. By playing kind of a strategic advisory role. And I love doing that as well.
2: On the broadcasting front, I think there's widespread acknowledgement that you really improved from season two to season one. And I'm curious, what is your assessment of how you were a broadcaster in season one versus season two?
3: I have the best partner in sports with Kevin Burkhardt. He makes every day that I show up amazing. Aaron Andrews and Tom Rinaldi on the field. Richie Zions, Rich Russo, our director and producer, the entire team at Fox is totally supportive. We have so much fun being together. It feels like, you know, my version of the locker room 2.0 outside of the playing field. And I really feel blessed to go to work every weekend. And again, I want to try to do the best I can for the fans. Again, I know they make a big commitment to watching the NFL, following their teams, and I want to tell them why I think their team's doing a great job and in the areas where they need improvement.
2: I mean, you're famous sort of for your physical work ethic, your commitment to training, your diet. How did you prepare or try to get better from season one to season two? Is there a way to improve as a broadcaster?
3: Well, I think you can improve in a lot of parts of life. I think there's a lot of areas physically, mentally, and emotionally you can try to be a little bit better every single day. I tried that as a player, as a broadcaster, constantly evaluating, you know, and going back, watching games, seeing things I liked or that other people would comment on. Really work on my preparation and feeling like I'm really prepared every weekend. So a lot of it is going back to what my roots are. And I've always enjoyed kind of really getting in the zone and being focused and, you know, making that commitment to doing this. You know, I knew I couldn't be half in, and I had to work really hard. And I've had the support from everybody at Fox, Eric Shanks, Brad Zager, Lachlan Murdoch, Jacob Ullman. These people are really important people in my life. I love working with them, and I want to come through for them as well every single weekend.
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13: As the crowd roar the drivers on!
1: Over the long term, we want to be associated with a winner, and we must not fool ourselves. 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
4: This is the business of Formula One. It's considered the most elite of all racing leagues, where cars from celebrated automakers rocket down the track at speeds reaching 220 miles an hour. Formula One has long been a sport for the purists, powered by cutting-edge technology. But the masses have moved in, fawning over drivers like rock stars and following their drama on and off the track.
14: Have a great day, folks. Straight ahead for General Admission and Grandstand.
4: To understand where the business of F1 is going, you have to know where it came from.
15: Get your programs, card or cash.
4: And that's a place called Silverstone. Here, 480,000 fans gather for a July weekend to witness the rush of racing.
13: Touch! They go into Brooklands! Verstappen stays ahead! The crowd roar their approval for this!
4: And to get a driver's eye view, I'm gearing up.
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17: Sarah!
4: I'm getting in the car with Toto Wolff.
18: Are you ready?
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18: You have to make sure my seatbelt is right. I don't think, gone more than 90 miles per hour. Or 80.
4: Today, we'll go more than twice that fast on what's called a hot lap.
17: Let's do a proper burnout.
4: It's one loop around a Formula One track during a race weekend. Born in Austria, Wolff raced professionally for a few years before mapping out a career in finance and then making his way back to the racetrack.
1: Formula One is a technical sport. It's an engineering competition.
9: You're unique because you are CEO, principal, and part owner of Mercedes. Which one takes the most time?
1: Well, the engineers will always say that I'm spending too much on the CEO side. My priority must always be to create a framework where our performance people are able to thrive.
4: Every F1 season, there are two world championship titles up for grabs. One for the car constructors and one for the drivers. Mercedes won the constructors' title 8 years in a row, from 2014 to 2021.
19: Who's your favorite team?
4: The star of the Mercedes team, and arguably the biggest celebrity in all of F1, is seven-time world champion Lewis Hamilton.
9: So this is Lewis's car?
20: This is Lewis's car, number 44.
9: What's it made out of?
20: So underneath the bodywork that you see, that's all composite, that's carbon. If you touch it, you will see that it's ultra lightweight. Here, it's just the bodywork. It's empty. You can punch it. It's an aerodynamic miracle, that car.
4: Each of the races is a chance to size up the competition and learn from your mistakes. The engineering, like the car, is in constant motion.
9: And you've done a big upgrade recently to the car, right?
20: Gone much wider with our bodywork that was here before. We've introduced a new floor, new elements, every race, every second race.
4: Half of Wolf's 2,500 employees are dedicated just to building the engine and the engines they sell to three other competitors. It's one of a number of income streams to cover the enormous cost of operating the Mercedes team.
1: Our business today generates about $600 million in revenue. We have predictable income streams because sponsorship contracts normally between 5 to 10 years. So that's one pillar of revenue. The F1 pillar is promotional deals, countries or promoters that pay us, sponsorship income from F1 itself, and TV and media deals. And the third one are all side activities, be it our engineering arm or hospitality.
4: Formula One itself generated more than $2.5 billion in revenues in 2022. It shares those revenues with the teams based partly on the season's standings and a team's history in the sport. The very first championship race was held at Silverstone in May 1950. Then in the 1970s, a racing team owner, Bernie Ecclestone, took over the league.
6: Bernie, for a long time, did a lot of good for the sport. So he signed really good global TV deals for Formula One.
4: Alanis King is a Texas-based F1 podcaster and author.
6: But as we entered the modern era, Bernie's ruling style kind of fell by the wayside because Bernie did not want a bunch of social media. He did not want cameras in the paddock. And in modern sports, you have to give people access.
4: By early 2017, there was another major change to the sport. U.S.-based Liberty Media became the new owners of Formula One in an $8 billion deal.
16: And what was the thinking at that point on Wall Street about the price?
19: A lot of people, including us, thought it was a full price. It wasn't as if we bought it on the cheap.
4: Greg Maffei is president and CEO of Liberty, which also owns stakes in SiriusXM, Live Nation, and the Atlanta Braves, in addition to Formula One.
19: There are a few places where you can own a global sport, own a league with the scale of Formula One and the fan base, but then in many ways it had been under-monetized. There was an opportunity to better market it, to better capitalize on some of the revenue streams, to go out and grow it in America.
16: That was always part of your plan, to grow it in America?
19: America was always in our minds, yeah.
21: There's never been a more exciting time to be in sport, and we'd like to think in F1 in particular.
4: After the F1 acquisition, Liberty began to transform the business, rethinking its approach to media rights, digital strategy, marketing, really everything.
19: There was no social media, literally, when we started. You know, Lewis Hamilton couldn't tweet. Now he has 3 times the followers of Tom Brady.
4: Liberty also tapped Stefano Domenicali, a former Ferrari team boss, to be president and CEO.
16: You have been part of Formula One before the Liberty acquisition. So what's the biggest change?
22: First of all, understanding that it was imperative for the teams to be sustainable in terms of financial. The ownership of F1 before was normally giving loans to the teams to be able to stay in the business. There were a lot of in and out. Now with the budget cap, we stabilized the financial of all the teams.
4: The budget or cost cap that Liberty introduced limits how much each team can spend on building and developing cars, set at $135 million in 2023. Before the cap, some teams like Mercedes spent some $200 million or more a year, and other teams struggled to keep up.
1: The blueprint was the American leagues, where when the salary caps were introduced, the businesses became sustainable.
16: Did you try to follow the model of NFL, for instance?
19: We understood that some of the things that, for example, the NFL has done about creating more revenue parity, creating a cost cap, those allow for a way more competitive and more compelling sport.
4: Maffei is always on the move and connecting the worlds of F1 and U.S. pro sports. At the Canadian Grand Prix, he invited NFL Commissioner Roger Goodell to speak with the F1 team principals in a closed-door meeting.
16: What was the big takeaway?
19: I think the rule on the NFL, and I'm not an owner, but my sense is play hard on Sunday, beat each other up, but Monday league first and grow the value of the league.
4: The overall strategy seems to be paying off. In 2018, 4.1 million fans attended an F1 race. In 2022, that shot up to 5.7 million.
22: If you look at the angle of the growth of the last couple of years, it's just massive. It's important to stabilize the foundation of this business, but the most important thing is to stabilize, not to go down.
4: One of Liberty's biggest moves was a docuseries called Drive to Survive, which for fans and teams

0: 1-800-707-2637.
1: It's the day after Silverstone 2023, and Max Verstappen in a Red Bull car has won again. At the company's headquarters, the trophies are being polished and the bubbly is being poured.
2: We've now won 27 of the last 31 races, so you can understand why the other teams are getting a bit pissed off with the kind of performance that we're putting in.
1: Red Bull team principal and CEO Christian Horner is giving us a rare peek into his post-race briefing for the company, some 1,600 strong.
2: We didn't have the best of starts, but Max kept his head and was able to recover.
1: He goes over all aspects of the business, including engineering.
2: We have got an upgrade coming.
1: And entertainment.
2: The marketing team, again, did a great job hosting, I think, close to 400 guests.
1: The British Grand Prix win is Oracle Red Bull Racing's 10th of the 2023 season, out of the 10 races held so far. It's been a commanding performance. They've got the season's winningest driver, the best car, and a masterful pit crew.
3: How does number one impact the business of the Red Bull Racing team?
2: There's an old adage of win on Sunday and sell on Monday. Well, what we do for the Red Bull brand, for the energy drink, in advertising the product globally for 23 race weekends a year, with the biggest marketing impact that the beverage company has.
3: So there's a correlation between
2: Absolutely.
3: You winning and sales of the energy drink?
2: Absolutely. They see it. They can measure it. It's incredible the amount of consumption of Red Bull that is happening.
1: That marketing savvy led to his team being the only one of the top three to sign on to the first season of a docuseries called Drive to Survive.
4: Amazing.
1: An early move by F1 owner Liberty Media to shake up the sport. Debuting on Netflix in 2019, it turned drivers and team principals into global celebrities.
3: You were one of the first to participate in Drive to Survive. Why is it so important to have now the cameras around?
2: There's so much more to Formula One than just the race itself. The personalities, the characters, the politics. Just lifting the lid slightly on that and seeing not even 10% of what goes on is very, very compelling.
1: By the second season of the series, Horner's rival, Toto Wolff of Mercedes, became a convert.
5: And we were skeptical at the beginning. Ferrari and us didn't participate in the first season of Drive to Survive because we felt we are here for racing and not for Cirque du Soleil. And eventually we realized that the entertainment way of looking at the sport is good for all of us, as long as entertainment follows sport and not the other way around.
6: I think it suits us.
1: I caught up with the man who signed that Netflix deal for F1, Ian Holmes.
3: How did that deal come together?
7: It's a bit like who signed Pelé for the New York Cosmos. We were of the opinion, and certainly Liberty, was that if we were going to do something like this, we thought it would be better to do something that involved everyone, the whole grid. And also, up until relatively recently, no one really sort of saw much of them. Sat in a car, you can see the top half of their head, and they've got a helmet on. So it's really been able to introduce the audience to their personalities, yes.
3: Drive to Survive was a game changer, would you say?
8: In a nutshell, absolutely, yes. Help us to attract a much younger audience, a much diversified audience. We have 40% of the new audience is now coming from the female world. That is fantastic.
1: But will all that growth be stalled by a lack of competitive drama?
9: All the way to the checker!
1: In 2021, fans watched an intense nail-biter of a finish to the season. And while the final race was not without controversy, the battle for the championship between Lewis Hamilton and Max Verstappen drove huge interest.
9: Max Verstappen, for the first time ever, is champion of the world!
1: Fast forward 2 years, however, Red Bull and Verstappen have dominated virtually every race.
3: It's not good for the business, is it?
8: If this will be the answer, I'm going to have a problem to sell the tickets. They're sold out every race. So I don't see that as an issue.
5: When we won 8 times in a row, there was the kind of same opinion that are we damaging the sport because it's not variable and unpredictable enough. The Red Bull car at the moment is the benchmark, and it's up to us to do a better job to catch up and not complain too much about it being too boring.
1: But the concerns about lackluster competition may be having an effect on traditional TV ratings. In 2018, 550,000 U.S. viewers on average tuned into the races on ESPN, and ratings shot up from there, averaging 1.21 million viewers a race in 2022. But in 2023, U.S. viewership has been plateauing.
3: But hasn't this always been a problem for Formula One, where it's two, three teams that dominate? You, Christian, want the business to succeed. I know you want to win every race. But is that really the best thing?
2: Tell me which major league or sport does not have three or four teams that are, you know, if they're always there.
3: But the last team gets the first draft pick. There are more rules to make it more equitable.
2: Yeah, and I think the cost cap is going to do that, but it's going to take a period of time. I think that it's for the other teams to raise their game rather than us to lower our game.
1: Horner, meanwhile, is looking to raise his game even further. In Formula One, there are teams that build engines, like Mercedes and Ferrari, and there are teams that buy them, like Red Bull does from Honda. But in 2023, Red Bull announced it'll be building its own engine in a new partnership with Ford. We got a rare look inside the team's powertrain building, though our cameras weren't allowed to tape any of its top-secret technology.
2: We made the decision to invest in our own facility to take control of our own future.
3: Does that get lumped in with the cost cap for the team?
2: Well, the engine now comes under a cost cap, so spend is restricted. There is a supply price to the teams that have to pay. So Red Bull Racing will pay Red Bull Powertrains for an engine.
0: So this is where we do all our oil analysis.
1: Developing an engine is a huge investment and a performance risk for the number one team. But if all goes well, it may pay even bigger dividends in the years to come.
6: Unlike Mercedes and McLaren,
0: yeah,
6: there's no such thing as a Red Bull car to buy. So how is this made to...
0: Not yet.
6: What is the engine? Not yet.
0: Not yet.
6: Is that something that can
0: we're
6: happen?
0: We're doing the first ever Red Bull car as a track-only car at the moment. So we're going to have 50 of those that will be sold, and then we'll see where that goes. One day, there will be a Red Bull car.
1: While top teams are thriving, the league's youngest team and its sponsors are racing to catch...

0: 1-800-707-2637.
1: It's the weekend of the Miami Grand Prix. And drivers Nico Hülkenberg and Kevin Magnussen from Team MoneyGram Haas are hard at work.
2: Roll cameras, please.
1: But not on the track or in the pit. Today, they're at Chipotle.
2: Action!
1: Along with team principal Gunter Steiner.
3: We're just filming some commercials. That is what we do as work as well. You know, it's not only going racing. We have to do this one for our partners and sponsors.
4: All in all, we are better than last year, which is important.
1: For Steiner, running a successful team isn't just about the engineering and driving. It may involve eating burritos, and lots of them.
5: Did you remember the guac?
3: What do you think? We forgot that you...
5: Thank you.
1: This is the real fuel behind Formula One, the sponsorships. Chipotle is one of 15 sponsors backing Team Haas this season. Some teams have as many as 50. And with the most lucrative deals worth tens of millions, that money can make or break a season.
3: You always run out of money in racing because if you've got money, you're going to spend it to go faster. And you need to run a business. You need to have that money coming in. So you need to sell sponsorship or report back to the board, to the investor in the team, and tell them what you're doing with money.
6: So you think of yourself as a CEO?
3: Yeah, I mean, that is what we are these days.
7: Welcome to the Miami Grand Prix.
1: The hustle is real when you're in the bottom half of the field. Interviews, meet and greets, sponsor events, and of course, there's also the actual race.
6: What level is your car operating at right now?
3: We've got room to do better, if you want to say that to me.
6: You said it, not me.
3: You felt it.
1: Steiner's the unlikely breakout star from Netflix's Drive to Survive.
3: The car was not a piece of
1: Fans can't get enough of the fast-talking, wisecracking, profanity-loving underdog.
6: You've become quite a celebrity because of Drive to Survive, which you still have never seen.
3: Correct. I've never seen it. I will not watch it in the near future. Maybe one day I will watch.
6: Why don't you watch it?
3: If I watch myself, obviously, then you think about how you could do things better or different.
1: For years, he had an idea to start a U.S.-based F1 team. But first, he had to find the money. He turned to a big-name investor in NASCAR, American manufacturing mogul Gene Haas.
6: So at some point, you pitched Gene Haas on starting an F1 team. What was your goal at that point?
3: To have an F1 team. I met Mr. Haas. I tried to explain to him how I would do it because it's a big investment and he didn't want to fail.
1: Team Haas made its debut in 2016, the only U.S. Formula One team on the grid. They're scrappy and bootstrappy because they have to be.
3: We are the smallest team in Formula One. People-wise, only a little bit over 200 people. So what you need to catch up to them, you need to do it better and more of it. Doing it better is very difficult because the people doing it, they are very smart. Doing more of it, it takes a lot of money. And normally investors, either they run out of money or the enthusiasm because they cannot catch up.
1: Well-funded teams like Ferrari and Mercedes build all their own cars. To save money, Haas buys many of its parts, including the engine and transmission, from Ferrari.
3: What we can buy, we buy and develop the stuff which makes the difference.
1: And unlike more established teams, Haas is still a relative bargain for brands wanting to get into F1 through sponsorships.
6: Looks like there's some more places you could put logos.
3: Yeah, we can put more logos. We want also the right partners.
6: What's a wrong partner?
3: You know, just do a quick deal for one year or 2 years. It's not really right because then it's just a revolving door.
1: Before Steiner became a media sensation, securing sponsors like Chipotle, the revolving door was a problem. In 2019, his title sponsor, Rich Energy, walked away mid-season under a cloud of controversy. And in 2021, there was the deal with Russian fertilizer company Uralkali.
3: Obviously, when Ukraine was invaded by 2022, that a war would break out.
1: Just as Team Haas was looking for a fresh start, so was a Dallas-based money transfer company called MoneyGram. CEO Alex Holmes and his chief marketing officer Greg Hall wanted to re-energize their 80-year-old brand.
6: Alex, why Haas? Why is that the right fit, this team?
0: so we actually had the opportunity to look at about three or four different teams. And so first and foremost, the title sponsorship made the most difference to us, because you see a lot of brands on the cars and they're wonderful, but the activation that comes with that is not the same as the activation you get through Formula One, through all the TV, through all the mentions and the postings with the title sponsorship. So that was super important.
8: You look at the NBA, you look at the NFL in the U.S., but you also look at soccer, of course. What really pops out about F1 initially is that they race at the time in 20 different countries. And we looked at those countries in that particular year. It overlapped with 70% of our send revenue. So while we're a U.S. company, we do more business outside the U.S. than we do inside.
3: They saw where Formula One is going. They said, let's try to get in with a smaller team or a midfield team, because in the big teams, you know, it's all about the big team. And with us, I think they get more about them.
1: Think of sponsorship as a symbiotic relationship. The sponsors get brand exposure during races and star power at events like this one with the Haas drivers.
9: Come on, give it up for Kevin and Nico. Let's go, let's go, let's go, let's go.
1: The team gets the brand expertise and a hefty paycheck. For 5 years of title sponsorship, MoneyGram is paying a reported $60 million, though the company wouldn't confirm the amount.
10: It's what keeps us racing. You know, it's a small, privately owned team, and all these partners that we have on board, you know, they're the ones that, you know, make this possible.
11: Into turn three, in goes Magnussen.
1: As Formula One's popularity has grown, so has interest from some of the most well-known companies in the world. Rolex, Amazon, Heineken, sponsoring teams, or the league itself. But finding the right fit is key, even for the big teams like Mercedes.
12: So at the end of the day, every deal, every partnership is tailor-made to the objectives of the potential sponsor.
6: So for instance, you work with Marriott. What's the objective there?
12: Marriott is very clear. We are racing in exciting destinations, going to the best hotels, and they wanted to activate for their key clients an experience that money can't buy. They get to meet the drivers, we have a chat.
1: Making sure sponsors get a good return on their investment is just part of the job for a team principal. MoneyGram says they're already seeing a bump in both brand awareness and app downloads.
0: I'll just say this. I'm sitting here staring at that sign on the garage, and it's like blows my mind that MoneyGram is on that sign.
6: It's big. It's bigger than Haas.
0: Yeah.
1: Getting in as a sponsor is one thing, but getting in as a driver is even tougher.
13: I'm probably the last of a dying breed.

0: return it within 30 days.
1: What are we going to see here?
2: What do we have here? Let me take you through the garage. We have Lando's car. We just got done with practice, so they'll tear it down. That's what a Grand Prix driver looks like. So they'll be looking at data. This is where we'll actually run the race from.
1: That's where you sit.
3: Rain or shine, the show must go on at the Canadian Grand Prix. McLaren Racing CEO Zak Brown and his team, including drivers Lando Norris and Oscar Piastri, have just finished practice.
2: And then that's Oscar's car over there. He had a good session today, so did Lando. So they'll take the car apart, rebuild it effectively overnight, make any changes that the drivers and the engineers discussed.
3: The McLaren team has been competing in Formula One since 1966, making it one of the oldest and most storied franchises in the league. But in more recent years, the team has been fighting to keep pace with the big three, Ferrari, Mercedes, and Red Bull.
1: Where is the bulk of your investment going now?
2: It's an R&D game. We're in the prototype business. We have new stuff on our car this weekend. We'll have new stuff on our car next weekend. And depending on what your challenges are with the car, is where you're choosing where to invest your money.
4: Pretty cool.
1: Awesome.
3: A former professional racer himself, Brown brings California cool to the UK-based team. He oversees not only the team's on-track performance, but also its value to shareholders and sponsors. Full disclosure, CNBC is one of those sponsors.
1: How is Team McLaren doing financially?
2: Great. We were losing 7, 8, 9 figures when I got started, and now we're a profitable sports team. A lot of that is performance-based, and a lot of credit to Liberty that when they came in, they established the cost cap.
5: See the spray coming up there?
3: Team bosses say the cost cap, which limits what they can spend on building and developing their cars, has also made their finances more predictable.
6: Before, somebody investing in a race team didn't know if he would spend $200 million a year or $500 million a year. There was everything in between.
3: Financial stability, in turn, has helped drive a surge in the value of the teams.
7: When we got involved, literally, the bottom teams were being traded for zero. Today, I don't think you could buy a team for less than $750 million, and the top teams are valued $3 billion. That's a total change.
3: That boost in values is more than theoretical. In June, a group of investors that includes celebrities Ryan Reynolds, Rob McElhenney, and Michael B. Jordan took a 24% stake in Alpine Racing, putting that team's value north of $900 million. Other investors would like to get in on the boom, too, including the legendary Andretti Racing family, who have a pending bid to start up a new F1 team. While the league can have up to 12 teams, it's now up to F1 management to make the call.
7: Look, we're very happy with 10 teams. There is demand for people to have new teams. I don't think it's something that we need, but we'll always look if they can add something to the grid.
3: And there's no shortage of opinions from the teams.
6: If it is an upside for everybody in F1, I think everybody's fine. But just adding teams to have more teams to dilute the other ones, why would any business do that? In the end, it's a business.
8: You bring another team in, that means it's just about 10% less in revenue for the teams. But I would be, as a team owner, perfectly prepared to do this if I would know that that team would compensate us because they're bringing new audiences, new market, they're adding to the show, then it becomes a no-brainer.
3: With uncertainty around growing the grid, Liberty remains focused on growing the fan base. One way it hopes to do that is by exciting a new generation of potential drivers. The problem is, breaking in is massively expensive.
9: I'm probably one of the last of a dying breed of kids coming from working class families.

0: a reported $50 million a year driving for Mercedes. But he knows how tough it can be to break into racing when you come from a humble background like his.
1: If I was to start again from where I started in a one-bedroom flat, you know, dad working four jobs, we still wouldn't get anywhere near close to the budget to be able to start go-karting. And that's just go-karts.
2: There is a perception still, I think, that it's an elitist sport. What about making it easier for people to get into the sport themselves?
3: We're trying to put that barrier as low as possible. We know that if we don't build up the base for people who love the sport, it would be very impossible to grow.
0: And that includes a more diverse pool of drivers. The league this year has launched a new women's racing series.
4: First win of the season in F1 Academy.
0: Led by one half of an F1 power couple, motorsport legend Susie Wolf.
5: So what is Formula One Academy?
6: Formula One Academy is a race series only for female drivers, 15 young drivers with the best 5 junior teams. So what we want to do is accelerate talent and really make sure that we give the 15 young drivers the best chance of progressing in the sport.
0: Wolf herself was a development driver for Williams Racing, one of a few women ever to reach that hallowed ground in F1.
5: How many years before we can see a female on the grid?
6: I would love to say soon. I would love to say in the next 5 to 10 years, but we've just got to manage expectations. I think it will take time to be done in the correct way, but we are making good progress.
4: Up front, Abby Pulling started on pole.
0: Abby Pulling competed in F1 Academy's first season. She's 20 years old, but she's been racing since she was 8.
7: You know, I'd be karting, take the helmet off, and they'd be like, oh, it's a girl. It's like in the movies.
0: F1 hopes role models like her are key to drawing in the next generation of girls, whether as drivers or fans.
8: Our goal is to try and excite them, obviously with the sport, but also show them a path through F1 Academy.
2: Why is that so important?
8: You can argue there's issues about equity, but putting that aside for our own selfish interest, you know, half the population, we'd like them to think about the potential to be in the sport. We'd like them to be fans.
0: At a go-kart event in London, Pulling and other F1 Academy drivers are suiting up to inspire young girls who are just getting into racing through the karting pipeline.
7: It's not me, it's the 10-year-old watching. If I'm not the one to break the barrier into, you know, Formula One itself, I hope that they will be.
0: While F1's most coveted seat is the one behind the wheel, these VIP

0: the merging of celebrity culture, wealth culture, corporate culture, and just F1 fans all coming together here is really unlike anything I've ever seen.
1: Miami Dolphins CEO Tom Garfinkel is the promoter in charge of ticket sales and hospitality at the Miami Grand Prix.
0: It's really three homogeneous seating products in racing, right? You can have a grounds pass, a grandstand seat, or a paddock club seat. And we've tried to create multiple different seating experiences and food and beverage experiences. You know, we have luxury seats that are as high as $15,000. But we also have opportunities for someone to come out here for $100 and just enjoy the race.
2: All right.
1: He takes me to see what commands $15,000 a seat. An invitation-only area called the Palm Club, where the A-list gathers.
0: Shakira and Tom Cruise are over there. So this is the podium.
1: If you can't get an invite to the Palm, there are $13,000 tickets to the Paddock Club, which overlooks the starting grid. But those seats are not just about the views. In our Instagram world, it's the exclusive experiences, like track tours and standing feet away from the drivers.
3: What is the hospitality at F1 like? Why is it so unique?
4: I think the high-end experience, which people think about, the Paddock Club, that's what we become identified and known for. That's a big revenue stream, and it's one where the reality is we have fans who are willing to pay and who want to have that experience.
1: And for the chosen few, there's the grid walk, which lets you get on the track minutes before the race starts. It's over the top, just like the food for all those VIPs.
5: We're preparing 3,000 lobsters for tomorrow, 50 tons of fresh produce, 4 tons of filet of beef.
1: Marius Dogudan is the second generation in a family company called Dough & Co. It's been catering for F1 for more than 30 years.
5: This is for one of the teams, obviously, which is for Mercedes in this case, where we prep the sugar-free cheesecake.
2: Maybe Lewis Hamilton really likes cheesecake.
5: He does like his sweets. He eats vegan.
1: It travels the world with the league and models its own operations like a racing team.
5: We're here. Then they'll go to Austin, then they'll go to Las Vegas. They come into the same kitchen and they find the same environment, so they don't get lost. So it's the same for the teams. They arrive, they need their garage, they need their power, and then they can race.
6: Max Verstappen wins the Miami Grand Prix.
1: And when the race is finished, the kitchen will be on the move, just like the rest of F1. At Silverstone, CEO Stefano Domenicali invited me on his ritual evening track walk.
7: You see, this is a loop that is cut in the track in order to capture data.
1: He does it everywhere in the world ahead of practice, making sure each reset is perfect.
7: We are shipping normally more than 800 tons of material. Sunday night, everything is packed. Monday, ready to go.
8: 800 tons every race.
7: Oh, yeah, yeah.
8: What is all that?
7: It's all material, all equipment, all cars, all spare parts, all cameras, everything.
8: Sounds massively expensive, too.
7: Yes, it's very expensive, but the race is on Sunday. We cannot say, sorry, we were late.
1: As businesses come under increased pressure to minimize their environmental impact, F1 has pledged to get to net zero carbon by 2030, which could be tricky.
8: It's also a sustainability challenge.
7: Yeah, I would say a sustainability challenge is always because we're talking about a business that is moving.
1: F1 says it's been scheduling races closer together to minimize travel. It's also requiring cars be 50% electric and use 100% sustainable fuels by 2026. But some worry the changes will compromise the racing.
8: You've complained about the 2026 rules.
9: Yeah, I wouldn't say I've complained. I said I've pointed out some weaknesses in the regulations that I think there's still time to tidy up. I'm wearing my hat as a fan of what Grand Prix racing should be.
8: Can this ever be an electric vehicle?
9: No.
8: Why?
9: Because I think the combustion engine still has life in it. We aim to be net carbon zero by 2030. And I think that we can be at the forefront of demonstrating that combustion still has a future.
1: The future Liberty's betting on? A bigger, bolder Formula One. It's a half a billion dollar gamble,

0: 1-800-637-5655.
1: Experiencing an F1 race in person puts your senses on overdrive. And then there's the glitz and the glam. Welcome to Miami.

0: 800-545-5522.
1: In Formula One, the drivers steer the cars, but the fans drive the business.
2: Red Bull for me.
3: Scuderia Ferrari, Mercedes, baby.
1: League owner Liberty Media is hoping there's enough enthusiasm for a new American race. That's why it's making its biggest bet yet, Las Vegas.
4: To the thrill of bringing Formula One to Las Vegas.
5: Where else in the world do you get this level of excitement, entertainment, glamour, glitz? It is the perfect marriage with Formula One.
1: Renee Wilm has been working to make the Las Vegas Grand Prix a reality for 2 years now.
5: We are shutting down 3.8 miles to create what will be the sporting event of the year. That requires a lot of coordination, partnership with the casino properties, and of course with the local regulators.
6: That's a heavy lift.
5: It is.
1: Especially because they're building the new racetrack right down the middle of the strip and a permanent paddock the size of three football fields.
7: This now starts to energize this whole area.
1: We got a look at the progress in August with the project's manager, Terry Miller. His job is to make this look like this.
8: I gotta say, Terry, I don't know if it's gonna be done in the next 3 months. It feels like you've got a long way.
7: I can guarantee you that it's going to be done for the Formula One Grand Prix in Las Vegas.
1: It's a massive undertaking, focusing on details both high and lower to the ground.
7: What we have here is the first layer of the track, and that final racing layer is what we're actually pouring right now. It's a really, really dense asphalt that makes sure that when the drivers are going around the corners, the turns, the asphalt doesn't ripple.
8: Is it the same track in all the F1 races?
7: It's specially designed for Las Vegas. Our 3.8 miles of track is actually public right-of-way. So vehicles drive on it. You and I can drive on the track after it's built.
1: There's a lot riding on this. Unlike every other race, F1 and Liberty Media are the sole promoters putting on the race here. No middleman.
6: It's requiring a pretty significant investment on your part, north of $500 million, right?
9: Way north of $500 million. And more than any other promoter will have spent, by far.
6: What does it cost?
9: Oh, we'll be in it for $600 million, at least.
1: This isn't the first time F1 has tried to make it in Vegas. In the early 80s, races in the Caesars Palace parking lot were a bust, and the series was canceled. With this new race, they're hoping to make a triumphant return to Sin City. And Liberty convinced three of the biggest casinos to join them.
8: I was told you guys were the first on board when it came to teaming up and partnering with the Las Vegas Grand Prix.
10: Yeah, it's a very clear brand match.
1: As CEO of Wynn Resorts, Craig Billings knows exactly who his customers are.
8: So, VIPs?
10: VIPs.
1: And he's got something big planned for race weekend with an eye-popping price tag.
8: So tell me about the $1 million package.
10: The $1 million package. So it's designed for a group of six. It has a pit lane walk where you get up close and personal with the cars and the teams and all that good stuff. It has access to the Wynn Grid Club, an invitation to the opening night ceremony and red carpet viewing, and importantly, it has a hot lap.
1: Wynn's competitors are also upping the ante. Caesar's Palace is offering a $5 million package, and the Bellagio is building an exclusive viewing stand over its iconic fountains.
6: Just talk me through pricing a little bit. How much does it cost, baseline, to get into see the race?
5: So the general admission tickets were $500 per ticket, and those flew in a matter of minutes.
6: But there weren't that many of them, were there?
5: There were not, and that's one thing we want to work on next year.
6: How many were there?
5: South of 1,000.
11: I think to a degree, Formula One's business model is catering to this 1%. But you also have to leave space as an events company and as a sport for the people who are going to be sitting in the grass with sunscreen on their nose, wanting to pay a few $100 to come see your event.
6: So how do you respond to some of the criticism that if you're trying to make it more of an American sport, it's expensive and hard to access?
5: Well, our grandstand seats are roughly $2,000 a ticket, but that's also for a three-day ticket. And when you compare that price to what we pay for Super Bowl tickets or for World Series tickets, it's not that big a difference in terms of pricing.
1: The city will be hosting the Super Bowl this season, too. But F1 race weekend is projected to bring in double that revenue for the Vegas economy, more than $1.2 billion.
6: How will you determine whether it's worth it?
9: I think the measure will not just be how much money did that race make. I think its ability to grow all of our revenue streams, increase our broadcast, increase our other promoter fees and other promoter revenue, and increase our advertising and sponsorship because of the experience, because of the spectacle. I think that's going to be a winner all the way around.
0: Stefano, Rene, Greg, are you ready?
1: The success of Vegas is essential to Liberty's growth plans for F1. The strategy of bigger events, elevated hospitality, and increased star power is not without risks. But at these speeds, complacency would be the biggest danger of all.
2: You're standing still, you're going backwards because everyone's going forward.
12: You know, so we've got to keep winning while we can because we know there's 9 other teams that want to beat us. You go from being the hunter to being the hunted.
13: I'm never content. Even when we win, I'm already worrying about the next race or the next year. We got to go for these championships.

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1: This is CNBC Sport on the Record, your front row seat to the biggest names in sports and business. Today, combat sports icon Ronda Rousey. She's conquered the UFC, dominated the WWE, and now she's sounding off on both.
2: It's extremely oversaturated right now. There's too many fights.
1: She reveals her true relationship with UFC CEO Dana White and explains why streaming deals could revolutionize pay for female athletes. Plus, influencer Jesse Rydell, also known as Jesser, he's upending the sports media industry, collecting billions of views on YouTube and social media. Today, he explains his simple ingredient for online success, how big his empire can get, and shares a wild prediction for the future of professional sports.
3: It's definitely super surreal.
1: But first, San Francisco 49ers owner Jed York. He sat down with us to explain how he turned the team around and the critical lesson he learned from his volatile relationship with former 49ers head coach Jim Harbaugh.
4: At what point do you decide, you know what, I want this job?
5: Dennis Erickson being here, working at Guggenheim in New York, and having a horrible season in 2004, watching games at a sports bar down the street from my house when they would only put 49ers games on a TV that was about like 12 inches, and I was the only person watching those games.
4: Okay.
5: I knew that I needed to be here and try to get this team back.
4: So you jump in, you're the youngest owner in the league at that point, 29 years old or so. And are you thinking, how hands-on should I be at this stage?
5: It was really a growth stage for us. So if you look at startups, right, when you're that, 60-70 person organization, and you know everybody's name in the organization, which is what happened when I started in 2005. We went from that to, call it 300 employees when Levi's Stadium opened in 2014. You go from knowing everybody and knowing something about everybody to trying to remember people's faces. It's a change in your organization, and anybody that grows knows that and understands it. So it's a weird situation to be in. I wanted to be hands-on in a way of, where am I going to make the most impact? And where I'm going to make the most impact at that time was making sure that we got a new stadium done and making sure that our football operations got up to speed.
4: You make a decision that you're going to keep general manager Trent Baalke and fire Jim Harbaugh. I look back, I saw you were asked this question in 2017. You sort of punted on it. But 9 years have gone by since then.
5: How did I punt? What was my answer
4: you
5: then?
4: You said at the time, the question was asked,
5: in hindsight, let me see if I can recreate that answer.
4: Would you have made the same decision to keep Trent Baalke and fire Jim Harbaugh? And at the time you said, we really only want to focus on the future here and not look back. But enough time has gone by now, I hope, and we're looking at this as a case study. Would you have made that same decision, or would you have done something different?
5: I highly, highly, highly recommended Jim to friends of mine at the Chargers because I know how special Jim is as a person, as a coach. I think we got off kilter, and I think the things that I learned from that are making sure your general manager and your head coach are on the same page. And I think that's what we have with John and Kyle, and that's what's allowed us to have success.
4: I want to push back on it a little bit, though, because I think that's what maybe you've learned now, but it wasn't an instantaneous thing you learned, because there were 2 years that went by there when you again had a coach and a general manager and a coach and a general manager. And so I think you ultimately
5: have to have a level of success, right? It's not just about them getting along. Like, you have to have a level of success. And obviously we didn't have that with Jimmy T. We didn't have that with Chip. You have that now.
4: Just one more question on this, though. The only thing maybe you could say is, well, you and Jim were in a bad spot personally then. Is there something you could have done differently to steer that in a different direction?
5: I think there are things that both of us could have done. And again, it takes time to learn. That's why when I look at where we are now, having Kyle report to me, and I go all people that's ever lived, I think his quote, and I will butcher it, but it basically boils down, I'll tell you how good a franchise is and how far the distance is between the head coach and the owner. And that's what I would say. I wish that I was closer with Jim during that time so you could undo some of the things that happen over a multiple year period that I think Kyle and I have been able to adjust and work through because we have a better, closer working relationship.
4: You have a core of players now. They're all 30 years old, getting up there, Trent Williams, Nick Bosa. Do you feel like, because you kind of sat out free agency last go around,
5: yep.
4: Do you feel like you owe it to these guys that this offseason we got to go for it?
5: I mean, I think we always go for it.
4: Well, from a free agency standpoint, last year was very different.
5: Yeah, I mean, free agency, I don't know that it's all that it's cracked up to be. If there's somebody that we think is an impact player, we'll add that person, right? Trent Williams was a third or fourth round trade, right? Not a massive decision to go make that trade, but a massive impact to our team. I don't know what the haul of picks were that we traded for Christian, but we traded a lot of picks for Christian, right? When those types of things come up, we will do what we can to add impact players to our roster. We're always going to be evaluating free agency, but just spending money to spend money in free agency doesn't necessarily make your team better. You have to make sure that you find the right impact people that are going to make a real, true difference.
4: You decided to sell a minority stake in the team this year of 6.3%, I think. Is that the right number? Something like that. Why did you decide to do that? And why did you decide to sell it to families rather than private equity?
5: I mean, always looking at different asset allocations for a family, right? This is a very large asset for my family. And when we were looking at redistributing some of that, how do you figure what you want to do in the long run? To me, I would much rather work with families that are going to be there for the next 30 plus years, right? Those are the types of investors that we're looking for.
4: Instead of making a quick return, you mean?
5: Right. Yeah. But I mean, like private equity, at some point they're trying to sell. We have a lot of friends in the private equity space. There's a lot of things that we're looking at with the groups that are looking at investing in sports teams. We may do something with some of those groups and things in and around the 49ers or other sports. I would just rather have people investing in the 49ers that I know don't ever need to sell this asset, and they're going to be people that are going to be great partners.
1: When On the Record returns, sports social media influencer Jesser tells us the simple ingredient for online success.
0: That was so cool.
1: And shares a wild prediction about the future of professional sports. And later, combat sports legend Ronda Rousey sounds off on the UFC, and she says why streaming could finally equalize pay for female athletes.

0: and the best price.
1: Welcome back to On the Record. You may not know Jesse Riedel, also known as Jesser, but I bet your kids or grandkids do. He's racked up billions of views across YouTube and social media. We sat down to discuss his burgeoning business empire, his online formula for success, and a prediction about the future of sports that may surprise you. Just want to start with the origin story.
2: The origin, yeah. Okay.
1: What, I mean, just hit me with it. Like, how did you figure out that this was something you wanted to do, and then how did Bucket Squad start?
2: All right, so when I found out it was something I wanted to do, just growing up, my older brother made videos. My dad was, like, in the movie industry, and then I just loved making videos.
1: He made YouTube videos?
2: No, my dad made movies.
1: No, I mean your brother.
2: My brother. So, like, Call of Duty, Cutcoms, like, all of that stuff, and we did sketches, so I just loved doing it. And then it wasn't until my favorite creator at the time, someone was doing a Q&A, and someone was like, oh, like, what do you do for a living? Like, what do you do for a job? And he's like, oh, I just do YouTube. And this is like 2013. Now, YouTube for a career.
1: 14 years old ish?
2: Like 12.
1: Oh, 12. Okay. Yeah.
2: Or no, 13.
1: Yeah.
2: 13. Okay. Yeah.
1: So you can do YouTube for career, and then?
2: And then I was like, that's what I want to do. And then I've just been grinding ever since.
1: So, okay, you decide you want to do YouTube for as a career. You start learning how to edit videos?
2: Yeah. So I learned how to edit, started like commentating, coming up with skits, ideas, titles. And obviously like the first like 100 videos were Minecraft, like sketches. Nobody watched them. They got like no views, but it was love of the game at that time.
1: Is your dad and your brother, are they teaching you or you're doing this all on your own?
2: My brother teaching me a little, but really just on my own, like learning how to edit. Like the first videos are horrible. And then after you make a couple hundred and I was editing all of them, like I learned how to do it pretty properly.
1: All right. So there's gotta be some sort of like turning point.
2: Okay. I did. All right. So I had a viral video. It was called NBA 2K in real life. In 2014, I posted it. It was basically like NBA 2K, the video game, like not very realistic, especially back in the day. Like, there were some things that made no sense. So, like, reenacting in real life was just funny. And, like, Bleacher Report posted it. All these different websites posted it. It got, like, 100,000 views. And then I got, like, 1,000 subscribers. But that was the video. And then I followed it up. NBA 2K in real life part 2. That got, like, 1 million views. Post on Bleacher Report, everything again. And then got a couple thousand subscribers. And then that was, like, 2014. Then in 2015, my channel, like, started to pop. And I was doing only NBA 2K gaming content.
1: And are they probably kids your age at the time that are subscribing? Was that your audience?
2: Yes, kids my age. Yeah.
1: So this was teenagers
2: and like younger. Yeah.
1: And younger. So you somehow convinced your parents to let you leave high school early. What are your parents?
2: It wasn't hard.
1: No.
2: So I was making like decent money
1: through the YouTube creator program. What does decent money mean?
2: I think that probably made like 100 to 200K that year. Okay. That I left. And I didn't know how to spend money because I never had personal money like to spend.
1: Right.
2: So I never spent any of it besides on 2K cards. My mom at the time wanted to move to Florida. So she was like, oh, if you finish high school a year early, I can leave to go to Florida. So she was all for it. And then my dad was always overseas, doing movies. So my mom was, and then my dad's always been super supportive with it too.
1: So when do you morph into the style of video you do today? So if you're not familiar with the Jesser's videos, like they're sort of, I don't know, Mr. Beast derivative, like, you know, make a basket, win $5,000, or contest videos, or, I mean, you have a few different types, but when do you sort of round into form with your particular style? Modern.
2: Yeah, I would say, like, the style of my videos now really started, like, 2021, maybe, 2022. Like, basically, I was trying to do a daily vlog. I was, like, I was at 3 million subscribers, and I tried every type of content. I posted cooking videos. I posted random sports, like, literally everything. Then I was, like, I need to work harder. So I started a daily vlog. So I was vlogging my life every single day, and then the views weren't that good on those videos, but then I got really sick. And when I was really sick, I was like, all right, I need to think of a new plan. And my boy Patty, shout out Patty Galloway, who like helps YouTubers. He's like almost like a YouTube consultant, super smart guy.
1: Okay.
2: He gave me great advice. He was like, you need to make videos that anybody can enjoy. It sounds super simple, but a lot of my videos would just be like personal joke after personal joke, like right in the intro. Like if you watched it and you didn't know me like well or my jokes, you'd be like, what am I watching? Especially with the daily vlogs. So then I did that, and the first video I uploaded was like going to 3 NBA games in 24 hours, and it did super well. And then I just kind of kept trying to do videos. I was like that my existing audience could enjoy as well, but also a new audience that's never heard of me. So I try to make my videos like friendly to new audiences and to my existing now instead of just my existing, and that really helped things.
3: My kids watch you constantly. They will not watch a full game of sports. So they love sports and they love you, but they don't watch traditionally. And the thinking is that this generation will age into a more traditional way of watching. Do you believe that?
2: I wouldn't say I don't think so, because I think every year there's more and more ways to watch the game, whether it's like alt cast. I mean, these kids that are watching games now, like they'll have like the SpongeBob cast and stuff like that. And I think like as time goes on, like I could see in a couple of years, like there's 30 different ways to watch the Super Bowl or something like that. So I think, I don't know. I don't know where it's going, but I think the future, instead of one broadcast, there's going to be like so many versions of a broadcast, and even like the Manning cast now, like it's already started.
3: Do you see from your audience that there are kids who are player fans now who are not team fans?
2: Yeah, I think especially NBA, it's more player driven. Like I feel like NFL audience I have is more like diehard for their teams, but NBA, I think in particular, is more like player driven.
3: Is it weird to you that you're like a international celebrity? You went videos at home to being known everywhere.
2: It's definitely super surreal. Like I wouldn't consider myself international celebrity, but it's definitely weird. Like even I remember I was in China and I was getting recognized. I was like, I thought y'all didn't even have YouTube. Well, now we actually have videos on the Chinese platforms, which is cool, but I haven't been back in a long time. But it's surreal. Anytime you get recognized by anyone, the fact that they've seen your face, watched your video, like, it's just super cool.
3: Up next, Olympic medalist, UFC icon, and WWE champion Ronda Rousey. We'll talk about the current state of combat sports, her real relationship with UFC CEO Dana White, and a shocking revelation about the gender pay gap for professional fighters.

0: Station.
1: Welcome back to On the Record. Ronda Rousey is one of the most dominant female fighters of all time. As a champion in both the WWE and the UFC, Rousey has conquered both real-world combat and sports entertainment. We sat down with the icon to discuss the difference in culture between UFC and WWE and her compensation proposal to finally level the playing field for women. I want to talk about the business of fighting, though, before we get into your comeback story, because I know I've seen comments that you have made fairly recently about how fighters are underpaid in UFC and MMA in general. How are these women getting paid, and how much are they making?
2: I think something like the minimum that they have right now is $10,000.
1: And $10,000 per fight?
2: Per fight.
1: Okay.
2: And then they have to pay all of their coaches a percentage out of that, and then pay taxes on it.
1: And how many fights are these women typically having in a year?
2: Usually, I think it's on their contract that they have to be offered at least three fights a year.
1: Three fights a year.
2: So that's $30,000 before they pay out their coaches and pay taxes.
1: Okay, so that's why you have made the comments about, yeah, that's poverty level.
2: That's poverty level.
1: Yeah.
2: Fighting full time for on the biggest on the biggest promotion that there is for MMA.
1: And so, how would you advise fixing this? In other words, is the solution pay them more money per fight, or is the solution to pay them differently?
2: Well, I'm trying to be part of the solution right now, and I think the solution is competition. The UFC doesn't have any competition, and the fighters are basically given a contract, and it's take it or leave it. And I want there to be another promotion. And I think, you know, partnering with MVP, hopefully we can make this a long-term thing after this event and have fighters a place to go where when their contract runs out and to get a competing offer. Because right now there's no competing offer, and so they have zero leverage.
1: And so the idea would be develop a new promotion fighting league, essentially, and pay those fighters more money from the get-go?
2: Yeah, and it's possible now when it really wasn't before because of the streaming model, because the streamers are coming in and they're able to pay that kind of money to have this kind of content, because before it was like you needed some billionaires like the Fertittas to take a big gamble on it, and now you have these streamers paying up front for these fights, and the UFC is just siphoning off most of it for themselves. It's not like there isn't money to go around. They're just, you know, legally bound to the shareholders now that they're a publicly traded company to maximize shareholder value.
1: What gives you confidence that there's enough demand for another promotional vehicle? I mean, it's fine if we're talking about somebody at your level and at your fame, but do you have sort of the data that like there's definitely an audience for this?
2: I think there's definitely an audience for premier fights. I think it's extremely oversaturated right now. And there's too many fights. There's too many for fans to keep up with. And I think, you know, hopefully this experiment is a success, and MVP and Netflix want to invest in MMA in the long term. And I think, my opinion, the way to go is doing fewer fights a year, really stack the cards with great talent, and make those fights something that are you can't miss, something that you're going to hear people mention at the water cooler. And now it's just too much to keep
1: So up. Really, it wouldn't be another league. It would just be sort of the promotional vehicle for a handful of these kind of marquee events. Have you talked to Netflix about this? Like, would you want Netflix to be the home for this?
2: I think Netflix is the only home that can really really be able to challenge the UFC, because they are the biggest streamer, the biggest platform in the world, and their fights will get the most views. And I think that they're the absolute perfect partner for this, and that's why I pursued them from as soon as I could.
1: I'm curious what your relationship is like now with Dana and with UFC.
2: Well, my relationship with Dana is always great because I love him and he's incredible and I owe so much to him. But my allegiance is to him and the Fertittas, not the company that he sold.
1: Describe the difference in the culture between WWE and UFC.
2: Oh, God. I mean, I mean, they're so different. It's I would say that like WWE is like stunts on Broadway, like a traveling circus that is a soap opera about a wrestling organization where everybody does their own stunts, and MMA is it's just completely different. You know, you'll never have the same card twice. Yeah, so you always have a whole bunch of different people there, and it's much more adversarial, I think, in WWE and just pro wrestling in general. Everyone's working together to try and make the best show possible, and in MMA, you're working against each other to try and make the best show possible.
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1: This is CNBC Sport on the Record, your front row seat to the biggest names in sports and business. Today, Olympic medalist and downhill skiing icon Lindsey Vonn. She opens up about her grueling recovery from a devastating injury, her investments in two women's soccer teams, and how she built a successful brand off the slopes.
2: I really tried to develop myself as a person, not just as a ski racer, and I think that's opened a lot of doors for me.
1: Plus, two legends, one interview. We sit down with Mike Tirico and Chris Collinsworth, the voices behind Sunday Night Football. They reveal the secret to their award-winning chemistry and how they define success in the broadcast booth.
3: If I can get till noon the next day without being fired, that was a great broadcast.
1: But first, Major League Soccer Commissioner Don Garber. He transformed the league from a struggling upstart to a billion-dollar global powerhouse. We talked about MLS's landmark media deal with Apple, the league's upcoming collective bargaining agreement, and capitalizing off a record-breaking World Cup. You have said that the World Cup is going to be rocket fuel for Major League Soccer. And I'm hoping that for everyone watching today, for the investors, the fans, they understand exactly what you mean by this. Give me a couple different metrics where we can look at this a year from now, 3 years from now, 5 years from now, and be able to pinpoint, okay, this is what the World Cup did for MLS.
4: So we got the World Cup in 2018. Since then, we've added seven teams, nine stadiums. Our attendance has grown by 30 or 40%. We've launched a whole youth effort. We signed the biggest, most popular player in the world. All of that was driven by a plan that the World Cup is going to be here. We want to be a different league from when we were granted the World Cup in 2018, including all the changes that we've made to our calendar and soon to our rosters. Post-World Cup, we want to see more attendance. We want to see more relevance to our clubs. We want to see MLS being part of the cultural conversation, not on the next day, but we want to basically say to the world, Alex, thank you for this incredible tournament. We're here and we'll take it from here. And that really has been our strategy since we were granted the World Cup so many years ago.
1: CNBC just came out with recently with its valuation list for soccer clubs. And MLS teams continue to rise in valuation. Inter Miami was the top-rated team at $1.6 billion. But still, the 13 above it are European teams. Is the idea to make MLS teams more of a global brand so that you're getting that sort of same following abroad that you are domestically?
4: You know, today we're a domestic league playing the international game, the most popular sport in the world, and we want to be a global league playing in this domestic market. So you look at the popularity of Inter Miami, among the highest social media followers of any team in professional sports. We've got the most popular player in the world. We've got those pink jerseys that basically are everywhere. We need more than one team that has a global following. So at the end of the day, Alex, we ultimately are so proud of our team values. When you think of near $800 million average values for our 30th team, including the Columbus Crew that just had an ownership sale at north of $900 million. So that's a great calling card and expression of value. But in order to compete with the rest of the world, I want my teams to be as valuable as Chelsea, as valuable as Real Madrid or Barcelona or Bayern Munich. In order to do that, this league needs to have a player pool that rivals the rest of the world. We need to have the same calendar. We need to have the same production and same global distribution that we're able to lean in on with Apple. We need to lean into the fact we have the best facilities, 26, 27 world-class soccer stadiums, 30 world-class training grounds. The foundation and infrastructure is there. Now that product has to align with how we're leading on infrastructure, so that we could be one of the top leagues in the world.
1: I want to play a little game with you. The game is called Agree or Disagree. I'm going to give you three different thoughts, and then I want you to tell me.
4: One word
1: you
4: answer.
1: You agree or disagree. No, not one where you, yes to begin with, but then you can expound upon it a little bit. All right, here's the first question. As a fan of soccer, if I want to get into the game, in other words, I have not been a fan of soccer for years, but I'm just learning about soccer, and I'm really excited about it. There are too many global soccer leagues today.
4: I agree there are many. I don't know that I could say too many, but only one that is playing in your hometown in a beautiful stadium with community engagement, with brands that are matter, with players that are playing in an academy aspiring up to play for the first team, Kevin Sullivan being a great example of that. So we want fans to love teams around the world, love national teams around the world, love your club and country, but be a fan of your local MLS team. We have 30 of them. We're covering all of the United States and Canada. So I'm not worried about global competition. I want more soccer fans, and our job is to deliver them value and interest in their local team.
1: So you're not worried about the idea that this World Cup comes along, everyone's super into the U.S. men's team, and then they're looking at these great players and realizing, oh, like, these guys aren't playing for the MLS. They're playing for European teams. And, of course, some play for MLS, but quite a few don't. Is that a possibility?
4: Well, 40, I don't agree with that. So agree and disagree. 40-plus MLS players will be playing for World Cup teams. A great stat that nobody knows. So I'm shouting that from the mountaintop. So our job is to tell the story of how you can be a fan of the game. You might follow a Canadian player that plays for Miami. You might follow a player for Senegal that's playing for another team. You might follow Miami that has two players on their national team. So I'm actually excited about how we have this international conversation going on.
1: I spoke with Landon Donovan a few weeks ago on this show. He said that in hindsight, Major League Soccer was not a mature enough league to strike the Apple TV deal where the games were paywalled. Agree or disagree?
4: Agree. It was a great idea. And, you know, and you're running a business, particularly one that's got to be bold and innovative. I mean, this is a sports business show. Shame on us if we didn't go and take the risk of being the first global property to ever go and stream their games without
1: a paywall. I thought you were going to say shame on us that we took the most money that was offered to us.
4: Honestly, it wasn't about money, right? Because when you're dealing with the amount of money they were paying in a multi-billion dollar business, it was about the idea of what Apple could do to bring us, to your previous question, to a global audience with easy access on any internet device, obviously your phone as well, to have the promotion and energy and innovation and technology of Apple behind us and focusing in on us. I didn't want to be one of 10 soccer leagues on any other network. I'm really happy where we are today. The experiment of a paid subscription didn't work. Do I think we're going there at some point in the future? Maybe 5 years, maybe 10 years. I agree with that, but we were early.
1: Prediction markets have become very big. Along with that comes this nationalized exposure to betting, sports gambling. Do you feel like the possibility of a gambling scandal has increased as betting becomes more accessible to everyone?
4: I do think the possibility with broad exposure and broad access always will increase. The question is, do we all have the right checks and balances and warning systems in place and education in place to ensure that that doesn't happen with our players? And we do, and we're fortunate to have a FIFA watch system and relationships with all of our data providers to know if something should happen that is unusual, and there's a lot of betting on global soccer and on Major League Soccer, particularly outside the United States, we know immediately. So I'm not quite sure, Alex, that the accessibility is going to increase the risk. We're now in more control of that risk, and we're able to put checks and balances in.
1: Coming up on

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Plus, she's the most decorated American downhill skier of all time. Lindsey Vonn opens up about her relentless comeback efforts, her investments in women's professional sports, and her secret for succeeding off the slopes.

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1: Welcome back to CNBC Sport on the Record. Since 2022, Mike Tirico and Chris Collinsworth have been the voices behind Sunday Night Football, the number one rated primetime show for 15 straight years. They reveal the ingredient behind their chemistry, how they keep their audience hooked, and share a behind-the-scenes account of one of their most famous calls. I was talking to Chris Droit before we started here, and I asked him, is it just me or is this particular NFL season beyond normal in terms of storyline, craziness, and why? That's what I want to know from you guys.
2: I feel like we say that every year. This feels a little bit different. If you think the two number one seeds from last year didn't make the playoffs, Detroit and Kansas City, the team that was the preseason favorite, Baltimore, to win the Super Bowl, one of the co-favorites, didn't make the playoffs. And you've got two teams in New England and Chicago that had these massive turnarounds. So, yeah, it's you say it every year, but it feels like every year the silliness factor just keeps going up and up and up.
3: And I feel like, I don't know, maybe it's an era change a little bit here, like in 83 or something, you know, and you had Dan Marino and John Elway and those guys come in all together. And it happens on occasion where this new group of young quarterbacks come into the league and all of a sudden they're the number one seeds. But sitting back in the background are the Josh Allens and the Matthew Staffords and the Aaron Rodgers. And you go, all right, is this just playtime through these 17 games? All right, we're finished fooling around. It's time to turn it over to the big guys now. And they're going to go win the Super Bowl. Or are we going to see this new era of quarterbacks take over?
1: If you have a star head coach and you have a star quarterback, the other players are less important.

0: football, it seems.
1: I hate to admit that, but that's true.
0: Yeah.
1: I mean, it really is, because I was one of those other players, you know, and, sure, and playing receiver. But I think that's what the game has become because of the rule changes. So now you can't hit the receivers going down the field. Offensive linemen, I don't even know what holding is anymore. We see people wrap both arms.
2: You said that. There's a guy who's like this. Like, that's okay. That's not okay.
1: Yeah, I don't know what it is anymore. But what we're doing is protecting the quarterbacks. Right. With the receivers down the field, I used to live in fear of getting hit right there.
3: Sure.
1: Boom, out cold. You can't hit them there anymore. So now if you're telling me the only place that you can hit me is in the back or, you know, on the side strike or zone, whatever, yeah, strike zone, yeah, like, sign me up. So now we're getting some NBA power forwards playing receiver, right, going down the field, jumping up and making these
0: is
1: phenomenal plays.
0: Is this a feature
1: plays
0: or a bug? The idea that you can kind of, if you've got it, you're almost in the playoffs every year. If you don't got it, you can be the Cleveland Browns and have an amazing defense and you're on the outside looking in.
2: I think it's great. Go get a quarterback. Go find them, right? It's the inexact science. So many get drafted in the first round, and the success rate, no matter how much brain power, analytics, the naked eye test, no matter how much of that you have, it's 50-50 if the first round guy hits or doesn't. And that creates the whole cycle of excitement, because now in March, is there a free agent quarterback out there? Who can be the next Baker Mayfield, a reclamation project that leads us to the playoffs? Then it's April and the draft, and guess what we're doing? We're talking about the NFL every single month.
0: I want to talk about the craft of broadcasting. We just saw this big Ravens-Steelers game. I think you got a lot of appropriate public attention for what a great job you guys did on that broadcast. Do you feel it in the moment? Do you feel like we nailed that one? Or is it one where it kind of feels the same and you don't really know what the reaction is going to be until after the fact?
1: My first thought is, if I can get till noon the next day without being fired, that was a great broadcast. That because it does. Sometimes you don't know what you said as we're going out. And I said, do you think it had anything to do with us, or was it just we had a great game? Yes. Because when you have a great game, people remember great games, right? And because they get caught up in the emotion. And I think you get to go along for the ride. But honestly, I thought Mike crushed the biggest moments of that game.
0: As the years have gone by, this is for both of you, have you consciously altered your style of broadcast to try to get more younger viewers in, try to appeal to the sports bettors out there, try to involve more analytics as analytics have you know, gained steam?
1: I think for Sunday night, it's a different animal. I really do. I always picture the same thing in my brain. It's a family with the son, the daughter, the mom, the dad, and grandma all sitting around the television. And it's going to start on Sunday night, but grandma's going to get itchy to watch something if we don't tell her stories or give her a reason to get engaged in that football game. So I don't think that we can really do what others may do at 1 o'clock on Sunday, you know, because that's going to be a football centric. There are six games on and people have fantasy football and they're betting or what, you know, the whole thing. But for Mike, I think his ability to hit the high notes of the broadcast, dead on. I mean, not over the top, not understated, like dead on. Those are the magic moments of what he does and hopefully what Sunday night does.
4: Coming up, she is the most decorated downhill skier of all time. Lindsey Vonn on not giving up on her skiing dreams quite yet and building a brand away from the slopes.

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1: Welcome back to CNBC Sport On The Record. The numbers behind Lindsey Vonn's career are staggering. 82 World Cup wins, 3 Olympic medals, and 8 World Championships. We sat down to talk about her growing brand outside of skiing, her investments in women's sports, and how she's recovering from a brutal injury.
2: Preparing for this interview, I was listening to some conversations that you'd had in the past, and even going back a few years ago. And there was one I stumbled on where the person who you were speaking with asked you a question, which was, what question do you think is not asked enough of you? And your answer was, how are you feeling? So let's start there. How are you feeling both physically and mentally?
3: Thank you. I appreciate the question. I'm doing better, thanks. You know, it's been quite the ride. Definitely some low moments there, but I'm finally making progress. I'm on crutches now. I'm not in my wheelchair anymore. So that was a huge step. And yeah, I'm just slowly working every day, feeling better. The more I can do, the better I feel. I'm a little bit more independent. I'm still not where I want to be. So I'm just slowly trucking along, and I appreciate that you asked me. Thank you.
2: I'm curious, a couple questions about the business of skiing. It strikes me that there probably aren't that many people that can make a living off skiing. In fact, I mean, I'll ask you the question, like, as you were a child and decided this is what I want to do with my life, how did you manage kind of that ROI question? Like, how am I going to compete professionally? About, like, you know, how many skiers would you say can even make a good living doing this?
3: Not many, that's for sure. I had a great conversation with my dad when I was a kid. We were talking about my goals and where I wanted to be in life. And, you know, he definitely made it very clear that I had to be more than a ski racer if I wanted to make enough money to the point where I didn't have to work after skiing. And so I always had that in mind. I was always very conscious of that. And I put in the work. You know, I really tried to develop myself as a person, not just as a ski racer. And I think that's opened a lot of doors for me to be able to now, you know, make investments in the Utah Royals and, you know, the LAFC and, you know, all of these amazing women's sports teams and, you know, make enough money to be able to do those types of things. So that's all been the result of years and years and years of hard work. But it is exceptionally hard in ski racing and in general Olympic sports to really make a decent living.
2: Is there a way to fix it? Are there certain things that professional skiing can do when it's not Olympic season to make skiing more of a TV first sport to start bringing in more revenue, which can then trickle down to the athletes?
3: I mean, at the end of the day, sports is entertainment, and you know, you need to have a personality that is more than just your sport. You know, we need to engage people in different ways, and social media is a great way to do that in non-Olympic years. I think some athletes are intimidated by doing social media and putting themselves out there, but that's really what it takes. You know, you have to drive the story. You have to make people want to care. It's not just about the sport. It's about, why are we cheering for these athletes? What is it about them that we connect with? And sometimes I think that connection is lost, mainly because the story isn't being told. But the athletes have an opportunity to tell the story if they use, you know, their platforms in the right way. So I've always encouraged athletes to really, you know, try to put themselves out there, even though it is scary sometimes, but it really can make the difference, and it makes people want to support you even more.
2: Look, all that said, certainly from a women's sports investment, it seems as though that those investments are booming in value. Has that just been sort of a nice happenstance to this, where you would have invested even if those investments haven't been gaining? Or when you did take those minority stakes, did you think in the back of your mind or even in the front of your mind, look, I'm getting in on the ground floor relatively here of something that I think is going to really soar in value over the next 10, 20 years?
3: I mean, honestly, I would have invested in women's sports no matter what. But I always knew that they were undervalued. I knew that, you know, people were going to pay attention. It's been a long and slow slog to get to where we are. You know, Billie Jean King has been working on getting women in sports more attention for 50 plus years. So it has been a long path. But, you know, the way things are going with Caitlin Clark and so many incredible women across multiple sports, it's really finally able to move the needle. And making money is a happenstance. It's not something that I was necessarily driven by. It's an added benefit, but you know, I think it just encourages more people to support women in sports and really shows them the value of what they have to offer.
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1: Hello, Robbie. How are you?
2: I'm good. How are you doing?
3: This is Robbie Williams, pop star, artist, and brand builder. With more UK number one albums than the Beatles, Robbie is one of Britain's most successful artists. After rising to fame in boy band Take That, he went on to build a solo career defined by hits like 1998's Let Me Entertain You, cementing his status as a global showman. Decades on, he's still selling out stadiums around the world. But Robbie isn't just focused on music anymore. He's moved into art, launched a fashion label, and is building businesses beyond the stage. Here in London Soho, we discuss career challenges.
4: My ambition was to survive.
3: Triumph.
4: I'll take it and I'll grab it with both hands.
3: And why he's still pushing for more.
4: The ambition is still there. The drive is still there. I want to create big businesses.
3: CNBC meets Robbie Williams. I'm Tanya Breyer and I'm in Soho Central London to meet British pop legend Robbie Williams, who's recently released a new album.
5: Robbie, it's great to see you. What are the emotions like when you're releasing something new like this?
4: Just depends where I am in my career. You know, I always think that the event of releasing an album, everything rides on it because it sort of tells you I've got this oil tanker of a career and these particular events tell you if you're going to crash into the harbour or not, or show you if you're still relevant or how much it's declined. So I always want to move the dial. I always want it to mean something to my live audience because I've been singing the same songs now for 30 years. And some would say that songs are in my set list, so I've been singing them for 35 plus. So I just like to add new songs for my set list because I give the people what they want. You know, they want to hear songs that they know. So that's what I choose. I feel as though I've completed music, still enjoy writing songs, but I've got so many creative ideas and wants and desires that it's not the only finger in the pie. But it's also the calling card to let people know that you still exist. It's the calling card to go, here I am, I've got this thing. I'm also doing these other things. I want you to have a look at all these other things and I hope you enjoy them too.
3: Britpop was Robbie's 16th UK number one album, making him the artist with the most number one albums in UK history, surpassing the Beatles.
4: I feel as though there's been a glitch in the matrix with the whole of my success, from Take That to solo success. It's felt like I've stolen somebody else's spot, but I'll take it, you know, I'll take it and I'll grab it with both hands.
3: At just 16, Robbie joined boy band Take That. 2 years later, their cover of Could It Be Magic with Robbie on lead vocals became their first UK top five hit, turning them into a national phenomenon. But behind the success, those early years were far from stable.
5: Can I take you back to when you were 16 and you joined Take That? What was your ambition back then?
4: My ambition was to survive. My ambition was to survive each day in the band and not be sacked or thrown out. It kind of looked as though that's where it might go at any time because I was constantly letting the boys down or, you know, not rehearsing well enough, not applying myself. So in the very, very early days, it was about survival, and it was survival and fear.
5: And of course, it was incredibly successful. How did you suddenly cope with that level of fame and the fans and everyone just wanting a part of you?
4: It was kind of a perfect storm. The perfect storm to head to mental illness. And what was happening at home, you know, what was happening outside home in my local area, what was happening with me and my trainee alcoholism and addictions, what was happening in the band, what was happening with the band's management, what was happening in the sort of Lord of the Flies energy of the band. Don't get me wrong, we loved each other, but there was Lord of the Flies stuff. And there would be hundreds of girls that would arrive outside the house every day. There was also excitement.
3: In June 1995, Robbie left Take That.
5: How hard was that for you? And how important was it for you to then have control of your own career?
4: I was so out of control by then. Fully blown alcoholic, fully blown addict. And how it went was, I went into rehearsals as normal for this tour. Looking back now, what should have happened was, should have come in and gone, you're going rehab, we'll get on with this tour, get yourself well. But we didn't know any of that stuff back then. And nobody would have recognized what an alcoholic or an addict looks like. And, you know, people would have just thought, he's enjoying himself. And then what happened, I went into rehearsals one day and I drank a bottle of vodka the night before and was in a bad way and I wasn't learning any of the dance routines. And then at lunch, Jay sat down with the boys. Robbie, we've been having to think, we want to try and do this as a four-piece. And in my mind, it was just like, relief. I can go. And then they said, what do you think? And I said, I think you should. And then there was a bunch of vegetables that the lads were juicing and there was a watermelon. And I just stood up and I said, can I take this? And I tipped my watermelon and left.
3: The loss of control would go on to shape how he approached his career and the need to build something of his own. Away from music, Robbie found another outlet for his creativity, visual art.
4: I've been trying to do arty things for like maybe 30 years. And in 2006, I started in earnest, got compelled to try and do art. I was terrible at it. You know, nothing I could show anyone. And then I just kept doing it and kept doing it and kept doing it and kept doing it because it was therapeutic. And every now and again, I'd do something that I was proud of and pleased of, but I wouldn't show it to anybody. 20 years later, I showed a couple of people, and I want to buy that. This is a thing. That's when I got some confidence. And then I went round to David Hockney's house and he was working on an iPad. And I just thought, oh, it's good enough for David Hockney. It's good enough for me. And that's when technology made everything easier and quicker. And I've got ADHD. I can't wait for paint to dry. With Procreate and iPads, the paint is instantly dry. So I can just do loads and loads of things because I've got ideas after ideas after ideas after ideas.
3: Today, Robbie's work is exhibited in galleries across Europe.
5: And when you see it exhibited like it is, how does that make you feel?
4: It makes me feel a bit embarrassed and it makes me feel proud because with the imposter syndrome and the luck and the guilt of success with my music, I also feel the same way with my art. Would this be in a museum if I wasn't famous? And I think, well, I am, so thank God. So I feel a mixture of a bunch of things. We have 3 exhibitions, and I think that if we consolidated all 3, we'd have one good one. I want to disrupt the whole industry by bringing out these new souls with new ideas, with new ways to do it.

0: 6327 before the offer ends.
1: Touring is big business for artists. According to Goldman Sachs, global live music revenue, comprising ticket sales and sponsorship, was estimated to be worth more than $38 billion in 2025, and they project that figure will grow to more than $67 billion by 2035. Robbie Williams is known for his big live shows, and the revenues are impressive. In 2023, one of his companies generated more than $90 million in revenue, largely driven by live performances. But despite that success, music is no longer his only focus. Robbie's now looking to build beyond the stage. In 2025, he launched a fashion brand called Hopium.
2: I've got so many ideas, and I've figured out that if you can create music, you're a creative. Therefore, shine your light in that creative light in a corner of the room, and there's art. Shine a light in the corner of the room, and there is clothes. I also feel, because ADHD is a super strength, that eventually if I want to go, I want to be Elon to Mars. How do we do this? I obviously wouldn't build the rocket, but I'd have something to do with it. And I know that's delusional, but I haven't got here by not being delusional. I would like there to be something out there in the world where I create clothes for me, and I hope that the clothes for me, other people like.
1: Is there a strategy to grow the brand, Robbie? Would you like to work with retail partners, or where do you see it?
2: Slowly, slowly, catchy monkey. You know, it's just, I've got one toe in it. It's going to be in a few places. If it sells through, if it's exciting, then I will carry on and it will get my full attention. The most exciting thing is me creating these things. If I'm creating these things, if I'm drawing, or if I'm making ideas for clothes, I'm not thinking about Radio Rob. My brain is, I have a very complicated inner life. And if I set it tasks, calms down.
1: And away from music, with the fashion, and of course the art, are there other business ventures you want to be involved in?
2: I want to make a university of entertainment. And I want to give people a plan B. Because when people, like the people where I'm from, tell their parents, I want to be this. Well, you better have a plan B to drop back on. My advice is to not have a plan B, actually, because then necessity is the mother of all inventions. But I want to do a university where plan B's in there too. So you go in wanting to be a singer, you can sing, you can sing. If you can dance, you can dance. But what you don't know is the business of the entertainment industry. And you should, because it's as, if not, more important than your craft. I want them to learn how to be agents. I want to learn how them to be management, teach them how to be record companies. I want to teach them what lawyers do. I want to teach them what it means to go on tour, why that costs that, how much it should cost. I want them to be their own merchandisers and create their own merchandise and be their own company. And then I want to disrupt the whole industry by bringing out these new souls with new ideas, with new ways to do it.
1: 3 decades being a household name, do you feel that Robbie Williams is a brand in itself?
2: It definitely is a brand. I only call it a brand because it helps to facilitate all these ideas that I want to do. I haven't stopped being interested. I haven't stopped wanting and needing. The ambition is still there. The drive is still there. I still have a ton of energy. What I'm saying to myself is I'm the right key. I've just got to find the right door. I've also got to busy myself and keep myself interested. There's never been more abundance in the world, never been more opportunity to actually DIY, do it yourself, create it from the ground up. I want to absolutely smash and exceed anything that was possible. Already done it. Now there are other glass ceilings that I want to go through.
1: Which one of the glass ceilings? What's the priority for you?
2: I want to create big businesses. I want to create big businesses. I want my own hotels where I perform in my own hotels. I've got quite in a few pies. I'm watching my American counterparts do this with ease, owning small towns and then extending on the towns. And I want to design hotels and create the interiors and exteriors. So I've got all of these ideas flowing out of me, and we've not been able to execute one of them yet, apart from me singing live and music.
1: In a Netflix documentary series, Robbie reflected on challenges he's faced throughout his career, including having a panic attack during a live show in 2006.
3: So here's the situation. Last night was an absolute disaster for me. I developed a panic attack before I went on that didn't finish all the way through the performance.
4: You performed at a lot of big stadiums this year. What's that feeling when you're out there and seeing all the fans and their reaction to you?
2: It just depends which me turns up. It just depends which racehorse, the one that won the last two, or the one that gets nervous in the stalls and doesn't want to come out. So there's a lot of different feelings. The main one is gratitude that this amount of people come. I am an option for their entertainment needs. But I also think now that whereas I used to be terrified of it because I used to go into fight or flight with anxiety, my body used to tell me, you're going to die. I used to believe it. Why wouldn't I? It doesn't do that so much now. And when it does, I go, it's interesting. But you're lying. I didn't die. And I used to think to myself, when am I going to be confident? When is any real confidence going to arrive? It didn't. But what did in its place is more important. I realize I'm really brave, and I can count on being brave at any moment. And I've found that that is very, very important to know that. So yes, I'm terrified again. Yeah, but you're really brave. And I'm really enjoying the discipline too of trying to get better at it. The music industry, as we knew it was over, we were kings, and then pretty soon after that, we weren't. And everything disintegrated.

0: and 800-319-6327.
1: In 2025 single Human, Robbie explores the rise of artificial intelligence and what it could mean for humankind.
2: They'll need some people to dust down the machine.
3: What's your take on it? And how do you think it impacts creativity within your industry?
4: In the early noughties, maybe late 90s, the music industry, as we knew it, was over. We were kings. And then pretty soon after that, we weren't. And everything disintegrated. And it's disintegrated still. The horse had bolted. It left the stable. There's nothing we could do about it. Then Spotify arrived and all the streamers and all the download for free and all of that. And recording money runs out of the record industry. Now what we have is AI has arrived. The horse has yet again bolted. We've seen this. A guy I know 18 months ago came round with this program that wasn't out there, put a few prompts in, Robbie Williams, da da da, pressed a button. And a hit came out with my voice. And I was just like, it's over. And then, you know, because I write a lot of songs for my albums. And I'm finding that I can't find that gold-plated, what you would call hit. No arguments, evergreen, let's go. This goes out, moves the needle, everyone's happy. Can't find them. And if you do, you might find one or two as you write 80 songs. Press this button on this machine now and it just does it. It's over.
3: Would you use it?
4: I have used it for my writing. I write a lot for my Instagram. And I write the thing first, and then I throw the thing into AI. It now knows who I am, talks to me as Rob, you know, and it talks in my voice. And I've thrown so much stuff at it now, it knows me back to front. So what I will do is, like, I've written a piece for my Instagram for tomorrow. I will, you know, like, I just need an end. I don't know how to wrap this up. Boom. End. I'll take that bit. Oh, that's good. And then I'll rewrite it myself. So I would say that the things I'm writing on Instagram, I can't spell. My grammar's terrible. They sort that out.
3: Do you feel a pressure or responsibility with making content every day and talking to your fans?
4: No. I see it as I'm an entertainer. And my Instagram is my TV channel. It's like, this is where I go to be creative and entertain. And why wouldn't I? I find no pressure. And I also find that how it actually feels in some crazy mixed up world is that I'm sharing with friends. And I'm genuinely interested to know their thoughts. I have ADHD. I can only do things I'm interested in. And with Instagram in particular, I'm mega interested.
3: Would you protect your children from it? You have said that you don't want them to use smartphones.
4: Yeah, when it comes to phones, let's have it right. Phones are drugs. You create dopamine inside your system. It's a facility to create a drug inside of you. And it's addictive. And that drug makes you keep coming back and coming back and coming back. I know, because I am completely addicted, and I am completely addicted to my Mac screen too. And also, the corrosive nature of the things that are going into their brain every day because of it. It should be illegal. Get a brick phone, get a walkie-talkie or whatever, but it should be illegal. Phones are drugs. That's what I think.
1: Away from the spotlight, Robbie says his family, especially his wife Ida, gives him stability.
3: How important has she been to you within your success?
4: So at the beginning of the relationship with Ida, the press has decided the woman that saved him. I used to get really nervous. I'm like, I've done a bit of work on myself. I've been to the AA meetings. I've done the therapy. I've done the counselling. It's not just her. But then actually realise how momentous the importance of Ida and the importance of our union, the safety of that union, and how integral me giving myself completely to it and her giving herself completely to me and these four children has made the world make sense, give it total purpose. Yeah, the world just makes more sense than it ever did or could. And I have gigantic purpose because of them. And I am loved. And they are loved. This is my unit. And we are a team. And turns out the newspapers are right. This is the woman that saved him. But also, you know, saved her too. But she saved me more. I need saving more. I just love marriage. And I love being part of this team. It's the best thing that's ever happened to me. It's the most important thing that's ever happened to me. And we're soppy. You know, we have these things called love attacks. Most days where we go, I'm having a love attack. The thing that I'm most grateful for is Ida and the kids.
3: Robbie, you've achieved so much success over the years. Can you highlight one of your proudest moments within that time?
4: It's all about next.
3: Yeah.
4: It's all about the next one. It's all about getting, achieving, being. It's why I don't have any awards up in my house or anything that tells you I'm me. It's like, I don't want a mausoleum to the past. You know, I'm still hungry. You know, I don't want there just to be a 90s room. You know, I've got many rivers to cross. I've got many mountains to traverse. And I am delusionally optimistic that the best is yet to come.
3: What's your advice to yourself? Because you do inspire others, so many others around you.
4: I thought and hoped that I could fix myself without any discipline whatsoever. I just thought if I waited around on my bare bones, that I would get through the horizon and I would be happy and healthy and whole. Unfortunately, the truth is, discipline is freedom. And you have to do something every day to maintain your well-being, physically or mentally. Discipline is freedom. I have to remind myself that if I become complacent.
3: Robbie Williams, thank you so much for talking to me today. It's been such a pleasure.
4: Thank you. Lovely to see you.

0: Mission.
1: Do not expand the business into the area that is not related to us.
2: This is Thapani Teshaja Ranwikun, one of Thailand's most influential business leaders. She's president and CEO of Burley Yuka Public Company Limited, or BJC, a major retail packaging and consumer goods conglomerate which operates across Southeast Asia. And she's a second-generation member of one of the region's most prominent business families, known for controlling a multi-billion dollar empire, which includes Burley Yuka and food and beverage group Thai Bev, as well as other businesses spanning property, hospitality and finance. These holdings are known as the TCC Group, built over more than six decades by Thapani's father, Charun Siriwatanapakdi, whose bullish moves in the drinks industry earned him the title the Whiskey King. In this special edition of CNBC Meets, Thapani discusses the family succession strategy.
1: As siblings, we focus in our own organization or industry.
2: Making her own mark.
1: It is going to be a very supportive environment.
2: Working with her husband.
1: Life is work and work is life.
2: And embracing AI.
1: It increased the sales 40% year on year.
2: This is CNBC Meets Legacies. I'm Tanya Breyer, and I've come to Singapore to meet Thapani Teshaja Ranwikun, President and CEO of Burley Yuka, who joined me on stage for this special edition of CNBC Meets, recorded at a UOB private banking event. I'd like to start by talking a little bit about the origins of the family business. Of course, it was founded by your father, who left school at a very young age and started his career in the alcohol trade back in the early 1960s. What do you know about him from that early stage of his career?
1: We are all very proud of that. He started working since 9 years old, doing his little business. It's the story, book renting. It's a lot of activities that around the school that he was doing with his friends and coming to the 12 years old that he was being a little manager, having the friend to help take care of his little shop. And he got into to be involved in the liquor business at 15 years of age. And that was pretty much in the origin. He said that he has very little education, so he is very eager to learn and to work very hard. And at the very starting of the liquor business, he got involved taking and selling the waste of the liquor companies like the factory. And he said that he's always tried to find way that to make the efficiency out of waste. And he thinks that all the trash and all the waste is gold. And it's like that from the very beginning, because he started from ground zero. So we are the second generation that's following his vision and value along.
2: It's an extraordinary story. And he became known as the Whiskey King. At what point do you think his business became an empire?
1: He always tried to find a very win-win situation among all partners. That's why he gets lots of positive support. And that's how he combined a lot of operations in the whiskey business together. He's a very, very kind, very, very loving and a visionary leader. Becoming an empire just because of all this productivity and efficiency that he created to become the scale. And he has the cash left over, so he invests in property. And that is the part that he acquired a lot of property portfolio of his. But coming to Burley Yuka, it's for the glass bottle of the beverage business that we are in the core. So it is his belief that we only extend to what we know when it's a diversification. It's not all over the place, but it's just the extension of what would be supportive of the core business going forward.
2: What do you think your father understood about business that others didn't? Where did he get it from?
1: I think his sense of the tradings or how to make a productive way of business. He always worked very well with our partners or with the team or with people. He's a risk taker. He combined all the strength, all the support, the view all around and open up and taking up risk and opportunity that are available to him.
2: One of the opportunities, Tapani, was partnering with Carlsberg, and then he launched his own beer, Chang. How significant has Chang been, do you think, to the wider business?
1: He developed with a partnership of Carlsberg, and then he now knows the learning of the brewery and with the team. So we created our own taste, a very Thai taste with the 7% alcohol from the start. It's a very strong beer, and it's a taste that make it a very different. And building up the Chang beer is also one of the major milestones of the family. And with the base of the whiskey distribution, I think it made it possible to introduce the new beer and the new taste that will be very catchy for the consumers to the market.
2: Charun and his late wife, Wana, are credited with building an entire ecosystem through strategic mergers and acquisitions. In 2001, they acquired a controlling stake in Burley Yuka. And in 2003, they consolidated a number of companies to create drinks conglomerate Thai Bev.
1: By combining a lot of operation, it just create a big efficiency, and it's create the good quality of the products coming along for the consumer. So we believe that this is for doing the good things for the consumers around. But then you getting into the Burley Yuka business, we wouldn't diversify or invest into Burley Yuka if it's not for their long-standing, and it's the biggest glass manufacturer. So he's catching that opportunity very quickly and made the deal in only a few days.
2: Your mother, the late Kunyung Wana, is credited with playing a key role in building the business alongside your father. How aware were you as a young girl of your parents' success and what they were building together?
1: When I become a female leader, I don't feel any transition or any nervousness, because I always see mom on the side with dad and on the up front in the long table. They're sitting together. My mom has much more risk averse comparing to dad. So they're becoming a good match, good complement, and a good balance. And both of them respect each other. So dad would only wait until mom says yes, give him more time to think again or to find ways that it might be even safer for this business venture. So mom plays a key role in all business expansion or all the success today. We all look highly up to mom.
2: What values did they instill in you and your brothers and sisters while you were growing up?
1: They showed to us, they walked the talk. They never have a precise teaching, but they brought us along. Like I bring my daughter here today, I have the opportunity to join in every business occasions or business meetings. And it seems like we really seeing them, how they making the business decisions. It is the greatest teaching. My dad and my mom, they are not in the same harmony at all times, and that's how they complement each other. But they all say that we work very hard and we really trying to create what is best for the overall partnership or stakeholders. They don't

They are just building day by day, step by step. I wanted working experience here in Singapore. So when in the family business, we get to do a bigger impact.

0: 800-545-5522.
1: Tapani Taisha Jaran Wikun is president and CEO of the Thai-headquartered retail, packaging and consumer goods group Burley Yuka Public Company Limited, or BJC. It's one of many businesses controlled by Tapani's family through holding companies known as the TCC Group. You joined the group in 2003 as a director. Was it always the plan for you to join the family business because you studied at Harvard and MIT and you spent a year here in Singapore working at Merrill Lynch?
2: I didn't know from the start that it would be Burley Yuka, but I know that I will be working for the family business. So that's why in between the undergraduate at MIT and the Harvard Business School, I wanted working experience. It was a great experience and memory here in Singapore that 1 year, and then back to the family business and then go on to the business school. So in the family business, we get to do a bigger impact.
1: After working in a number of roles over the following two decades, Tapani was appointed president and CEO of Burley Yuka in 2023, taking over from her husband Aswin, who moved into a new role as president and CEO of the group's retail arm, Big C. I caught up with Tapani and Aswin backstage. What was that transition like?
2: We actually have been working together from the beginning and even until now. The role hasn't changed quite so much. So he's still involved in also BJC and Big C, likewise myself.
1: Aswin, of course, you had run it for many years. What was it like for you to hand over to your wife?
3: We all in this together from the start when we joined the company together. So after we got married, so this has been keeping update. She's been on top of all the matters at BJC and Big C.
1: How do you think she's doing?
3: Oh, she's great. We've been proud. As a colleague, we're proud that her, she's steadfast with her integrity and values, embodying her father. We've been very proud to have her. Yeah, very fortunate.
1: And as you said, you've been working together since you got married. What is the partnership like?
2: I feel like I'm very lucky. I'm having my dad very visionary, and now also Aswin that is taking the lead for many business opportunities and directions. So I always feel that I have my dad and mom as role models to work together very closely. So I always trying to be any support and also bringing the organization along, even before the role of presidency or and up until now. But the way we work, we share views very openly in front of everyone. I think that the team from the start might feel very different because

0: Because we sit both of us at the top of the table, two of us, and then we debate, we share views. But over time, the executive, they know that we are very open to all opinions, to all conflicting views for a very comprehensive picture.
1: We only have one office in our building, it's two tables. And the important seat is Thapani, so she's watching over me in the room. So we follow the example, the great examples of our father and our late mother.
2: And when you get home, do you still talk business?
1: Non-stop. Non-stop.
0: We both also instill the work-life balance is life is work and work is life, and it is enjoying every moment of work. So it's that.
1: But that's very important because as a father of our three children, we are very pleased that at least our children can see how we work and leading by examples and then discuss work, discuss different arguments, and then they learn the business instinct of what we've been doing, how we make judgment on certain matters.
2: What kind of leader are you? How would you describe your leadership style?
0: I think I start with listening a lot and respecting a lot and having everyone's being valued. That's a core that making everyone feeling that they can contribute to their very best potential. I want to make the family business being very professional, but the professional organization also feeling a very family related. This organization is really their best second home. So it is going to be a very supportive environment and an opening up to any possibility or opportunity so everyone can grow and contribute. And it will give us the great foundation to any challenges or transitioning ahead.
2: We're seeing oil price volatility impacting businesses around the world. Inflation and the cost of living are squeezing consumer spending. How are you responding to all these challenges?
0: We got the panic buy in our retail stores. There were about 2,000 outlets in both big and convenience stores in Thailand. But it also came with challenges, but opportunities. I think we got the hype up of sales. And even now, still, we have to manage the supply chain very well. I think how when we get to be close to the suppliers, we can work and try to make it as smooth as possible. Of course, the oil price shooting up and we feel it every moment. But at the same time, along many years, I think we involving AI, involving technology into the picture, it helped a lot into creating the possibility and the cost saving or the optimization of all sorts. So last year, we achieved about $36 million just for this optimization. But for us, Big C, we are the value retailers. Our consumer products, we are in everyday life. So I think we are still in the core necessity, but still the raw materials and the cost, everything shoots up. So I think within the ecosystem that we have, we learn and we adjust it very early on because we are from very upstream to downstream.
2: And talking of AI, where do you use it most in the business?
0: I think the biggest impact for our retailers, they use AI for the delivery models. So that means doing the truck optimization. Of course, it's a very, very simple concept, but it increased the sales 40% year on year. But for our manufacturing side, we involve it in the manufacturing process for the glass packaging because it's very energy consuming. So with the AI, they help of how much heat we should put in. So that is a big saving.
2: In 2026, Berli Yuka acquired Vietnamese wholesale distribution company MM Mega Market from another entity within the wider TCC group for a reported sum of nearly $700 million. What does this acquisition unlock that you don't already have?
0: We started the business expansion into Vietnam since 2010. So it has been a while. We acquire some factory, the tissue factory, the glass factory, or the distribution arm. So it's pretty much like the BJC. little copy into Vietnam because we know that Vietnam is a big opportunity. I think if we capturing the growth of Vietnam and the great opportunity to acquire MN mega market, we will unlock expansion opportunity and the B2B business combining with our B2C expertise that we have in Big C in Thailand. It will also be a bigger picture even for MN mega market and also the expansion tag along with the middle class growing very rapidly. So it's a next focus from us being focused in Thailand and international expansion. We already have in a few countries, in Malaysia, in Cambodia, in Laos, in Hong Kong, but Vietnam is still going to be TCC Group, the big next move. Mom and Dad made it clear that we all work with Dad and Mom, but for the generation, our siblings agree that we let them choose.

0: 1-800-784-9971.
1: Tapani Teshar Jaran Wikun is a member of the family behind one of Thailand's most prominent empires. As part of the family succession strategy, Tapani's father, Charun, has transferred controlling stakes in key companies equally between his five children, who are each associated with a different area of the group. Tapani oversees the industrial trading and retail operations through Berliuca. Atanan is involved in the group's finance and insurance companies. Walapa leads the hospitality and lifestyle real estate ventures. Panot runs the group's global property development business. And Tapana leads the food and beverage arm and oversees the TCC Group as executive chairman.
2: We all, as siblings, respect each other in our own pursuit, in the focus, attention into each business. And it was what Dad has built from the start. We never get to work together as siblings in the past. We only play or eat or get to meet in the family context, and we focus in our own company, organization, or industry. So that gives us a lot of room for flexibility, freedom, and also the focus attention into the competitive area of each industry. But when we get a bit bigger and it could be intertwined and getting the synergy involved, I think it's probably also roughly about the time that my mom passed away and Dad moving on to giving the second generation to get to work closely with each other. And he decided that my big brother, who is number three in the family, being the leader of the second generation. And that make it a very smooth transition. We don't know yet. It has been only a few years and we all still feel that we have to learn how to work together. We come up together with many different views. We are very outspoken, but we committed and respect that last final decision that has been made within the family council with my big brother as a leader.
1: What about the third generation members, Tapani? I believe there are 14 of them. We have one of them with us in the room today, your daughter. How involved do you think they will become in the business?
2: Yes, the oldest one just finished the undergraduate school, so he quickly finishing up graduate school and then very interested in joining on the real estate side of our business. But about twice a year getting to meet with the third generation, only twice a year because they are in many places in the world already for study. And we having them presenting their wish and dream. And then we also, as second generation, pitching to them what is best in each of the business industry to gauge their interest or to involve them in even the factory trip or any kind of opportunities. But each of us, the siblings, we are bringing the children along in our business occasions. And that's how we hope that we get them to learn. But not like mom and dad, because they made it clear that we all work with dad and mom. But for the generation, our siblings agree that we let them choose. But we will involve them along the way. And they will get to choose what is best fitted for their expertise or preference going forward.
1: And what is your advice to family businesses and family offices managing portfolios and planning succession from your experience?
2: For family to be very close to each other and to be very close to the business, it's the key essential. And that how we arrive with our family is that open and close communication and the core belief that we will be together and that's not gonna separate us apart, and that's gonna make the family value strong, and always taking from dad's lessons and bringing it along to real life in the business world.
1: And just finally, for more than six decades, your parents have built an incredible empire. What is the biggest business lesson that they taught you?
2: Dad and mom, I think they are in agreement that please do not expand the business into the area that is not related to us. It's only that extension of what is supporting the existing business. And at last, it is the giving back to the society. And that's made not only us, the family or the management proud. I'm sure that everyone, every employees are very proud when we really have a positive impact to the community or society. So we do a lot of these community projects, and it is in our core belief.
1: Tapani, thank you so much for joining me here today. Thank you so much.
2: Thank you so much.

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2: I'm Arjun Kapoor, senior technology correspondent at CNBC and host of The Tech Download. Welcome to another episode. Now, if you're like me, someone who loves gadgets, loves consumer electronics, then this is going to be a very exciting episode because I'm very excited about what's coming next from all these different companies creating new devices in the world of AI. The tech companies are all trying to figure out what AI exactly means to the future of their electronics. What does it mean when we start using these digital assistants or agents, as they like to call them? And in this episode, we're going to get into what Amazon in particular is doing around agents and around AI devices as well. Easy to forget, Amazon, of course, is massive in e-commerce. It's a huge cloud computing player as well. It's easy to forget they're actually a major device player. It was in 2014 that they brought out the Amazon Echo. Do you remember this? The speaker with Alexa built in. This is their digital assistant as well. You could talk to it, ask the weather, etc., etc. And since then, Amazon's brought out so many more devices. You think about the Ring doorbells, for example, and lots of other connected devices as well. But it's really Alexa that is at the heart of Amazon's consumer strategy here. They recently launched Alexa Plus, which is the next generation of this voice assistant. It's more contextually aware. It can handle these longer queries as well. And the question is, how does this all fit together with the broader Amazon strategy here? That's a conversation I have had with Panos Panay, who's Amazon's Senior Vice President of Devices and Services, on this episode of The Tech Download. So when we say AI devices, AI hardware, what does that mean to you?
3: You can argue we've been building AI devices for the last 10 to 11 years. You know, arguably saying we invented AI devices back then with Alexa coming into market. It's like quite a powerful product if you remember its launch. Incredible. Now you see it. It really is about the home. Think about Ring, what Ring can do for you, kind of the what Alexa does for you in the home, the Echo devices do for you, Fire TV. And the way these all connect right now using Alexa Plus is pretty magical. And, you know, we're kind of seeing the engagement from customers in new ways, just engaging their assistant through and through in the home, which is quite powerful, relatively speaking, but it may be a little bit different than the way other people are talking about AI right now.
2: Yeah, I remember when the first Echo device launched, actually. I think I was at the launch here in London, actually, when it first came to Europe. And when you think about then to now, what are some of the biggest tech shifts that have happened that are allowing these devices to become more and more AI infused?
3: Yeah, I mean, the patterns are changing altogether. Like, think of it, what it was before was kind of like a point and shoot. Like, I have a question, I get an answer, and I had to be very specific about my questions. But incredibly smart 10 years ago, when you think about it. But that transformation's massive. It's massive right now. You know, you have LLMs powering this thing in the background. The entire engine of Alexa has changed. And now you're just seeing magical experiences come off of it to smarter ways of shopping. You're creating routines in your home. But the tech transformation is ultimately, you know, you have AI agents in the background that are doing work for you at the end of the day. But you don't have to think about it, which I think is the most important thing. A lot of times in the past, you had to have kind of what we would say Alexa speak. You'd have to use the exact right words to get the answer you were looking for, or, you know, it'd be quite precise. And now it's more contextual. You just say what you're thinking and your assistant is there to help you through the day and help you do what you want to do. It's been fun to see people use it, and it's kind of mysterious how people take it and do what they think they need to do with it. It's been pretty fun to watch.
2: So Alexa Plus really is at the heart of this push at Amazon around AI devices. What have been some of the biggest changes from, you know, what you had previously to now Alexa Plus that, you know, you're most excited about and that you think are going to have, you know, a substantial impact on the way we're interacting with these devices?
3: One of the things that we're seeing is the more you use her, the better the product becomes. Because what's happening now with Alexa is she understands you, she holds memory, and the more you can engage, the more patterns it understands and learns about you and your life. So now you're in a place where, you know, depending on what you're watching, what you're listening to, even what you're eating, cooking, think of it this way, the more your assistant understands you or even your partner or friend, the more they understand you over time, you know, the better that relationship becomes. And that's what's happening right now with Alexa Plus. It's quite empowering. So you now find sense where, Alexa's starting to find ways to suggest routines for you that you might do when you wake up in the morning, suggest the next movie you might want to watch. We're watching music engagement. It's incredible. Arjun, it's like you have your own DJ. Just set the mood for me, Alexa, and she kind of knows what you want. But this is all about deep understanding, and the more you're using the product, the more powerful it's becoming for you. We like to think we're reinventing AI hardware in the home right now. When we launched Alexa Plus, we watched the engagement increase, but with a great product, a lot of times the pattern you want to see is there's always engagement when somebody starts using their product for the first time. You've been in this industry a long time, and I've seen this. I've seen it where the product spikes and engagement's up, and you know, never celebrate too soon. My gosh, never, ever. and you know, you can get excited, but really what it comes down to is about 45, 60 days later, what's the engagement look like? Are people still using it? Like, are they wrapped? Do they love it? And the way you know that is intensity of usage. And so the more patterns we watch on Alexa Plus, that's what's happening. Somewhere around 45, 60 days, intensity is going up. And basically, it's because it's getting to know you. This is the transformation of the product at the end of the day. And it's connecting other devices like Ring. Like if you have cameras around your house right now, something you could never do before, but now just turn to your Echo device and just ask Alexa, hey, what happened around my house today? It's pretty magical. It's pretty magical to get that answer. How many packages were delivered today? It's pretty cool. And this is just your assistant working for you in the background, you know, and it is the power of AI. It's the power of the LLM that's powering it. But ultimately, these sort of examples are starting to crop up everywhere. But it really comes down to the usage patterns and how much they've been increasing.
2: Yeah, and so how would you describe the value with Alexa? Because, you know, we can look at, you know, a company like Google, for example, and their sort of operation is around putting Gemini across all of its services, whether it's Gmail or Chrome and the Gemini app, etc. So what is the approach in terms of, you know, building that ecosystem at Amazon with Alexa?
3: There's a couple of ways to define value, but I like doing it from a customer standpoint. I just want to make their lives easier. That's it.
2: Yeah. Like so that's the overarching principle.
3: It's very simple. Like first off, AI can be intimidating. I know maybe not for your audience, but like when you think about just the, you know, take Gen Pop, it's intimidating. Like, what do I do? How do I set it up? What does it mean? What do I do next? What is an agent? What do I have to open my PC? And, you know, coming from the PC world, like I get all that. But at the end of the day, the way we measure it literally is, are we making our customers' lives easier here at Amazon? I think we might be moving away from a world of apps and screens.

0: will return it within 30 days.
1: The industry is talking about this word agentic, right? And saying, well, eventually we're going to get to a state where these AI systems are going to be able to autonomously carry out things. They're going to be like the best personal assistant we've ever had. And that's the promise right now around the technology. What's the roadmap for Alexa Plus to become this level of agent that so many in the industry are talking about?
2: Yeah, I think for that to be true, your assistant, in that sense, has to know you. I think we're kind of living the roadmap right now. You know, the more you use Alexa Plus today, the better off it becomes just understanding you. And over time, what happens with Alexa is she learns your patterns, she starts being proactive, and instead of you asking, maybe she raises her hand. I think in that world of the proactivity, I think that can be very real, but you have to do it in a way where your customer wants it. And so here's the beauty. Like, there's the, I don't want any help. I don't want any proactivity. I just, when I need you, I'll ask for you. And then there's other customers who right now are saying, do it all, do it all. And like, and I think there's a scale here, Arjun. You got to be careful. This is not a one size fits all here. And we have hundreds of millions of customers. We see it every day. There are just some people who just want it simple, basic, black and white. And there are customers who are basically saying, do it for me, get it done. And I think that world is coming. I think it's already happening.
1: How do you balance that aspect of memory you were talking about with, you know, privacy? And this is going to be top of mind for, I think, many consumers when there's more and more devices in the home and, you know, AI learns more about us. How are you approaching that kind of balance there?
2: Yeah, it starts with trust, like the first thing. But here's how you get trust. You have to build security in from the beginning. We've been doing this for 10 years. You have to give customers choice. Second thing, like if you have to give them choice. Do you want the microphones open? When do you want your cameras? How much information do you want to share? How much do you not want to share? The customer has to have that choice. And then with memory, to your question, like as you accumulate memory, you go back to the customer and you make it very simple. Do you want me to remember that? Yes or no? You have to be able to collect those memories because a lot of times customers, they don't want to know how the technology is working. They just want to know what the outcome is going to be.
1: As you look at the Amazon roadmap for product, first things first, the smartphone. There's been so much discussion about whether Amazon returns to this market. And we know the smartphone is amongst some of the most personal devices. We use it all the time. And it's a great access point for apps, right? Including various AI apps that are out there as well. Is this a market you've spent recently much time on thinking about a return or how you might come back to this kind of more mobile experience?
2: No. I think right now we're not thinking about building a smartphone. I get asked the question all the time. It'd be irresponsible for me not to be looking at the market and assessing what's changing. How do we think about it? Is it a market we should enter? And we do that for sure. But ultimately, that's not on the docket today. But you got to be a little bit skeptical right now when somebody says we know what the future form factor is. I actually don't. Not sure there's a single one. I think there's some cool stuff being invented right now and in the lab. I think we might be moving away from a world of apps and screens. I think that's true. It doesn't mean we're moving away from it for everything. But like the primary functions of what you get on a PC and a phone are critical. I don't think they're changing. But the evolution, I think, goes way beyond it. We're moving from kind of screens and apps to what I would say is conversation and context.
1: Right.
2: Like context of where you are, awareness of who you are, awareness of what's happening around you, the context, the information you've been giving your assistant, your agent, whatever you want to call it. And that's different than, you know, kind of the, I lose myself for 10 minutes looking at a screen right now, getting as much information as I can to be informed.
1: So this is where, you know, voice interaction becomes critical. More important going forward.
2: Yeah, critical. And like, and that's trickier than people kind of let on. And especially in the home when you're 10 feet away, 20 feet away, who's speaking, how much noise is in the background, what information are you trying to give, so forth. The phone's in the pocket. I don't really need to pull it out right now. I want to stay in the moment. All voice. Is it only voice? Absolutely not. You can't get stuck on that either. I think interaction models, the modalities are changing, Arjun, but they're changing They're changing in a more natural and fluid way, just like you move every day in your life. Like, you know, it's like riding a bike, driving a car. It's all pretty natural. I think voice just becomes another one of those inputs. And when it's time to speak, it's just a lot easier context-wise.
1: You heard Panos use the word ambient there when he talks around Alexa and some of the other AI technology that Amazon has on offer. And really the idea is that Amazon's not betting on a single gadget to sort of win out this category. It's thinking more broadly around the connected home, around the doorbell, around Alexa, art-powered devices across the home and across, I guess, a user's entire digital life as well. And that's really the strategy here. Part of this is touching towards this idea of a post-smartphone interface. While there is a view from a lot of consumer electronics companies that the smartphone will remain incredibly important to our digital lives, we are starting to enter a world where companies are thinking about what that might mean. It doesn't mean the phone's dead, as I said, but it means potentially the way we interact with these devices might be changing. What's important to note here is, I guess, Amazon's differentiation. If you actually think about the smartphone world, it's pretty much dominated on an operating system level by two companies, right? Two operating systems even. It's Apple with iOS and it's Android. And that gives really Google and Apple very strong advantages in terms of being able to get access to lots of consumers with their services as well. Amazon's bet is different in many ways. It's not betting on just an operating system, but it's betting on Alexa being really key to all of its efforts as well. ChatGPT and Gemini and some of these other AI apps primarily are right now living on your smartphones. But actually, Amazon's saying we want Alexa to be across all these other different apps as well. And of course, it's got lots of different advantages. You think about its access to consumer information and data around shopping, streaming, gaming, lots of different information as well. And the challenge for me, as I think about it, for Amazon is if Google and Apple sort of have owned the big mobile ecosystem traditionally, does that continue in the new world, or can Amazon take share with these new different types of gadgets and touch points? And is Alexa Plus going to be enough for Amazon to sort of expand beyond devices? In this sort of AI agent world, are we going to be veering between different types of agents? And of course, the continued questions over whether consumers are going to be happy to have AI everywhere. How interesting are these types of devices to Amazon? I'm not saying, you know, give me the product roadmap, but just your thoughts on the types of devices.
2: Yeah, I think they're critical. Like, well, let's just say first in the home, I do think, you know, you would say we maybe invented that device in the home 10 years ago. I think we're reinventing it right now for what's in the home. It's not done, but there's a baseline of definition that I think is very useful and makes people's lives better right now. Like, if you're not using a Ring camera and a Fire TV with an Echo device, you're kind of missing a big part of simplicity in life. I do think fundamentally there is multiple types of devices coming, and I think customers will have a choice. And quite frankly, you might wear multiple.
1: Panos, when we talk about AI devices, very easy to kind of get stuck on the kind of consumer hardware, but obviously, it expands beyond that, right? And physical AI is a huge topic right now. By that, we mean things like robotics, driverless cars, lots of other different things. And driverless cars is an interesting one because Amazon has the Zoox business as well. The co-founder recently said the plan is to start charging for rides in late June. What's the roadmap here around driverless cars? What's the opportunity for Amazon?
2: When people get into Zoox, like, they have fun. Like, it's an experience. It's an experience. It's one of the most beautiful products I think we've made, and I mean that beautiful is like a cheesy word here, but you get in end to end, pick your music. The ride is super smooth. There's no steering wheel. There's no pedals. You're facing each other. Like, there's these moments in this robotaxi they're just magical, and we're seeing it in the feedback for customers, and so we're just right around the corner from expanding.
1: Are you planning to bring this internationally as well for our audience internationally?
2: I mean, yeah, you would hope one day. I mean, right now, like, it's like you got to pace yourself on the safety measures. And so starting in the US and then expanding internationally. You have to connect that to the patience it takes. Think about what we're doing right now with Amazon Leo, what we're doing with Zooks. Both of these are long-term patient bets. And I think over the next 10 to 20 years, the payback, if you will, the ROI on these businesses is extraordinary, extraordinary. But you really have to be patient, and you have to deliver the perfect detailed experience to our customers, and we're right around the corner starting that.
1: Yeah, I'm glad you mentioned Amazon Leo. You know, this is the satellite business. Again, you know, there's probably a lot of people going, why is Amazon in satellites? What's the play here? Obviously, there's a huge portion of the world that still lacks connectivity, right?
2: Yeah.
1: And I suspect this is part of the rationale here.
2: When you think about what Leo can do, it's both bridging that digital divide, just connecting people to broadband, but then the narrowband, which is direct to the consumer, like, you know, what is getting data to people at incredible speeds through satellite connectivity is what it's about. But on some of the more critical devices right now, our focus is end-to-end silicon.

0: The Amazon world can sometimes look very confusing. It is a giant company. You think about Amazon Web Services, its cloud computing division. This is where they're spending the billions of dollars building out a lot of AI infrastructure, like data centers, for example. Now, in a world where a company is increasingly talking about AI, those different things are starting to connect now. The devices are sort of the touch points with users. Alexa is the assistant and that AI layer. AWS and the satellite business effectively provide computing power and connectivity, two very important parts of the equation. And Zoox, you can see as the physical AI portion of the business. Physical AI is a term often used to talk about autonomous cars or robotics, effectively the physical manifestations of AI. All of these things like autonomous cars, robotics, they require underlying AI models to power them as well. Now, all of that you're starting to see come together here as Amazon more broadly talks about AI. The other part of here, and I've mentioned it very briefly already, is chips. Now, Amazon designs its own semiconductors for the data centers in order to train up these AI models and run these AI models. And ultimately here, this is one big ecosystem play, owning the infrastructure, the connectivity, the hardware, and of course, the services with Alexa at the heart of that. Panos, we're almost out of time, but I wanted to ask about some of the sort of more technical aspects of the devices. One of those is around chips. This is just such a huge topic right now. And in the AWS, Amazon Web Services side of the business, there's been a huge focus on Trainium and Graviton chips in the cloud and data center business. When it comes to consumer devices, you know, we've seen a handful of consumer electronics companies, Apple, Samsung, Huawei in China, you know, develop their own SoCs and various chips for their devices as well, with the view that, you know, controlling more of the hardware gives them a better experience on device, better integration with the software, etc. At the consumer devices side of Amazon, what's the thinking right now around, you know, your own chips within some of your devices?
1: So we do right now, we don't largely publicize this. So it's a good question and not something I don't think I've ever addressed publicly, like black and white, but we do have our own silicon team. We do make our own end-to-end silicon for the devices that we ship. So right now, if you pick up an Echo 8, Echo 11, those are Amazon silicon. We also have an incredible technology called Perceive technology, which does compression on the edge. You basically take an MPU and you can compress models on it, because I think there's a world where you have cloud-based connectivity and then you have local. And on the local, you're going to want to run inference on the edge. And which basically means you're putting models on the chipset itself and just simplifying it and then compressing them so you can get more privacy, more security, actually more speed for your customers. And so when you talk about like how critical it is to get that silicon right, we do already do it. Pretty proud of that team. They're doing incredible work. It's in our Fire TV now. It's in our Echo devices. We also partner with the likes of Qualcomm, MediaTek. Like, these are companies that are critical to us. You know, we ship hundreds of millions of devices. So we have to, you know, we spread it around, so to speak. But on some of the more critical devices right now, our focus is end-to-end silicon. Because to your point, if you really want that hardware and software connection, kind of those magical moments, and if we're going to go deliver this ambient experience in the home for people, in the most secure way, we definitely need to think about how that end-to-end delivery of hardware comes together, and that's what we're doing today.
0: That's fascinating. So how are you deciding kind of when to use kind of Amazon silicon versus some of your partners?
1: Just depends. Like, when you need a unique experience or you need something that you proprietary, and then there's other times where, you know, there's incredible parts from our partners that are ready. And the goal is not, you know, need it to meet your next level objective on a product. And remember, this all comes down to a customer. Like, what does the customer need? What does the customer need is a question we ask all the time. And if you get to a point where what's off the shelf, so to speak, or even, you know, semi-custom can't get you there, then you got to go create it and do it yourself, which is why we've created our own team.
0: And I think the point you make about on-device and edge processing around AI is fascinating, because that's going to be a huge deal as well. When it comes to the development of Alexa Plus, as you think about new device categories and existing device categories, how are you thinking about the underlying models as well? Are you sort of picking and choosing the models, the correct kind of models to underpin that? You know, there's a number of model companies now focusing on smaller models, specifically for this purpose as well. So yeah. what's the approach when it comes to thinking about model on device?
1: Pretty agnostic. Like at the end of the day, here's the answer. What's the right thing? What's the right model for the situation and for the customer? We've built our architecture across Alexa, across all our devices, really, to be able to swap out the model for the model that works best for the customer. But then we're able to keep our security layers, kind of the AWS, if you and grounding of the whole thing, where customer is protected. So ultimately, what's the right model to serve the right instance for the customer to deliver the result that they're looking for?
0: Panos, thank you for all your insight. Really appreciate you taking the time to speak to me.
1: Arjun, it's great to see you, man. It's been too long, right?
0: Yeah, let's not leave it that long.
1: Try not to. I'll see. I commit.

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2: Hello, everyone. I'm Arjun Karpal, Senior Technology Correspondent at CNBC, and welcome to another episode of The Tech Download. Now, I'm going to throw another word at you, which you've been hearing over the last few episodes, agents, agentic AI. I'm sorry for keep bringing up, but we got to start here because it is one of the biggest topics right now in AI. And effectively, it is a term that encompasses more advanced AI that is able to do more complex tasks, longer form tasks on your behalf. It's something that all companies are talking about right now. The question is, can these agents, these AI agents, deliver value? And that really is the big question. Can they give you good business outcomes at a good price? And of course, help companies make money. And really, that's a big focus and conversation right now in the world of enterprises as they consider whether and how to adopt AI. The huge focus right now is on cost, because we've seen these stories of companies that have blown through their budgets dedicated to AI because people are just using it so much. But the problem is they're not necessarily seeing that return on investment. The stakes are pretty big here if you think about it. If AI can't be delivered and given in a cost-effective manner to the point where businesses are seeing the return on investment, then it won't get adopted. And that could have implications across the entire tech ecosystem as well. We're going to talk about that and much more with the co-founder of Sierra, Clay Bavor. Sierra, for people who don't know, is an agentic AI platform that is focused on customer service. And one of the agents, and agentic is such a buzzword right now, and with buzzwords we get in technology, there's lots of different definitions around it. When someone says to you AI agents or agentic AI, what does that mean at Sierra?
3: So first of all, what we do is help companies build customer-facing AIs, as you said, for all parts of their customer experience. So customer service and support, definitely, but also sales and product recommendations. We originate mortgages. We can send satellite signals from space to help you get set up on a new vehicle, satellite radio. As I think about agents, they're a new type of software. To your point, it's the buzzword du jour. Under the hood, as I see it, agents are software that can reason, that can make decisions, that can take action using tools, and that can understand and generate language fluently. And the whole point is you can define what you want an agent to do, and then it can go do that autonomously or semi-autonomously without kind of the need for a pile of if-then-else statements where you've deterministically programmed everything.
2: How much are agents being overestimated right now? Because I think that, you know, the view I've heard is, you know, we can just let these agents go off and do all these things for us. And which sounds amazing. Yeah. You know, if there was an agent who could answer all my emails, that'd be incredible. And do it successfully, fantastic. But, you know, that's what we're sort of hearing as the sort of promise of this technology. Yeah. But right now, you know, what is the reality?
3: Yeah, well, I think it is funny seeing people with their like open claw setups and their, you know, Mac mini arrays and I'll let my agents do anything. And I probably wouldn't recommend that. But I do think some of the hype around agents is warranted. There was, for instance, a real step change in what coding agents could do in November and December of last year with Claude 4.5, Codex 5.2, where all of a sudden you had agents that could build complex software that could perform at the level of like a staff level software engineer. That was a real aha, and I think wake up call for folks who are working in agents. I think in other domains like our own, the reality is agents are making an enormous difference already. And so we work with companies like Rocket Mortgage, and one of the largest mortgage originators in the US. Their agents are gathering income, property, asset, credit information, originating mortgage folders, making outbound calls, helping people find better properties. And the key in deploying these agents at scale is ensuring that you can do so safely. And so it's putting guardrails around them. It's having what we call supervisory agents looking over the shoulder of the primary agent to make sure that things are happening correctly. And if you have the agent architecture right and then these guardrails around them correctly, you can have agents doing a lot out in production.
2: And I think important to note for this conversation, Sierra, you work with all of these various different models, right, that underline your product.
3: One of the approaches we've taken, rather than kind of wrap a single model, we built a thick platform on top of what we call a constellation of models. And what that lets us do is choose the right model for the right task. And so for complex reasoning and language generation understanding, we'll use the frontier models, hosted frontier models like the GPT family, like the Gemini family. And then for other tasks where we have a particular viewpoint on how things should work, we'll fine tune our own models. So for instance, a subtle thing in voice agents is understanding interruptions. Are they trying to get a point in, or did they just cough? Like, distinguishing between those two is very important in determining whether the agent should kind of keep going and explaining something or back off and listen. So we'll fine tune our own voice activity detection models and other smaller models to support our agents.
2: In the enterprise, when you go to a customer or a customer comes to you and like, hey, we want to bring on some of your tools, we need an agent for this and that, how does the process work from that discussion through to actually implementing this successfully?
3: One of the things we're super proud of, first of all, is that we've been able to get through that process very quickly. And so for instance, with Cigna, a multinational healthcare insurer and healthcare company, we were able to take them from first conversation with them to live behind their toll-free number in something like 58 days. So what happens in that? So again, when we're building these customer-facing agents with our customers and partners, you really want to understand and define what excellent looks like in every touch point they have with their customers. So typically, we'll sit with a technology team and their operations team to map out, okay, here are the key customer journeys that you want the agent to be able to support and perform. And then working closely with those teams, basically express those in our platform to capture, okay, here's what the agent should do. Here are the guardrails. Here are the goals it's pursuing, what it's allowed to do and not do. Here are the tools it should integrate with. And then one of the more interesting breakthroughs we've had in the past 6 months is a tool we call Ghostwriter. Ghostwriter is an agent for building agents. And so what we can use Ghostwriter for is actually providing a lot of the scaffolding for a company's agent. You give it some example transcripts. Hey, this is what great looks like. You can even give it a napkin sketch, like a literal sketch on a literal napkin of kind of a workflow you want it to implement, and let Ghostwriter cook, and it will build out this first version of the agent. The next step is actually running the agent through a gauntlet of simulated conversations. So before the first live conversation, our agents may have hundreds or thousands of simulated conversations with basically virtual customers. That lets us test and harden the agent and improve its capabilities. And then we'll roll into live production, where we'll usually do 1%, 2%, 5%, and then roll it out fully. So that's kind of the process. It's about understanding what the agent should do, modeling that in our platform, and then incremental testing and refinement.
2: What happens in a real life situation where the agent messes up? What are the steps taken to sort of rectify that and then, you know, use that for improvement?
3: Yeah, a couple things. So first of all of our agents, as they're running, I mentioned this, have these supervisor agents. It's kind of like a Jiminy Cricket, like looking over at the agent's shoulder. Are you dispensing financial advice? That's not okay in the financial services setting. Are you dispensing medical advice? Not okay in the medical setting. And so the supervisor agents can kind of catch errors and send a response back to the primary agent and have it try again. If an agent realizes that, okay, I've kind of gone outside the bounds of what I'm able to do and I need to phone a friend, so to speak, the agent can escalate to a person and hand off seamlessly to a person who can pick up. And in that process, we're able to hand the person kind of a warm readout. Here's all that's happened. It's kind of a cheat sheet on the conversation so far, and they can pick up from there. I can fire up half a dozen agents in the morning and, you know, ship six features before it's, you know, 9:30 in the morning.

0: 800-545-5522.
1: How much are companies looking for augmentation, human in the loop versus, you know, complete replacement?
2: There's a spectrum we see. I think many companies think, oh, well, we'll dip a toe in the water with augmentation and we'll help our team be a little bit more productive. I think the more forward-thinking companies really are going straight to these autonomous agents. The impact of an AI agent that can help fully resolve 50, 60, 70, 80% of all incoming customer inquiries, whether it's, hey, how should I think about what mortgage might be right for me? Or, hey, I'm having a bit of trouble with my speaker system, help me troubleshoot it. The difference between that and helping someone be 10 or 15 or 20% more productive, it's very significant. And so the ROI I think companies are seeing from deploying fully autonomous agents to fully resolve customer cases, not only is the ROI financially very significant, the experience for customers is so much better as well. You never have to wait on hold, right? You're never transferred and so on.
1: And with the ROI question, are companies sort of having to figure out new ways of calculating what is a good return on investment in this age where, you know, there may be different pricing models that are not traditional SaaS models?
2: Yeah.
1: And sort of what success looks like? What does that look like, you know, for some of your customers?
2: Yeah. At least in the AI space, we have really pioneered what we call outcomes-based pricing. And our view is agents represent a new type of software that can actually fully get a job done. And you should only pay when it gets that job done and gets that job done well. And so in the service and support setting, as an example, a phone call here in the UK might cost 10 or 20 pounds for a company to handle. It's extremely expensive. And what we do with outcome-based pricing is we say, okay, if a Sierra agent fully resolves a customer conversation, fully resolves a problem for you that would have cost 10, 20 pounds, we'll charge some fraction of that. You save money. That's the only time Sierra is paid for its services. And what's neat about the model is it deeply aligns incentives. It's like we only win when our customers win. Our success is aligned with our customers' success. And one of the things we've seen is in our proofs of concept, over 90% of all of them convert to long-term partnerships because the ROI case is so clear. You don't need to build a fancy model. It's okay, I only pay when I'm saving money or making money through an upsell or a retained customer. And so I think with outcomes-based pricing, actually the ROI math has gotten simpler, not more complex.
1: So this is very obviously different to sort of the recurring revenue subscription-based models we've seen on software businesses traditionally, yeah. Right?
2: Seat-based, consumption-based, yeah. And so on. I think there's an analogy in online advertising, actually. Like we started with kind of dating myself here a little bit, but like taking over the Yahoo homepage, then it was CPM, then it was CPC, cost per click, and then cost per conversion. And I think as you get closer to the actual source of value for a company, the more aligned you are with the company that you're serving. We really like that.
1: When you think about the sort of metrics, is it, let's say that the phone call you were saying sort of costs 10 or 20 pounds, let's say Sierra does it for a pound, but the company still loses money in that case. Would they still pay you for that? Or is that sort of not a situation you see? But even if the outcome was resolved, so for example, you know, a customer wants to return something, obviously,
2: yeah.
1: You know, they're returning it, getting a refund.
2: I understand.
1: Along those lines. I mean, it's quite a specific example, but I'm just trying to work through some of the examples.
2: Maybe to zoom out a little bit, there are all sorts of different flavors of outcomes. And so with one of our media and subscriptions customers,

0: the outcome there is a retained customer. And if we're able to retain a customer who's calling in and maybe thinking about canceling at a rate that's higher than their baseline, we're paid a fraction of lifetime value of that customer. And so we saved them when they otherwise wouldn't have been. In the support setting, it's really, hey, there would have been a much higher cost to serve that. In the sales setting, it's if we're able to attach a premium product or upsell to an initial purchase, again, we share in that value creation. And so I think we try to align what we charge with the value being created and the outcome being delivered.
1: We saw this wave of everyone getting some form of chatbot, right? Whether it's Microsoft Copilot, yep, or OpenAI, or Claude, or whatever it might be. And everyone sort of using it and saying, this is fun, and companies rolling this out,
0: yeah,
1: as part of enterprise packages, whatever it might be. And now there seems to be a sort of, right, everyone's had a go, but actually, where's the value? What are we getting out of this,
0: yeah,
1: from people using all these chatbots? So what's happening with, yeah, sort of these various trends going on? Token maxing, spending, and are we facing a reckoning of sorts from enterprise on spending at this,
0: yeah,
1: point?
0: Well, I think the inflection point in spend really was these coding agents. And I think what you're seeing there is a reflection of a couple things. One, there is immense value in these coding agents. I just unequivocal value in these coding agents. And speaking from my own experience with Sierra, we have engineers who estimate they're between 3 and 10 times as productive, some as high as 20 times as productive in terms of pull requests, lines of code shipped. Not a perfect proxy for productivity, but roughly maps to new feature development. That's an astonishing increase. I was like, that has never happened before. And so I think you see engineers, you see companies recognizing, my goodness, with Codex, with Claude Code, I can fire up half a dozen agents in the morning with ideas for new features before my morning commute, you know, come in, make a coffee, and review the work done, and, you know, ship 6 features before it's, you know, 9:30 in the morning. The other thing we're seeing is pressure from executive teams, like, use AI. And so, okay, like, use more AI, more tokens. And as a proxy for being an AI native company, I think token use, or being an employee leaned into using AI, using a bunch of tokens is kind of it's some marker of intensity and leaned inness to using AI. So I think the value is real, and also as kind of a blunt instrument for measuring AI adoption, token usage is probably not the best. I think what we're going to see, in part because for software engineers in particular, the cost is so high. I think some engineers spending more than $100,000 per year on tokens. You're going to have companies start to budget token usage and allocate tokens to employees, basically as a tool for getting their job done. Similar to how, okay, you've got this travel budget or this budget for this part of your role. I think companies are still catching up to how to budget and allocate resources in this new world, where it is, on the one hand, extremely high value, these tools, also very costly. And I think you want people being discerning in where they're using their tokens. Like, with a feature, just because you could build it doesn't mean you should build it. And so I think some editing, some discretion around where to apply these amazing but expensive tools is warranted. And I think we'll see that reflected in how companies allocate resources and budget. I think the coding agents have converged around a consumption-based model, because there's a really direct mapping between amount of reasoning, amount of token spent, lines of code written, and so a very direct connection there. I think in other domains that have reached the mainstream, I think AI for customer experience and sales, service support, and so on, AI for legal with companies like Harvey, the pricing models there will differ and may not be directly about spend on tokens. And so one of the things I think our customers appreciate about working with us is they don't have to think about token usage and runaway token. Like, we take on the risk there, and we're then able to optimize under the hood to use best model for performance, latency, and so on. And again, we're focused on delivering the outcome, the made sale, the solved problem, and so on. there are tasks where, you know, you don't need to drive the Ferrari to the grocery store. I do think you'll see applied companies being like our own, being discerning in what model you use for what task.

0: 1-800-963-2727 before the offer ends.
1: Are there implications and read through for the growth of these kind of frontier companies in a world where, you know, maybe a lot of enterprise tasks don't necessarily need the best models right now and the most expensive models? Coding, you know, certainly has been on that frontier side, but maybe other things inside of an organization won't need that kind of front. Is there a read through into what that means for the growth of the frontier models?
2: In the near and medium term, we are likely to see just unbounded demand for higher and higher levels of intelligence. I think if any company could hire a software engineer that was 10x better, they would. And so as the models improve, I think there will be huge demand for not just coding agents, but agents in science and drug discovery and material science, in legal, in areas where there's kind of no ceiling to how much intelligence you can use. I think at the same time, for applied companies like ourselves, there are tasks where, you know, you don't need to drive the Ferrari to the grocery store. You don't need a 10 trillion parameter model. You don't need Mythos, right, to help parse a warranty policy or determine, you know, what sweater would go best with that pair of trousers. And so I do think you'll see applied companies being like our own, being discerning in what model you use for what task. And there'll be something of a dispersion of applications and what models are used. I think for the labs, the rate limiter will be how much compute can they get access to, because I think we're likely to see almost unbounded demand for kind of the very highest quality tokens.
1: Yeah, compute still remains the bottleneck, right?
2: Very much so. You know, until we get, I don't know, data centers into space and, you know, fusion and so on.
1: This is sort of a devil's advocate question. Given the advanced capabilities of these labs, why wouldn't they just dominate the agentic enterprise space?
2: So one of the things we've seen with the labs is frontier models and developing kind of the core intelligence, pretty different from the last mile in specific domains, whether it's legal, whether it's serving customers at scale in regulated industries. And what we found is that the last mile is more like the last 80 miles in a lot of this. And so you have 56 languages in 6 different dialects of English, fluently with low latency in a regulated industry like insurance to handle a first notice of loss claim. There's a lot of things that need to come together there, well beyond just kind of the raw intelligence of the language model and even the agent framework. And so while I do expect the foundation models to get better and better and better at following and executing kind of open-ended tasks and agent frameworks generically to improve, I think it's the vertical specific, domain specific knowledge and solving the 200 things you need to get right in that last mile where there's real space and need for applied companies that are very, very deep in those spaces.
1: Claire, let's focus on technology as we close out this conversation. We've seen some huge developments in technology over the past few years around AI. Over the next 12 months, what do you think are going to be the next steps on the sort of AI development journey?
2: Gosh, first of all, things are changing as fast as they ever have. And whatever crystal ball I think anyone in technology felt they had, you know, 3 years ago, it's gotten cloudier. You know, the headlights extend not as far as they used to. A few things that I'm especially excited about. One is the development of multimodal models, in particular voice-to-voice models. And so today, most voice agents take speech, transcribe it to text, reason about it, and then generate speech out the other side from synthesis. With a voice-to-voice model, you have voice in, voice out, with some reasoning in between. And in our case, where more than 60% of all of our conversations are voice-based, you have much lower latency, greater fluency, and other benefits like not losing the tone. Like the difference between that's a great idea and that's a great idea is very different, right? But lost in today's model. So voice-to-voice models, I think, are going to be quite interesting. I think as these coding models become more capable by the month, I'm very excited to see how organizations transform software development. We've already made major changes to how we run Sierra. it's interesting to see how the bottlenecks have shifted around from writing code to now reviewing code. I think the next bottleneck is, well, how do you decide what features are worth worth building? So I think we're going to continue to see step change improvements in the coding models as well. And then finally, I think as agents get built out, right, agent frameworks, frameworks for agents to, in particular, self-improve. So evaluate themselves, kind of give themselves notes and improve in a kind of semi-supervised way. I think that's really, really interesting. Software that can understand what a job well done looks like, evaluate itself, kind of coach itself, and improve the next time. Be better tomorrow than it was today.
1: Thank you for joining us here in London.
2: Arjun, great to be here. Thanks so much.

0: This is CNBC Sport on the Record, your front row seat to the biggest names in sports and business. Today, combat sports icon Ronda Rousey. She's conquered the UFC, dominated the WWE, and now she's sounding off on both.
1: It's extremely oversaturated right now. There's too many fights.
0: She reveals her true relationship with UFC CEO Dana White and explains why streaming deals could revolutionize pay for female athletes. Plus, influencer Jesse Rydell, also known as Jesser, he's upending the sports media industry, collecting billions of views on YouTube and social media. Today, he explains his simple ingredient for online success, how big his empire can get, and shares a wild prediction for the future of professional sports.
2: It's definitely super surreal.
0: But first, San Francisco 49ers owner Jed York. He sat down with us to explain how he turned the team around and the critical lesson he learned from his volatile relationship with former 49ers head coach Jim Harbaugh.
3: At what point do you decide, you know what, I want this job?
4: Dennis Erickson being here, working at Guggenheim in New York, and having a horrible season in 2004, watching games at a sports bar down the street from my house when they would only put 49ers games on a TV that was about like 12 inches, and I was the only person watching those games.
3: Okay.
4: I knew that I needed to be here and try to get this team back.
3: So you jump in, you're the youngest owner in the league at that point, 29 years old or so, and are you thinking, how hands-on should I be at this stage?
4: It was really a growth stage for us. So if you look at startups, right, when you're that, you know, 60, 70 person organization, and you know everybody's name in the organization, which is what happened when I started in 2005. We went from that to, call it 300 employees when Levi's Stadium opened in 2014. You go from knowing everybody and knowing something about everybody to trying to remember people's faces. It's a change in your organization, and anybody that grows knows that and understands it. So it's a weird situation to be in. I wanted to be hands-on in a way of, where am I going to make the most impact? And where I'm going to make the most impact at that time was making sure that we got a new stadium done and making sure that our football operations got up to speed.
3: You make a decision that you're going to keep general manager Trent Baalke and fire Jim Harbaugh. I look back, I saw you were asked this question in 2017. You sort of punted on it. But 9 years have gone by since then.
4: How did I punt? What was my answer?
3: You
4: then?
3: Said at the time, the question was asked,
4: I can recreate that answer.
3: Would you have made the same decision to keep Trent Baalke and fire Jim Harbaugh? And at the time you said, we really only want to focus on the future here and not look back. But enough time has gone by now, I hope, and we're looking at this as a case study. Would you have made that same decision, or would you have done something different?
4: I highly, highly, highly recommended Jim to friends of mine at the Chargers because I know how special Jim is as a person, as a coach. I think we got off kilter, and I think the things that I learned from that are making sure your general manager and your head coach are on the same page. And I think that's what we have with John and Kyle, and that's what's allowed us to have success.
3: I want to push back on it a little bit, though, because I think that's what maybe you've learned now, but it wasn't an instantaneous thing you learned, because there were 2 years that went by there when you again had a coach and a general manager and a coach and a general manager. And so I think you ultimately
4: have to have a level of success, right? It's not just about them getting along. Like, you have to have a level of success. And obviously we didn't have that with Jimmy T. We didn't have that with Chip. You have that now.
3: Just one more question on this, though. The only thing maybe you could say is, well, you and Jim were in a bad spot personally then. Is there something you could have done differently to steer that in a different direction?
4: I think there are things that both of us could have done. And again, it takes time to learn. That's why when I look at where we are now, having Kyle report to me, and I go to Bill Parcells, who I think is one of the best coaches in history, but one of the best football people that's ever lived. I think his quote, and I will butcher it, but it basically boils down, I'll tell you how good a franchise is and how far the distance is between the head coach and the owner. And that's what I would say. I wish that I was closer with Jim during that time so you could undo some of the things that happen over a multiple year period that I think Kyle and I have been able to adjust and work through because we have a better, closer working relationship.
3: You have a core of players now. They're all 30 years old, getting up there, Trent Williams, Nick Bosa. Do you feel like, because you kind of sat out free agency last go around,
4: yep.
3: Do you feel like you owe it to these guys that this offseason, we got to go for it?
4: I mean, I think we always go for it.
3: Well, from a free agency standpoint, last year was very different.
4: Yeah, I mean, free agency, I don't know that's all that it's cracked up to be. If there's somebody that we think is an impact player, we'll add that person, right? Trent Williams was a third or fourth round trade, right? Not a massive decision to go make that trade, but a massive impact to our team. I don't know what the haul of picks were that we traded for Christian, but we traded a lot of picks for Christian, right? When those types of things come up, we will do what we can to add impact players to our roster. We're always going to be evaluating free agency, but just spending money to spend money in free agency doesn't necessarily make your team better. You have to make sure that you find the right impact people that are going to make a real, true difference.
3: You decided to sell a minority stake in the team this year of 6.3%, I think. Is that the right number? Something like that. Why did you decide to do that? And why did you decide to sell it to families rather than private equity?
4: I mean, always looking at different asset allocations for a family, right? This is a very large asset for my family. And when we were looking at redistributing some of that, how do you figure what you want to do in the long run? To me, I would much rather work with families that are going to be there for the next 30 plus years, right? Those are the types of investors that we're looking for.
3: Instead of making a quick return, you mean?
4: Right. Yeah. But I mean, like private equity, at some point they're trying to sell. We have a lot of friends in the private equity space. There's a lot of things that we're looking at with the groups that are looking at investing in sports teams. We may do something with some of those groups and things in and around the 49ers or other sports. I would just rather have people investing in the 49ers that I know don't ever need to sell this asset, and they're going to be people that are going to be great partners.
0: When On the Record returns, sports social media influencer Jesser tells us the simple ingredient for online success.
5: That was so cool.
0: And shares a wild prediction about the future of professional sports. And later, combat sports legend Ronda Rousey sounds off on the UFC, and she says why streaming could finally equalize pay for female athletes.

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1: Welcome back to On the Record. You may not know Jesse Riedel, also known as Jesser, but I bet your kids or grandkids do. He's racked up billions of views across YouTube and social media. We sat down to discuss his burgeoning business empire, his online formula for success, and a prediction about the future of sports that may surprise you. Just want to start with the origin story.
2: The origin, yeah. Okay.
1: What, I mean, just hit me with it. Like, how did you figure out that this was something you wanted to do, and then how did Bucket Squad start?
2: All right, so when I found out it was something I wanted to do, just growing up, my older brother made videos. My dad was, like, in the movie industry, and then I just loved making videos.
1: Made YouTube videos?
2: No, my dad made movies.
1: No, I mean your brother.
2: My brother. So, like, Call of Duty, Cutcoms, like, all of that stuff, and we did sketches, so I just loved doing it. And then it wasn't until my favorite creator at the time, someone was doing a Q&A, and someone was like, oh, like, what do you do for a living? Like, what do you do for a job? And he's like, oh, I just do YouTube. And this was like 2013, and I was like, oh my God, you can do YouTube for a career.
1: 14 years old-ish?
2: Like 12.
1: Oh, 12. Okay. Yeah.
2: Or no, 13.
1: Yeah.
2: 13, okay. Yeah.
1: So you said, okay, you can do YouTube for a career, and then?
2: And then I was like, that's what I want to do. And then I've just been grinding ever since.
1: Okay, you decide you want to do YouTube for as a career. You start learning how to edit videos?
2: Yeah, so I learned how to edit, started like commentating, coming up with skits, ideas, titles, and obviously like the first like 100 videos were Minecraft, like sketches. Nobody watched them. They got like no views, but it was love of the game at that time.
1: Is your dad and your brother, are they teaching you, or you're doing this all on your own?
2: My brother teaching me a little, but really just on my own, like learning how to edit. Like the first videos are horrible, and then after you make a couple hundred, and I was editing all of them, like I learned how to do it pretty properly.
1: All right, so there's got to be some sort of like turning point.
2: Okay, I did. All right, right? So I had a viral video. It was called NBA 2K in Real Life. In 2014, I posted it. It was basically like NBA 2K, the video game, like. Not very realistic, especially back in the day. Like, there were some things that made no sense. So, like, reenacting in real life was just funny. And, like, Bleacher Report posted it. All these different websites posted it. It got, like, 100,000 views. And then I got, like, 1,000 subscribers. But that was the video. And then I followed it up. NBA 2K in Real Life Part 2. That got, like, 1 million views. Posted on Bleacher Report, everything again. And then got a couple thousand subscribers. And then that was, like, 2014. Then in 2015, my channel, like, started to pop. And I was doing only NBA 2K gaming content.
1: And are they probably kids your age at the time that are subscribing? Is that
2: yes,
1: your audience?
2: Kids my age. Yeah.
1: So 100%. This was teenagers
2: and like younger. Yeah.
1: And younger. So you somehow convinced your parents to let you leave high school early. What are you?
2: It wasn't
1: think
2: hard.
1: About
2: it wasn't hard.
1: It wasn't hard.
2: No. So I was making like decent money
1: through the YouTube creator program.
2: Yes, creator program.
1: What does decent money mean?
2: I think that probably made like 100 to 200K that year.
1: Okay.
2: That I left. And I didn't know how to spend money because I never had personal money like to spend.
1: Right.
2: So I never spent any of it besides on 2K cards. My mom at the time wanted to move to Florida. So she was like, oh, if you finish high school a year early, I can leave to go to Florida. So she was all for it. And then my dad was always overseas, doing movies. So
1: oh, wow.
2: My mom was, and then my dad's always been super supportive with it too.
1: So when do you morph into the style of video you do today? So if you're not familiar with the Jesser's videos, like they're sort of, I don't know, Mr. Beast derivative, like, you know, make a basket, win $5,000 or contest videos or, I mean, you have a few different types, but when do you sort of round into form with your particular style? Modern.
2: Yeah, I would say like the style of my videos now really started like 2021, maybe 2022. Like basically that I was trying to do a daily vlog. I was like, I was at 3 million subscribers and I've tried every type of content. I've posted cooking videos. I've posted random sports, like literally everything. Then I was like, I need to work harder. So I started a daily vlog. So I was vlogging my life every single day. And then the views weren't that good on those videos, but then I got really sick. And when I was really sick, I was like, all right, I need to think of a new plan. And my boy, Patty, shout out Patty Galloway, who like helps YouTubers. He's like almost like a YouTube consultant, super smart guy.
1: Okay.
2: He gave me great advice. He was like, you need to make videos that anybody can enjoy. It sounds super simple, but a lot of my videos would just be like personal joke after personal joke, like right in the intro. Like if you watched it and you didn't know me like well or my jokes, you'd be like, what am I watching? Especially with the daily vlogs. So then I did that, and the first video I uploaded was like going to 3 NBA games in 24 hours, and it did super well. And then I just kind of kept trying to do videos. I was like, that my existing audience could enjoy as well, but also a new audience that's never heard of me. So I try to make my videos like friendly to new audiences and to my existing now instead of just my existing, and that really helped things.
3: My kids watch you constantly. They will not watch a full game of sports. So they love sports and they love you, but they don't watch traditionally. And the thinking is that this generation will age into a more traditional way of watching. Do you believe that?
2: I don't think so, because I think every year there's more and more ways to watch the game, whether it's like alt cast. I mean, these kids that are watching games now, like they'll have like the SpongeBob cast and stuff like that. And I think like as time goes on, like I could see in a couple of years, like there's 30 different ways to watch the Super Bowl or something like that. So I think, I don't know. I don't know where it's going, but I think the future, instead of one broadcast, there's going to be like so many versions of a broadcast, and even like the Manning cast now, like it's already started.
3: Do you see from your audience that there are kids who are player fans now who are not team fans?
2: Yeah, I think especially NBA, it's more player driven. Like I feel like NFL audience I have is more like diehard for their teams, but NBA, I think in particular, is more like player driven.
3: Is it weird to you that you're like a international celebrity? You went from making videos at home to being known everywhere.
2: It's definitely super surreal. Like I wouldn't consider myself international celebrity, but it's definitely weird. Like even I remember I was in China and I was getting recognized. I was like, I thought y'all didn't even have YouTube. Well, now we actually have videos on the Chinese platforms, which is cool, but I haven't been back in a long time. But it's surreal. Anytime you get recognized by anyone, the fact that they've seen your face, watched your video, like, it's just super cool.
3: Up next, Olympic medalist, UFC icon, and WWE champion Ronda Rousey. We'll talk about the current state of combat sports, her real relationship with UFC CEO Dana White, and a shocking revelation about the gender pay gap for professional fighters.

0: 800-545-5522.
1: Welcome back to On the Record. Ronda Rousey is one of the most dominant female fighters of all time. As a champion in both the WWE and the UFC, Rousey has conquered both real-world combat and sports entertainment. We sat down with the icon to discuss the difference in culture between UFC and WWE and her compensation proposal to finally level the playing field for women. I want to talk about the business of fighting, though, before we get into your comeback story, because I know I've seen comments that you have made fairly recently about how fighters are underpaid in UFC and MMA in general. How are these women getting paid, and how much are they making?
2: I think something like the minimum that they have right now is $10,000.
1: And $10,000 per fight?
2: Per fight.
1: Okay.
2: And then they have to pay all of their coaches a percentage out of that and then pay taxes on it.
1: And how many fights are these women typically having in a year?
2: Usually, I think it's on their contract that they have to be offered at least three fights a year.
1: Three fights a year.
2: So that's $30,000 before they pay out their coaches and pay taxes.
1: Okay, so that's why you have made the comments about, yeah, that's poverty level.
2: That's poverty level.
1: Yeah.
2: Fighting full time for on the biggest promotion that there is for MMA.
1: And so how would you advise fixing this? In other words, is the solution pay them more money per fight, or is the solution to pay them differently?
2: Well, I'm trying to be part of the solution right now, and I think the solution is competition. The UFC doesn't have any competition, and the fighters are basically given a contract, and it's take it or leave it. And I want there to be another promotion, and I think, you know, partnering with MVP, hopefully we can make this a long-term thing after this event and have fighters a place to go where they're when their contract runs out and to get a competing offer, because right now there's no competing offer, and so they have zero leverage.
1: And so the idea would be develop a new promotion fighting league, essentially, and pay those fighters more money from the get-go?
2: Yeah, and it's possible now when it really wasn't before because of the streaming model, because the streamers are coming in and they're able to pay that kind of money to have this kind of content, because before it was like you needed some billionaires like the Fertittas to take a big gamble on it. And now you have these streamers paying up front for these fights, and the UFC is just siphoning off most of it for themselves. It's not like there isn't money to go around. They're just, you know, legally bound to the shareholders now that they're a publicly traded company to maximize shareholder value.
1: What gives you confidence that there's enough demand for another promotional vehicle? I mean, it's fine if we're talking about somebody at your level and at your fame, but do you have sort of the data that like there's definitely an audience for this?
2: I think there's definitely an audience for premier fights. I think it's extremely oversaturated right now. There's too many fights. There's too many for fans to keep up with. And I think, you know, hopefully this experiment is a success, and MVP and Netflix want to invest in MMA in the long term. And I think, my opinion, the way to go is doing fewer fights a year, really stack the cards with great talent, and make those fights something that are you can't miss, something that you're going to hear people mention at the water cooler. And now it's just too much to keep
1: up. Really, it wouldn't be another league. It would just be sort of the promotional vehicle for a handful of these kind of marquee events. Have you talked to Netflix about this? Like, would you want Netflix to be the home for this?
2: I think Netflix is the only home that can really really be able to challenge the UFC, because they are the biggest streamer, the biggest platform in the world, and their fights will get the most views. And I think that they're the absolute perfect partner for this, and that's why I pursued them from as soon as I could.
1: I'm curious what your relationship is like now with Dana and with UFC.
2: Well, my relationship with Dana is always great, because I love him and he's incredible and I owe so much to him, but my allegiance is to him and the Fertittas, not the company that he sold.
1: Describe the difference in the culture between WWE and UFC.
2: Oh God. I mean, I mean, they're so different. It's I would say that like WWE is like stunts on Broadway, like a traveling circus that is a soap opera about a wrestling organization where everybody does their own stunts, and MMA is it's just completely different. You know, you'll never have the same card twice. So you always have a whole bunch of different people there, and it's much more adversarial, I think, in WWE and just pro wrestling in general. Everyone's working together to try and make the best show possible. And in MMA, you're working against each other to try and make the best show possible.
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3: You're watching the Wellness Hour, news that makes you healthier. I'm Randy Alvarez. Today's topic, replacing missing teeth with dental implants. And according to my first guest, he said nobody should be wearing a loose-fitting denture. We have the co-founder of Nuvia Dental Implant Centers. They are across the country. They're the ones to watch. Many say that they are the go-to implant center when you want to get a brand new set of teeth in just one day. With us, we have Dr. Preston Hansen. Dr. Hansen, welcome to the program.
4: Hi, Randy. Thanks so much for having me.
3: So for people that don't know Nuvia, I mean, like, who's the typical dental implant patient that you see?
4: That's a good question. You know, there's probably, you could probably talk about two different types of people. And
3: okay.
4: This first typical patient is going to have most of their teeth, maybe they're missing some teeth. A lot of times they'll have gum disease or, you know, loose teeth because of that. Often, you know, decay and previous dental work. But they've reached a point where, you know, if we can't save those teeth and they're a good candidate, then they'll come in and we'll help them get a new smile. And those patients feel like at some point they're going to end up in a denture.
3: Okay.
4: Which we don't want to have happen.
3: You don't like dentures?
4: You know, dentures are ancient technology.
3: Okay.
4: They're not actually a good option, in our opinion.
3: Okay.
4: I could probably go on for too long about dentures, and I shouldn't, but we've known for years that dentures actually cause and in many cases accelerate bone loss. So we don't believe in them at all.
3: You don't like them. Now, what's the second category of patients you see?
4: The second category of patients is just those people who already are in dentures and may have been in for some number of years. And those patients are a little different because they don't typically go into the dental office anymore. They no longer have their teeth, right? They're wearing dentures. If they do go in, it's to maybe deal with an ill-fitting denture for a reline. And that's what I'm talking about. Dentures become ill-fitting over time because they cause bone loss.
3: So what happened? Okay, so the denture, you end up losing your bone.
4: Yeah.
3: So you have to get them made bigger?
4: Bigger. You have to add material to them, you know, over time to continue to make them actually fit.
3: So what do you do for those patients that are wearing dentures?
4: For those patients, we give them a high five for coming in, and as quickly as we can, we try to get them into dental implants and to give them a set of, you know, teeth on dental implants.
3: Now, you even told me on the day of the procedure, a denture wearer can literally walk in with no teeth, upper or lower, and walk out with upper or lower teeth that don't come out.
4: Yeah.
3: Is that right?
4: Is
3: that common
4: or
3: rare within your...
4: It's not common. The word all on four or teeth in a day, a lot of people may have heard these terms.
3: Okay.
4: What we're talking about is a new smile that's supported by dental implants.
3: Okay.
4: And typically we're talking about all of the teeth, right? So an entirely new smile, top and bottom teeth, supported on dental implants. For many years, the standard process was to place the dental implants and then for that person attach a temporary set of plastic teeth.
3: So is that how it's done typically? Did you put somebody in a temporary set of teeth?
4: Yeah. The truth is right now the majority of places that provide this type of treatment place their patients in temporary teeth.
3: Okay.
4: And that can last for months to even over a year depending on the circumstances.
3: You kind of skip that part?
4: We skip that entirely.
3: Okay.
4: Because it's not good for anybody.
3: We
4: really wanted to improve upon the patient experience with this type of treatment. And so we set out to do that some years ago and learned a lot of ways to not do it, but through a lot of research and development, figured out how to give someone truly a permanent set, final teeth immediately instead of having to go through temporary teeth.
3: Now, you know, at the top of the show, one of the things we said that, you know, Nuvia, as a business, is like the fastest growing implant organization here in the U.S.
4: Yeah.
3: And you're all over the country. Is that correct? Because I've wanted you guys on the show for quite some time. I wanted to figure out what you guys were doing.
4: Yeah, it's correct. We started in Salt Lake City, Utah, not too far from here, and have grown and spread from there.
3: And you're an oral surgeon, board-certified oral surgeon.
4: Yeah.
3: Do most of the offices across the country, because you're here today as their spokesperson, do most of these offices have specialists in the office?
4: Absolutely. Our teams are amazing. Our teams are made up of prosthodontic specialists, right, restorative
3: doctors. Those are the people that make the teeth?
4: Yeah, that make the teeth, make the decisions on dimension and design and, you know, exactly what does this need to look like and function, you know, how do the teeth come together.
3: Okay.
4: And then we have surgical specialists, which are oral surgeons, right? Oral and maxillofacial surgeons. Our offices also, which is not common, have a dedicated anesthetist, so a CRNA, a nurse anesthetist that plays a specific role with the oral surgeon during the procedure so that people can come in and be comfortable, go to sleep, right? Not have to experience the procedure.
3: Okay.
4: Have it done efficiently.
3: So then, they're numbed up.
4: Yeah.
3: And they almost have no memory of the procedure.
4: Oh, yeah.
3: Is that true?
4: Exactly that. Exactly that. There's no other way to do that. It's 2024, almost 2025. We can't be.
3: Do you think this is the future of dentistry, that whether it's 10 years or 20 years from now, that dentures as we know them today will be gone? They'll all be attached to something. Do you believe that?
4: I really do. I really hope so as well. Because, again, as I said, we think dentures are an ancient technology that should be left behind. It's not really good for a person to be in dentures.
3: Okay, good. Now, you brought a stack of photos, right?
4: Yeah.
3: These are some of the patients that have been through the process. What are we looking at?
4: Yeah. These are some wonderful patients that our teams have treated. So this is Jay.
3: All right.
4: This is a patient that was treated by one of our teams. I have a few notes here I'm going to be able to read from. But,
3: okay.
4: So if you look closely here, Jay's got all sorts of problems going on, right? You can see that he's missing teeth. The teeth that are still in place don't look healthy. We're a little backed up, but there is decay there. There is gum disease, which is hard to see in these pictures, but gum disease and decay frequently go together, unfortunately.
3: Okay.
4: And so we also have loose teeth and old dental restorations, because it's not that Jay never had dental work done, but the work he's had done is now in a state of disrepair, right? And with teeth like this, you can't chew because it hurts.
3: Okay.
4: And you don't have the teeth to do the chewing. And you also can't smile and be confident, right? So this gentleman had really an option of a denture.
3: Yeah.
4: Which is an option, a bad option.
3: But that's why they go to you.
4: That's why they come to you.
3: Okay.
4: Exactly, yeah. So what we did for Jay was, you know, we brought him in, and in one day, while he was asleep and comfortable, removed the teeth, able to remove all the infection.
3: Okay.
4: Clean things up, place dental implants, and then place his new teeth.
3: So he walks out like this.
4: Yeah. It's pretty impressive, right?
3: Yeah.
4: It's so life-changing. You know, you look at these pictures and it's almost like it could be two different people.
3: Yeah, he definitely looks different.
4: Right?
3: I mean,
4: so if you look
3: shaved his beard.
4: Exactly. So if you look at the after, would you say he looks a little younger?
3: Yeah, he definitely does. It's almost like it could be the son or the younger brother of the first guy.
4: Exactly, right? It's that drastic. And I can guarantee he feels younger.
3: Time for some more photos.
4: Yeah. So let me give you another one. So this is Sharana.
3: Okay.
4: A wonderful patient came in. Her biggest complaints were the feeling of judgment, right? She was uncomfortable being around her friends, being in social situations.
3: Okay.
4: Also with the decay and the issue she had going on with her teeth, she had trouble chewing, right? Hard to enjoy food. And the same pattern we see Sharana is heading towards. The only other option is, I guess I could do a denture, but we refuse to believe that that's a good option for people. And so when we see Sharana, we're able to offer her a full new smile on dental implants. Again, done in one
3: day. That looks good on that after.
4: Yeah. If you look really close. Same thing, right? I mean, you see the youthfulness come back.
3: Yeah.
4: These are people that, when you compare this before and after, this is the same person, really. It is, right?
3: Yeah,
4: but
3: yeah.
4: The opportunities, the things that the person in that before picture has in front of them are night and day compared to the person after. I mean, we meet people every day, as we treat them every day, who they get jobs they otherwise would never have gotten.
3: So it's like their charisma comes back or their self-esteem comes back?
4: Yeah, everything. I mean, it's internal and it's external, right? So
3: okay.
4: The way they present themselves to the world is drastically improved. And every social interaction you have, which there's a lot of those as a human being, right? I mean,
3: okay.
4: We live among people and we have to interact with each other. So that improves drastically, but also internally, right? So this is not just something that helps oral health and physical health, but mental health is drastically improved with this type of treatment.
3: You say that all of these people that you're sharing today have regrets.
4: Oh, gosh. The most common thing we hear is, I cannot believe I waited so long. Like, I should have done this 10 years ago.
3: Because people put off dental work, right?
4: Oh,
3: I know you're an oral surgeon, but did they ever come in and say, no offense, but I can't stand the dentist?
4: All the time, right? Yeah. It's not generally something somebody looks forward to. Fortunately, with our setup and our teams and the providers we have, people can have treatment at Nuvia in a very comfortable setting, right? With some anesthesia.
3: Okay.
4: And so you don't have to be awake for this type of
3: work.
4: What's
3: it like when they look at themselves in the mirror for the first time?
4: It's extremely emotional. Across the board, people are holding back tears. Now, most of our patients are worried, God, they can't afford this, right? But we have payment plans. And
3: okay.
4: We work with everyone. We can help them find financing and a payment that fits their budget.
3: So you have people in your office. That's all they do,
4: exactly.
3: Is help them get financed. Now, you have to have OK credit.
4: You do have to have okay credit, yeah.
3: Okay.
4: But there's so many opportunities and options out there to help make this a reality.
3: You see, people are even getting cosigners to do this?
4: Yeah. Oh, yeah. That's common. So,
3: because
4: yeah.
3: what? Dental insurance doesn't really cover this. Medicare, Medicaid doesn't really cover this.
4: You know, it's almost laughable to talk about dental insurance. I read the other day that the amounts that we have on our dental insurance plans haven't changed in 50 years, right? The $1,500 or $2,000 a year you could use in 1970 is the same as it is now.
3: Okay.
4: That probably bought a lot more dentistry back then, but it certainly isn't very helpful
3: but
4: these
3: people
4: days,
3: finance
4: so.
3: It.
4: So, yeah, a lot of people finance this.
3: Nuvia.
4: Yes.
3: And correct me if I'm wrong. The way dental implants are typically done is in 2 to 3 places. You go to one office that does the surgery, another office that puts the teeth on top, and then you get it maintained elsewhere. At your office, you do all 3 parts. Is that why you do it so quickly?
4: You know, it's a little more complicated than that, but you're correct. Like, typically,

0: multiple locations with multiple different, you know, stressors and time constraints, right, that have to come together to help a patient have this experience. And so it's very challenging.
1: Okay.
0: We at Nuvia, we have everything all together, right? We even have, you know, we even built our own lab, whereas you can't.
1: You said
0: still,
1: you print the teeth in the next room.
0: Yeah, yeah.
1: You exactly. Actually make the teeth right there.
0: We make the teeth right there because we needed that control. We needed that control to be able to deliver the product, deliver the experience that we really wanted to deliver to these people. Now, I want to be clear on one point. What's okay. unique about Nuvia and our process is a patient comes in and has their procedure, has a surgery, has the dental implants placed.
1: Okay.
0: And then it's 24 hours later, the next day, that they'll come back in and receive their final permanent teeth.
1: The permanent teeth.
0: Yeah.
1: Now, and that, how that's typically done, and probably 99% of the time, and I, people need to know, I'm not trying to side with you, but this is something you explained to me, is that how it's typically done, just like that, where they would remove the teeth and put a temporary teeth on that they may have for 3 to 6 months.
0: Yeah.
1: And then after that, then they come back and get the permanent or so-called permanent teeth, which are made out of zirconia or a different material.
0: Exactly.
1: You just do that 24 hours later.
0: Exactly.
1: And skip that middle step.
0: Exactly. Yeah. Yeah. And skip all the processes. Like, typically someone will come back after wearing a temporary for 3 to 6, 8 months, whatever, and then start a whole process anew.
1: Okay.
0: New records, new designing, new planning.
1: So it's a lot more visits to
0: it's
1: the office in this
0: visits.
1: Other...
0: Exactly. It's a lot more visits.
1: So when you hear things like teeth in a day, things like that, it's really temporary teeth in
0: a day. It's really temporary teeth in a day.
1: Does that frustrate you at all?
0: I mean, I suppose now, I mean, many years ago, right, before we innovated this process, that's how we did it too, because we didn't know any better, right? So, but that also gives me the vantage point of understanding the downsides of that workflow. And the biggest problem is just, no matter how clear the instructions are, no matter how strong you feel like you've made a temporary, temporary materials are weak, and they break.
1: They break.
0: They do. And there's nothing fun about someone who just spent a lot of time and investment in themselves to get this life-changing smile made, and then to feel like this thing breaks every Friday afternoon. You know, waiting and waiting. And so that's what we sought to change, right? We didn't want that experience for people anymore.
1: Now, we have mentioned that, and you know, some people say Nuvia is the leader in implant dentistry, fastest growing organization for implants across the country. But does it, and you're doing it at the highest level as far as technology. But does that is it more expensive to go to you?
0: Absolutely not. Actually, in many cases, because of what we've built and the efficiency we've built.
1: Okay.
0: And doing it all in one place, right? Not having to send something out to a third-party lab and whatever that bill is, right? We can control that whole environment, so it's very predictable. And
1: so it can
0: not
1: be less
0: any more
1: in many,
0: expensive.
1: In many
0: yeah,
1: cases.
0: Yeah, certainly.
1: How old can you be to get this done? Like, what's the higher end
0: this
1: ages?
0: Is a common question. Okay. A lot of people think there is an age limit. There's really not. There's really not an age limit. We have people that have been treated in their 90s.
1: Right. And why some would people a 90-year-old might say, want to do this stuff?
0: You know, in all honesty, they're the ones driving this. They talk us into it. Because if you ask yourself, what do they want to do? What do they spend their time doing? They spend time with others. They want to eat food together. They want to spend time with their friends, and they want to enjoy it. They don't want to, you know, have discomfort
1: but
0: trying to get through it.
1: Statistically, if you're 90 years old, aren't those implants more likely to fall out?
0: That's not true, actually.
1: Okay.
0: That's really not true.
1: Oh, really?
0: Yeah.
1: So age doesn't matter.
0: Age really doesn't matter. It's every individual has, you know, they bring their own picture of health to the treatment.
1: So if a 70-year-old is in your practice saying, "Doc, am I too old for this?" Not even close.
0: Not even close, actually. I would say the average age is mid-60s to mid-70s. That's actually a really common age range for
1: now,
0: people to do this.
1: Now, people over 70 statistically are on like 3 or 4 medications. Can you be on medications and still get this done?
0: Oh, absolutely.
1: Like osteoporosis medications?
0: Sure.
1: Is that right? Okay.
0: Everything has to be dealt with. And we have a very robust, you know, medical clearance process because, again, patient experience can be harmed if we don't have their safety in mind, right, or their health history and their health issues in mind. So everyone will go through a medical clearance process to make sure that preparations are made. But upon doing that,
1: what about bone? Okay, so if you're wearing dentures, if you've been wearing them 20 years, can you still do this? Isn't it true you don't have enough bone to do this?
0: You know, in some offices, they might encounter providers that can't provide it because of that. It is true that as you lose bone, this treatment can become a little more advanced, right? Require a little bit more. But that doesn't mean we don't have the skilled personnel to do it. Our surgeons are second to none, and we do everything we can to not turn someone away. So bone is not really an issue either.
1: So it's not an issue. So you haven't had to turn people

0: way because they don't have enough pumps.
1: No, yeah, yeah, we've got the skills to
0: do it. So there's things you can do.
1: There really are things.
0: And 90-year-olds are doing this.
1: Yeah.
0: So are the patients getting older and older that are doing this, or younger and younger, combination of both?
1: God, that's a good question. It's kind of like a combination of both. I certainly think, you know, the people that we talk about, like the baby boomer generation, right? That certainly is a large group of people that is finally, you know, taking action and doing something for themselves, right? A lot of them are wonderful people that have raised families, been doing something for other people, and now they're ready to do something for themselves. But we also are seeing some younger folks, and whether it's people that have lived hard lives or whatever, right? They've reached a point where if you're stuck with the option of denture or dental implants, you know, we always want to choose dental.
0: Now,
1: implants.
0: What about bad gums? What if somebody has bad gums, like a gum infection? Can they do it?
1: Absolutely. That's the treatment, right? If you have bad gums, if you've got periodontal disease or gum disease, you often have teeth that need to be removed.
0: And so they are like the ideal candidate.
1: Exactly, yeah.
0: So that's who you see mostly? People with some bad gum problems?
1: Yeah, all the time. All the time.
0: You clean up the infection?
1: Clean it up. The procedure removes all of that and sets them on a course of healing.
0: All right, good.
1: Yeah.
0: You have time for a few more.
1: I do. Let's hand over another one here. So this is Will, another wonderful patient treated by our team. You can look and immediately see all these problems Will has, right? Again, we've got some missing teeth. We've got gaps in our teeth. We've got unhealthy gums. You can't tell from the picture, but we've got loose teeth, right?
0: Okay.
1: And we've got failing dental restorations, right? Dental work that was done in the past that is now failing, and leaving him, again, with that option of, do I do a denture or do I do something more comprehensive and take care of this once and for all? And so for Will, our teams were able to have him in and provide him a new smile on dental implants in one day.
0: Now, in the picture, I'm reading right here, permanent teeth in 24 hours.
1: Yeah.
0: Exaggeration?
1: Not an exaggeration.
0: So in some cases, you could, like if somebody's watching this,
1: yeah.
0: Now, of course, you'd have to have openings in the schedule and everything else, but they can get teeth like the day after tomorrow.
1: Exactly.
0: Upper and lower teeth.
1: Yeah, exactly. It seems too good to be true. It's not. It's really not.
0: It's because you're doing everything in-house, your own lab, things like that.
1: The whole process is controlled and designed for that purpose. Designed for the patient experience, right? Which is not waiting. Which is not waiting around in some temporary that's going to break over and over, right? We're going to give you new teeth. They're going to be permanent. And you're going to do it in 24 hours.
0: Okay. Now, something you said that you helped me understand, that the way it's typically done is most practices put you in a temporary set of teeth for quite some time.
1: Yeah.
0: Like plastic-like teeth.
1: Yeah.
0: And you give them the permanent teeth made of zirconia.
1: Correct.
0: Is that right?
1: Correct, yeah.
0: So you've kind of skipped that temporary process.
1: Yeah, we innovated a process to be able to skip that onerous process. That was wonderful technology in the early 1990s when this was being done and being developed and figured out how to be done. But it's been more than 30 years, right? It was time for the next iteration, right? The disruption of what went before to take place for what can happen now. And we have so much new technology. We have new materials.
0: So you've kind of pioneered this concept.
1: Yeah.
0: Do your oral surgeon buddies, do you tell them? Are they skeptical sometimes?
1: Oh, sometimes maybe a little bit. But all I have to do is explain to them that wouldn't you rather those dental implants were supported immediately by something so strong as opposed to a weak temporary material?
0: Okay.
1: And that clicks right away because as oral surgeons, we're used to having to hold things together, whether it's teeth or, you know, bones. And rigidity, you know.
0: Very nice.
1: It's a big, important thing.
0: Very nice. Now, I know you have more photos.
1: I'm
0: going to rush you a little bit.
1: I do. We should rush. Here's another one.
0: And all these patients you're showing me would have been in a denture. That was an option.
1: Yeah, yeah. That certainly was one of the options. Again, a bad option, right? I have to keep bringing that up because we feel so strongly about it. But, I mean, just look at these teeth, right? And if you look at the before, you can't see this that much from the picture, but very loose teeth because of gum disease, right? Periodontal disease. The support around those teeth are gone. There's no way to get loose teeth to be not loose again. There's really no way to do that.
0: Okay.
1: So these people often are faced with a denture or something more comprehensive, right? Which is why they come to see us.
0: So that after, she looks good.
1: Yeah, yeah.
0: So you say over time they smile more or it gets bigger because they're so used to not smiling.
1: Yeah.
0: Is that right?
1: Oh, that's absolutely true. People have trained themselves to deal with, you know, what they're lacking in their mouth, right? And if you don't have something you're confident of, you will train yourself to either not smile at all, which is probably the more common, or smile so poorly or so small that, it surprises them when they've got this new beautiful smile and how to how to actually relearn how to smile over the next few weeks. And that's kind of a fun experience to watch as well. But we'll keep this going.
0: Oh, wow. Now, that's got to be unusual. Is that unusual to have teeth like that?
1: You know, it may appear unusual. And I think it's just because when we're out and about, we don't see people like this because they're not smiling. Right? They're not interacting with us.
0: Okay.
1: They're too shy, right? They're not working with us because they didn't get hired. Or they're not in our social group because of their confidence level, right? But that's actually really common. I mean, we see wonderful people like that suffering from this every day. And then we deliver, if you look at the after here.
0: That's very nice.
1: We deliver wonderful, beautiful new teeth that change their lives like that every day.
0: Now, like on the before photo, when we look at the before and after, I mean, she does look younger, more sophisticated in the after. But you say that, I mean, this can go on for like 10 or 15 years of people not liking their teeth.
1: Oh, yeah, yeah.
0: So they're regretting, like, I should have done it earlier.
1: Exactly. That's one of the most common things. That's one of the most common things is, I cannot believe I waited so long. I cannot believe I waited so long. Because think of all that life they could have lived with new teeth, right? But we all only have one life. There's a finite amount of time we all have.
0: So you say the patients, when it's all done, will tell the doctor, "Doc, you've changed my life."
1: Oh, yeah. I mean,
0: you hear that a lot.
1: Our doctors, we are hearing that every day, right? The truth is, it's really the patient, it's really the person that has changed their lives because they've chosen to do something, right? They've decided, hey, enough's enough. I'm going to act. I'm going to do something about this. And they come into Nuvia and we help them with that decision.
0: How soon can they eat after it's all done?
1: They can eat right away. It's a little bit softer. You know, we're not having them chew on almonds or carrots that are really hard, but people can eat right away. In many cases, the eating right away is better than what they were eating with beforehand.
0: Can they eat, like, when it's healed up? I mean, they could eat like a corn on the cob or like an apple with their front teeth or steak or chewy things?
1: Yeah, there's no
0: Or are
1: limits.
0: There restrictions?
1: No, there's no
0: ice
1: limits.
0: Ice cubes?
1: There's no limits, yeah.
0: I mean, you don't want them eating ice cubes, but they could if they wanted to. It's whatever you could eat with your regular teeth.
1: Exactly, yeah.
0: Strong teeth.
1: Yeah, this material is strong. In many cases, stronger than regular teeth.
0: And these are meant to last, as long as you last.
1: These are designed to last a lifetime, yeah.
0: So as long as you, and you take care of them just like regular teeth, going for some checkups a couple times a year?
1: You do continue to come in and have, you know, checkups, x-rays to check how implants are doing, cleaning to make sure things stay clean and whatnot. Right. But, I mean, the beauty is they can't get cavities again, right?
0: Okay.
1: So the only thing remaining is the same type of bacteria that would maybe cause gum disease can affect dental implants. And so we're, you know, doing home care and in-office visits to help take care of that.
0: Okay, good. Time for a few more.
1: Yeah.
0: 2 minutes left.
1: Let's keep going, right? You know, we see wonderful big, there's a big, strong, tough person you know, very emotional with the new teeth. Life-changing. Here we have another one.
0: Very nice.
1: Same thing.
0: All of these people, again, option would have been a denture.
1: Option is
0: a denture.
1: That's
0: why they go to Nuvia.
1: Yes. We must not end up in a denture.
0: Okay.
1: It's a terrible thing for our long-term oral health to be in a denture.
0: Another one. Very nice.
1: Another one here, yeah. Very drastic, right? Already missing. Already without teeth on the top there. Drastic change. You know, one thing that's interesting with this is...
0: Wow, I mean, this looks like porcelain veneers on this...
1: Yeah. And that's by design, right? That's by design. So if you look at this after... The way it matches and the way it fills the smile correctly, it wasn't just like, gosh, we got lucky and it worked out, right?
0: Okay.
1: I mean, everything is by design. It's very sophisticated, very precise to get results like that.
0: And you plan everything on a computer.
1: Yeah.
0: Is that right?
1: Yeah. Yeah, we use a lot of digital technology.
0: Wow. I mean, this woman, it looked like her upper teeth were like almost like nubs.
1: I mean, yeah. I mean, in such bad shape, right? So again, denture or... something else.
0: Are you ever in front of a patient on a consult, you're hearing their hard luck story, they've decided they're going to move forward with this, but you can't help but get excited and go, they have no idea how good this is going to be?
1: Oh, all the time. This is the easiest type of work to get up in the morning for and be excited about every day.
0: Okay.
1: I mean, I joke, as an oral surgeon, right, nobody ever gave me a hug for taking their wisdom teeth out.
0: Okay.
1: But when we do this is so...
0: It's like a big deal.
1: It's a very big deal.
0: And you guys celebrate with them when they get their new teeth.
1: We do, yeah. Yeah. Yeah, many of them choose to, you know, share their story with us and, in effect, share it with everyone else because that's the most important thing, right? It's enough for me to say it, but if you can see people that have actually gone through it, it really helps. It really helps understand what it could do for you.
0: So if they want to make an appointment, because you have offices stressed out all over the country, do they go to the website first? Do they call one of the offices near them first? And do people, I think you said, travel great distances to see you?
1: Yeah. All of the above, really. You're out if you're going to be a good candidate.
0: You have a book, too, on the cost guide.
1: We do have a book that's wildly popular, and they're able to get a copy of that as well if they'd like. through the
0: kind of goes
1: website.
0: Over step by step by step.
1: Yeah, yeah. It kind of breaks it down, you know, in a little more structured now, format.
0: Correct me if I'm wrong. As a recap here, so with Nuvia, somebody goes in, you determine whether they're a candidate. Mm-hmm. If they say yes, then you design the smile, and the third step is they get their new teeth.
1: Exactly.
0: Is that right? That's not an oversimplified version.
1: It's really that simple.
0: Is that
1: right? It's really that simple, and it's permanent teeth, right? These teeth are final. It's not a temporary set of teeth.
0: No temporary. And I'm paraphrasing you slightly, but when we were talking on the phone before you came out,
1: yeah.
0: that because you're the co-founder, that you've kind of scoured the earth to find the best oral surgeons, prosthodontists that do this. Do you believe that?
1: Yeah. You know, we have our teams are really our second to none. And they're now engaged in a way of restoring teeth that nobody else is doing. So they really are literally the Earth's experts at this type of work.
0: We are out of time. Good, great stuff. For somebody watching this, there are the two categories. One, they still have their teeth, but they're in really bad shape.
1: Yeah.
0: And they're headed to a denture. They don't want a denture. The other group, they're currently wearing a denture.
1: Yeah.
0: They've heard what you have to say today, but they're still afraid. They're still skeptical. What do you say to them?
1: Simple invitation, an open invitation. We want you to come in. Please come in, meet us, meet our teams. We offer a consultation for people to come in and get an x-ray, see what's going on, you know, talk about their options, but it's an open invitation. We really want people to come in and see us.
0: Okay, good. Dr. Hanson, I want to thank you for coming on the show. Good stuff.
1: Thank you.
0: Thanks. You've been watching the Wellness Hour, news that makes you healthier. I'm Randy Alvarez. For now, I wish you good health.
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1: Well, a very, very good morning, ladies and gentlemen, and welcome to the show. Hope you're all doing well. Great to be here with you this lovely Sunday morning. Wow, the weather is very, very hot here in Atlanta. Someone just told me it's going to be 100 degrees today. Can you believe it? Well, ladies and gentlemen, hope the weather's great wherever you are. We've got some amazing works of art coming your way today. And let me give you a quick rundown of what's coming up in the auction. Look at this beauty. Absolutely fantastic. An original painting that is by Space Cowboy. And so Space Cowboy will be coming up a little later in the show. We're going to kick off the show with a great animator, great artist, and his name is David Willardson. And that will be our first slot today. We're then going to follow up with the French art star, Dweve. Dweve, a fantastic colorist. I've worked with him for over 20 years. And in fact, back in 2008, we were abroad working, and I got him to actually paint an original painting of your then inaugurated president, President Obama, which sold in auction for over $30,000. So he's a very, very well-respected artist. In fact, he lives just down the road from your current president in Palm Beach, and he has a fantastic gallery there. And as you know, it's not an inexpensive part of the world, so imagine how much his works are in galleries. So anyway, we've got some great pieces coming in by Dweve, the French art star. Then after that, ladies and gentlemen, Salvador Dali. Salvador Dali, great, great piece. And then we have these little guys, highly collectible, ladies and gentlemen. Very, very collectible works of art. Those are by Cause. And then, ladies and gentlemen, we do have something amazing. We're going to take you back a few centuries to the Italian Renaissance and the works of the great Michelangelo. So, ladies and gentlemen, Michelangelo, Buonarroti, they're coming in the auction a little bit later. Then Space Cowboy. Then we're going to end the show actually with a highly collectible piece. Congratulations to our bidder yesterday on the fantastic Pablo Picasso. Give them a big round of applause right at the end of the show there, and thank you for bidding. And ladies and gentlemen, we're going to do something very, very similar level. Another Spanish artist, hand signed work, and it is, ladies and gentlemen, a 1954 original aquatint by the great Spanish master Joan Miró. Now, if you're not familiar with Miró, you've got time to go on Google, M-I-R-O, that's all you've got to put in, Miró, and up will come all the information about the great Spaniards. So you had Pablo Picasso, the great Salvador Dali, and Joan Miró, three of the greatest artists of the 20th century, and they all came from Spain. So we have Joan Miró featured today, a fantastic piece, ladies and gentlemen. So there might be a few surprises. Well, you know what I'm like. So, ladies and gentlemen, if you haven't seen the show before, in the red banner there, there's a sign and it gives you the phone number, 866-518-5933. Call in right now, ladies and gentlemen, because we're going to move at a rapid pace today. We've got a lot to get through. And ladies and gentlemen, the first lot will be coming up in a second. That's David Willison. But don't forget, everything comes beautifully framed in mint condition, as you see it here on the show, ladies and gentlemen. And it also comes certified. So it goes through all our research department in Florida. That's where our headquarters are. And ladies and gentlemen, we have a fantastic, fantastic team, both in Florida and up here in Atlanta. I've got all the phone team here. They're led by Kim, who's always does a fantastic job. And all the fantastic phone team, they've been working with the show for nearly 20 years, some of them. So, ladies and gentlemen, welcome to the Fine Art Auction. Let's get underway. Let's have a look at the first lot. And, ladies and gentlemen, this is by David Willardson. And here to tell you all about it is our art expert. We're taking you across the Atlantic now to our London studios for the lovely Lucy Cowley. Good morning, Lucy.
2: Good morning, Richard and team, and good morning, America. I hope you're all well and you had a great, great Saturday and a really good start already to your Sunday. And you are ready, as always, for an incredible lineup. We really do have some spectacular art. And this is, I think, one of my favorite places to begin. Who doesn't love Disney and these characters? I mean, how beautiful is this? And I think what we need to talk about here when we talk about David Willardson is that this is the man, the artist, who helped redefine the look of Disney for an entire generation. So whether you realize it or not, you've grown up with this artist. And if you've ever fallen in love with a Disney movie poster over the last few decades, there's a very good chance you've already admired David Willardson's work without even knowing that you had. And that's exactly what we're talking about here. So what you've got is the opportunity to own a hand-signed work by the artist himself. He is one of America's best-known Disney fine artists. Now, just to expand on that, to become a Disney fine artist and to collaborate with Disney is by no means an easy thing to do. You really do have to jump through a lot of hoops to be considered good enough to work with Disney. And so therefore, we know that this is an artist who's at an exceptional level in their career and their talent. His career began long before, though, Disney. He trained at the prestigious Art College of Design in California. He then established himself as one of the country's leading commercial illustrators. And he produced some really iconic artwork from anything from American Graffiti to Raiders of the Lost Ark. So these are big, big names here, aren't they? As well as album covers and major advertising campaigns. So had an exceptional career. And his big breakthrough came when Jeffrey Katzenberg, who was then the head of Disney Animation, saw one of his illustrations of Goofy and invited him to create a completely fresh look for Disney's animated movie campaigns. And that led to this remarkable 17-year collaboration with Disney. So just, you know, think about that for a moment. That's a big, big deal. You know, to be invited, not even to have to try and worm your way in, he was invited to complete a fresh look for Disney. I just really love the history of Disney and the fact that you've got an opportunity to own a bit of that history and to own this beautiful work that I can tell you is going to bring joy into your life every single day. And remember, that is what it's all about. I mean, I can tell you about how incredible these artists are and how well respected they are and how much money they're able to command for their originals and their limited editions. But the main thing when it comes to collecting, the main rule is you must love the piece that you are bidding on or are thinking about acquiring, you know, because the rest will just happen. The other thing that you must not fall into the trap of believing is that you don't need to know anything about art at all to watch this show, to go into a museum, go to a gallery, nothing. You don't need to know anything. All you need to know is what you love. So if you've had that instant reaction right now to this particular piece, then that is that moment to get on the phone. You've got really good taste. And this is one of those pieces of art that you can give away as a gift. You can hang in, you know, any room in your home and everybody will love it. But for now, let's go over to Richard. Let's see what's happening over there. Good morning, Richard. Over to you.
1: Good morning, Lucy. Aren't you looking lovely this morning, my dear? Ladies and gentlemen, wonderful piece. Lucy, thank you for the introduction there. This is David Willison. Now, John, I have not seen a bid. I'm going to put up a 3-minute clock. I'm not going to waste time today, ladies and gentlemen. This is an auction, and it is a live one with the emphasis on that four-letter word, L-I-V-E, live. So, ladies and gentlemen, if you haven't called in yet, do so now. If you've never registered before, and it's your first time, there is a gift waiting for you, but all you've got to do is pick up the phone and find out what the gift is. I'll give you a clue. It's going to help you acquire your first ever work of art. It's free of charge. Call in now and find out what your gift is. 866-518-5933. Let's go. David Willison, then, the American 20th century artist. Is this thumping nice? Thigh thumping nice. Okay, right. Okay. I'm not sure on that title. But anyway, it's a beautiful work of art. Original serigraph on thick woven paper. It's hand signed and numbered along the lower edge. A limited edition as one of only 195 in the world, ladies and gentlemen. It's hand signed. A great little piece. Now, John, I'll only give it one more minute. If I don't see a bid, I'm going to pass it out. So, ladies and gentlemen, you can start me where you like. I don't mind where we start, it's where we finish, as they say. So, ladies and gentlemen, get on the phone now. Let's have a bid. Let's get it underway. You've got about 45 seconds. If not, John, take it out and bring in the next work. Here's Lucy.
2: Okay, so Richard, now this is going to make sense, the title. Thay Thumping Nice. So his most Thumper's most famous line in Bambi was, if you can't say something nice, don't say nothing. I don't really, at all, bad grammar, but anyway. So that was his famous phrase. So this is the title, Thay Thumping Nice, you know, said in that sort of lispy way. And this is what I mean. This is the type of art we want in our lives. We want art that makes us smile, brings us joy. How can you not when you look at this particular piece? I mean, so let's just go back to him. So he went on to create the official artwork for some of Disney's most beloved classics, including Bambi, Snow White, Pinocchio, The Little Mermaid, Beauty and the Beast, Aladdin and Lion King. And his images became the face of these films for millions of people around the world. And today he really is celebrated as the founder of what he calls the Pep Art Movement, which is taking these Disney characters and then infusing them, as we see here, with extraordinary color, energy and emotion. And that was while he stayed faithful to the original animation that made them famous. So I like what he's done here. He's really brought it into 21st century as well, with that sort of Jackson Pollock background. I love that. I think that's really fresh. It's really contemporary. And these are some of the reasons I think you should consider acquiring this work by David Willodson, because he isn't copying Disney characters. He was officially commissioned by Disney. So this is an official collaboration. He helped shape, and he also really did refresh the visual identity of Disney for nearly two decades. And what his work does is it captures the spirit of the original Disney animators while bringing it into this contemporary fine art setting. What I also need to tell you here is that this is a limited edition. And when artists reach a level where they are creating original works of art where only one person can own it, they then create a limited edition. And that is limited. That is the clue there. So anything that was used to create, and in this instance, he decided he was going to use serigraphy, a very involved process within the art world, to create these, what we call prints. And he will have used screens, for a different screen for each different color that we see here. And each time the color goes through, obviously, you have to dry, let it dry, and the next color goes through, and anything that was used to create all 195 is destroyed. okay? But I'm going to take it back to you now, Richard. Over to you.
1: 450, I just saw with Charlie. 450 bit. Thank you very much, Charlie. Ladies and gentlemen, I've got a little surprise for you. John, it's a shame to split these up. I know I didn't get the title right on the last one. Might be able to get it right on this one. Let's have a look. Ladies and gentlemen, have I got the right certificate here, John? Thank you very much. And here we go. Let's have a look at the certificate of authenticity. And this is the second piece. Ah, well, I know this one because I get it told to me very often. The buck stops here. Ladies and gentlemen, the buck stops here. And I'm going to include it completely free of charge. So, ladies and gentlemen, that's a gift to you to get the auction going this morning. £4.50 I was bid on Thay Thumping. I still can't do that. Thay Thumping Knife. Ladies and gentlemen, sorry, it sounds like a boxer in England who used to talk like that. Anyway, the buck stops here. Ladies and gentlemen, I'm going to include it completely free of charge. They're limited editions, they're hand signed. Beautiful, beautiful pieces. And this is what you call a deckled edge, where the edge is sort of rough around there. That's all part of the artwork. It's on thick woven paper. It's hand signed by Willardson. Hand signed by Willardson. You're getting the pair. You are bidding on the pair. Ladies and gentlemen, 450, 475. I just saw. Thank you, Karen. 475. And now 500 with Darren. 500 for the pair. I'll give you a two-minute clock with Lucy. Last chance, last call for bids. Final call for bids. Ladies and gentlemen, 500, the pair.
2: Well, honestly, Richard, I can't believe we're doing this. I've just found Bambi the Box Stops Here by David Willardson selling, well, inquiries invited at 1,700. So for 500 for the pair, let's go to my screen. I can show you that just really quickly. I mean, seriously, what is everyone waiting for? Let's come back to our work. You have an exceptional opportunity here, and these two definitely belong together, both from Bambi. Where are they going to go? You know, who are you going to give them to? Are you going to keep them yourself? Are you going? What room are you going to put them in? I think these would look beautiful in any room, but I'm sort of imagining them maybe in a child's room, you know, as gifts for children, your grandchildren, whatever it might be. Remember, we've got Christmas on its way sooner than you think. But let's go back to him. Now, hand-signed, limited editions, produced as collectible fine art. This is fine art. This is not a commercial poster. Okay, everyone must really definitely understand that, okay? But 650 now for the pair. Over to you, Richard.
1: On sale with you now, on sale with you. We are selling now at 650 the pair. At 650, come on, I'll take seven now. Last chance, last call. On sale with you at 650. Seven I just saw, thank you. At seven, got a bit of seven. That's Lucy, did you say these are $1,700 each in a gallery? $1,700, that is in my book, $3,400. $3,400 for the pair. Ladies and gentlemen, you are nearly, you're well over 2,500 under the gallery price for the pair of them. I'm going to sell it at seven, get a bit of seven, at seven, at seven bid, at seven bid, at seven bid. Is there anyone else? Yes or no? At 700 for the pair. Sold and gone. Thank you very much. And well done, Karen. Ladies and gentlemen, John, did you say we actually have, we had four sets?
3: That's correct.
1: Four sets. There are three available. I'll honour that price. Anyone else who calls in now, we have three available. $700 for the pair, and they come framed and they come certified. Lucy, please, if you don't mind, just showing that gallery price again. I believe this one you said is $1,700. Well, this is an identical size, very cute piece, just framed around the other way, obviously, ladies and gentlemen. So you have the vertical piece, the horizontal work there. So this is in art world. When it's done that way, it's called a landscape. I know it doesn't look like a landscape, but that is a landscape, and that is a portrait when it's up that way. So, ladies and gentlemen, here is Lucy. Lucy, let's give everyone a minute to call in. There are three pairs available, and well done to Karen. Give her a round of applause. Well done. Thank you very much. Here is Lucy.
2: Yeah, let's go straight to my screen and I can show everyone that. I mean, yeah, I'm blown away. Like 1700. There we go. Exactly the same as the piece that we've got right now. So let's go back to our works because you've got the opportunity to own both. I mean, seriously, for 700. Honestly, I don't know how we do it, but that is not for you to worry about. That is for you to take advantage of. And obviously, because we do things like this, it means you'll come back more and more and more. So ladies and gentlemen, just get on those phones and take advantage of this incredible opportunity. Because like I said, you know, this is an artist who's had an incredible career collaborating with Disney. He was invited initially by Disney themselves to work with them. It wasn't the other way around. And he's got this wonderful ability to take characters we've known since childhood and present them in a way that's sophisticated enough to hang in a collector's home. And I think that's what I love, you know, about these pieces. This isn't children's artwork. It's Disney reimagined as fine art. And I know many people as adults adore Disney characters and collect Disney works. And if you're one of those people, you definitely need to be taking advantage of this opportunity. And equally, if you know someone who is completely bonkers about Disney, this would be an incredible gift. And I think that one of the biggest misconceptions people have when they hear Disney, they think of posters or merchandise, not fine art. This is fine art. That's what makes it so different. Let's go over to Richard.
1: Okay, well, ladies and gentlemen, I believe there's still two pairs available. Two have gone, two available. Both hands signed. 1,700 for this, 1,700 for that in a gallery. $3,400 will give you the number of the gallery if you want to call them and see if you can still get a pair for $3,400. Or call in now. You've got 30 seconds. Last chance, last call. They're about to. One more has gone. There we go. Give them a round of applause. There's only one set left. Thank you very much. One set left. So call in now. First person to call in, Kim, gets the final pair at 700 only for two of them. Ladies and gentlemen, we're about to move on with the show. Come to me. Thank you very much. And ladies and gentlemen, let's see what we got coming up for you next. We are going to take you down to the beautiful state of Florida and to an artist who originates from France. Ladies and gentlemen, he is the most colorful character you're ever going to meet. But not only is he an internationally acclaimed artist, he is also a world famous classical musician and solo cello player. That's me playing the cello, by the way. Anyway, ladies and gentlemen, beautiful, beautiful artwork, highly colourful. Look at this beautiful Parisian brasserie scene. And this is by the incredible Dwayve.
3: I am Dwayve. Welcome to my studio. I am happy to be with you at the fine art auction.
4: Introducing Dwayve, a renowned and highly collected French artist whose talent transcends boundaries. Born in 1952 in Bordeaux, France, Dwayve was raised in an artistic environment. His mother was a classical pianist and his father a sculptor. Dwayve picked up a paintbrush at the age of 3 and completed his first oil painting at age 9. The artist studied the cello at the Conservatoire National des Mystiques in Paris and attended the prestigious École des Beaux-Arts in Paris to study painting, sparking and fostering a serious pedigree in both of his lifelong passions, painting and music. This dual classical training guided his journey, allowing him to become globally renowned as an exceptional expressionist painter. At the same time, his affinity for music blossomed as he trained rigorously to become a concert cellist. Dwayve's life has always been about blending these two worlds. As a painter, he is known for his bold and expressive works. His vibrant brushstrokes, filled with saturated colors, turn everyday scenes into extraordinary visual experiences. Each canvas burst with energy, bringing a sense of joy and movement to life. But painting is only one side of his artistic genius. Dwayve is also an accomplished concert cellist. His performances, both solo and ensemble, are marked by the same emotional intensity that defines his paintings. In his hands, the cello becomes a musical brush, painting musical landscapes. What makes this artist truly unique is how he bridges his two talents. His paintings capture the fluidity and rhythm of music, while his heralded music performances evoke the colors and emotions of his artwork. Together, they create a multi-sensory experience, inviting audiences to feel and see the world through his eyes. Dwayve's legacy is evidenced through his art at auction, in fine art galleries and concert halls around the world. His genius in blending art forms has captivated millions, thus inspiring a new generation of artists to explore the interconnectedness of the arts. D'Wave is that transformational artist, reminding us that creativity knows no limits. It flourishes in many forms. D'Wave's journey as both an expressionist painter and a concert cellist exemplifies the power of artistic passion. Through his extraordinary and multidisciplined talents, he celebrates the beauty of human expression in all of its forms, leaving an indelible mark on the world of art and music.
2: Welcome back, everyone. I absolutely love this artist, and watching that video, you know, you just see the incredible talent that he has, the way that he works with the palette knife. And, you know, that's a really difficult medium to work with, you know, that technique of really laying down the colors in a really thick way and giving lots of texture. And that really shows as well in his limited editions, particularly in this one. So just to explain what we're seeing here, this is a canvas work that he's created, and he's done hand embellishment on it. So the artist himself has gone over that canvas once the limited edition has been completed. And remember, anything that was used to create that limited edition has been destroyed. So there's never going to be any more created. And then he's used his palette knife and paint and gone over it and highlighted all the areas which he feels needs accentuating. So it really does give you the feeling of owning an original piece, but without the original price tag. And that's what I absolutely love about this artist, the way that he's able to really conjure up that energy, that atmosphere. Everything about this work, you know, makes you feel as if you are in Paris. And let's be honest, we can't get onto a plane every single day and jet off to these different places. But what you can do is jet there in your imagination when you look at this work. And that's what really art is about. And I think any art that has that ability to transport you is definitely earning a place in your home and worth the investment. So, ladies and gentlemen, that's what he's about. You know, sometimes the greatest investment a painting can make is in your own happiness. Now, the thing is with D'Wave that he occupies this really unique place in contemporary fine art, because he has created this masterful bridge between impressionists, so the days of Monet, for example, and that sort of color sensibility. And then he's also incorporated that expressionist emotional spontaneity. So there's a lot going on here. It's really rich with texture, with detail, and it's done in a contemporary impressionistic way. So when you look really close up, nothing really makes sense. But then when you step back from the work of art, like we are now, everything comes into focus. That is so clever. And Richard's showing us now the measurements, the back, the signature. This is an artist who's been painting for 5 decades. So don't think just because it looks effortless. It's not. It's taken 5 years to perfect. And let's go to my screen. Let's have a look at him. So here he is, the man himself. We obviously learned quite a lot about him. I love that he's such a colorful character. His wife was a professional ballerina, so a really creative force together. And one day he came home with paint in his hair, and he was about to wash it out, and he thought, no, why am I doing that? And so that's how that all came about, blue hair in this particular one. But look at this too. Any artist who is approached by these luxury supercars to create one-of-a-kind works of art, I mean, this speaks volumes as to how respected he is within the art world and in the luxury world. We know that he is a talented musician. He is one of life's overachievers. He does paint bespoke cellos as well. I mean, what a talent. And really two main subjects: sailing, beautiful scenes, and of course the cafes. So let's go back to Richard.
1: Well, ladies and gentlemen, look at this fantastic scene of the French brasserie. Have you ever been to a brasserie? You must have. You were born in Paris. I mean, he's got a Texan accent, but he was actually born in Paris, John. So the brasseries are beautiful in Paris, ladies and gentlemen. And this is a great, great example. And with the right lighting, you'll get absolutely superb effects. I would have that in a nice position at home. Soft light on that one, and it will just pick up the golden tones in the center and then let it diffuse out to the outside with a soft light on that. That'll be absolutely beautiful. But the most important thing about this, Sejong, As I told you, I've sold his original paintings for about $30,000. This piece here, that's in auction, by the way. Some of them in galleries are more. But the canvas, if you use this side of your hand, don't use that side, but use this side of your hand, you can feel how much he's gone over it with a palette knife to enhance the piece and give it depth and texture. So you might see another one similar, but you'll never see two identical. And that is what you call in the art world a unique variation. So it's unique in its own right, but it's a variation on that theme. So ladies and gentlemen, it's hand sign. It's hand embellished. That's what it means, hand embellishment. Ladies and gentlemen, so there we go. Dweve, Giclève archival pigment on canvas with hand embellishment. Le Café Rouge. Le Café Rouge, ladies and gentlemen. The wonderful Dweve. And ladies and gentlemen, it's a Giclève archival pigment on canvas with hand embellishment. Signed by the artist. Now, John, I've got a little surprise for everyone because we got a second piece and I'm going to include it. I'm going to include it with this piece. I can't do this all the time, but I've done it on the first two just to get the auction going, just to get you excited, just to get you on the phone. Come on, ladies and gentlemen, this beautiful piece, have a look at it. Hand-signed the Dweve, and I'm including it as a gift with this one, but you've got to get on the phone now and bid on these. Now, Lucy, you can let the audience know. John, you can let the audience know that this fantastic piece is... I think at least you're looking at about a $5,000 package here for the pair of them if you were to try and acquire them in the gallery. At least $5,000, Lucy, to acquire those two hand-embellished works. I'm including the second one as a gift. Ladies and gentlemen, all you've got to do is get on the phone now. And that second piece is called Portofino. Have you ever been to Portofino, John?
5: I have not.
1: You must go on your next trip. Ladies and gentlemen, I'll make sure the company pay for you. Lot 3, Dweve, Giclève archival pigments on canvas with hand embellishment. Le Café. In fact, I think we'll have a company trip. Let's all go. We'll do the auction live from Portofino. Wouldn't that be nice? Portofino in Italy, ladies and gentlemen. Let's zoom in on the image just for a second. That reminds me, I sailed into there a couple of times, ladies and gentlemen. I was lucky enough to go there at night time. It's absolutely spectacular. All the colourful buildings around the harbour there. It's a natural harbour, and you've got the world-famous Hotel Splendido on the hillside. Beautiful, beautiful place. If you ever get a chance, look at that. And the colours of the buildings are absolutely fantastic. You have the yachts all in the harbour there, and everyone eating outside. We are taking you on a journey to Italy as we speak. Ladies and gentlemen, a beautiful piece, again, all hand embellished. That piece alone is about $2,500. I believe this one is a little bit more, around $2,750 in a gallery. So they're over $5,000 for the pair. Ladies and gentlemen, get on the phone now. You're bidding on the pair, and I'm only doing this because we're short of time. We've got to move on. So, ladies and gentlemen, you've got 2 minutes now with Lucy. Lucy, what do you think of that? That is a superb piece. Once again, Portofino, edition of 95, all unique variations by Dweve. You're bidding on the pair. Red banner, you're bidding on the pair. Here's Lucy, 2 minutes.
2: I'm totally there for an auction in Portofino, just saying. Okay, so let's go to my screen. And we can talk about this artist because, you know, this is, I mean, don't take my word for it. You know, this is all of this man's, this artist's accomplishments over the years, these different awards. You know, this is what we're talking about here, the caliber of art. An artist you are bidding on or have just been given the opportunity to acquire two works by him. He is in the Who's Who in American Art, the Benznit Directory, Commander of the Order of the Star of Europe, Who's Who in international art. You know, the lists and awards go on and on and on, as you would expect. He's been painting for 50 years. Let's come back to our work. Now, the Portofino one. When we look at that close up, it doesn't make so much sense, does it? Because you see, obviously, he's created it using these wonderful brush strokes, these free, spontaneous brush strokes, large brush strokes, or palette knife strokes, I should say. But when you step back from it, that's when the magic happens. Everything comes into focus. It's exactly the same as it was for a Monet. A Monet up close, you would look and you would see those large brush strokes, and you step back and you see that everything comes into focus. I think he's captured the spirit of Portofino so, so well. I mean, close your eyes for a moment and you can almost hear the waves lapping on the shore, you know, feel the warm breeze. You can hear the pop of corks, you know, in the cafes. This is what it's about. And this is what I think and what I believe Dwayne's about. It's all about that atmosphere and the beauty of life. Over to you, Richard.
1: Well, ladies and gentlemen, I'm selling the pair. It's unbelievable. These are around about five and a quarter to 5,500 in his galleries, ladies and gentlemen. I've got the pair, and so far we haven't even reached 1,500. We're at $700. $700. This one you couldn't get for much under $3,000. This is $2,500 in the gallery. I'm selling you the pair. They're both framed. The frames on these are extraordinarily expensive. They would be probably, I'd say, at least $900 to $1,000 a pair. To frame the pair of those, ladies and gentlemen, 900 to 1,000 just a frame at 7 bid. At 700, and I'm selling now. Final call for bids. At 700, is there another 50 to move on? At 7, get a bid of 7 at 7 bid. 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I'll tell you what, Darren, I'm going to sell it at 850. It's going now at 850, going once, twice. 850, thank you very much. Now, John, they're all uniquely hand-finished, but I've got one more of these. I've got one more of these, but that's it, ladies and gentlemen. You've got to call in now, 850. Darren, you've got your pair sold and gone. There's one pair available. One pair available. Lucy, what do you think of that? I'll give you 30 seconds for your comments, and then we must move on. Here's Lucy.
2: Oh, well, I think, honestly, that you just got to go for it. I mean, you are never going to get an opportunity like this to own a Dwayne at that price. Not just one, two. So you then become a collector. And I think in a world that often feels busy, these paintings really are what we would like, you know, to escape to on a regular basis. And that's what you're doing. You're hanging those moments on your wall and enjoying your life, enjoying the colour and the vibrancy, the beauty that he's captured. And this is what great artists do. They really do transport us to a different place after a busy day. You know, you just sit there with your cup of tea or your beer or your glass of wine and enjoy. Back to you, Richard.
1: Well, thank you very much, Lucy. I believe there's still that one pair available, so if you want them, Darren's client is very, very happy there, so congratulations, Darren, to your client. But there is one pair available. Kim's in charge of the phones. It's literally whoever calls in next gets the final pair at only 850. Ladies and gentlemen, they're over 5,500 in a gallery, the pair. So 850 for the extraordinary Dwayne. Call in now if you want them. John, we're going to move on with the show. And coming up now, ladies and gentlemen, a superb piece. It is by my favourite master of the 20th century. If you've watched the show, you already know who it is. If you haven't, I'm going to tell you. Salvador Dali. Dali was an absolute genius. He was the master of the surrealist movement. There are two museums dedicated to him. One in the city where he was born. It's actually a very small city. In fact, it's not even a city. It's a town. Ladies and gentlemen, it's called Figueras in northeastern Spain. He's buried in his own museum, but in my opinion, the best museum, and there

0: America is in St. Petersburg in Florida, and if you haven't been, go to that museum. It is absolutely extraordinary. The collection was amassed by an American couple called the Morse family, and I think it was Eleanor and Reynolds Morse, and they bequeathed their collection to the country. But what they said was, we will give our entire collection to the city that builds a museum to house it all. And this little place in Florida decided to do it. Best decision they ever made. They have, John, I believe it's somewhere around 400,000 visitors from all around the world come every year to St. Petersburg just for the Dalí Museum. But if you ever go to St. Pete, you will absolutely love it. What a charming place. Ladies and gentlemen, this is our next stop, and it is by the great Salvador Dalí. It comes from a suite called the Biblia Sacra. And ladies and gentlemen, this is an absolutely fantastic piece, and I'll give you all the information on it in a moment. We've got the Biblia Sacra book. I'm going to show you that as well, John, as well. So first date, first printing from 1964 by Salvador Dalí. I'm going to kick this off at only $300. And ladies and gentlemen, here is the great Spaniard himself, Salvador Dalí.
1: Salvador Dalí is among the most versatile and prolific artists of the 20th century. And of course, the most famous surrealist.
2: Well, the thing that makes Salvador Dalí so important as a painter is his level of skill. He was properly and academically trained. He was brilliant.
1: Though chiefly remembered for his painterly output over the course of his long career, he successfully turned to sculpture, printmaking, fashion, advertising, writing, and perhaps most famously, filmmaking.
2: If you go to the Dalí Museum in Spain, you'll see a painting called Lida Atomica. There's no brushstrokes. It looks ethereal. Doesn't even look real. He would paint with one eyelash, and he would build his own brushes.
1: Dalí was renowned for his flamboyant personality and the role of a mysterious provocateur as much as he was for his undeniable technical virtuosity. His paintings also reveal a fascination for classical and Renaissance art, clearly visible through his hyper-realistic style and the religious symbolism of his later work. In 1926, Dalí took a life-changing trip to Paris. He visited Pablo Picasso in his studio and found great inspiration in what the Cubist was doing.
3: He was like a bull in a china shop. He wanted to have exhibitions at the greatest galleries in Paris, and Picasso was like, cool, you're Jets. You have to kind of, you know, there's a process to this.
1: He began studying the psychoanalytical concepts of Freud, as well as metaphysical painters like Giorgio de Carico and surrealists like Jean Miró, and consequently began using psychoanalytic methods of mining the subconscious to generate imagery. His first serious work of this style was Apparatus in Hand of 1927, which contained the symbolic imagery and dreamlike landscape that would become Dalí's inimitable painting signature. In 1929, Dalí met the French surrealist poet Paul Éluard and his wife Gala. Soon after this original meeting, Dalí moved to Paris and was invited by André Breton to join the surrealists for the next several years.
3: Dalí was known for having an extraordinary ego. He truly believed he was destined to be the greatest artist who ever lived.
4: He also collapsed in this kind of sadness and melancholy of the other kind of modern school.
5: I see. So that really you feel that surrealism, having started when you were with it as very gay, has now sunk into melancholy and despair, and that you alone remain as a true representative of it.
4: Absolutely.
1: Undoubtedly, Dalí's true magic moment came later that year when he met his hero, Sigmund Freud. After painting this portrait, Dalí was thrilled to learn that Freud had said, "Until then, I was inclined to look upon the surrealists, who have apparently chosen me as their patron saint, as absolute cranks." That young Spaniard, however, with his candid and fanatical eyes and his undeniable technical mastery, has made me reconsider my opinion. Dalí epitomized the idea that life is the greatest form of art, and he mined this with such relentless passion, purity of mission, and die-hard commitment to exploring and honing his various interests and crafts, that it is impossible to ignore his groundbreaking

0: impact on the art world.
1: Well, everyone, okay, so I know that it's not just Richard who is passionate about Salvador Dali. I know there are many millions of people in the world who are. He is one of the most collected artists in the world still today, even though he passed away in 1989. He's still huge at auction, and so therefore, if there's anything coming up for auction by Salvador Dali, he will draw the crowds. And what we're looking at here is Dali interpreting the Bible at the height of his artistic power, and the result is truly breathtaking. This is really, I think, a nice story as well, because obviously Salvador Dali was incredibly famous at this time. He was at the height of that fame. And he had this friend, and they were the Alboreto family. And, you know, he was a very religious man, and he wanted Salvador Dali to get closer to God. So he thought, how can I make my friend get closer to God? You know, because he knew he was a self-confessed atheist. He thought, I know, I'm going to get him to interpret and illustrate the Bible. So he put this to him, and Salvador Dali was like, not so sure. But he went back, discussed it with his wife. She was the business brains, and she's like, I don't know why you wouldn't. You know, it's such a famous book. It's the most famous book in the world, and you're the most famous artist. So he did. But it took him a long, long time. It took him years to create 105 watercolors. That took 5 years. It then took him another 2 years to create what we're looking at here. And the interesting thing is that he developed his own form, his own medium in creating these works. And what he did, he filled up a gun, an old Muscat, and he fired it. He filled it with paint and fired it at the paper. And that began the whole creative process. That was the start. Now, if you were not watching Fine Art Auction and you wanted to own a work from the Biblia Sacra, let's go to my screen, because this is what you would expect to spend. Sometimes you can find that you would be spending around that 8,000 mark. Another one there at 8,000. These are both Biblia Sacra works. And that was the family. They holidayed next door to each other over the years and really got to know each other very well. And in actual fact, they became the largest collector of Salvador Dali's original works. And this was the original work, the watercolors that he created. They were bound in this leather volume version of the Bible. And then this is him actually working on that lithographic stone. So this is what he would have done and what he would have used to create what you're bidding on right now, working on this limestone and creating his own way of his own medium. Bulletism, it was called. So you can see him there with the old antique gun and the start of the painting on the right hand side. So I think it's fascinating. Now, with any Salvador Dali, and Richard will talk more about this, let's come back to our piece, you do have to have that reference. It's really important, because towards the end of his lifetime, he wasn't of sound mind and he was signing blank pieces of paper. So there are a lot of fraudulent copies out, but don't worry, this is a reference work. Back to you, Richard.
2: Well, ladies and gentlemen, bidding is underway, and the current bid is 475. It's with Michael's bidder. Thank you, Michael, at 475. Ladies and gentlemen, let's have a look at the certificate of authenticity. As Lucy said, in the 80s, you had to be very, very careful. There were some unscrupulous people who would get Dali to sign pieces of paper. But the most important thing to safeguard that is to have it with a certificate of authenticity. And this gives you all the information. Ladies and gentlemen, Salvador Dali, born in Figueras in northeastern Spain, just north of Barcelona, on the way up to Valencia. And ladies and gentlemen, he was born in 1904. He died all the way back now in 1989. Animam et corpus trado pro patrilis legibus. That's easy for me to say. Ladies and gentlemen, from the sweet Biblia Sacra, so the sacred Bible, the Latin Vulgate Bible. That's why you have a Latin title there. And ladies and gentlemen, the most important word there, where you see it says title, you look for that word field. Field is there, and you see some numbers alongside it. That is its actual catalogue reference, ladies and gentlemen. So it's catalogue reference by the most important person when it came to the authentication of Salvador Dali. It's a mixed media colour lithograph. Now, this is unusual because he's mixed them. You don't often see this. Only a master like Dali might attempt this. So it's a mixture of lithography with serigraphy, and they're two completely different methods of recreating your originals in the graphic term. So a graphic work is a printed work. So this is a graphic master print. It is a mixed media color lithograph with serigraphy, with varnish, and there are metallic pigments added on the handmade paper. Now, as Lucy said, quite rightly, and she is right all the time, ladies and gentlemen, I have sold many of these works over $8,000 in auction. So you've got a very, very good opportunity here. I've been doing this for nearly 40 years. First state, first printing from 1964. Ladies and gentlemen, it took years to create this. Ladies and gentlemen, he'd spent years painting. It was his largest ever commission. Yes. And these are published by the great Rizzoli Editions in Milan, Italy. It's considered very, very scarce. Now, normally I'd take you straight back to Lucy, but I've got to show you the Biblia Sacra, the coffee table book. I would acquire this. I believe you can get it on one of those things on the internet, blah, blah, blah, Amazon or something like that. But anyway, Biblia Sacra, Dali and his Bible. This coffee table book is written by an Englishman, I know him very well, lovely guy, Richard Hart, Esquire. And ladies and gentlemen, I'll just read you what this was all about. So, using the Latin Vulgate Bible as his source of inspiration, Salvador Dali set out on a journey of biblical discovery from 1963 to 69. And ladies and gentlemen, his quest commissioned by good friend Giuseppe Alboreto, is actually Dr. Giuseppe Alboreto, and it was to illustrate God's holy word, and in the process, for Dali to discover spirituality for himself. So his friend wanted him to really sort of immerse himself back into his naturally born Catholic religion. Obviously in Spain a lot of people are Catholic. So Giuseppe Alboreto commissioned him to do these works, and it was his largest ever body of work. So bringing out the full range of Dali's creativity, color and content, 105 paintings were created to make up the Latin Vulgate Bible. So all of these images are here, and it said, "I gave up my body and life for the laws of our fathers." So this is from the Bible then. The religious discussion in these passages, a family is brutally maimed and tortured because of their unwillingness to abandon God's law. The mother must watch her 8 children, blah, blah, blah. I don't want to go on too much with the religious side. So let's go to the artistic interpretation. The black-brown formations placed in the corners of the piece are almost circular, highlighting the figures in the center and emphasizing the idea that the body and life are one and are connected in an ongoing circle. These rock formations refer to the landscape of the artist's homeland. So all of this has meaning to Dali. A lot of Dalinian elements in here, ladies and gentlemen. Gold embellishments in the piece. It is all on woven paper. It is from the Latin Vulgate Bible. That is your piece there in the book, ladies and gentlemen. So let's get bidding on this one. As I said, Lucy, I've sold these in excess of 8,000 in the past. I'm going to give you a chance to own it. If you get this under 2,500, I think you've done well. Let's give you 2 minutes with Lucy, and it is the final call for bids. 2 minute clock, final call for bids. Here's Lucy.
1: And I want everyone to understand the craftsmanship here as well, because these are such incredible masterpieces in terms of printmaking. And sometimes that is overlooked when it comes to Salvador Dali. This is mixed media color. It's got lithography, serigraphy, varnish, metallic pigments. Let's go to my screen, because I read this out yesterday, but I want you to see it for yourself, because noted that the lithographic prints produced by Rizzoli Editions, which is the one that you're bidding on right now, match the original gouaches so precisely that the only reliable way to tell them apart was that the thick paint on the original gouaches made the paper surface uneven. And that's Bonhams, you know, the famous auction house, talking like that. So if we come back to our piece, hopefully you all understand exactly what you're bidding on right now. This is, I'm telling you, some of the most beautifully produced limited editions by Salvador Dali. The genius creativity here is so evident, and these works are very important indeed. They truly reflect the originals that he did, and I think that obviously they will withstand the test of time. It's the Salvador Dali, it's the surrealist movement, which is still a power category today. Over to you, Richard.
2: The bids, 750. Thank you very much. I'm selling now, ladies and gentlemen. Final call for bids at 750. 750 is bid. 750. 750. 750. I'll take another 50 to move on. 8 bid. 8 bid. 800. Think about it, ladies and gentlemen. I'm not joking when I tell you that I've done probably in excess of five or 6,000 auctions now over the last... It's actually 39 years. I know I don't look old enough. But anyway, ladies and gentlemen, many times in the auctions I've had the Divine Comedy or the Biblia Sacra, many times they're selling 7,000, 8,000, some of them 11,000, 12,000. Depends on the image. There were 105 of these paintings created to make up the Latin Vulgate Bible. This is his largest ever body of work. This is a very powerful piece. I will give you one last minute. Final call for bids then. One last minute. Ladies and gentlemen, with me then. I'm selling now at $800. Is there another 50 to move on? And this is being given away and it's about to go. So it's the last chance and the final call for bids right now. Ladies and gentlemen, it's about to sell. Is there anyone else? Yes or no? 800 is the bid. 800 is bid on the Latin Vulgate Bible by the one and only, Salvador Dali. Take another 50. Best and final bids. It's about to go. Is there anyone else now? This is unbelievable, John. This should be selling all day long in the auction between 2,500 and 3,000 minimum. Minimum. You cannot buy them, even if you're an art dealer. If you're the best art dealer in the world, you wouldn't buy them for this. Ladies and gentlemen, they're framed. The frame alone is probably $500 to $600. Come on, think about it. The artwork. How can a 1964 Dali without the frame be worth about $200? Because the frame is about $600. Ladies and gentlemen, I'm selling it. It's about to go. Take another 50. 800 best and final bid. It's about to go. Is there anyone else? Yes or no? Anyone else? Yes or no? 50. Thank you. 850 bid. 850. Just in time. 850 bid. Now I'll take 9. 850. About to sell. You've got to be quick if you want it. 850. Lucy, last chance with you. I think this is absolutely crazy, but I can't bid for you. You got to pick up that phone, 866-518-5933. Lucy, what's your opinion? At 8.50, best and final bids now. I think this is an opportunity. Would you agree with me on that, Lucy?
1: Yeah, he's one of the most famous artists, the most recognizable artists in the world. Surrealism is a power category and he's the face of it. You know, surrealism remains one of the most influential art movements. And I think that is why collectors want to add surrealism to their home. I mean, we've also got the fact that he's got a proven track record when it comes to auction results. It's just a very safe place to spend your money. So if you do have money earmarked for something special, this would be it. That's my opinion. And I would not be hesitating because this is one of his most famous, if not his most famous suite. And the fact that these works are so true to the originals as well makes them something really special to hang in your homes. Plus, we all know that the Bible is a timeless subject. You know, this is a subject matter that's just going to withstand the test of time and continue to live on. And that's what everybody loves about the Biblia Sacra. So yes, my view is go for it. Over to you, Richard.
2: Well, ladies and gentlemen, it is going this. I cannot believe I've given you a lot of time on this one. I've been very, very patient, most unlike me, ladies and gentlemen. I'll take another 50 if you're quick. Best and final bids. Best and final bid. Anyone else? Yes or no? If I was auctioning this out in the real world with a live audience, you'd have about 2 minutes. You would not have an explanation. You would not have me reading stories. And you wouldn't have Lucy to give you the guidance. So that is the beauty of the fine art auction live on TV, because that does not happen in real auctions around the world. You have to bid, and as the man who taught me to auction when I was 21, 22 years of age, he said, you're over 21, you know what you're bidding on, God save the Queen. That's all he said. Ladies and gentlemen, your chance to bid. Last chance, last call, best and final bids. Going once, going twice. There we go. Congratulations. You got it. So, yeah, out in the real world, ladies and gentlemen, in live auctions, many of you have been, I know, but literally you have to go informed. You have to know what you're bidding on, and you have to sit there and compete with everyone else. Here, you can sit in the comfort of your own home, listen to the lovely Lucy, and she gives some wonderful information, and we bring you exciting artwork from all around the world. So I hope you're enjoying the show as much as we are. Ladies and gentlemen, let's have a look at our next extraordinary offering. And ladies and gentlemen, I have never ever auctioned three of these in my life, but I am going to give you the opportunity. Now, John, we're going to have to invent something. Do you have those little numbers available, 1, 2, and 3? Because I'm going to give you the chance to bid on these extraordinary little articles. Now, ladies and gentlemen, they're lot 6, lot 7, and lot number 8. And I think we've got them in the right order there, John, haven't we? So anyway, let's just have those three numbers very, very quickly. Thank you very much. And we will give you the chance to, the high bidder will have the choice to bid on number 1 here. There we go. Will that stick? Will that stay? There we go. The magic of television, ladies and gentlemen. Number 2 there in the center is the pink one, obviously. And then number 3 over here on the right-hand side. So, ladies and gentlemen, I came up with this system. I had to work with NASA for 5 years to do this. But, ladies and gentlemen, I hope that makes sense. So, number 1 is there. Number 2 is in the center. Number 3 here. So, it's the bidders, high bidders opportunity, ladies and gentlemen. Now, they're highly, highly valuable pieces. Do we have a video of cause? Okay. Well, that's something we'll have to work on with our artistic director. Because these are world famous, thank you, Ashley, and they're world famous pieces, so it's deserving of a full presentation, because they are not inexpensive to acquire. These are highly, highly collectible. Now, I haven't been able to show you here on the TV right now, but we have all the original mint packaging. So when you're collecting something like, you know, for instance, Star Wars characters, in England we had something called Action Man when I was a little kid, and I used to collect them, and you pulled a cord from his chest and he used to speak. Anyway, they were great, but those are highly, highly collectible toys now. These are not toys. These are works of art, but they come with their own individual packaging, everything in mint condition, ready for you. So, ladies and gentlemen, let's hear all about them. I'm going to have to start the bidding on these, because they are highly, highly valuable. Ladies and gentlemen, I shouldn't really start them under 10,000, to be honest with you, but I'm going to give you a chance to bid on them and also to learn about them with Lucy. So, let's do this. I will start them at only $1,000, which is really unbelievable, and we're going to sell them to the highest bidder. The highest bidder will have the first choice. You can have number 1, number 2, or number 3, entirely up to you. If you're really smart at collecting, you might make the decision to have 2 of them. But if you're ultra smart, you might want to take all 3. So the high bidder will have the first choice. Ladies and gentlemen, I start at only $1,000. And here is the lovely Lucy to tell us all about the great artist, Cause.
1: Yeah, I mean, this is a major deal for us and for you at home, because honestly, he is a huge deal. I mean, he's an international phenomenon, and, you know, don't mistake simplicity for insignificance. Cause has created one of the most recognizable visual languages in the 21st century contemporary art. And those cross-cross excess eyes, or whatever you want to call them, have effectively become his signature. Now, before we do anything else, I have to make you all appreciate and understand where he sits within the art world and how valuable works like this are. These are highly collectible, highly coveted. There's a whole genre of collectors out there who are looking for these works. So let's go to my screen. First and foremost, 4.4 million followers on Instagram. That tells us, and for those of you who watch on a regular basis, you know this tells us a lot. 4.4 million followers doesn't happen by chance. It happens because people like what you're doing and they are totally with you on that journey. And now let's have a look at his auction results. We've got some here at 12 million. 12 million. That's huge. 6 million, 5 million, 3 million. And then we look at his sculptures, we look at his figures, 240,000, 309,000. Now, this is where it gets really interesting. Vinyl, that's what you're bidding on right now. 140,000, see all auction there. Christie's, Phillips, 83,000, 85,000, 90,000. One here, 83,000. So can you all see the opportunity that is right here with you right now? This is what Cause is all about. And let's come back to our work and let's understand him a little bit more, why he's become such an international, globally recognized name. The reason is because he helped erase a boundary between fine art, so, you know, that sort of elite view of art. Then he has merged it with street culture, cartoon, fashion and design. And that's why all of these big brands and celebrities want to collect Cause, the famous eyes. Now, but there's something, these crosses and what's behind these apparently playful characters, you can take it at face value and just enjoy these works of art for what they are. But there's something surprisingly human about them as well. And I think without realizing it, that's what we see. We just don't know we are. I mean, he is, in many instances, talking about loneliness, vulnerability, friendship, mortality. You know, he is relating, he's evoking in us almost these human emotions. And we are not simply talking about a niche collectible artist. No, we're not, because I've shown you his paintings selling 14.8 million. So he began life as a graffiti artist. That was in New York in the 1990s. But rather than simply spraying walls, he did this. Let me show you. He actually, let's go to my screen. He would open advertising panels in bus shelters and phone booths, remove the poster and then paint his own character over them and then put them back. So that's what he did. And the intervention could initially look as though it was part of the advertisement. So that's how we got everybody to take notice of him. We will continue with this journey, but I'm going to hand it over to Richard now because lots of bidding is happening. Over to you, Richard.
2: 2-1 was bid. Thank you very much, and good to see you, Charlie. 21 is the top bid. Charlie's bidder. Where are they from, Charlie? I thought you might say that. New York. It's a wonderful town. Ladies and gentlemen, 21. 21 is bid, and it will be the high bidder's choice. And obviously, we've seen these sculpture all over the world. I believe they were even in Versailles in Paris, John. They love doing exhibitions there. 21 is the top bid, and you get the choice of number one, number two, or number three. Or you can have a combination of whichever you like. You can have two of them or you can have three of them. Entirely up to you. At the individual money there, 21. High bidder's choice then. 21 is the bid. And ladies and gentlemen, and a new bid just came in, lot number six. What's the bid, John?
3: 2-5.
2: 2-5. And where are they from?
3: New Jersey.
2: My goodness gracious, not a New York, New Jersey battle. My goodness, they do love fighting against each other, don't they? 25 is bid. And I'll tell you who else loves bidding against each other. Maryland and Virginia, for some reason. Whenever we get a Maryland bidder, there's always a Virginia bidder somewhere. Ladies and gentlemen, lot number six. painted vinyl sculpture. These are absolute fortunes. In the original packaging, we've got all that safely put aside, wrapped in velvet, ladies and gentlemen. Companion number one is from 2016. Number two is BFF Companion in pink from 2018. And number three is actually Small Lie in brown in 2017. And we've got someone brand new on the graphics who's doing a fantastic job. Give Kim a round of applause. There we go, doing a great job, Kim. And that's not easy to do all of that on the fly, ladies and gentlemen, so they have to be very, very quick. It would take me a whole show just to do one lot. I type with one finger. Anyway, ladies and gentlemen, here we go. Lot number six. Let's have a look at the Certificate of Authenticity. And that is number one on the left-hand side there. It's Companion, the painted vinyl sculpture in original packaging, executed by, and this is an original, Coors in 2016. So that's number one. I believe that's the earliest. The latest one is the 2018 one. That's the BFF Companion. And ladies and gentlemen, that's an original cast vinyl sculpture. This was executed by Coors in 2018. It's still New Jersey in the lead then. Extremely scarce. Your chance to bid now, New York, or anyone else. This is Small Lie. I actually like this one. I like this one. Painted, reminds me of John when I don't sell. Painted vinyl sculpture in original packaging from a limited edition executed by Coors in 2017. They're absolutely superb, ladies and gentlemen. I promise you, these are fortunes to acquire. And there is his signature. Signature of Coors on the bottom. You don't find these. So, ladies and gentlemen, believe it or believe it not, these are very, very, very, very, did I say very?
3: Yep, you said.
2: Very expensive. So, ladies and gentlemen, there is Coors again. Coors, the number eight, year 2018, and 26 is the bid. Where's our bidder from, John?
3: New York
2: back in. Coors from 2016 there, ladies and gentlemen. So they're all hand-signed. They might look a little strange, but then so do I, ladies and gentlemen. But these pieces are very, very, very collectible. Lucy, give me an idea. If this was in a gallery in New York, if these were in galleries in New York, what do you think they would be now? I know we've got New York and New Jersey bidding, but if they were in a gallery in New York, give me an idea, because I haven't been up to New York for at least 3 weeks now. But if I go to a gallery, ladies and gentlemen, I'd love to see what these are actually selling for in the galleries. Now, in an auction, John, would you say 25,000 is about the right money?
3: Yes, fair.
2: About 25,000 in an auction. So they would be more in a gallery. Lucy, what would you think? Over to you, dear.
1: Well, I just want to show everyone, first of all of the, you know, let's go to my screen, because if we look at his auction results, that speaks volumes and I think really tells us everything we need to know in terms of the value. We've got 140,000 there, 90,000, 85,000, 83,000. That's just plastic, and that's 82,000, 82,000, 81,000. This is what everybody is after these days. These are highly collectible. And if we come back to our work and talk a little bit more about each piece, we've got Small Eye. And look at the body language on that one. You don't even need to see, that's the number three. You don't even need to see an expression to know something has happened here. Head down, shoulders slumped. We've all been there at some point in our lives. And that's what Coors does really brilliantly. This is apparently a simple cartoon character suddenly becoming very human indeed. And then we've got Companion. And that's all about vulnerability and human condition. And then BFF, which is number two, and that's friendship and connection. All of these are his major, major characters. This is what he's famous for, instantly recognizable. And if we go back then in a moment to my screen, let's just look at some of his works that he's had all over the world. So if we go back to my screen, we can see that, you know, that was where he started. So he began on the streets as a street artist, then he made that transition into these wonderful galleries, and now we can see him major installations all over the world. And it's always the character that we've got for you right now, the companion. That one was in England, and this is Small Lie, obviously a bigger version of it. This was in the Sculpture Park in Yorkshire, which I believe is where Henry Moore, you know, so we are, I think, such, it's so exciting, the art world right now. And now we have the one, number two, in Melbourne, Australia. I mean, it's so exciting. Back to you, Richard.
2: Well, ladies and gentlemen, and we are selling now at 4,600. I will give a 30-second clock with me. I'm about to sell, and the high bidder is bidding on number, which one, John?
3: Number two.
2: Thank you very much. At 46, I'm bid. At 46, it's on sale. At 46, they're bidding on number two. At 46, it is selling now. At 46, where are they from, John? Is that New York?
3: That's Ohio, new bidder.
2: Ohio, disturbing the New York and New Jersey battle,
3: yes.
2: There. Ohio, at 46 I'm bid. At 46 I'm bid. 46. How much?
3: 5,000.
2: You're in at 5. Get a bit of 5 back with New York. New York, you're in the lead again. At 5,000. And which one are they bidding on, John? At 5, get a bit of 5. 5, get a bit of 5, I'm bid. At 5, get a bit of 5, I'm bid. With New York. At 5,000, is there anyone else? Ohio, what do you want to bid next? What would you like to bid next? A little power bid there from New York. At 5, get a bit of 5. At 5, I'm bid. At 5,000, bid. Signed by cause. 5,000. 5,000. Anyone else? 5,000, bid. Going once. At 5, get a bit of 5. It goes twice. At 5,000, I sell. Number two is sold. Thank you very much. At 5,000. Now, John, I'm going to take away number two, so it's not confusing there. That is yours, New York. And ladies and gentlemen, I took my gloves off, but I don't want to touch it because they're very, very valuable. So number one and number three are still available. Ladies and gentlemen, I'll give you a chance to own them. I will start the bidding at only $2,000. And $2,000, it's a high bidder's choice now between number one and number three. And I'll give you a 2-minute clock with Lucy. I'll start them at only $2,000, Lucy. I'm selling them to the highest bidder. Number two just went for $5,000 to New York. Number one and number three are now available. $2,000 opening bid, and I'll give you a 2-minute clock with Lucy. Here we go. Get your bids in.
1: 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They are difficult to come by. 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I mean, it's just incredible. It really is. And if we come back to our work, I want to show you too on Instagram. He's currently here. Let's go to my screen. He is at the San Francisco Modern Art Museum. There is an installation he recently did. So go and check him out on his Instagram. As I've said, you know, huge amount of followers there, 4.2 million. Let's come back to our work. And you may look at his works and you might think, because I did, you know, why has cause become so important? And actually, that question is what makes contemporary art really fascinating. He took the visual language of cartoons and popular culture, something the traditional art world might once have dismissed, and turned it into an internationally recognized artistic language and has become huge. Now, think about this. Warhol did exactly the same in the 20th century. He took soup cans and, you know, washing powder boxes, and he did that. He did the same thing. And look what happened in the 21st century to Warhol. He now commands 195 million at auction. So this is what we're talking about. This is how art progresses and moves with the times and is responding to what we all want. We want works like this. We want to collect these very different works of art that reflect who we are and also really speak to who we are, you know, almost offering, it's almost like a status symbol as well, owning a cause. He's a major, major deal. Back to you, Richard.
2: Well, 26, I've got a new bidder now at 26, and they want the pair, is that correct?
3: That's correct.
2: At the 26, they're basically getting two for the price of one at this money. So, ladies and gentlemen, the other one just went for 5,000. 26, they're bidding on each for the pair. So I'm selling the pair now at 26 each. Ladies and gentlemen, that is a fantastic deal. I'm going to offer them as a pair at 26. I'm bid 26 individually. So, ladies and gentlemen, 26 will be the hammer price. Final call. Final call for bids at 26. 26, our bidder, where are they from? John at 2600.
3: Pennsylvania.
2: 26 is the bid. And they're bidding 26, and they want both of them. So, ladies and gentlemen, 2600 each. 2600 each. Ladies and gentlemen, it's selling now. 2600. They're bidding on the pair. They're bidding on the pair. So, ladies and gentlemen, 2600. It looks like they've got it then at 2600. A fantastic deal for two of them at 2600. The other one just went for 5,000. So work it out for yourself. For another 200, you've got two of them at 2,600. Ladies and gentlemen, each 26 they're selling then, going to Pennsylvania, both of them. Going once at 2,600, going twice. Well, Pennsylvania, I cannot believe it, but you've knocked everyone out. 26 the gavels. Hi! So, well done, Charlie. 2,600 to Pennsylvania. They got both of them. So, 5,200 the pair. You did amazingly well. I love the first one as well. There, you did well there, our New York bidder. Congratulations. A very popular piece. Okay, ladies and gentlemen, we're moving on with the show. And coming up now, a fantastic opportunity. We're halfway through the show, ladies and gentlemen. We've got a lot to get through. I've got the Kef sculpture here. So, we're going to try and bring that in very shortly, John. And coming up now, we're going to take you back a couple of centuries to a wonderful opportunity, a wonderful opportunity. Lot number 9 is the prophet from Jonah. And it is by the great Michelangelo. Michelangelo, ladies and gentlemen, and this is a wonderful piece which was executed on the copper plate by the Vatican engraver Adamo Scultori, who was prevalent in Rome, and it was conceived between 1508 and 1512 by Michelangelo for the design of the Sistine Chapel. So this is an original Michelangelo image, and then engraved on the copper plate by his good friend Adamo Scultori between 1540 and 1550. And then unfortunately 4 years later Michelangelo died. So Michelangelo, great image by him for the Sistine Chapel. These were kept in the Vatican archives for centuries and only released, roughly speaking, in about the last 50 years, released from the Vatican archives in the last 50 years. Ladies and gentlemen, a wonderful Michelangelo image, and I'm going to start this, ladies and gentlemen, at only $1,000. Let's sell it to the highest bidder. Here is Lucy with the wonderful lifetime work of Michelangelo.
1: This is why I love the fine art auction, because we take you back in time and we show you works like this, and then we bring you into the 21st century and show you something completely different, like a cause. You know, the contrast couldn't be more different, but anyone who watches on a regular basis knows how much I really adore these old works, because you're never ever going to find anything like this ever again in your life. You know, artists like this just don't exist in my view these days, and these pieces were never ever created to last as long as they have. So the mere fact that you have an opportunity to own a work of art of this age and of this caliber and of this status from works, you know, of the Sistine Chapel, I think is such an incredible opportunity. And to me, Michelangelo was the greatest master. This is a real moment in the show and a moment for you. And this is most definitely museum level collecting. These works of art are held in museums such as the British Museum here in London, the Metropolitan Museum of Art there in New York, you know, because these are considered incredibly important. And the fact is that the Sistine Chapel is still visited today by 6 to 7 million people each year who are going to see one thing, and it is to see those Michelangelos on the ceiling of the Sistine Chapel. And you will own a work by that artist. That's exciting in my book, you know. And just think about what these works have seen through the years. They will have been, first of all, they were commissioned by the dignitaries of that day. So the Pope, because back then there wasn't cameras, there weren't phones, there weren't photocopiers. The only way that you could replicate a work and have it hanging in your home so you can impress all your friends and family was to commission the best engraver of that day to create works that were of that masterpiece. And that's what we're looking at here. Now, let's go to my screen, because when we talk about Michelangelo, we know what a major deal he is. So we can see, and his works don't come up very often for auction. One recently, it was a lost piece, came into auction and it achieved 23 million. It was tiny, it was about the size of a post-it note. That's on the left there, 23 million, 20 million, 11 million, 7 million in 2001. Can you see how they've increased in values as the years go by? This is gonna happen to everything that is connected to Michelangelo. When we look at copper engravings that have been created by the greatest engravers of that time, of the designs from Michelangelo, which is exactly what you see here. This piece came up for auction and it achieved 31,000. This one achieved 35,000 at Sotheby's, New York. So I'm hoping I'm doing a good enough job of helping you to see the opportunity you have right now and to own something of paramount importance and of historical significance. This is from the ceiling of one of the most famous frescoes in the entire world. And this is not going to change. That is magnificent. And if you've ever visited it, it never leaves your memory. And you will own a part of that. That's what I love about these works. Back to you, Richard.
2: Thank you very much, Lucy. And ladies and gentlemen, here we go then, lot number 9. It is the original engraving in black, signed The Prophet Jonah. Now, I've only had one bid. It's with our lovely Charlie. Charlie, where is your bidder from, my dear? The Prophet Jonah, from the series of studies for the ceiling of the system. Where? Kentucky, well done. Thank you very much, Kentucky. Michelangelo Buonarroti, the Italian master, born in 1475 and he died in 1564. The Prophet Jonah, from the series of studies for the ceiling of the Sistine Chapel. It's catalogue reference. Now, that's most important. If you're bringing something to me in my auction in London or in New York or wherever, I would want absolute documentary proof that this is an original, whether it's a Rembrandt, a Picasso, a Dali, but in particular works of the Italian Renaissance like this. So the way that you catalogue them, you have to have experts, and we have art experts, obviously, in our department, the research department. They not only study all the documentation, but they go through and actually study the pieces as well, looking for the watermarks in the original pieces, lining them all up, because this is how you value pieces. This is how you an insurer would ensure that it is actually an original. If you're insuring something for hundreds of thousands or millions of dollars, you've got to make sure it's all original. The same when it comes to a live auction. Now, I've only had one bid. It is with Kentucky, and I thank you for your bid. But, ladies and gentlemen, if you can acquire this today under about $7,500, I think you've done very well. Would you say that's fair, John?
3: That's fair.
2: I would say this is... I would start this in a normal auction at about $5,000. I'd expect it to achieve between 10 and 12. I think that's fair. 10 to 12. So, ladies and gentlemen, original engraving, let's put up an auction estimate then of 10 to 12,000. But I think if you get it under 7,500, you've done very well. I've only had one bid so far. Thank you, Kentucky. Original engraving printed in black ink on fine laid paper. Let's do a high bidder's choice, because I'm going to bring in the sister piece to this, ladies and gentlemen. And it is the original engraving printed in black ink on fine laid paper, executed by the Vatican engraver Adamo Scultori from the design of Michelangelo. And there's John doing a wonderful job. And it's signed on the plate by the engraver. So it's signed by Scultori, who was the Pope's engraver and also the great friend of Michelangelo. Now, Michelangelo was the painter, but Scultori was the engraver in the Vatican. So let's go to the back to the certificate of authenticity, please. It is a first date, a first printing, conceived in 1508 to 1512 by Michelangelo. And this one is for the design of the Sistine Chapel in Rome, the plate executed by Adamo Scultori between 1540 and 50. That's a bit more like it. Where's our bidder from now? 1550. California, good morning. You are up early with your fresh orange juice in California. Ladies and gentlemen, extremely rare. I'm sure you're having a very healthy breakfast over there. Ladies and gentlemen, here we go. Lot number one. Number one or number two. I'm going to give you the title for number two because it is the sister piece. Here is number two, and that is the prophet Jeremiah from the series of studies from the ceiling of the Sistine Chapel. And again, it's double catalogue reference by Balsh and Bellini. Auction estimate 10,000 to 12,000. We're at $1,500 only. If you can get this under about 7,500 here today, either of them, you've done very well. Original engraving printed in black ink on fine laid paper, executed by Adamo Scultori from the designer Michelangelo, signed on the plate by the engraver, first date, first printing, conceived between 1508 and 1512. And ladies and gentlemen, the plate was executed by Adamo Scultori around 1540 to 1550, which in my book is nearly 500 years ago. Nearly 500 years old, both of these, ladies and gentlemen, created at the same time. Here is the measurements on it. 20 inches wide, 20 inches wide, and I would collect both of them, keep them together. 20 by 22. You are looking seriously at legacy pieces. Now, if I could ever recommend a movie for you to watch, it would be, it's not about art, but it is a form of art. It's about a violin. And my grandfather was a really world-class violinist. He played for the BBC Symphony and the Royal Philharmonic Orchestra, but also he was a very versatile musician, so he played all his life. But I was never allowed to touch his violin, but there's a fantastic movie, and it's called The Red Violin. And when you've heard of Stradivarius, well, Stradivarius violins are worth millions of dollars. And if you ever get hold of one, they just keep going up and up in value. The Red Violin, basically the story was it was a cursed violin, but it told the story of where the violin ended up over a period of 400 or 500 years. And it always reminds me of these pieces, because think of the history of these works of art. Here we are in 2026, auctioning these works live on television in America. Think of where they originated from. In 1540 to 1550, they were being made on a copper plate inside the Vatican in Rome. So think about that in a moment. But the Red Violin is also connected with an auction, because actually the violin is being auctioned during the movie in modern day times. But it goes back to these different periods where the violin ended up with gypsies, ended up with the royalty, ended up in a monastery. So all the story, it just really reminds me of these pieces when they're nearly 500 years of age. Remember, America, you've just had your 250th anniversary of your independence. That's amazing. But these are nearly double that age. So 2,300 is the top bid at the moment. I'm giving you the high bidder's choice, and you can, and the high bidder will have the choice of number one or number two, or you can also keep them together. Up to you. I'll give you 2 minutes with Lucy. They're fantastic pieces. Here is Lucy.
1: And just look at the way Michelangelo has captured the human emotion in both of these works. It's astounding, you know, particularly with Jeremiah, that human psychology. You know, it's not simply just this biblical figure. He really does give us someone who seems physically weighed down by knowledge and grief. And, you know, and this is what is so, I think, appealing about these works. And then the other thing I want to show you is where they were located. They are very significant indeed. And again, another reason why you should seriously be considering these particular pieces. You know, these are seriously significant. And I just want to take you, if I can, to my screen. So let's just go there now. Can we see if we go to, I'm going to sort of zoom in and up, you can see those central figures there. That, you see, remember, these are studies. So you will, if you ever go to the Sistine Chapel, you will see this. This is what you'll see, and you'll be like, oh my gosh, there it is, you know. And if we come back to our work, remember that these were frescoes that were created in the foundations of the building. This is before the paint dried, before the plaster of Paris dried. Michelangelo had to create really quickly. That's also just mind-blowing when you consider that. So for me, you know, this is definitely museum level collecting. This is really powerful. These are very important pieces. And when we look at the intricate detail and we look at the skill of both Michelangelo and the engraver, and if we can zoom in and just see some of that detail, again, I don't think you're ever going to find anything comparable ever again, and you'll own them. Back to you, Richard.
2: On sale with you then later on. I give you one final minute with me at 25. I'm bid at 25. I got a bid of 2525. Bid at 25. At 25, I'm bid at 25. I got a bid of 25. Bid 25. 25 is bid. 25 with Michael. Is that Michael's bid at 2500? Just clarifying, because we had Ty in the lead at one point. It is Michael at 25. Thank you. 25. And they are also from New York at 25. I'm bid at 25. Let's find out which one they're interested in. If they'd like to keep the pair, they're more than welcome. They have the first choice. They can have number one, number two, or would you like both of them? Up to you. I would keep them together. These are legacy pieces, ladies and gentlemen. They're on sale with you now at 25. Got a bit of 2525 bid at 25, and I'm selling with Michael Zen from New York at 25. It goes at 25. It's bid 25. 25. He wants number one at 25. Is bid on number one then at 25. It goes at 25. I'm bid going once at 25. Going twice. New York gets number one. Congratulations. John, number one has gone. Number two is available. And thank you very much. I drive on the other side in England. Thank you. Number two. Let's have a look at this one here, ladies and gentlemen. And this is the prophet Jeremiah. I'll give you a chance to own it. Ladies and gentlemen, I'm going to start it at half the money. Basically, I'll start it at 1200 and we're going to sell it to the highest bidder. 1200 opening bid, and I'll sell it to the highest bidder. Get on the phone now on the prophet Jeremiah. Here is Lucy. Let's give you a 2 minute clock and then it's sold. Here we go.
1: Let's go back to my screen and remind everyone, just in case you missed it. You know, we've got here another engraving that was engraved by one of the, you know, the greatest engravers of that time. 31,000 there, 35,000. So you can see at 1,200, you're doing very well. Sorry, 2,500 there. And we know that this is exactly where they've come from, the designs of the Sistine Chapel, the most famous fresco in the world. Back to you, Richard.
2: I think we have a bid of 2,500. Is that correct? Yes or no?
3: No.
2: Let's go back. 1,200. Sorry, I think our previous bidder thought they wanted both of them. It may have changed their mind. Let's see. Anyway, I'm going to auction it now. 1,200. And ladies and gentlemen, it's about to go. I'll give you one last minute with Lucy then. Sorry for the confusion there. Thank you, New York. You've got number one for sure. If you change your mind, you can always have the first option on number two. Up to you. You've got 1 minute then, America. And the bid is opening at 1,200. Here's Lucy. Sorry about that, Lucy. Over to you, my dear. Live television.
1: That's okay. Yeah, I know. And these gravings, I think we have to all remember, they were originally created to, they weren't originally created to be collected. They were created to be owned and studied, almost like books or images of their time. But they were never made with the expectation they would last 400 or 500 years. They were printed on paper, they were handled, they were used, and many simply didn't survive. So the fact that we've got a work like this in pristine condition just blows my mind. And then you've got that human emotion that he was able to really achieve, you know, in these frescoes and then in the engraving as well. It is just extraordinary. And let me go back to my screen and let's just remind ourselves, you know, these are on the ceiling of the Sistine Chapel. Like I said, the most famous fresco really in the world. And just giving us that human emotion. This is what Michelangelo was so incredible at. And I know that many other artists tried to emulate what he did. And that was the famous one. And Statue of David, you know, he considered himself a sculptor, not an artist. And it was the Pope who just literally twisted his arm until he said yes to painting the Sistine Chapel. So let's come back to our work. And I think that there is a strong demand for these works. You know, scholars are still studying these, collectors, educated collectors and patrons, they all want these famous works. Back to you, Richard.
2: Where from? 22 with Michael. Florida. Thank you very much, Florida, at 22. Texas, would you like to bid next? 22 is bid. 22 is bid. 22 with Florida then. At 22, I'm selling 23. It's Texas, is that correct? Thank you, Charlie. 23 bid. 23, Texas in the lead. At 23, going to bid a 2-3 bid. At 23, come on, give me 25. At 23, on sale and with you. At 23, Michael, would you like to bid New York, yes or no? I'll give you a fair warning, as you did a bid on the first one. It's up to you, though. At 23, if not, this is selling to Texas. At 23, I can't bid for you. Got to let me know. At 23, I'm bid at 2-3. Get a bid at 23. At 23, with Texas now. At 23, and I'm selling. At 23, another one off anyone at 2-3. I sell. Last chance. Last call. 2-5, New York is back in at 25. At 25, I'm bid with New York at 25. 2-6, new bidder now. 26 from 26 bid. Texas, another Texas bidder at 26. The great state of Texas at 26. Come on, New York. It's

0: 26, 27, 27. Two Texas bidders now. At 27 bid. 27 is bid. 27. Michael, would you like to go to 3? 28 is bid. 28. Now 3. Now 3. At 28 bid. At 28, get a bid of 2. 8 bid. At 28 bid. 28 the bids with Darren's bidder from Texas. At 28. At 28 on bid. 29. Risky bid there. 29, I'll take it. 29 bid. 29, get a bid of 2, 9, 2, 9. Now 3, now 3. At 29, come on, give me 3 now. At 29, another 1. At 29, 3,000 bid. At 3,000 bid, now 1. At 3,000 bid. At 3,000, I'm selling. At 3, get a bid of 3, at 3, at 3, at 3 bid. At 3,000, it's selling with Darren's bidder from Texas. Charlie's bidder from Texas, you're out at the moment. Thank you for bidding. So it goes with Darren's bidder. At 3,000 bids, selling and going once. 3,000 twice, Darren. Sold and gone line 5. Well done. Thank you. Now, ladies and gentlemen, I wanted to show you this piece whilst John rearranges the set. He's won many awards for his artistic decoration. You're very good at that, John. And let's have a look at this work of art. Ladies and gentlemen, a beautiful, beautiful Joan Miró. Let's zoom in on the signature here. And it's a highly, highly desirable piece. That, ladies and gentlemen, we'll zoom in on that signature if we can. And ladies and gentlemen, let's have a good look at the work of art. And Keith is working with this new camera technology we've got, and we're going to zoom in when we can. But ladies and gentlemen, I've got the paperwork somewhere for this, but I just wanted to show you. It's actually from 1954. Let's drop the graphics for a second. Let's drop the graphics, and then we can enjoy the work of art. There is the 1954. This is an early Joan Miró, ladies and gentlemen. So a very unusual piece by Miró. A lot of you will instantly recognize his works. Let's pan out now, and we can see the full image. And ladies and gentlemen, that is an amazing, amazing work of art from 1954. It is hand-signed by the Spanish master. We will bring that in before the end of the show and give you an opportunity to bid on it, ladies and gentlemen. It is superb, absolutely superb. So you've got a chance to bid on that later in the show. The 1954 Miró. Come to me for a second, and let's see what we got coming up next. Well, ladies and gentlemen, we're bringing in something absolutely superb for you, and it is an amazing, amazing sculpture by none other than Keff. Let's have a look at the piece. Ladies and gentlemen, I just put a plain background behind that for a second, just so you can appreciate it. But that is a beautiful sculpture. I'll show you the scale of it by standing alongside it, ladies and gentlemen. But that piece is absolutely fantastic. If you get the lighting right on these, ladies and gentlemen, I would suggest some lighting coming up from behind. On the wall behind, you will get the whole pattern as a work of art behind through the light shining through the sculpture. So this is by the amazing Keff, and ladies and gentlemen, it's a one-off, a one-of-a-kind. It's absolutely superb, and it's just arrived from Berlin. Ladies and gentlemen, these are selling when they're available in the galleries. He's actually in Asia at the moment on tour, and he's arranging his next big tour with his managers from Berlin. And ladies and gentlemen, I can tell you we're lucky that this just arrived. It's in the auction, and I'm going to give you a chance to bid on this one. I'm going to have to start it at a minimum. I mean, I should start it at about 10,000. I'd expect it to go for 20 to 25,000. I'm going to start it at only 4,000, and that is the original. Here is Keff.
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3: How exciting that we've got a sculpture. I mean, these are incredibly rare. So most definitely, if you're a Kef fan, you would want one of these in your collection. And if you are brand new to Kef, he is one of the biggest names out there at the moment in the street art world. And let me show you what he's up to at the moment. As Richard quite rightly said, he is in China currently. So let's go and have a look at one of his latest beautiful creations on my screen. Just loving this. It's just beautiful what he's able to do. You know, it's just absolutely astounding. And this is what's happening, you see. He is being, he's been asked to create these commissions all over the world. He doesn't really have that much time anymore, if we come back to our work, to create actual works of art. So the fact that we can offer you this artist proof, and that's exactly what we're bidding on right now, is an opportunity for one of you. And a sculpture, I know that this is almost the merging of his two worlds. So it's him as an artist and then his past, because he was a mechanical engineer, and he'd always dreamed of being able to actually merge both worlds, and then he made it happen, which is what we're looking at here. He's a massive perfectionist, so these pieces took a long time to perfect. The other thing I think you need to see as well is, if we come to my screen once more, is just really where his works are ending up. You know, this is what I'm saying. He is being commissioned. More and more people obviously know of him, and they are all wanting a piece done by him. He was recently at the Hamptons Art Fair, and this couple obviously acquired this piece and took it to their home. So if we come back to our work, you are going to become one of those collectors. And the exciting thing about owning a Kef is this sense of tranquility and peace and serenity that you feel when you look at a work by him, but also that visual impact that he is able to immediately create in your home. And this is an artist who is now being invited by major luxury brands. He's featured in the Financial Times and Architectural Digest. He has been specified in major architectural projects, asked to create work for global events like the World Cup. He was there in Qatar. That tells you something very important. It tells you that this is an artist with real cultural momentum. You know, his work has now crossed beyond the gallery world into fashion, design, architecture, and international media. That does not happen to every artist. You know, that kind of multi-industry recognition only happens when an artist has a truly original voice, and when the wider world is paying attention. And that's what we're seeing with Kef. The wider world is most definitely paying attention. His works are definitely getting more and more challenging to find, because he isn't creating as much as he used to. And therefore, works that are out there are, the art dealers of the day are tending to hold on to them until they've sort of, you know, they know that it's the prime moment to release them. And what you're generally seeing, and if we go to my screen once more, is that you will just see sold out, sold out, sold out. And that's what we're talking about here. We also know that his originals sell for huge sums of money, 88,000 there, if we come back to our work. So truly, this is, I think, an opportunity for you to own something very different, highly collectible. The fact it's an artist proof, it's an EA, as we can see there, that means that there's only two of these in the world, and you will own one of them. Back to you, Richard.
4: Well, ladies and gentlemen, talk about exclusive, and this is probably about the largest sculpture I've ever had by Kef, ladies and gentlemen. A beautiful piece. Now, the setting of that, if I could have the acrylic podium ready, ladies and gentlemen, I just want to show you that 42 is the top bid at the moment. Who's in the lead, please? John.
2: Colorado,
4: good morning. Thank you very much. Lot 15 then on the beautiful original cut and painted steel sculpture. So hand painted, hand cut, beautiful, beautiful sculpture. Elemental Fusion number 2. So it's the second in that series of the Elemental Fusion. He's in. He's actually in Asia as we speak. There are only two of these in the world. Only two of these in the world. John, I believe the other one, did he have that on exhibition somewhere in Germany?
5: As a matter of fact, he did.
4: Yeah, okay, I thought so. Well, there's quite a bit of weight to this, but I think I'm all right, John, don't worry. let's have a look. Hand signed by Kev. Hand signed by Kev. That is some weight there, ladies and gentlemen. I won't have to go to the gym for another week. So, Artist Proof by Kev. Only two of these in the world. Very, very lovely size of sculpture there. John, I think we've seen it. It's the same both sides, funnily enough, just the other way around. There we go. So, let's move the turntable out. And let's bring in that beautiful acrylic stand, because this is a little bit more how you might like to see it in a room. But obviously, ignore the background there, but I just want you to get a clear picture of the sculpture. So, ladies and gentlemen, let's have a look at the Certificate of Authenticity. That is stunning, and with the right lighting on it, that will be a fantastic piece. Elemental Fusion number 2, new bidder in there, original cut and painted steel sculpture, Artist Proof.
2: Virginia,
4: thank you very much. And it's an edition of only two, extremely rare. There are only two of these in the world. The other he had on exhibition. Remember, he has been a museum artist already. Now, that is very rare for a young artist to actually have a museum exhibition. So he had the entire museum dedicated to his work. Ladies and gentlemen, that was held in Germany, I think about 2 years ago now. He's also been exhibited in other museums. So you're not just looking at a young contemporary artist, you're looking at an artist who is already museum worthy. Ladies and gentlemen, there's only two of these in the world. 45, I've got Virginia in the lead, and here is Lucy. It's on sale and with you. Final call for bids, please.
3: Yeah, and not only did he have a museum, one museum show, he's had two, one in California as well at the Torrance Art Museum. So two museum shows as a living artist and a book published about him as well. So this is just incredibly impressive, and I think really it speaks volumes to what the artist is on the trajectory that this artist is on. So if we go, let's just have a look. If we go back to my screen, in just a moment, I just want to show you something. You know, what happened with Banksy? Let's go to my screen now. $385 when Banksy first came onto the scene, and his one of his prints went through auction. A few years later, $23,000, same work, same print. And then a few years later, still $82,500. So this is, we have hindsight, you know, we can look back and we can see data, and data doesn't lie. So that's interesting, okay? And then we look at this artist and we can see the prices now that he's able to come where he began in on the streets, obviously in London, well, Berlin first, then London, honed his style, stayed at that style. Urban Outfitters gave him that pivotal commission. Then he was on the front page of investment magazines. Then he was working with these major, major corporations at the World Cup in Qatar. That gave him huge amounts of exposure. I mean, millions of people saw his work there. That led to more commissions. Then that led to that burner exhibition at the Torrance Art Museum alongside Banksy and Kors, who we've just had, and Bambi as well. And then, you know, having these incredible events with these celebrities. Let's go back to Richard.
4: Thank you very much, ladies and gentlemen. There you saw Kef with the legendary singer Robert Plant from Led Zeppelin, and I was there to conduct the auction for him. 5,000 is the bid with Kim's bidder at 5. I get a bid of 5 at 5 at 5 bid. At 5, I'm selling now. 5,000. John, I thought this would make closer to 15,000 here in the auction. We've sold them for more, but it is selling now. I can't bid for you. Last chance, 5,000 with Kim's bidder then. 10 at 5 1/4 with Hunter at 5 1/4 bid at 5250. Last call has been given. 5250. 5250 and I'm selling now at 5250. 5250. Come on, now's the time. At 5 1/4 bid at 5 1/4. It's now or never. 5 1/4. 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At 55. Hunter, up to you. 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At 55, I'm bid. Last chance, last call, it's going now. At 55, 55 is bid. 5-5 is bid, is there anyone else now? At 55, get a bit of 5-5. 5-7-50 with Ohio. 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At 5 3/4. 6,000 with Florida. 6,000 bid. 6, got a bit of 6,000 with Florida. At 6,000 and no money for this. At 6,000. Remember, there are only two of these on this planet. On this planet, there are only two. 6,000, it looks like one of them is going to the beautiful state of Florida. At 6,000 it goes once. 6,000 it... John, anyone else? Are you bidding yes or no, Charlie? You've got to be quick. We're at 6,000. 6,000 bid. Yes or no?
2: Yep.
4: Can you let me know? 6,250.
2: Yep.
4: 6,500. 6-5. Nice and clear now, please. 6-5. 6-5. 6-5 is bid. With Florida, it goes once. 6-5 with Florida going twice. Fair warning, yes or no? Sold! 6-5 with Florida. Thank you. I think we gave enough time there, ladies and gentlemen. I had to take one glove off to clap. If not, as I'm going like that in silence. Ladies and gentlemen, we're going to bring up something superb for you now. It's a slightly smaller version. The wonderful, wonderful... will you bring up the silver one, John, or the black? I'd bring up the silver. Thank you very much, silver one. And let's bring that up very, very quickly, ladies and gentlemen. And it is a beautiful, beautiful piece. Again, I'm going to show you. If I had a black background, that would be fantastic. But anyway, we'll do our best at the moment, ladies and gentlemen. This is superb, absolutely beautiful, beautiful piece. And again, slightly smaller sculpture, but I'm going to give you a chance to own it. Ladies and gentlemen, this is by Kef. You're going to have to be a little bit quicker on this one. I started at only 1,000, ladies and gentlemen. That is a beauty. And again, if you've got a darker background or something like that, with the light going through it, that'll be beautiful. It's in silver. So, ladies and gentlemen, let's go. 1,000 is the opening bid. Thank you very much, John. And let's go to the certificate of authenticity. This is Elemental Fusion number 4. There you can see the dark background on the certificate of authenticity. See, they're very organized in Florida. Original cut and painted steel sculpture in silver, signed and annotated by the artist on the base. So, all the artwork comes in from Berlin, it goes to our headquarters in Florida, then up to our studios in Atlanta. It is an experimental proof. It's gone through the research department, and ladies and gentlemen, that is an experimental proof with unique variations before the regular edition is made. So the regular edition, John, what would that be? Maybe 20 in the world?
2: 30, actually.
4: 30. 30 examples in the world of this size. But this is the one that Kef created and approved in order to make the other edition. So it's the experimental proof. Ladies and gentlemen, I'm going to measure that for you. I'm going to take it over to Lucy. 1,000 starts me. And ladies and gentlemen, that is a superb piece. Congratulations, Florida, on the other one. 18 inches high. 18 inches high, and then on the width here, we're going with 25. 18 by 25, a beautiful, beautiful piece there in there, ladies and gentlemen, signed on the base as well, the experimental proof, and that is a gorgeous, gorgeous work. 1,000. He painted it in silver himself. He's getting very, very good at that, isn't he? Ladies and gentlemen, I'll start the bidding. $1,000. Here is Lucy. She's very good at painting as well. Mainly her nails. Here's Lucy.
3: How cool is this? It's so cool. I love it. And I just want to show you, one of our Kef collectors has just messaged me with a photograph of how he's displayed his Kef sculpture. And what Richard was talking about, you know, like shining the light, it creates this double vision. And so hopefully you can get an idea here. On the right, you've got the sculpture, and on the left is the projection on the back of the wall. So it really is very cool. It's very different and something, I think, spectacular for your home. So let's come back to our piece. And I think when we're talking about Kef, we do have to recognize that this is an artist who's had a stratospheric rise to the top. It really is unprecedented almost, you know, because when you put it into perspective with Kef, or rather with Picasso. Let's talk about Picasso. Picasso took about 5 years before he actually sold a work of art, and it happened much more quickly for Kef. Suddenly he was recognized as an artist rather than a vandal, because let's be honest, working on the streets, being a street artist, is still considered to be vandalism. So he was recognized as an artist, and then before he knew it, he had a show, an exhibition that sold out instantaneously, you know, even before it began. And it just never ever stopped for him. His momentum built, and you know, he was being invited left, right and center, and now he's gracing the roads of Paris because Porsche chose him as the artist to wrap their first electric car, and then we got Tesla, who did the same, BMW. So it really is a very exciting time. So if you haven't yet made that leap and collected a work by him, I really do think perhaps now is your moment, because this is an experimental proof. These are very precious. You just don't know what's going to happen with these pieces. They will become very collectible, as they already are, and I'm sure one of you is going to be very happy that you own it. Back to you, Richard.
4: Well, ladies and gentlemen, it is the only example of its kind in the world. The only example. That is a beauty. They will make an edition of 30, but this is the actual experimental proof that he has created and approved. Ladies and gentlemen, now they will make an edition of 30 for the world, but that is the only one of its kind. Ladies and gentlemen, experimental proof by Kef. 17 is bid. Who's in the lead? John at 17. I'm selling now.
2: Virginia.
4: 1 minute clock with me. Virginia again. At 17 bid. At 17, get a bit of 17. 17 bid. I'll take 18 now. At 17 bid. It's on sale and with you. At 17 bid. Final call for bids. 17. Last chance, last call. I thought this might make closer to 5,000. 17 bid. It's the only one in the world. 18 is bid. 18 bid. 18, get a bit of 18 bid. 18 bid. 18 bid. 18 bid. I'll take 19 now. 18 bid. 18. From where, Charlie? 18, 19. I see with Michael. At 19 with Michael. 19. 19, your bid. 19. Where are they from, Michael? New York, New York, at 19 bid. At 19 bid, I'll take 2,000 now. At 19, 2,000 I got with Darren. At 2,000 bid, 2,000. There's 15 of them in the room, but it seems to be three or four of you are very busy at the moment. At 2,000, at 2,000, 2,1 is bid. At 21, I'm bid. At 21, at 21, get a bit of 2,1. It is an exciting atmosphere when they're all busy. At 22, at 22 bid. At 22, get a bit of 2. 22 is bid. 22, 22, New York, would you like 23? 22 is bid with Darren's bid. Is that where are they from?
5: Ohio.
4: Ohio, nice to see you. 22, 20, I've got 22, Michael. It's down here from Ohio. At 22, I'll take 23. At 22, and I'm selling now, the only one in the world. I cannot give you another. 23, how much? 2,5 is bid. 2,5 is bid. 2,5 is bid. Ohio's out. 25, Michael's in. 25, Michael's in. At 25, and I'm selling with Michael's bidder from Ohio then. At 25, or I think they said Ohio. At 25, it's going once. 25 with Michael. Going twice. Get ready, John, at 25. Sold. 25. Thank you very much. Okay, bring in the final opportunity. Bring in the final opportunity. Coming up now, ladies and gentlemen, let's go to the certificate of authenticity straight away. Let's have a look at that. Ladies and gentlemen, there's Johnny. Looks lovely. Kev, German artist, born in 1989. Elemental Fusion number 2. Now, this is the regular edition. This is the regular edition. As you'll see, there are only 30 of these in the world. So the silver one was the experimental piece. So well done. At 2,500, you got that. Ladies and gentlemen, I'm going to give everyone a chance to own one of these. It is absolutely superb. Original cut. I'm going to start it under 1,000. I'm going to start it at only $750. I'm going to sell it to the highest bidder. And ladies and gentlemen, that is a superb piece. Elemental Fusion number 2. Well done, graphics. You're keeping up very well there. Original cut and painted steel sculpt. Signed and annotated by the artist on the base. And again, ladies and gentlemen, that is a limited edition of 30 in the entire world. So very, very exclusive. $750 is my opening bid. And ladies and gentlemen, again, with the right lighting from underneath it, you would get the beautiful, beautiful shadow effects. Perhaps Lucy can show that on the screen again. That's a nice piece. I'm going to measure it for you very, very quickly, ladies and gentlemen, on the width here. On the width here, I'm going to put that in at, I'll go with 12. I'll go with 12. It's a fraction more. 12 by 18 precisely. 12 by 18, ladies and gentlemen, a beautiful sculpture. Only 30 examples in the world. And ladies and gentlemen, that will be signed on the base. On the base it is signed. And there you have the edition number of 30 done in 2026. It is here to be sold, ladies and gentlemen. A beautiful piece. And here is Lucy. Lucy, what a great little work. I've started it under 1,000 just to get everyone on the phone. Let's have an auction. Let's have some fun. Here's Lucy.
3: Yeah, let's. Come on, everyone. Don't miss out on this opportunity. Let's go to my screen. We can have a look and see that photo again. Thank you very much, John, for sending that in. I know you are a huge fan of Kef, and I hope you are, and I'm sure you are, enjoying your sculpture and all of your Kef works very much indeed. Let's come back to our piece. So now you can all see what you can do. You can really get creative. And remember, you know, this is something that Kef has only started to create, these sculptures, and to have and own that first foray into sculpting that he has done, I think is a very special opportunity. The other thing I must show you is the absolute craftsmanship and meticulousness that has gone into these. Let's go to my screen, because, you know, he really is perfectionist, and you can see him here, you know, inspecting them, making sure they're beautiful, they're what he was envisaging and wanting, and living up to every expectation, and blending the him as an artist and his past as a mechanical engineer, and then reading the comments and how gorgeous everyone feels they are. That is so lovely to see. And if we come back to our work, you now have a chance to be part of that. And that is an aspect of art collecting we don't talk about, that feeling of being part of an artist's life, of their journey, of their success. You know, not only enjoying it on a daily basis, you get to enjoy the success of the artist that you have decided that you love, and you know, you really appreciate what they have done. And with Kef, I think what he has done for so many people is open up a whole new world of art. And at the same time, this byproduct of serenity, which I don't think he necessarily realized that that would happen with his artwork, but it has. You know, this is coming directly from him as an individual. He creates these pieces and his artwork to create serenity in his own life. And by virtue, it seems that has passed on to us. So you look at a work by him and you can just feel yourself slowing down. It's just a magical feeling. These works are hypnotizing. They are mesmerizing. They take center stage in your home. And I don't know about you, but I've never seen any sculptures like this before in my life. This is truly genuinely an original work of art. You know, this is original. These are original ideas by an artist who is at the top of his game. Over to you, Richard.
4: Well, ladies and gentlemen, it's selling now at 1,100. 1,100 is big. 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At 12, at 12 bid. At 1,200, gavels high. Sold and gone at 1,200. Thank you very much. Ladies and gentlemen, now, from the addition of 30, we were only allocated three of them. One has gone to Ty's bidder from Ohio. Well done, Ty. 1,200 on that one. I've got two available. I match the price. First two people to call in, and it will be sold out. Two people, there's an opportunity at 1,200 plus the buyer's premium. Zoom in on the image there, and ladies and gentlemen, that's it. It's buy it now, $1,200. Only two available, actually. Three, we had three, only two available. There we go. First two people to call in at 1,200 plus the buyer's premium. There we go. Look at that beautiful, beautiful piece with the right lighting behind it. Will look absolutely, or in front of it, look absolutely superb, and you'll get that work of art projected onto the wall of your choice. Here's Lucy, 1,200. I'll give you 1 minute to call in, then I'm moving on. I've only got two available. Call in quickly. Here we go.
3: I know lots of you are calling in, and don't be one of those people that's going to wake up tomorrow morning really regretting that you didn't, because, you know, this is definitely an opportunity to take advantage of right here, right now. Let's go back to my screen and let's just have a look at some of the other incredible things that he's done. You know, the achievements that this artist has managed to already do at such a young age. So Porsche picked him as the artist to really wrap the first electric car. That's still on the streets in Paris, in France. We've got BMW doing the same. We have Tesla as well. These beautiful projects now that he's been specified in. I mean, look at that. How stunning is that? And working all over the world on various commissions. And also, do consider this. He doesn't do any preparatory work. That always blows my mind. He just visually rehearses what he's going to do, and then he starts. It's as simple as that. So commissions, commissions, commissions. Printemps in France, Manhattan, Shanghai, Hong Kong, handbags, wine. He's collaborating with these very bougie, I would say, you know, limited edition, beautiful wineries in Napa. Let's go back to Richard.
4: Thank you very much, Lucy. Well, there's just that one left now. Someone took one of them. One of them went in the auction at 1,200. So it's the next person to call in, and I think it will be gone any moment now. But call in, double check, and if anything ever goes in the auction and you want to see, call the number. Make sure it's gone in. Make sure it's all gone through, because sometimes we have new bidders. Sometimes they have credit card difficulties because they haven't told their bank they're bidding on a Picasso for 30,000, that kind of thing. So, ladies and gentlemen, do always call in. You can always double check with the phone team. They're a wonderful team. I've got 15 of them on duty here today. So, someone here to take care of you. Ladies and gentlemen, we're going to move on with the show. Come to me now. And, John, I think we'll roll two beautiful works in. And let's bring up these next pieces because I want you to enjoy them. I'm going to give you the high bidder's choice on these amazing works. They've come from Australia. They've been entered into the auction, ladies and gentlemen, and they are by an amazing artist called Space Cowboy. He's born in 1978. He's highly celebrated all around the world. Highly celebrated all around the world. And these are two magnificent portraits. And ladies and gentlemen, these are cool, cool paintings. Have a look at them by Space Cowboy. Absolutely. Look at the colours in those. Give him a round of applause. What a great artist. Thank you. So we're proud to have these. They've arrived all the way from Australia, ladies and gentlemen. So we go all over the world. We have a fantastic team, ladies and gentlemen. They do a lot of hard work in the background. And so much appreciation to everyone for all their hard work to bring these works of art to us here in Atlanta. Look at these amazing pieces, ladies and gentlemen. He has done numerous exhibitions around the world. And the one on the right is called Through Rose-Tinted Glasses. Through Rose-Tinted Glasses, that's the one on the right there. And then, ladies and gentlemen, on the left is a piece called Never Too Late. And ladies and gentlemen, they're the white coat portrait. So beautiful, beautiful pieces. I love them. And ladies and gentlemen, they are big, big works of art. Let's have a look at these. They're beautiful pieces. If you've got the right place for these, you need some good ceilings, some real appreciation of these pieces. Ladies and gentlemen, I can't tell you, but in galleries, I mean, these are probably approaching the $30,000 mark now individually. I'm going to start them for you. I'm going to have to bring them under $10,000 to get the auction going, but I'll do this. I'll bring them under seven. I'm going to start them. And it will be the high bidder's choice. Now, I know 5,000 is a lot of money when you're eating your cornflakes. However, these works of art, ladies and gentlemen, are something to acquire for your family. Keep them, enjoy them, and they're going to bring you a lot of joy. I'm going to start them, and I'll sell them to the highest bidder. High bidder's choice. You can have number one or number two. And ladies and gentlemen, I'll start them by Space Cowboy at only $5,000. Here is Space Cowboy.
5: I am the Space Cowboy, and welcome to my gallery.
6: Some people spend their lives avoiding danger. Chane Holmgren built a career walking straight toward it. Known around the world as the Space Cowboy, he became one of Australia's most extraordinary extreme performers. A sword swallower, an arrow catcher, a showman, a record breaker, and an artist whose work has always lived somewhere between spectacle and impossible discipline. The image is unforgettable. A blindfold, a bow, a moving arrow, a body trained to do what instinct says cannot be done. But behind the shock of the act is something quieter. Years of practice, control, failure, recovery, and the strange calm required to make danger look effortless. The Space Cowboy's performances have taken him from street crowds to international stages, from television appearances to Guinness World Record moments, building a life around feats most people would never attempt once. Sword swallowing, arrow catching, electricity, endurance, precision. Every act asks the same question: where is the real limit? And then, over time, the stage began to widen. The same imagination that made the impossible physical began moving onto canvas. Bold animals, color, humor, instinct, motion. His paintings carry the same energy as the performances. Wild, fearless, a little surreal, and completely alive. What makes Chane's story compelling is not only that he has broken records, it is that he keeps transforming. The performer becomes the painter. The stunt becomes a language. The risk becomes a way of seeing. The Space Cowboy is not just a man doing dangerous things for applause. He is an artist of the edge, still asking what can be made from courage, curiosity, and a refusal to live small.
3: Well, this artist is definitely the epitome of an exciting artist, and he isn't someone who quietly wandered into the art world. He literally exploded into it, and he is really, I think, one of the art world's most extraordinary contemporary artists because, you know, he's based in the creative hub of Byron Bay in Australia. But before becoming a celebrated artist, he built an international reputation, as we saw there, as arguably the world's most famous sideshow performer. So he's really exciting. You know, he's really edgy. He is a performer. And he was swallowing swords underwater. He was in a shark tank. He was juggling chainsaws. He's got 56 Guinness World Records, more than any other Australian. He's become a regular face on international television, Ripley's Believe It or Not, the Guinness World Record Show. And then something remarkable happened. Because during those awful lockdowns, he picked up a paintbrush, discovered an entirely new creative output, and never looked back. And what started as a new passion quickly became this sensation. And these works are sensational. He opened his own gallery. He began exhibiting internationally, and today his works are collected all over the world through galleries, art fairs, and televised, as we know, auctions with us. So, you know, this is such a great story, and these works, I think, really do bring this huge smile to your face. And when you think about the White Rabbit, what do you think of? You think of Alice in Wonderland, and you think about that sort of, you know, really busy White Rabbit who tempted her down the rabbit hole. And let's go to my screen. And this is a series that he did, the White Rabbit series. So we can see here, just think they are great. What a talent, you know, and you can see the talent. I mean, oh, look, and there's a little nod there to Basquiat, that crown, and what it could look like in your home as well. So I think these works are extraordinary. And if we, let's come back to our piece, let's just think about this, because what I really love about his paintings is that they carry that DNA of a performer. You can feel the performance in them, but you can also see the extraordinary skill. They're bold, they're really energetic, they're full of movement and humor as well. So if we then, let's have another look at some of his other works. Let's go back to my screen and see him actually, you know, creating, and, you know, how excited people get. You know, the audience enjoyed my live painting. Can we go to my, thank you. Really enjoyed his live painting. He does live performances, and you can see how many people are there and how enjoyed he is. Look, that's a really incredible turnout. And I'm not surprised, because he is setting himself apart from everybody else. He's doing things differently. That is what your work could potentially look like in your home. That is the piece, isn't it, that we've got. So through rose-tinted lenses. Absolutely stunning. So cool. So edgy as well. And at the same time, fun. Let's come back to our work. Now, remember, owning a work from an artist whose story is currently being written, because he has come onto the art scene and he's really taken it by storm. His career is unfolding now. You know, their audience is growing, their reach is expanding, and you're going to be right there at the start of it. That's exciting to me. Back to you, Richard.
4: Okay, ladies and gentlemen, let's have a look at the pieces. And number one here, number one is called Through Rose-Tinted Glasses. Let's have a look at the certificate. I put an auction estimate on these of 15,000 to 18,000. And so far, I have not received a bid on these at only 5,000. So high bidder's choice will be 5,000. Graphics doing a great job. Thank you so much. The Space Cowboy, the Australian art superstar. I worked in Australia for 2 years, Asia, when I was based in Sydney, and his work absolutely exploded on the art scene. Now, if you haven't been to Sydney, it is probably one of my favorite cities in the world, because not only does it have the English architecture down there, but it's also on the beautiful, beautiful ocean with all the beaches like Bondi Beach, very, very famous. So it's like having a little bit of London by the ocean. Ladies and gentlemen, beautiful city. But the artistic scene down there, and also if you love food and wine, the culinary scene in Sydney is off the charts. Now, he comes from Byron Bay, very famous place. I've been all over Australia, ladies and gentlemen, but this is Through Rose-Tinted Glasses, number three, original mixed media painting, auction estimate 15 to 18,000. I think that's low. Some of his paintings are selling for over 30,000 now, so I've given you a low estimate. It's signed by the artist on the lower right. It is a unique work executed in 2026. Now, the piece alongside it is called Never Too Late, the White Coat Portrait. I love these pieces. I mean, I think Walt Disney would have gone crazy for this guy had he have met him 70 years ago. The Space Cowboy, original mixed media painting with acrylics and spray on canvas, signed by the artist on the lower right, a unique work executed in 2025. Now, John, I'm going to put up a 3-minute clock because I think these are worth consideration, but I'm going to do this, ladies and gentlemen. If I don't see any bids in the next 2 minutes, I will pass them both out. So it's a high bidder's choice, 5,000, 5,000 opening bid. John, I'd like to give a gift with this. If we could separate the bunnies and let's bring in a beautiful little piece. I'm going to give it as a gift with either of these. Now, John, is this an artist proof, did you tell me?
2: That is
4: the artist proof. And I'm going to include it, hand signed by the Space Cowboy. And I'm going to include with either one, whichever one you're interested in, I will include this as a gift. And it's hand signed, ladies and gentlemen. That is a beautiful little piece. Did I happen to have the certificate available? Let's have a look at it. And ladies and gentlemen, you've got a piece called Grace with Claws. Grace with Claws, sounds like my ex-wife. Archival pigment print with hand painting on canvas, signed by the artist on the lower right, countersigned and dated, a lovely lady, on the verso, and that is an artist proof. There's only 10 examples in the world, only 10 of these in the world, and I'm going to include it with either of the originals. So, ladies and gentlemen, you got literally about 40 seconds. Get your bids in now on the original, and you get one of the artist proofs included as a gift. Ladies and gentlemen, let's get bidding. Here's Lucy.
3: I think these are so fantastic, you know, and I think we have to also understand that this is an artist who already had a global audience long before he became a painter, and that's why he's been as well successful. And he is doing something really different, because you don't become a 56-time Guinness World Record holder by thinking like everyone else, and his artwork really reflects that. And then you can see the talent. It really is, you know, to be able to capture and create texture, so fur, is very difficult to recreate on a canvas. I want to show you something too. Look, let's go to my screen. Hello, Space Cowboy, can you paint our dogs? You missed that bit. So there he is, you know, painting these dogs. And obviously he's created a whole story around them, and they're now, it looks like they're in kilts, I think. I just love it. I think he is fabulous. And to own a work by him, an original, and now we're giving you the actual print that goes with it, an artist proof, no less. I mean, just look how cool. Absolutely fabulous. So, ladies and gentlemen, if we come back to our work, I think the question is, are you going to take advantage right now and allow these pieces to enter into your home and to derive so much joy from them every single day? Because you will. You absolutely will. His work really has the energy of performance, doesn't it? You can feel it, you know, captured forever. And his career has already captivated millions. I didn't show you, actually. Let me see if I can find that really quickly. Let's go to my screen again. Because, you know, you can see, you can find him on YouTube, all of his different Guinness World Records, but the television shows he's been in, over 40 countries, BBC, National Geographic, ABC, all of, you know, that's major. Let's come back to our pieces, I should say, and back to Richard.
4: Thank you very much. That's 6-5 is bid. 6-5. Where's our bidder from, John?
2: Illinois!
4: And which one are they bidding on?
2: Number one!
4: Thank you very much. At 65 is bid on number one. Number one. 65 is bid. 6-5 with Illinois. At 65 I'm bid. 6-5 bid. 6-5 bid. 6-5 bid. Is there 750 now? At 6-5 bid. 6-5 bid. 6-750. 6-750 is bid. 6-750 bid. 6-750. Where are they from? Rhode Island. How lovely. I've been there. 6-750. 6750. Have you been there, Ashley? 6750. Lovely place. 6750. 6750 bid. 6750. Come on, I'll take 7 now. 6750. 6750. Did you say Illinois was the first, the top bidder before? 6750. 6750. It's Rhode Island in the lead. Then I'm selling at 6750 on number one. Did you say they're both bidding on number one at 6750? And it goes 6750 going once. At 6750, going twice, gavels high, 6750. Now, ladies and gentlemen, I've got to be very, very quick, but you can leave those there. Number one has sold. Well done, Rhode Island. Number two is available. I'm going to include it with the cat. Now, ladies and gentlemen, I'm going to be very, very quick. I should start at a minimum of 5,000. That just sold for nearly seven with one of these. I'm going to include, remember, there's only 10 of these in the world. I'm going to include one with this one now. I'll start the bidding. I'll bring it under five. Let's have a little quick auction. I'll give you a two-minute clock, and I'll start it at 3,000, and let's sell it to the highest bidder. 3,000 opening bid. 3,000 opening bid. Let's get it underway. And here's Lucy. Let's have an auction. Let's have a bit of fun. Here she is.
3: Yeah, and I think, you know, this is what art to me is all about. Art doesn't have to come from the walls of an academy. You know, sometimes it comes from a life lived to the absolute fullest, which he most definitely has done. And I think that's exactly what you see here in the Space Cowboy original. You know, he is different, and I love it. I love, too, that we see true talent here as well. You know, it's a very difficult thing to do, to create fur on canvas and the texture, and I know how difficult that is by watching artists who specialize in it, and he's made it look effortless here. And the joy in it, the joy that you see in his works, I think too as well, it's just pure energy. And that is why he's become really successful. And his originals are selling. Some of them are selling for around that 20,000 mark. So you've got an opportunity here to own one. At the moment, you're only at 3,000. You've got a print included, and it's an artist proof. You will get to own a piece of art that is by an artist that we are seeing. He is starting to really build momentum. And I can tell you that artists that build momentum, you just don't know how far they're going to go. And one day, not too far from now, you're going to look back on this moment and be so thankful that you just did it. You just went for it. You got yourself in there, and you've hung this piece of art on your wall. You've enjoyed it for many, many months, and become part of his success story. And this is what great collectors do. You know, they see a piece of art, they think, yeah, that's the one for me, and they build their collection just with that gut instinct. And there's been great stories of art, of people who have collected artists like Warhol, for example, before he became as famous as he did, just because they loved it. And before they knew it, having their art collection valued, and you know the rest. Over to you, Richard.
4: 3-6 is bid, thank you. 3-6, 3-6, I'm selling. Come on, America, this is for nothing. At 36, the other one just made nearly $7,000. 6,750. 36, it's on sale. 3-6, how can that be worth half the money? 3-6, 3-6 is bid. 36, 36, 37, thank you. At 37 bid. At 37, I'm going to bid a 3737 bid. 3738, nice to see you. 38, thank you, Michael. At 38 bid. At 38, give me four. At 38, give me four. Come on, this is being given away at this level. At 38 bid. 38 bid. 38 bid. 38 bid. Sorry, the bid was with Ty. At 38 bid. At 38 bid. Sorry about that, Michael. At 38 bid. 38 bid. I took Ty first at 38 bid. At 38 bid. 38 bid. 38 bid. 38 is selling. At 38 on the original. On the original, with one of the artist proofs that there's only 10 in the world. At 38 bid, 38 bid I sell. At 38 bid, anyone else, John? Yes or no? At 38 it sells. At 38 it goes once. At 38 going twice. At 38, third of the final time. Sold at 38. Congratulations. Now, ladies and gentlemen, John, I think I've got three of these available. Is that correct? There are only 10 in the world. We were given five. I've given one with that, one with the other. You did very well there, by the way, at 3-8. That's unbelievable. Congratulations on the other one. I'm going to do this. There are three available, but you've got to be very quick, ladies and gentlemen, because I've got to move on. I've got a surprise for you. So, ladies and gentlemen, first three people to call in. John, I'm going to do it at only 750. There's only 10 in the world. Only 10 in the world. 750. Three available. Get on the phone very, very quickly, and I'll just show you the back. It's on canvas, ladies and gentlemen, on pristine canvas. And here is his handwriting. Grace with Claws by the Space Cowboy. And it is Byron Bay, Australia, with his signature. So that is signed on the back there, ladies and gentlemen, by Space Cowboy. Three available, 750. Buy it now. First three people to call in. Lucy, what do you think of that? I can only give 1 minute. I've got to move on.
3: Let's go to my screen. I think you've just got to go for it. I mean, he's great. I mean, this is an artist that I would definitely be bidding on if I was allowed to. Look at that one. Absolutely glorious. And these are just pieces, you know, you just can feel the fun and energy within them, the performance, the skill, the talent, the creativity, you know. And I think, too, he's inspiring as an individual, you know, what he's achieved and just starting all over again as an artist and becoming wonderfully successful. Look at that. I mean, inspiring so many people. So, you know, before you know it, he's going to be a globally recognized artist and he's going to be commissioned all over the world because that's the type of guy he is. You know, he's already shown that he can do it with all of those Guinness World Records. So let's come back to our work. So now you've got an opportunity to own a work by him and really just enjoy it. And just I'm just sort of reading the back with claw grace. Okay, grace with claws. Great. Fabulous. Any cat lovers out there, anybody who knows, anybody who would just love this as a gift, remember what I said. We've got Christmas around the corner, although I hate to admit that. But yeah, just bear that in mind. Back to you, Richard.
4: Okay, well, come to me. Thank you very much. We're going to have to move on with the show. I believe there's still two available. 750 comes framed, comes certified. Get on the phone very, very quickly if you'd like it. The Space Cowboy, only 10 of them in the world, and we have two available. Ladies and gentlemen, get on the phone now. 750 plus the buyer's premium. Now, I'm going to move on. I'm going to bring you in something. It's hundreds of years old. Fantastic piece, but I'm trying to make room for this. So I only have about 5 minutes on the next lot, ladies and gentlemen. So I should really spend about half an hour just on this piece. So, ladies and gentlemen, we're a little tight for time. This 1954 Juan Miró will be coming in the auction. So stay tuned. But first, ladies and gentlemen, have a look at this work. This is the brilliant work of the German master. Now, you all heard of... My mind's gone blank. Leonardo da Vinci. Leonardo da Vinci. I thought Leonardo DiCaprio, but he is a better actor. Ladies and gentlemen, Leonardo da Vinci was the master of the Italian Renaissance. The master of the Italian Renaissance with Michelangelo. We had a Michelangelo earlier. But in Northern Europe, in Germany to be specific, the master of the Northern Renaissance was this man. His name was Albrecht Dürer. Now, I've been doing auctions for nearly 40 years, and in all that time, this is the one piece by Albrecht Dürer that I've had in an auction which has the most amount of colour in it. They're normally black and white images. They're normally black and white. But this is actually a coloured image. I'm going to go straight to the Certificate of Authenticity and I'm going to put up a 3 minute clock and we've got to be quick on this one. Ladies and gentlemen, it's a highly, highly valuable piece. I'm going to start the bidding on this one at $2,500. That is the opening bid and it's called the Judgment of King Solomon and it is the original woodcut. Now, this is a very important part. It is extensively hand-coloured on laid paper with original Dutch text and additional woodcuts on the verso. That means on the reverse side. So it's an extremely rare and important impression from Liber Chronicarum, executed during Dürer's apprenticeship in the Wohlgemut studio in 1493, this work. Look at the condition of it. I've started at only 2,500. Lucy, any other auction in the world, I'd started at 25,000. I'd expect it to achieve somewhere around 40 to 50,000. I've started it ridiculously low because I've only got 2 minutes. Let's see what it makes. Here's Lucy, auction estimate, 20 to 25,000. Auction estimate, 20 to 25,000.
3: I mean, this is extraordinary, everyone. And again, you know how passionate I am about these works of art because of the age. 1493. I mean, this was printed more than 530 years ago, before Henry VIII became king, before Michelangelo painted the Sistine Chapel ceiling, and whilst Christopher Columbus' first voyage to the Americas was still recent news. So, you know, this is major. It's just wonderful. And this is a genuine 15th century woodcut leaf from the Liber Chronicarum, which is better known today as a Nuremberg Chronicle. So one of the most celebrated illustrated works of the entire Renaissance. It's huge. I mean, it really is. It was an astonishing undertaking for its time. It was an attempt to tell the history of the world from creation right through to the 15th century, combining, of course, biblical history, historical figures, extraordinary city views, and hundreds upon hundreds of woodcut illustrations. So woodcuts, if you take yourself there even, you know, we are looking at a block of wood. So Dürer, actually this was done during his apprenticeship. And it was, you know, a very young Albrecht Dürer. And so they were creating these works of art from blocks of wood. That's what's so astonishing. So carving everything out that they didn't want and leaving everything in that they did. And then on top of that, having to imagine what it would look like in reverse when it was printed. And then you've got the hand colouring and you've got the text on the back. I mean, this is archival. This is history. This is you hanging a slice of history in your home. This is your generational, almost legacy art, you know, that hopefully will live on for another 530 years. Let's go to Richard, and I'll tell you more in a moment. Over
4: well,
3: to you.
4: Well, we won't have time, unfortunately. Lucy, I'm going to have to sacrifice this work. I think you might not see me here next weekend, ladies and I could be in trouble for selling this at 37, 37 bid, 37. It's on sale. I'm going to sacrifice it because we're running out of time. 4,000. Thank you, Darren. 4,000 bid, 4,000 bid. I'm bid now at 4,000 on the full colour. Full colour original woodcut by Albrecht Dürer from 1493. It's 530 years old. On sale and with you. 4,000 bid, 4,000 bid. I've got to move on, John, at 4,000. 4,2, thank you. 4,2, good to see you, Karen. At 42 bid, at 42, got a bit of 4,2, 4,2 bid. At 42, I'm bid. At 42, 44, thank you. 44, Darren. 44 bid, at 44 bid. At 44, it's Darren against Karen. At 44 bid, at 44 bid, at 44 I sell. On sale and with you, it's going. At 44 bid, at 44, at 45, at 45, got a bit of 4-5, at 4-5, and it's on sale. I'm with you. Lucy, I wish we had more time. I wish we had more time, but I've got to move on. I've got to sell this. 20 to 25,000, the auction estimate. Lucy, your final thoughts. I can only give 30 seconds. Get on the phone. Here's Lucy.
3: Okay, let's go to my screen really quickly because, you know, like the works like this are going to be in the Metropolitan Museum of Art. You know, we can see an example there. This is what you will find. And then we look at woodcuts, you know, 500,000, 600,000, 882,000. Do you know what I'm talking about? Let's go back to our work.

0: And what you're looking at directly is into the artistic environment that helped form Albert Durer, because he was about 21 when this chronicle was published. And he was just on the cusp of becoming one of the towering figures in the history of European printmaking. He elevated printmaking, and this is from an early part of his career. So, you know, there is a lot. I wish we had more time. We don't. So it's over to you, Richard.
1: 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It's going up. 48, 48 is bid. At 48, New Hampshire. At 48, new bid. With New Hampshire now at 48 bid. 48, I'm selling. It's on sale, America, at 48. Those pieces that Lucy just showed you at 400, 500, 600, 700,000, they're all black and white images. This one is a full color image from 1493. I put a very low auction estimate for you. Ladies and gentlemen, this is ridiculous for this piece, but I'm selling it now. It's with New Hampshire. Someone give me five. Come on, it's worth it now. At 48 bid. At 48, get a bit of 48, 48 bid. At 48 bid. Last chance, last call. 30 seconds with me. At 48, and I'm selling now. At 48, get a bit of 48, 48 bid. At 48 bid. At 48, is there anyone else? Yes or no? At 48 bid. 5,000. That's more like it. At 5,000, selling and going. At 5,000, it goes now. At 5, get a bit of 5. At 5, bid. At 5,000, are you bidding? At 5,000, nice to see you, Charlie. At 5, 5, bid. At 55, bid. At 55 is bid now. At 55, and I'm selling. At 5, 5, get a bit of 5, 5, bid. At 55, and it's going now. Selling and going once. 55, where are they from, John? Where are they from? At 55, at 55, I sell. Washington State at 55 with Charlie. Nice to see you. At 55, and it goes once. 55, it goes twice. That has to be the deal of 2026. New bidder, I hope it goes through. If not, you can always phone in and check. 5-5, it's sold. Well done. New bidder from Washington State. Thank you, Charlie. On we go, ladies and gentlemen. I've got something for you, but it will be a first person to call in opportunity. Simple as that. It is an Albrecht Durer. Let's have a look at the certificate of authenticity. Ladies and gentlemen, is that the right one? It is the Southern Hemisphere, the Celestial Globe. This is from a later edition in 1860, printed in the late 19th century, circa 1860. The Southern Hemisphere, the Celestial Globe. Ladies and gentlemen, I've only got literally a minute to do this. So it's a woodcut in black ink. Ladies and gentlemen, the first person to call in on this piece, let's have a look at it. I'll do it at 7:50. 7:50, first person to call in. 7:50, plus the buyer's premium, first person to call in. 1 minute with Lucy, then we're moving on with Miro. 1 minute clock, we're moving on with Miro. First person to call in, 7:50, plus the buyer's premium. What do you think of that, Lucy? Kim, you're in charge.
0: Well, I think I haven't got enough time to tell everyone about it. I love it. I absolutely love it. You know, this goes back to 1515, a landmark moment in the history of astronomy. Astronomy. And his celestial maps were really the first printed star charts ever published. And, you know, for me, he brought art, science, and printmaking together. This is why this work is so incredibly important and so significant. Let's go to my screen as well, just quickly. He is on view in major, major art institutions all over the world, and he always will be. This is the woodcut block. This is how it works, you know. So on the right, there is the wood block and with the ink on it, and then there's a print. So again, astonishing that that's how these works were created, carved out of wood. He's in the Louvre. You know, it doesn't get any better than that. And there is the work that you're bidding on right now in the Metropolitan Museum of Art, not on view currently, which is usual because these pieces are preserved. Obviously, they will disintegrate over time. Let's go over to Richard.
1: Well, Lucy, unfortunately, we didn't have a lot of time, but ladies and gentlemen, that is still available if someone wants it, but you've got to be quick. Kim, first person to call in, 7:50, that's all I've done it for. Framed, is from 1860, is by Durer. That has to be snapped up by someone in America. Come on, wakey wakey, let's go. Breakfast is over now. Ladies and gentlemen, let's go to the final lot of the day. Come to me. Thank you very much. Come to me. And here we go, ladies and gentlemen. We are going to offer you the star piece. I think that will be gone any second now, that beautiful Dura. So be quick if you want it. Ladies and gentlemen, I've got to move on very swiftly with this, but it is a museum piece from 1954. Let's have a look at the work of art.

0: Ladies and gentlemen, this is the 1954 Juan Miró. I'm not going to mess about with this, John. I'm going to put up an auction estimate of $80,000 to $120,000. $80,000 to $120,000 auction estimate. It's a 1954 original hand-signed Miró. It should be in a museum. I'm just going to point something out to you. Unfortunately, the frame just came apart there, so it will be going back and having a replacement frame. Now, the top bidder, I will give you the choice on this and this only of your style of frame, because the frame is inconsequential. You could have black, you can have white, you can have a red frame, you can have it pink with blue dots, whatever you like. Ladies and gentlemen, but if you want the same antique frame, I'll replace it in mint condition. It's just come across a part at the top there, but ignore that. What we're looking at is the original 1954 Miró. We'll even repair this frame if you want us to repair it, and just all it needs is putting back together there in the corner. So that's all that's wrong with it. But it's up to you. I'll reframe it if you want. This piece, ladies and gentlemen, I've got to start this. If I was in any other auction, I wouldn't start it under 50,000. The auction estimate I think we put up there, John, was 80 to 120,000 as an auction estimate. It is a highly valuable, highly, highly collectible piece, ladies and gentlemen. It is a star piece, not only of today's show, but it's even more valuable than the Picasso we had yesterday, ladies and gentlemen, because of the year, when it was created, who it's created by, and the subject matter. Ladies and gentlemen, I'm going to start the bidding on this one, and I have to start it at this level because, quite honestly, John will be on the hotline with Europe to see if we can approve your bid. So, ladies and gentlemen, let's have an auction on it. Let's get on the phone, John, and I'm going to start it at only 20,000 on the Juan Miró.
1: Early in his career, Juan Miró primarily painted still lifes, landscapes, and genre scenes. Influences ranging from the folk art and Romanesque church frescoes of his native Catalan region in Spain to 17th century Dutch realism were eventually superseded by more contemporary ones. Miró's signature biomorphic forms, his geometric shapes, and semi-abstracted objects are expressed in multiple media, from ceramics and engravings to large bronze installations. Miró was drawn to the Dada and Surrealist movements. He became friends with the Surrealist writer André Breton, forming a relationship that lasted for many, many years. The Surrealists were most active in Paris during the 1920s. Their members, led by Breton, promoted pure psychic automatism, which heavily influenced Miró's work. Miró's first retrospective was held at the Museum of Modern Art in New York City, to great acclaim. His renown continued to grow both in America and Europe, culminating in a large-scale mural commissioned in Cincinnati in 1947. A large exhibition of 60 of Miró's works was held at the Galerie Marge in Paris and subsequently at the Pierre Matisse Gallery in New York in 1953. As Miró aged, he continued to receive many accolades and public commissions. In 1974, he was commissioned to create a massive tapestry for New York's World Trade Center. Miró died at his home in 1983, a year after completing Woman and Bird, a grand public sculpture for the city of Barcelona. The work was, in a sense, the culmination of a prolific career so profoundly integral to the development of modern art.
2: Again, huge piece this, and you might look at it and think, that doesn't look like a Miró. And that's exactly what makes it so fascinating, so exciting. And, you know, this is Miró returning to a composition he first created in 1918, right at the beginning of his career. And that's why you're seeing that Cubist influence. So let's go to my screen and let's just have a look at some of the auction results of this artist so you understand the enormity of what's right in front of you. So here we have millions for his originals, and to be honest with you, most of his works are in those modern art museums, and they would be fetching hundreds and millions of dollars. But etchings, this is what we're interested in, aren't we? So we are bidding on right now on an original etching and aquatint in colours. You've got an etching aquatint in colours here, 115,000. What interests me is the estimate was between 60 to 90,000. It actually achieved 115 against that estimate, which means there was competitive bidding, and I would imagine a lot. Sotheby's New York, which is where you would expect the piece that we've got for you this morning would be as well. So just understand that this is a major deal. 112,000 there, etching aquatint in colours, the collection of David and Peggy Rockefeller, you know, Christie's New York again, 88,000 there for this particular piece. So this is, I think, such an opportunity for one of you to own something really spectacular. Lithographs, remember, it's all about the way the artist executed those prints. Lithography is another technique. These ones are 112,000. And when I say it's not your typical Moreau, I want you to understand there was an evolution of his works, but this is where he started, 1917, more in that cubist style, until he found the biomorphic imagery that we're used to. And the piece that we're bidding on, or you're bidding on right now, was a revisit of a work he did in 1918 around that cubist phase. Then he came to that sort of magical, mystical style, broke it down into symbols and lines, broke it down further still, simplified it until he arrived at this. And then, you know, in the later years of his life, really exciting times as well. I mean, he was a major, major artist. He's one of the titans of the 20th century, and his works still exist today around the world. There are exhibitions going on around the world. So if we come back to our piece, also the fact it was published by Metz in Paris, that's a huge, huge deal as well, because Amy Metz was very much significant in his life. And, you know, for me, and we've got to go over to auction. Back to you, Richard.
0: Thank you very much. 24 is bid. 24. Ladies and gentlemen, it's hand signed. And ladies and gentlemen, let me explain. Yesterday's piece was magnificent. The Picasso. It had an auction estimate of 60 to 80,000. This is an earlier Miro, a 1954 Miro. It has an auction estimate today of 80 to 120,000. Let me tell you, they are both magnificent pieces, but this is an earlier example from the mid-century. 1954, 24 is bid. Who's in the lead, John, at 24? Okay, let's go to the certificate. I've only got about a minute left. Lucy, we've got to be sharp. Le Moulin, a cafe, is a world famous piece, and it is catalogue referenced by the Met. Miró was the art star of Spain, together with Dali and Picasso. This is a 1954. It's our star piece of the weekend, together with that magnificent Picasso yesterday. What pieces of art? Let's give our auction team a round of applause. They do a great job. Hand signed and numbered. This has been entered into the auction. I'm going to sell it to the highest bidder. Ladies and gentlemen, I've got to just get the final bid approved, but if it's under 50,000, I'll have to have the bid approved. Ladies and gentlemen, published by the Met in Paris in 1954. Ladies and gentlemen, get on the phone. Who did you say is in the lead, John, at 24,000, New York? Ladies and gentlemen, here's Lucy. Lucy, we've only got about 20 seconds. Over to you. Lucy, what a great job. Thank you.
2: No, you're welcome. And let's just quickly go to my screen and show everyone. I mean, 115,000. You really are doing extraordinarily well, but I've got to say goodbye. So thank you and see you next weekend. Over to you, Richard. Bye, everyone. Have a great week. Bye.
0: Thank you very much, Lucy. 25 is bid. New bidder. Where are they from, John? At 25. I'm about to approve the bid. New Jersey against New York again. My goodness gracious. Hand sign. We'll

0: 800-874-0168.
1: It smells like vacation. 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It does.
2: I have fine hair, so I want a product that doesn't make it look flat.

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But I feel that I'm in the right place, the place where I can be the most creative.

0: Hello and welcome to Trailblazers. I'm Tanya Breyer and I've travelled to the beautiful Bahamas to discover it through the eyes of one of its most famous residents, Lenny Kravitz.
1: He's a rock star personified. A musician with a signature sound that blends rock and roll, funk, jazz and pop perfectly with deeply personal and poetic lyrics. His success is hard to beat. Over 40 million albums sold, numerous awards, and of course, sell-out world tours. You know I can't build a battle 'cause I'm high on the spirit. But while music might be his first love, Lenny is an artistic tour de force. He's a celebrated actor in critically acclaimed movies. He's a professional photographer who reversed the lens on his celebrity life with his book Flash. And he's a successful designer through his company, Kravitz Design.
0: It's easy to see where Lenny's eclectic, relaxed style comes from, his home here in the Bahamas.
1: He's even the official face of the country's tourism campaign. And its soundtrack is none other than his hit song, Fly Away.

0: It's the perfect escapist song to accompany a visit to this archipelago of over 700 islands, all set in the aquamarine waters of the Caribbean Sea. No surprise then that tourism is the main industry here, but with the country spread over hundreds of thousands of square kilometres, you really don't have to worry about overcrowded beaches. Our trailblazer Lenny Kravitz has called the Bahamas his home for years, and it's also where he has a studio from which he records his best-selling albums. Lenny, it's great to see you here.
1: It's a pleasure. Welcome to the Bahamas.
0: Oh, thank you so much.
1: Yeah,
0: I mean, what a beautiful...
1: You've come so far.
0: Well, what a beautiful place. I mean, we're right next to your recording studio here, where you recorded your 11th album,
1: yes.
0: Raise Vibration. What a place to work in. What does it mean to you to be able to record here, Lenny?
1: It's peace. It's a place where I can come back to. I can fall back into a zone where I can hear myself. I can hear what's inside of me. It's wonderful. And the fact that my family's from here and I have so much history here and, you know, I also partially grew up here, it's very special.
0: Tell me about the process of working on the album, because I read that you were going through a sort of a dry period and then it came to you in your dreams.
1: I think when you're making art, for me at least, I don't like to force it. I want to receive something.
0: Yeah.
1: And I thought I had an idea of where I wanted to go, but the creative spirit within me was going to go somewhere else. I didn't feel it in my soul. And so basically I just shut down and I said, okay, I'm just going to wait. I'm not going to push it. And within a matter of weeks, I started waking up with these dreams, hearing these pieces of music. It's enough, it's enough. And the system you cannot trust. It's enough, it's enough. So that's what it's about for me, to wait and to receive.
0: But you also, which is extraordinary, you play all the instruments on your albums. How does that work, Lenny, and why do you choose to do that? Is that a form of control, or what is that?
1: It started out by necessity, really, because when I made my first record, I didn't have the money to pay studio musicians.
0: Okay.
1: And the people that I could afford at the time weren't playing the way that I heard it. And so my engineer said, I've seen you play all these instruments. Why don't you just do it yourself? And I didn't want to do that because I wanted an experience with people. And I thought it would be a little lonely doing it on my own. But I had to do it. I did it. And it became my sound. I love playing instruments. And that's my opportunity when I'm making these records, when I'm on stage. You know, I can't play them all at one time yet.
0: Yet, yeah, you.
1: Yeah, till they clone me. But it brings me joy. Brings me joy.
0: Lenny Albert Kravitz was born in the mid '60s in New York City. His father, Sy, was a successful journalist and jazz producer, and his mother was the famous actress Roxy Roker. Lenny's artistic upbringing obviously influenced his career, but it also continues with his daughter, the successful actress and model Zoe Kravitz. You were born in New York,
1: yes.
0: In the '60s. Did you know you wanted to be a musician?
1: I grew up around a lot of music and a lot of theater, being in New York City at that time. And my parents were into the arts. My first concert was the Jackson 5 at Madison Square Garden, and that changed my life. I knew the next day that that's what I wanted to do.
0: I also read that you had people like Duke Ellington, Cicely Tyson, Miles Davis. Mm-hmm. Those were your parents' circle of friends. Did you realize how special that was?
1: I knew they were extremely talented and interesting people. But when you're that age, you don't really realize that they're these legends. They were people that I saw all the time. But as I grew up and as I became educated and I began to study these people, I obviously knew who they were, you know, and I realized how special it was to be in their presence.
0: Also, both of your parents being so successful, what sort of values do you think they instilled in you, Lenny?
1: Respect, love, honor, hard work. Love was the main thing. I was very fortunate to have family that were very supportive. I was extremely close with my mother, my grandmother, my grandfather.
0: Yeah, I was reading about your grandfather, Albert, who sounded like an amazing character. Did he have a big impact?
1: Huge. I mean, he was from Managua in the Bahamas, very small island. He became the head of his family at age 9 because his father had passed. So he had 4 brothers and sisters that he had to take care of and a sick mother who was bedridden. And at 9 years old, went out and figured it out. Worked 5 jobs to provide what their family needed, got a place to live, bought a house, sent my mother to school, to college, to the Shakespeare Institute, Stratford-upon-Avon, and, you know, gave her this life that people would have said was impossible at the time.
0: From aquamarine seas to his latest ventures, we'll have more from our trailblazer Lenny Kravitz after the break.
1: She is an amazing human being. She is achieving what she wants. She's doing it her way.
0: Do you give her advice, Emily?
1: At this point, she gives me more advice. I'm in need of the advice. She's got her stuff together.

0: 1-800-707-2637.
1: Welcome back to Trailblazers. We're here in the Bahamas with Lenny Kravitz.
2: Like his music, the Bahamas is an eclectic mix of influences. Its capital, Nassau, dates back to the 15th century, and many of its colourful colonial buildings still exist. These days, though, it's best known for being a popular tourist destination. But with over 700 islands to explore, the Bahamas is so much more and offers dramatic coastlines, lush tropical trails, and of course, unspoilt beaches that everyone, yes, even the odd pig or two, can enjoy. Island hopping is definitely encouraged, and it's the only way to find the off-the-beaten-track quirky boutiques or the so-chic-they're-hidden five-star luxury resorts that offer private coves to swim in and cliffside bars to enjoy the setting sun, with a cocktail, of course. Lenny Kravitz's early life saw him move from New York to sun-soaked LA. But success wasn't immediate, especially as record companies didn't quite embrace his sound.
3: The labels didn't know what to do with me because I was playing music that was rooted in rock and roll, which at the time they thought was white music, which of course we know that black people invented rock and roll. They thought I should be doing hip-hop or R&B. And they thought I was talented, but they did not want me to be making that music. They didn't know how to deal with that or how to promote it. So I was offered several deals, and I could have taken them, but they would have wanted me to change, have somebody produce me, and I refused. And it amazes me to this day that I refused, because I was living in a car. I had no money. Things were difficult. And as a teenager, you know, being 18, 19 years old, it was hard to turn down that money. But something within my spirit wouldn't allow me to do it. Just wouldn't allow me to do it. I'd be in the offices. They'd have the contracts and, you know, everything, and let's go. And we're going to make you a big star. And I walked out every time. I couldn't do it. And I'm very thankful that that was my reaction, because I doubt we'd be sitting here today if I had done that.
2: But you did sign, of course, then with Virgin. Mm-hmm. What do you think it was that they offered you? You thought, okay, this is the right place.
3: Well, they were into building this independent label, and I was granted a 5-minute meeting one Friday afternoon at the end of the day. People were getting ready to go home for their weekends. In fact, the lady, Nancy Jeffries, who really wanting to hear this thing quickly and sort of maybe dismiss it. And I played her Let Love Rule.

0: said, wait a minute. And she went and got somebody else. I played it again. They went and got another person. It was three of them. It was the president of the label. And that afternoon, I had a record deal after waiting for many years. All of a sudden, there it was. And they were into what I was doing and said, you know, we don't know if it's going to sell, but we believe in it. And that was enough for me.
1: And of course, it did sell and became very successful. How did you feel, Lenny?
0: It was a dream come true. I mean, I had always wanted to do this. And here I was making my music my way, having creative control. And I was touring the world. And it was fascinating. It opened up my whole world.
1: You became a global success yourself, Lenny, and Mama Said became, you know, it was multi-platinum. You were starting to win so many awards. What was it feeling like for you then? Was there a moment you felt, okay, yeah, you know, I've made it now myself?
0: Oddly enough, I still don't feel like I've made it. I'm not that person. Because I was always that kid trying to get the record deal, that stayed in me for a long time. And during that time, I was moving so fast. Things were happening at such a rapid pace. I don't even know that I took it in, you know?
1: Yeah.
0: I don't think that I got to smell the roses as I should have, which is why I make a point of doing that now. You know, a lot of that was done in a haze. My life changed drastically. It took some getting used to.
1: Yeah.
0: Yeah.
1: Did you feel the pressures of fame? Because you were also married to Lisa Bonet, who was very famous at the time. You have your daughter Zoe together. And everyone wanted to know what was going on. And did you find it?
0: I was used to being around that world because of my mother.
1: Yes.
0: And my mother was extremely humble. So therefore, this whole Hollywood thing was not brought into the home. That was her job, and she was very clear about that being her job. But that didn't define her as a human being. It was one part of her. And she was very real, had her feet on the ground. And then, oddly enough, I married a woman who was an actress and lived through that same thing again. You know, it was a lot. But we never let that penetrate our real lives.
1: And how do you think fatherhood changed you? I mean, your daughter Zoe now is a very successful actress, singer, model in her own right.
0: It's the best thing in my life and always will be the best thing in my life. She is an amazing human being. She is achieving what she wants. She's doing it her way. And she's surpassed every expectation.
1: Can you give her advice along the way? Do you give her advice, Lenny?
0: At this point, she gives me more advice. I'm in need of the advice. She's got her stuff together. I'm still trying to figure it out.
2: Still ahead, the hidden Bahamas. 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
0: I think the most important thing for me right now is being of service. That's the most important thing and the thing that makes me feel the best. 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
1: Welcome back to Trailblazers. I'm here in the beautiful Bahamas with one of its most famous residents, none other than the world-famous rock star Lenny Kravitz.
2: He's released 11 best-selling studio albums, 58 singles, and won numerous awards, including a record-breaking 4 Grammys in a row, and one of France's highest honours, the Ordre des Arts et des Lettres.
1: Well, you've won so many awards, Grammys, MTVs, Brits. Was there one that so far has been special for you?
3: You know, I appreciate awards, I do. I appreciate them and they're wonderful. But they are awards. It's about how you live your life.
1: Yeah.
3: And so I'm just trying to live the best life. I'm still on that journey. So to answer your question, my favorite award is an award I actually got here in my town for doing community service, which they were very sweet to give me. But that's my favorite award.
2: And Lenny wanted to show me the work his Let Love Rule Foundation and the Glow Good Foundation were doing. So he took me to this pop-up clinic that offers free dentistry in an area where healthcare is limited.
4: You're so good.
5: I'm going to run out of free.
1: What does it feel like for you to give back to the Bahamian communities?
3: It's essential. It's an honor and it's a privilege. And there's so much more to do. But we're on our way, and the goal is to build a private medical center, state-of-the-art, great doctors, free to the people. And we're moving closer to that goal each year.
1: And when you come down here like today and you chat to people and you actually see what's going on, how does that feel?
3: It's beautiful. There's nothing like helping people. There's nothing like being of service. And these are beautiful people. This is my community, and we all do for each other. And as we always say, what we receive is more than we give, and they all go home changed people. They all go home feeling this love and this warmth, and it's a gift to them as well.
1: Yeah. And a gift to you.
3: Absolutely. Absolutely.
2: It's obvious there's a need for this type of service here, and it showed me that as much as he's an international icon, people here see Lenny Kravitz as just another Bahamian.
4: How are you doing?
3: Oh my God. Look at you.
4: Yeah.
3: Wow.
6: Nice to meet you.
3: This is the place where it all began for me. And the home of my grandfather and the home of my cousins and aunts and uncles. And so my roots are here.
1: Lenny, you have Kravitz design. Mm-hmm. What's the aesthetic for that?
3: I call it soulful elegance. It's about making a statement. It's about having a certain aesthetic. But it can't be without soul, without heart, without love. It can't just be something that looks good in a photograph but isn't inviting, isn't comfortable, isn't the place where people can really enjoy themselves and each other and communicate. Yeah.
1: But as well as that, Lenny, you also be a very successful actor. You know, you were in Precious and then also Hunger Games. Mm. And you have your foundation. There's so much that you are doing. Mm. Is there anything else that you haven't done, do you think, that you're thinking about that you want to do? Or could you fit it in?
3: I mean, there's so much I haven't done. But, you know, I try to be creative every day. Whether it's making music or taking photographs or designing and acting when I get the opportunity. I'd like to travel and see more places. But I think the most important thing for me right now is being of service. That's the most important thing and the thing that makes me feel the best.
2: And that feeling of betterment also comes through in the music he makes here. His latest album, Raise Vibration, is a testament to his eclecticism, where tracks with messages of hope and difficult times sit side by side with love songs, and where one track in particular, Johnny Cash, speaks of a very personal time in Lenny's life.
5: Just hold me like Johnny Cash.
3: In this song, I'm singing to somebody that I was having a breakup with that was painful. And I remembered the feeling at the time when my mother passed. And the story goes, and I was living in a house in Los Angeles with Rick Rubin, who's a legendary producer. And he was producing Johnny at that time. So Johnny and June were living in the house as well. And I get in the house, the phone rings, and somebody on the other line in the hospital says, your mom just passed, come back. And I was stunned because I had no idea she was gonna leave. And so I'm standing there at the bottom of the stairs dealing with this, and Johnny Cash and June Carter come down the stairs, and they saw that I didn't look well. And Johnny said, what's going on? And I said, my mother just died. And the two of them grabbed me, held me, and said really beautiful, comforting things and helped me with that moment.

0: And so, going back to the song, the last time I was comforted in such a way was at that time when my mom died. So I was asking this person to hold me like Johnny Cash.
1: When you're standing here surrounded by such beauty, how proud do you think they would be of you today?
0: I think that my mother would be pleased. I think that she would be pleased to know that I'm honoring my family and those that came before me. I think that she would be okay.
1: Lenny, thank you so much for...
0: Oh, it's a pleasure.
1: ...bringing me to this incredible place.
0: Anytime you want.
1: Thank you so much.
0: Come back.
2: Thank you.

0: and the best price.
1: Sushi means the fresh fish with the sushi rice. Then already I put the soy sauce. You can use the fingers.
2: Oh, I can
1: so
2: do the
1: fingers. So then you can one bite soy sauce.
2: Okay.
1: I like that.
2: It tastes delicious. And which one is your favorite, Nobu-san?
1: I make it for you.
2: Oh, good.
1: You know, the sushi is making very simple.
2: Yes.
1: But, you know, depend on how much the pressure to make the sushi rice, how big the sliced fish, how much the wasabi put in the middle, and, you know, all the detail have to be the balance. And also, sushi chefs are very important, you know, as customer that face to me, and talking about, we communicate, what would you like next, you know, it's very important for the communication.
2: In your restaurants, do you have a favorite sushi bar?
1: It's very difficult, very difficult. I think the Tokyo is the best city in the sushi, yes. I like the white fish.
2: You
1: eat the first piece. I like the yellow tails. Also, I like the tuna. The sushi looks the same, but each fish has a different flavor. Also, sushi is very healthy food. So good for brain, good for the heart.
2: Good. This one is your favorite?
1: I love everything.
2: You promised me you'd tell me your favorite.
1: I love everything.

0: Konnichiwa and welcome to Trailblazers. I'm Tanya Breyer in the beautiful Shizuoji Temple deep in the heart of Tokyo. In this episode, I catch up with the chef known the world over for his innovative fusion dishes that serve up the traditional with a twist. Welcome to the world of Nobu. He's one of the most successful restaurateurs on the planet, a chef whose commitment to quality has earned him accolades and A-list celebrity fans, including his business partner, Robert De Niro. The brand now spans continents as well as genres and includes books, events, hotels, and of course, the restaurants. There are over 40 around the world serving not only the classic Nobu dishes, but also new ones based on local flavors and traditions. And overseeing every dish, every flavor or new idea remains one person, Nobu Matsuhisa. His business interests are global, but his heart and spiritual home remain here in Japan's largest city, Tokyo. Home to just over 9 million people, it's known the world over for its fast-paced, innovative culture, entertainment, shopping, and sometimes outright quirkiness. But behind the bright lights, Tokyo is a city of traditions that offers visitors a glimpse into Japan's history and spirituality. Nobu-san, it's lovely to see you here in Tokyo. After all the success that you've had around the world, what does it mean for you to be here at Nobu Tokyo?
1: I was born here, I grew up here, and now I introduce my Japanese food all over the world. I don't want to forget my Japanese spirit. Japan, it's especially Tokyo's, very, very special place for me.
0: You've transformed Japanese cuisine around the world with your new recipes and ingredients. How does it feel to be known just by one name?
1: I don't need the two names. Nobu means people trust, and my food, people's come to my restaurants because people trust my quality food, my quality service, and especially they people that trust me.
0: But you've worked very hard to achieve the success. Just take me back now to your childhood.
1: Well, my father, he passed away when I was kids, but my mother and my grandmother educated me. They teach me how to cook with passion, with heart.
0: So when did you know, Nobu-san, that you wanted to be a sushi chef?
1: One day, my older brother took me a sushi restaurant, the small restaurants and the sliding doors, and open, immediately sushi chefs, irashai masai, this means welcome. I feel so energies. Then sit down the counters. My brother ordered toros, shakos, and kappamaki. I don't understand what talking's about. Then, eat one piece. So immediately, wow, I want to be a sushi chef.
0: When you started, you were 17. And for the first 3 years, you were a dishwasher. You were making the errands. Do you think that was important for you, the way you started?
1: My generations, like this kind of training system, it's normal. I was young, no sushi school, no cooking school. And I just go to work to leave the same family. So this is very normal. But also, right now, I have restaurant on 5-6 continents. Always, I explain to the chefs, chefs always clean to the beauty, clean plate. But, why the food answer for this clean plate? So dishwashers. So that's why dishwasher is very, very important to part of the teams. Because I understand, because I did it.
0: Why did you make the decision, Nobu, to leave Japan and go to Peru?
1: It's always I'm missing my father. So see the photo album. So one photo is he was in some small island, Palau, and taking with the native peoples. And missing, see that this the photo. I want to be like my father in the future. That's why, and I start working in Shinjuku, and customer come to twice a year So from the Peru. So he's a Japanese Peruvian. He's one day he asked me to come to opening the Peru Japanese restaurant with me. And then I did went to the Peru and start a business with the partnerships. But I was young. Also, I fight with them. So then I broke up. Then back to Japan means my dreams are broken. So then a friend of mine introduced Anchorage, Alaska. They're looking for the partners opening new Japanese restaurants. After 10 months, finally opened a restaurant. We did a grand opening, the big success. And 50 days after the opening, my partners called me to know, you should come to the restaurant. You know, restaurant started fire. But it's not a good joke. You know, they was not joking. And immediately I hear that silence and the fire car, the police car. Then far from the far away, I can see the smoke and fire. But everything, it's my dream, it's gone. I lost everything, but still I'm still alive. You know, this is most important, still the health. Now, I never rush anymore. So I learned from this fire accidents. I'd like to show my favorite restaurant here.
0: Fantastic, thank you.
1: It's beautiful.
0: Yes, it's lovely. Still ahead, Nobu-san takes me to one of his favorite restaurants.
1: So it looks easy, but if you do temper, you mess all the table.
0: It's a great skill.
1: Technique, skills, passions.

0: and the best price.
1: Welcome back to Trailblazers. I'm Tanya Breyer at the Shizuoji Temple here in Tokyo, home city of our trailblazer, the internationally renowned chef, Nobu.
2: The Japanese capital is made up of 23 areas, known as wards, and each one offers something unique for visitors. Nobu kindly showed me around Shinjuku, the ward where he began his training as a sushi chef and where one of his favorite restaurants is located.
3: I liked this, you know, because I live in the United States. I come back here and so still they feel like the Japan's. I don't want to forget for the Japanese spirits.
1: Do you feel like you're coming home?
3: Yes, it is. Yes.
1: Well, I can't wait for you to show me this is your favorite restaurant.
3: It's beautiful.
1: Yes, it's lovely. It's so pretty here, Nobu.
3: Feel Japan, so right here?
1: Yes. So peaceful.
3: When I come here and I bring my family and friend, so already the chefs, you know, he's honored the chefs. I never order, so he just make it for us, then we just eat it. It is the shrimps. Also, his shrimp is not too big, it's very small, and like a one bite size, and very sweet too.
1: Yes.
3: And so it looks easy, but if you, you know, use the tempura, you mess all the table.
1: It is a great skill.
3: Technique, skills, passions.
1: Yes.
3: My mom teaches me how to cook with heart. It's my philosophy. Like, you know, that's why still I'm learning. I come to Japan, learn from them too.
1: Ah, of course.
3: Yeah, todos. Okay, so this is tempura, shrimps.
1: Arigato.
3: Okay, Tanya.
1: Yes.
3: Take the chopstick.
1: Yep.
3: Okay. Then, this is lemon juice.
1: Okay.
3: Touch the lemon juice.
1: Yeah.
3: Don't too much.
1: Not too
3: then,
1: much.
3: Touch salt.
1: A little bit.
3: Yeah.
1: Okay. Then, everything. Delicious. It's wonderful to see the pride that he takes Nobu-san in everything.
3: That's why, you know, when I come back to Japan, I like to come

0: in respect to the other chefs.
1: Yeah, of course.
0: And very good ingredients.
1: Yes.
0: Drink wine and the sake.
1: So it's a very joyful experience.
2: It's delicious, Nobusan. It's wonderful how he does it. It's so
0: great.
2: Delicate.
0: Great. I'm so happy you enjoyed the tempura.
2: Very much. This is a real hidden gem here. Mm-hmm.
0: Then, you know, always my philosophy, you can feel that his heart, right?
2: Oh, yes. Very much. Very much. Everything that goes into it. Thank you so much.
0: ありがとうございました。
3: Nobu's breakthrough came in the late 80s when he opened a restaurant under his surname, Matsuhisa. The restaurant quickly became a celebrity hotspot.
2: When you started Matsuhisa in Los Angeles, could you ever imagine the success it would have?
0: When I opened the Matsuhisa, I never think about success, you know. But I was so happy because it's not losing money. Then I start article, LA Times and New York Times, they talk about me, you know. It's a very interesting chef because Japanese experience, went to the Peru, Argentina, Alaska. Then the people start to keep the comment.
2: You then attracted all the big Hollywood stars and the celebrities, and there were some that you made queue and you turned some away. Tell me about them.
0: Well, you know, even like a celebrity is also the people's. You know, of course, they're famous. Also, they know it's very good foods. My restaurant, at the beginning, only 38 seats. We cannot save the table for the special guest. You know, first come, first service. And, you know, I don't mind to serve a tea or young kids or the regular peoples, you know, all same levels. And even like Bob De Niro's and Tom Cruise wants to come, I like to try my best for them. That's why, after a couple of years, they trust me.
2: You mentioned Robert De Niro. He came in to Matsuhisa, and he changed your life, really. But he wanted to go into business with you immediately, but you said no. Why?
0: He asked me, second years, Nobu, I'd like to open the restaurant in New York together with you. And he invited me to New York and stay 4 days. Also, Bob doesn't speak too much, explain too much. He invited me to opening a restaurant, but I so appreciate because he likes my food. And but Bob, thank you so much. And but still too early to opening because my first restaurant's not organized yet. So he said, okay. Then after 4 years, he called me, Nobu, maybe time to come again to New York. I was so surprised. But now I can trust him because he was waiting for me the 4 years. I so much appreciate, and then he trusts me. He's a big support to me. You know, he wants to be like opening restaurant in New York, and with me, we did it. So New York restaurant, immediately big success.
2: But what were some of the challenges that you faced, Nobu-san? How did you then transform to make it much bigger? Because after all, you said, you know, you like the very personal interaction with the guests.
0: So everything to make the restaurant more bigger depends on the people. So it's my key point is food and service means people. That's why I like to more educate, I like to train the more Nobu philosophy.
2: And when you train, what is the right way for them to be, to represent you?
0: You know, now it's my age. I like to support the new generation chef too. But I don't want to do this. It's chefs have to give the freedom. But don't forget to, with passions, makes a good quality food, good quality service. This is a Nobu restaurant philosophies.
3: Still ahead, Nobu reveals to me where he comes in Tokyo to connect to his spiritual side.
0: I'd like to come to Japan.

0: 334-9971.
1: Welcome back to Trailblazers. I'm Tanya Breyer, and I've come to Tokyo to discover Japan's capital through the eyes of one of its most famous sons, the celebrated chef Nobu. Nobu-san, we're in the heart of Tokyo, and you've brought me to this temple. What does it mean to you? Why is it so special?
2: Well, especially for me, you know, it's this monk is my Buddhist priest. So always I have something in the problem, so I asked him his advice. That's why I come here.
1: Well, I'm looking forward to meeting
2: your Buddhist priest.
1: lovely, thank you. Oh, yes, already, Nobu, I can feel much more peaceful. Mm. Lovely feeling.
2: See? Quiet.
1: Yeah. When you come inside, how does it make you feel?
2: Well, so it's a different, like I see the outside and the inside. The here, so there are, you know, the gardens, you know, pond here. And it, like a pure Zen.
1: Yes. And why has it been so important for you, Nobu, to come here and get spiritual advice?
2: So this monk, he always advised me how to do. You know, it's like my meditations, and also he's a great advisor to me. And that's why I like to come here. And when my brain is so confusing and something the stress and something the problems, and I maybe to calm down. But when we're traveling, talking to different people, so it's very difficult because always talking about business. When I come here, I don't have to talk to any business. Only I can say anything from what I have the problems and I have my thinking, my stress. And when I start talk to him, so he's the great advice. You know, Japanese is my language. And but I'm living in the United States, traveling, so speak the English. That's why I like to come to Japan and talk to him. And more like great advice, then I can come down.
1: The ceremony we just saw was beautiful. Mm. Very special.
2: It's my meditations, kind of, too.
1: Yeah. And now we're in the garden as well, which looks beautiful, too. So I can understand why you want to come here so often.
2: Yeah. You know, in the middle of the Tokyo, a lot of building. But into this temple, it's feel very calm.
1: After spending so much time here, I can understand why it's so special to you, Nobu-san.
2: So especially this place, you know, not a cemetery. After I die, I'm still alive, but after I die, I stay forever here.
1: You had a mentor when you were starting. So how important is it for you to mentor the next generation?
2: Well, mentor means have to be the best example. Each person has like a good side, a bad side. You know, always I like to see good side. Then, oh, you did great, do it this way. You know, I don't want to point for the bad side. So you bet, don't do it. You know, it's not like I like the more positive thinking.
1: Also, you, of course, have expanded into hotels now. What was it that made you want to do that?
2: It's Nobu Hotels started the Bob's Deniro's ideas. Bob say, why we do the restaurant in somebody's hotel? You know, I have the hotels. Why don't you restaurant and Nobu Hotels make the same locations? Then start the negotiations. It's a closed deal. And open the hotel. So first, Nobu Hotels opening Caesar's Palace, Nobu Hotel Las Vegas. You know, it's a big success.
1: What else do you think was the secret to your success?
2: Success is nobody has maybe secret. I think, you know, always I said with the passions, you know, restaurant business, people come to the eat. You know, not chefs, okay, I make it, then eat it. It's not success. It's the best of service. And I like to make happy to the guest. You know, I like to see customer eating, smiling, it's laughing. This is my best moment.
1: And Before I left Tokyo, there was one last moment to share with Nobu, who wanted to show me the gardens around the Sojoji Temple.
0: Nobu-san, why is this one of your favorite places in Tokyo?
2: Well, the one that here is a beautiful place. And especially this temple, my 10 years ago, my daughter attended the wedding here. And also, you know, it's like a Tokugawa the Shogun, the cemetery. It's very spiritual here to me. And very calm, yeah.
0: It's also right in the heart of modern Tokyo, because we can see the Tokyo Tower, and yet it feels like old Japan here.
2: It's beautiful, the combinations. You know, this one, the 400 to 500 years old, the temple, then the Tokyo Tower is like a symbol of the Tokyo. But this is, I think, the oldest temple in the Tokyo's. You know, my background is Japanese cultures and also spirituals and meditations for me. It's very relaxed.
0: Because you travel so much and you spend 10 months of the year going around the world, when you come back to Tokyo, what is the feeling?
2: I was born here, I grew up here, and I don't want to forget about my Japanese spirits, but always come here or to see Japan, remind to like, oh, this is Japan, I'm still Japanese.
0: Nobu-san, you're a grandfather now. What do you want for the next generation?
2: I learned from my parents, my grandparents. I like to educate, I like to introduce what I was. I like to teach to my grandkids the Japanese cultures and Japanese heart. Yeah.
0: And when you look back when you were 17 and you were washing dishes, could you ever have imagined that everyone in the world would know your name?
2: Yeah, but I was 17 that I started, but never think about like now, you know, the features. But why I'm here is because always I tried my best. I don't want any excuse. Always I like to try my best.
0: Nobu-san, thank you so much for showing me around your Tokyo. It's been such a pleasure for me.
2: Thank you for coming to Tokyo. I'm so glad. Thank you.

0: Well,
1: hello and welcome to Sustainable Future. I'm Tanya Breyer, and in this episode, we explore the reality of our global food system. The food gap is widening, with richer countries enjoying almost limitless amounts of calories, while those in poorer nations suffer malnutrition and hunger. A recent report from UN agencies shows undernourishment is a growing issue, with as many as 811 million people facing hunger. The global pandemic may have exacerbated the situation, but underlying issues such as climate change, conflicts, and economic downturns were already threatening the second UN Sustainable Development Goal to end hunger, achieve food security, and promote sustainable agriculture. Coming up on the show, I speak with the president of the UN's International Fund for Agricultural Development, Gilbert Hungbo.
2: The level of inequality as we have it today is beyond understanding. And if we don't sort it out, all of us might pay the price in the future.
1: We hear from IFAD Goodwill Ambassador Sabrina Dow-Elba.
3: We've seen the numbers that can confirm our fears. It's an absolute cry for governments to step up.
1: And we meet a young entrepreneur who's putting IFAD funds to good use.
4: We were able to buy equipment, and we were also able to have capital to purchase the first products which we processed, and we got our industry running.
1: Gilbert, thank you so much for joining me today. It's a pleasure to see you. Of course, the report has just been released on food security and nutrition in the world. Can you tell me the key messages and the key findings and, of course, the impact that the pandemic has had?
2: You know, ironically, if you look at the key messages, they are not necessarily different from the past 2-3 years, except that not only is getting worse, and secondly, the impact from the pandemic is so obvious. Now we are talking about 1 out of 10 people that are suffering from hunger, up to 811 million people. You know, and since 2015, the situation is getting worse and worse. So it's really challenging for all the international community.
1: And how can we mitigate those challenges?
2: Let's be frank that from the humanitarian aspects, usually there's a very good response from the international community. Our challenge is the medium to long-term investment to make sure that rural community can produce enough for themselves. So that piece of investment in medium to long-term, particularly making the nexus between the humanitarian early recovery and long-term development. The second thing that I will say is important for us not only to act in a silo basis, just looking at it from agriculture. We want to look at it from bringing the rural community where 80% of the world poor and live. For them, what does it take to have a decent life, a decent income? SDG 2.3 calls for an increase of 20% of their income, for example. Third point is to look at the whole value chain. Not only we have to intervene at the production level, but you also have to intervene at the storage and the basic transformation and the access to market. And while doing that, it's going to be even more important than ever to focus on the women and the girl, because we know the most of the workers in the rural area are women and girls.
1: These are all global issues. Who should be responsible for driving the change?
2: I think we all should feel responsible. Every bit, the bilateral, the country themselves, the donor countries, the multilateral, the bilateral, the civil society, the private sector, all of us has a share of responsibility, let's be honest. And we have now not only to recognize that and to step up our interventions, but also to do it in a very coordinated manner.
1: And should there be global regulation to ensure that they do this?
2: Regulation will be maybe a strong word, which if you start talking about regulation, then you start talking about negotiation. And then we don't know how many days or years we will need to have this negotiation come into fruition. However, where I believe the direction we are taking is those kind of voluntary self-commitments and that different group individually or as a group could take. However, I will hope that we have a mechanism to follow up to ensure that those voluntary commitments people are taken to task. And therefore, we make sure that they are transforming those commitments into concrete actions.
1: There's a global call to build back better after the pandemic. But with such a wide gap when it comes to developed and developing nations, is that possible when it comes to food systems?
2: It is more than possible. This is the irony of the whole story. I mean, for decades, we know that the whole world produces more than we need to feed the world today. Yet, we have 800 million that go to bed, hungry. On the other side, we know that by 2050, the world population is going to be 9.7, 10 billion. So it's going to increase. So we need to increase the current production by 60%. And as we speak, if you take Africa import on annual basis more than 70 billion of food products. So it is crucial that we really take this call for action much more seriously and encouraging, using that also as a way to encourage the youth to embrace much more agricultural production in a way that can also generate income and generate decent job opportunities as well. All of that is doable, but we just need to increase the political commitment and transform that commitment into actions.
1: And helping IFAD get those commitments are its goodwill ambassadors. We hear from one of them, Sabrina Dow Elba, after the break.
3: You know, I want to see Africa feed itself. I want to see Africa feed the world. These are the kinds of goals that we're working toward when we're talking about investing in these communities.

0: 1-800-707-2637.
1: Sabrina Dow Elba and her husband Idris have been UN Goodwill Ambassadors for the International Fund for Agricultural Development since April 2020.
2: We actually started after a short trip to Sierra Leone with EFAD. Thinking back now, it's so ironic that we were in Sierra Leone just after they'd been hit by another pandemic, the Ebola pandemic, and they were recovering food systems there. And EFAD there was one of the organizations that not only stayed the course, but provided the adequate support by getting investments for these farmers to get them out of the situations they had been in after that pandemic. And now we're looking at another pandemic with COVID. And it's just almost ironic that, you know, so we had supported EFAD not only because they stayed the course, but because we saw and heard from the people on the ground how effective their programs were. My mom, you know, she's a Somali Canadian, and she grew up in a rural community in Somalia, and she knows firsthand how important these systems are and how important the informal markets are for women like her growing up in those communities. So I'm so thankful to be able to do work with EFAD. They do such amazing things, and it's been such a joy since that time to see the progress that's been made.
1: Of course, you talked about your mother coming from Somalia. What kind of personal stories have you heard from rural communities there that have been affected by the COVID-19 pandemic?
2: It's just devastating because we're talking to people, and when I'm talking to family back home, COVID is the least of their worries. Food crisis and hunger, those are what's at the top of, you know, their day-to-day worries. So COVID just seems to be something that's in the background there. And we know very well now that if it's not eliminated everywhere, it's going to still affect us. So we need support people with the, you know, the bigger problems that are affecting them so that we can then tackle things like COVID on top of that, because these communities are hungry and families back home are so worried about where they're going to get their food. You know, stories like that that really break my heart.
1: Sabrina, what would you like to see governments do more?
2: I think it's time for governments to step up, really. I just want governments to be aware of the short-sightedness of not investing now in these rural communities. I mean, we're already seeing the impact. We're seeing things like coffee prices rise and wine in Italy, right? These are consequences that will impact the world, not just these rural communities. So I think as soon as people make the links and make the links between climate change and sustainable agriculture, people will start to see how important these investments are. We're not asking for, you know, for more than that's already being given. I think we're asking for looking at ways to redistribute what's being given. Aid is really important. There's a time and a place for it. But what we need to do is invest in ways that can help sustain these people in the long run so that they will get to the point where, you know, I want to see Africa feed itself. I want to see Africa feed the world. These are the kinds of goals that we're working toward when we're talking about investing in these communities.
1: Sabrina, thank you so much for joining me today. Shilpa, we've just also heard from IFAD Ambassador Sabrina Dow Elba. How important is it to have ambassadors like herself and her husband, Idris?
3: I mean, Sabrina and her husband has been essential in not only helping putting IFAD much more on the map, but also advocating and explaining to the world what it is in living in a rural condition. I was struck when I saw one of their visits on the ground in Sierra Leone. And since then, they have not stopped intervening in a different fora to ensure helping us to make the case in a way to ensure that this objective of doubling income that I mentioned is achieved. So I really want to use this opportunity to say a big, big, big thank you to the Elbas and calling all your audience to also listen to Sabrina, listen to the Elbas and helping the global. This is a just cause that they are pursuing.
1: Of course, there's been a global economic downturn due to the pandemic. How worried are you then that food security and nutrition will not be a priority at the moment?
3: I believe it's very well established now that, you know, the next pandemic may be the one from hunger, if it's not there yet. But maybe because of the global demand on different priorities, Agriculture has not necessarily been the priority number one. Obviously, today I will be also one of the people that believe that the access to vaccine for COVID is almost priority number one for all of us. But we just need to keep in mind that vaccine without food will not make it.
1: And conflict and climate variability and extremes are also big factors listed in your report. What kind of impact are you seeing them have on the ground?
3: Now, listen, on the ground is very, very clear. But when we look at the natural disaster right now, almost every natural disaster has something to do with climate and climate change. This is why, for example, in IFAD, what we have to do is to really step up the transformation of our mainstreaming climate change into all our activities. So that piece, if we don't do that, the situation can only go worse on that. So it's important to continue mainstreaming climate change. But in addition to do that, I honestly believe we need to have specific initiative. And you know, we're doing that in the Sahel region. We're doing that with the GCF and the JEF and the World Bank and others, to ensure that we have specific investment in environment, in climate-related activity, in a way that is not in silo.
1: What kind of investment then and support does IFAD need to do this?
3: First of all, our donor communities, they have expressed a great support for us last year during our replenishment by increasing the contribution by at least 30% on average, sometimes going to 40, 50%, which really give you a sense of the fact that the donors are quite very sensitive to what is going on. But more than that, to make sure that for every single dollar we receive, we can leverage it through borrowing in a way that we can double our impact on the ground between now and 2030.
1: Still to come, we hear from a young entrepreneur who's been able to grow his business thanks to IFAD funding.
0: We really needed the machinery, and we had really tried to get the machinery, and we were unable. So IFAD came in handy.

0: 800-817-2490.
1: Since 1978, IFAD has provided nearly $22.5 billion in grants and low-interest loans to projects that have reached an estimated 512 million people. One of those is Joseph Newton Matenge, co-founder of G-Star Youth Group. The Kenyan collective has developed ways to make foodstuffs like flour, jam and even wine from bananas. Joseph, it's lovely to meet you. Thank you so much for joining me today.
2: Thank you so much for having me.
1: Tell me a bit about the work of the G-Star Youth Group.
2: We actually started the group in 2013, we really struggled for the first few years until IFAD came in 2017, and they supported us, they funded us. We were able to buy equipment, and we were also able to have capital to purchase the first products which we processed, and we got our industry running. Now it is a state-of-the-art processing plant. So up to now, we have been processing bananas. We have one is pure banana flour, and the other one is banana flour, which has been added a little bit of wheat flour and maize flour, which makes porridge.
1: Joseph, I believe your mother was a farmer who grew bananas and coffee. Tell me about some of the biggest challenges that she faced as a small farmer.
2: Growing up in rural Kenya was not very easy because our main source of livelihood was and still is farming. And I could see the bananas which were harvested going to waste in the store simply because there is no enough market. Actually, there was no market, and the market that was available was filled by middlemen who used to buy the green bananas at a throwaway price. So I could see my mother just leaving the green bananas to ripen and call my friends. By then, we were little boys just to eat them, and most of them could go bad. So that was actually sad to witness, because you could see it's the source of livelihood for the family.
1: And as a young entrepreneur yourself, Joseph, what's next for you? Where would you like to see your career and business go now?
2: We have a strategic plan at G-Star Youth Group, and we would want to have our product in every supermarket within the Republic or in major towns in Kenya. And we would also want to have the product go outside Kenya boundaries. And this is good for everyone, because once we have our products going everywhere, that will increase demand for green bananas. And therefore, we will be able to buy bananas, green bananas, from almost everyone, and therefore alleviating poverty in the community, because that is the most important thing for us.
1: Could you have done it without the support of IFAD?
2: To be honest, no, because we really needed the machinery, and we had really tried to get the machinery, and we were unable. So IFAD came in handy.
1: Well, Joseph, we wish you the best of luck with everything, and thank you so much for joining me today. We also saw what Joseph is doing there in Kenya. How important are young entrepreneurs in the battle to help improve food systems?
3: I mean, this is one of my hope. When I started, in fact, 4 years ago, one of the very first things that I did is to create a special private sector window targeting the youth, particularly the youth in the low income and the low middle income countries. So Joseph is an example, and we have a lot of that. We have in Cameroon, in India, in Nigeria, Mali. I can go on to help them, particularly those that we are targeting very small investment. We talk about investment below $500,000 and below $1 million. On that, sometimes we can go down to $200,000. Of course, it's in terms of cost of operating, it will be high, but is necessary for us to, I do believe, particularly in Africa and some part of Asia, I do believe that we will not be able to achieve the target in SDG 1 and 2, zero poverty and 2, zero hunger, without investing in the youth.
1: You previously have worked in the private sector. How much should businesses be engaged in this fight?
3: Contrary to what a lot of colleagues will think, I'm much impressed by the level of engagement, the level of willingness that we see from the private sector. For me, it's really unprecedented in recognizing the market failures and be willing to look at the type of what one could do to provide the answer, which is one. Secondly, that one will I will expect also from the private sector is the innovation in agricultural techniques and in the transformation, and making sure that that innovation can be made available for the rural producer. That's going to be key. The last point on the private sector, although I do recognize it's going to be certainly a difficult, gigantic task, I honestly think it's important for us that we always ask yourself, that coffee you buy at $4, $5 in New York, or that tea that you buy in London at £3-4, ask yourself how much of it goes to that coffee producer in Côte d'Ivoire or Colombia.
1: You yourself grew up in Togo, and of course, you were prime minister there from 2008 to 2012. Living in the rural communities, what experience has it brought to the role that you take on today?
3: Thank you so much. It's very true that the role that I take on today, I don't see it as a job. I really see it as a mission, as a call for, it's my little way of calling myself to action. Because what I've seen and what I've gone through when I was a small boy, I really do not want anybody to leave that. And so it's really heartbreaking to see that the situation can even be worse. I would have never imagined that the situation can be worse than what one has gone through as a little boy. So it's important that every day I have to ask myself, what have you done today, or what are you planning to do this week to make sure that those people in the rural communities don't go through the same thing that So the real issue about a new social contract worldwide, going beyond just food insecurity, is about human dignity. Is about ensure, and we have the means to do that. It doesn't mean that the world has to be equal. No, I don't believe in that. The world will ever be economically equal 100%. However, the level of inequality as we have it today is beyond understanding. And if we don't sort it out, all of us might pay the price in the future. So my call is everyone doing what they could to ensure we contribute to reducing the inequality gap.
1: Shubha Hangbo, thank you so much for joining me today.
3: Thank you very, very much for having me in your show.
1: Sadly, that's all we have time for this episode. I'm Tanya Breyer. Thank you so much for watching.

0: 1-800-545-5522.
1: Welcome to the show. I'm Tanya Breyer, and on this episode, we're discussing a resource so vital to our sustainable future that none of us can last more than a few days without it. Water. Despite it being a vital need for everyone, distribution of water is still shockingly uneven. The UN estimates that over 2 billion people still lack access to safe drinking water, and over 4 billion lack safe sanitation services, a vital component in the fight against the spread of COVID-19. The climate crisis is also playing havoc with our water by disrupting weather systems, prolonging periods of droughts, and creating floods that expose shortcomings with our water management infrastructure. All this is why the theme for this year's United Nations World Water Day was Valuing Water. To discuss the issues, I caught up with Ban Ki-moon, the 8th Secretary General of the UN, and Patrick Verkooyen, CEO of the Global Centre on Adaptation, an international group that partners with the public and private sectors to help tackle climate change. Secretary General Ban and Patrick, thank you so much for joining me today. It's a real pleasure to see you both.
2: It's a great pleasure to see you again.
1: Well, of course, we're talking about World Water Day. You've both written about the issues and the challenges that we're facing in a global crisis with water. Can you tell me about why, in 2021, you feel we're still facing these issues? Secretary Ban, I'll ask you first.
2: Water is life. We shouldn't just use World Water Day to focus on issues surrounding water. As the World Economic Forum has recognized, water crises are one of the most serious risks facing our societies. We need to focus on water every day in our life. Having said that, the theme of this year's World Water Day, Valuing Water, is particularly pertinent. We need to start planning for a world with a lot less water as the demand continues to rise due to population and economic growth. Climate change is also playing havoc with the water cycle, disrupting weather systems and the rainfall patterns that deliver either too much or too little water, and rarely when and where it is absolutely needed. We must find a way to store sometimes runoff water. There is a lot of runoff water which we can store and use them. This may be one of the ideas which we can think on a World Water Day.
1: Patrick, it's something that probably a lot of people around the world wouldn't understand is so crucial. What have you found?
3: Well, thank you, Tanya. And let me try to place this in the current crisis, the COVID pandemic. I mean, COVID-19 has ushered us in an era of multiple interconnected system shocks. And the COVID pandemic is also a wake-up call. We are utterly unprepared for the next crisis, the climate emergency. What do we know? 90% of all natural disasters are water-related. More floods, more droughts, more storms, more fires. In the last two decades, these climate disasters have doubled. 500,000 people lost their lives and over $2 trillion in economic losses. Take the United States alone. In 2017, three storms costed the United States economy $265 billion. Last year, in 2020, one storm over $55 billion in economic losses. I think John Kerry said it very well. We have now crossed the point that investing in prevention is much more effective than cleaning up afterwards. That's why investing in water and climate adaptation is the way to go.
1: And Secretary General Ban, do you feel, as Patrick's saying, investing is the way to go, but we are in the middle of a global pandemic?
2: Yes, of course. Global pandemic has I think it's a two sides of coin, one coin of climate change. Climate change causes a lot of problems to our human society. One is a scarcity of water. Then it's crazy to think that in this world where human being is sending a man to the moon, and we have already sent a scientific robot to the Mars, then why 2.2 billion people should suffer from drinking water, safe drinking water? Therefore, let's be clear, this is not due to lack of capital or expertise or solution. We know what need to do. It's more a failure of our policies, failure of our intensities to make sure that everybody can have safe drinking water. Crucial water supplies like aquifers, lakes are shrinking or increasingly drying because of the impact of climate change. Flood and drought, as Patrick just mentioned, are causing billions of dollars of damage. And water is grossly mismanaged in many areas, inefficient irrigation systems, poorly allocated and lost in aging, leaky water mains, et cetera, et cetera. Therefore, we must make sure that when the target year of 2030 arrives with this sustainable development goals, make sure that there should be nobody who would suffer from water.
0: Who is affected? Who is suffering, Patrick?
3: Thank you, Tanya. This is an extremely important question. We need to appreciate the importance of this because climate and water-related risk translate into financial and economic risk. And who is mostly impacted by this? The poor. Nowhere is this more important than Africa. Why? It's the continent who did the least to contribute to the climate and water crisis, but it's suffering the most. Now, in the COVID reality, what do you see? Disproportionate climate impacts, limited fiscal capacity, limited financial resources, limited availability to borrow money. That's what we need to do. That's why also our collaboration of the Global Center on Adaptation with the African Development Bank is so important. The Secretary General launched recently a new transformative program, how to produce our food differently, how to build our cities differently. We know how to do it, but we need the resources to make it happen.
0: Still ahead, building back better, what we need to do beyond COVID.
2: We need to see a bigger picture, investing wisely in water.
3: Investing in green infrastructure will lead to 0.0% growth to the global economy. It's smart economics, it's good for our health, it's good for the planet.

0: organisation. The effects of COVID-19 are still very much with us, but many say that now is also the time to think about our future post-pandemic. As the world looks to build back better, we need to think about new ways we can tackle global issues such as inequality, carbon emissions, and water scarcity. Secretary General Ban, as the world is now looking to build back better after the pandemic, you've said it's a failure of national and international foresight, planning and cooperation to not address these issues. What evidence are you seeing that it isn't happening, and why do you think that is?
1: That may be different from country to country. But the problem is that we are suffering from a scarcity of water everywhere. The pandemic, of course, has thrown a spotlight on this issue. Then when trillions of dollars are being spent for controlling the coronaviruses, I think we need to see a bigger picture, investing wisely in water. That will really help our life. That's one of the most important agenda item of sustainable development goals now.
2: Can I just build on the Secretary General in this instance? We indeed have a once-in-a-lifetime opportunity to invest the trillions which are currently being capitalized and being invested in economies in a way that we turn towards this climate-resilient future. The IMF came with very important data. They have estimated that investing in green infrastructure, water-secure infrastructure, will lead to 0.0% growth to the global economy with millions of jobs. That's the way to go. It's smart economics. It's good for our health. It's good for the planet.
0: Well, as you say, it's hard to keep climate action and water front and center of government's priority at the moment because of the pandemic. But what happens if we don't?
2: COVID is a warning sign to what is to come. COVID has demonstrated that the global system can go to a standstill. COVID and climate are system shocks. They are related. Hence, our response needs to be integrated. The trillions of dollars invested in COVID response and recovery also need to address the crisis of tomorrow. So what do we know? We know that by investing in green infrastructure, in transportation, in the water sector, we can address the health crisis, the economic crisis, and the crisis of our planet. It is about spending resources wisely. This requires not only vision, it requires leadership, and it requires action today.
0: Well, of course, Secretary General Ban, you led the efforts in 2015 for the Paris Climate Agreement. What progress do you think has been made since then, if any?
1: We have less than 10 years to go, including this year. Now, we have to really expedite and raise the ambition level.

0: Climate change is one of the 17 goals, but at the same time, we have to take care of all the food shortages and gender empowerment, water shortages, quality educations, resilient cities, etc., etc. These should go all hand in hand, and therefore, coming 10 years will be crucially important for global leaders to work on sustainable development goals.
1: Well, of course, the former US President Donald Trump withdrew from that agreement. Has that had lasting damage?
0: Of course, it really had a lot of negative impact. It's very encouraging now. We are relieved that President Joe Biden has taken decisive action as his first presidential act on his inauguration day. He signed to rejoin the climate change agreement. Now it has become effective legally. But during the four years of President Trump's time, all this major international agreement, like climate change agreement and JCPOA and all other major global security and health, as well as development issues, have been very much hampered by this lack of global vision. Therefore, I think this is a high time that we re-energize our efforts to bring to a successful fruit of sustainable development goals and Paris Climate Change Agreement. Now we are talking about carbon neutrality by 2050. This is a very ambitious target led by European Union and Japan, Korea, China, and many, many other countries. United States is also joining carbon neutrality by 2015. I hope that this COP26 in Glasgow will be a very important occasion where world leaders will come and raise their political voice and ambition.
1: What more would you like to see from that meeting, Patrick, from COP26?
2: Glasgow, the next climate summit this November, is a make or break moment for climate change, and it is a make or break moment for humanity. We need increased ambition from government leaders, what they will do to transform the economy. We need increased ambition from business leaders to transform their businesses. The future of our planet, the future of our economy, of our jobs, are decided in cabinet rooms, in boardrooms, at kitchen tables. It's an all of society effort to really transform our economy. That is at stake in Glasgow. So there's lots to play for. There's lots of pressure and demand on Boris Johnson's leadership. We count on his leadership to really elevate the bar globally. And we only can think of success because it's the only way for a sustainable, inclusive future for all.
1: Still ahead, engaging all stakeholders for that sustainable future.
2: We see already transformative action in the business sector. Why? Because they see the writing on the wall.
0: Government, business community, and civil society, each and every citizen, they have a role to play.

0: 1-800-284-9971.
1: According to the World Economic Forum's latest global risks report, the top risks over the next decade are extreme weather, environmental damage caused by humans, and the failure to act on climate change. Now is the time to engage all sectors to help us achieve a sustainable future. What about the role of big business, Patrick? What opportunities and incentives are there for the private sector in helping with the water crisis and climate action?
2: We see already transformative action in the business sector. Why? Because they see the writing on the wall. We see carbon pricing, a price on pollution, is happening. It will be the future direction. So businesses are planning and projecting forward. They're already preparing for what is to come. What is currently being disclosed is that businesses will already integrate into their value chains the climate risk. Is it smart to invest in business, which is a losing proposition? No, it is not. You see shareholders coming forward demanding executive management of business to transform. That is the way to go. Is it enough? Not yet. Is it inevitable? Absolutely.
1: Secretary General Ban, what can local communities do to help, and also individuals? Because it can be very overwhelming for people to look at the crisis and think, how can they help?
3: People should understand that this is not just solely in the hands of government and business communities. I have been emphasizing the importance of tripartite partnership. That means a government, business community, and civil society. Each and every citizen, they have a role to play. For that, we need to educate the people from youth. When they are young, they should know that water is crucially important. That is very important why civil society and citizens, each and every citizen, should be part of this sustainable development goals, should be part of sparingly using water. That is a very first step, which we can make all our ambitious targets achieved by 2030 and by 2050. We should be able to live in a carbon-free world.
1: How do you engage the youth, the next generation, to accelerate change?
3: Empowering youth and women, particularly young girls, is now a priority, as I understand, during my time and also my successor, Antonio Guterres' goal at United Nations level. And there are many young people like Greta Thunberg, and there are many, many such young people who are really asking current leadership, business and political and civil society, that they should leave this world, planet Earth, sustainable way, so that when they become the leaders, they will be in charge. They can really maintain this course of action. And therefore, each and every one of us, particularly those who are in politics and business, should feel the sense of moral and political duty for our succeeding generation to make this world better for all in a sustainable way, where there will be not a single person who will suffer from lack of water.
1: How optimistic are you that we are now potentially at the key tipping point for global positive change?
3: In fact, we are all standing on a tipping point. Depending upon how we take action, then we will be able to deliver all these promises to our succeeding generation. That means we have to urgently address and implement all what had been agreed in Paris in 2015. And at the same time, we have to implement all rest of the 16 goals in sustainable development goals. This, we are standing on the precipice of this. Therefore, we have to have a very strong sense of political responsibility. And those business leaders and civil societies, they have a moral responsibility. Then This world is divided. In fact, unfortunately, it is very important that the political leaders should lead by themselves and show good examples so that the business leaders and civil society citizens will follow their guidelines. I think there is no other choice. That's my strong message to current political leadership.
0: And how confident are you, both of you, that we can reach the 17 UN Sustainable Development Goals by the target of 2030?
3: I think we can do if we act now with the firm political will. And as I said, again, repeatedly, we have to raise the level of ambition. There is nothing which we cannot do if we have a firm political will. Now, political will is very important to address all political conflict issues and resource issues and development issues. And therefore, I really count on particularly G7 and G20 leaders to lead by example. When they do, I think all good results will be beneficial to many developing countries. So that's the way both the developing and developed countries can go hand in hand for a mutual co-prosperity.
0: Are you confident, Patrick?
2: I'm confident, but realistically confident. COVID is obviously a tragedy for mankind, for the global economy, for countries particularly in the global south. But it is also a unique opportunity for a reset moment. We can repair the failure of the global system by building forward better. We can invest today in risk of tomorrow. We now have mobilized trillions of dollars. Let's use them wisely. Again, it's good for the economy, it's good for the planet, and it's good for our health.
0: Secretary General Ban, how far away are we, do you think, from a sustainable future?
3: As I said, we have 10 years to go. Of course, we may not be able to reach all these 17 goals, but we have to do all our best effort. As I said, we are standing on the precipice of all this crisis. Therefore, first of all, we have to focus on how we mitigate and invest more on adaptation, how to make our society resilient against this possible impact by climate change impact. And therefore, I hope that global leaders should have a far-reaching global visions that we are in this world together. We are all in this together. Otherwise, we will all be a failure. And therefore, I'm really urging political leaders to do their best, lead by example.
0: Secretary General Ban, Patrick Verkooyen, thank you so much for joining me today. Thank you for your time.
3: Thank you very much.
2: My pleasure, Tony.
0: Well, that's all we have time for on this episode of Sustainable Future. I'm Tanya Breyer. Thank you so much for watching.

0: 1-800-637-5655.
1: This is CNBC Sport on the Record, your front row seat to the biggest names in sports and business. Today, combat sports icon Ronda Rousey. She's conquered the UFC, dominated the WWE, and now she's sounding off on both.
2: It's extremely oversaturated right now. There's too many fights.
1: She reveals her true relationship with UFC CEO Dana White and explains why streaming deals could revolutionize pay for female athletes. Plus, influencer Jesse Rydell, also known as Jesser, he's upending the sports media industry, collecting billions of views on YouTube and social media. Today, he explains his simple ingredient for online success, how big his empire can get, and shares a wild prediction for the future of professional sports.
3: It's definitely super surreal.
1: But first, San Francisco 49ers owner Jed York. He sat down with us to explain how he turned the team around and the critical lesson he learned from his volatile relationship with former 49ers head coach Jim Harbaugh.
4: At what point do you decide, you know what, I want this job?
5: Dennis Erickson being here, working at Guggenheim in New York, and having a horrible season in 2004, watching games at a sports bar down the street from my house when they would only put 49ers games on a TV that was about like 12 inches, and I was the only person watching those games.
4: Okay.
5: I knew that I needed to be here and try to get this team back.
4: So you jump in, you're the youngest owner in the league at that point, 29 years old or so. And are you thinking, how hands-on should I be at this stage?
5: It was really it was a growth stage for us. So if you look at startups, right, when you're that, 60, 70 person organization, and you know everybody's name in the organization, which is what happened when I started in 2005. We went from that to, call it 300 employees when Levi's Stadium opened in 2014. You go from knowing everybody and knowing something about everybody to trying to remember people's faces. It's a change in your organization, and anybody that grows knows that and understands it. So it's a weird situation to be in. I wanted to be hands-on in a way of, where am I going to make the most impact? And where I'm going to make the most impact at that time was making sure that we got a new stadium done and making sure that our football operations got up to speed.
4: You make a decision that you're going to keep general manager Trent Baalke and fire Jim Harbaugh. I look back, I saw you were asked this question in 2017. You sort of punted on it. But 9 years have gone by since then.
5: How did I punt? What was my answer
4: you
5: then?
4: You said at the time, the question was asked,
5: in hindsight, that answer.
4: Would you have made the same decision to keep Trent Baalke and fire Jim Harbaugh? And at the time you said, we really only want to focus on the future here and not look back. But enough time has gone by now, I hope, and we're looking at this as a case study. Would you have made that same decision, or would you have done something different?
5: I highly, highly, highly recommended Jim to friends of mine at the Chargers because I know how special Jim is as a person, as a coach. I think we got off kilter, and I think the things that I learned from that are making sure your general manager and your head coach are on the same page. And I think that's what we have with John and Kyle, and that's what's allowed us to have success.
4: I want to push back on it a little bit, though, because I think that's what maybe you've learned now, but it wasn't an instantaneous thing you learned, because there were 2 years that went by there when you again had a coach and a general manager and a coach and a general manager. And so I think you ultimately
5: have to have a level of success, right? It's not just about them getting along. Like, you have to have a level of success. And obviously we didn't have that with Jimmy T. We didn't have that with Chip. You have that now.
4: Just one more question on this, though. The only thing maybe you could say is, well, you and Jim were in a bad spot personally then. Is there something you could have done differently to steer that in a different direction?
5: I think there are things that both of us could have done. That's why when I look at where we are now, having Kyle report to me, and I go to Bill Parcells, who I think is one of the best coaches in history, but one of the best football people that's ever lived. I think his quote, and I will butcher it, but it basically boils down, I'll tell you how good a franchise is and how far the distance is between the head coach and the owner. And that's what I would say. I wish that I was closer with Jim during that time so you could undo some of the things that happen over a multiple year period that I think Kyle and I have been able to adjust and work through because we have a better, closer working relationship.
4: You have a core of players now. They're all 30 years old, getting up there, Trent Williams, Nick Bosa. Do you feel like, because you kind of sat out free agency last go around,
5: yep.
4: Do you feel like you owe it to these guys that this offseason, we got to go for it?
5: I mean, I think we always go for it.
4: Well, from a free agency standpoint, last year was very different.
5: Yeah, I mean, free agency, I don't know that it's all that it's cracked up to be. If there's somebody that we think is an impact player, we'll add that person, right? Trent Williams was a third or fourth round trade, right? Not a massive decision to go make that trade, but a massive impact to our team. I don't know what the haul of picks were that we traded for Christian, but we traded a lot of picks for Christian, right? When those types of things come up, we will do what we can to add impact players to our roster. We're always going to be evaluating free agency, but just spending money to spend money in free agency doesn't necessarily make your team better. You have to make sure that you find the right impact people that are going to make a real, true difference.
4: You decided to sell a minority stake in the team this year of 6.3%, I think. Is that the right number? Something like that. Why did you decide to do that? And why did you decide to sell it to families rather than private equity?
5: I mean, always looking at different asset allocations for a family, right? This is a very large asset for my family. And when we were looking at redistributing some of that, how do you figure what you want to do in the long run? To me, I would much rather work with families that are going to be there for the next 30 plus years, right? Those are the types of investors that we're looking for.
4: Instead of making a quick return, you mean?
5: Right. Yeah. But I mean, like private equity, at some point they're trying to sell. We have a lot of friends in the private equity space. There's a lot of things that we're looking at with the groups that are looking at investing in sports teams. We may do something with some of those groups and things in and around the 49ers or other sports. I would just rather have people investing in the 49ers that I know don't ever need to sell this asset, and they're going to be people that are going to be great partners.
1: When On the Record returns, sports social media influencer Jesser tells us the simple ingredient for online success.
0: That was so cool.
1: And shares a wild prediction about the future of professional sports. And later, combat sports legend Ronda Rousey sounds off on the UFC, and she says why streaming could finally equalize pay for female athletes.

0: Coffee Sweeper today.
1: Welcome back to On the Record. You may not know Jesse Reidel, also known as Jesser, but I bet your kids or grandkids do. He's racked up billions of views across YouTube and social media. We sat down to discuss his burgeoning business empire, his online formula for success, and a prediction about the future of sports that may surprise you. Just want to start with the origin story.
2: The origin, yeah. Okay.
1: What, I mean, just hit me with it. Like, how did you figure out that this was something you wanted to do? Oh. And then how did Bucket Squad start?
2: All right, so when I found out it was something I wanted to do, just growing up, my older brother made videos. My dad was, like, in the movie industry. And then I just loved making videos.
1: He made YouTube videos?
2: No, my dad made movies.
1: No, I mean your brother.
2: My brother. So, like, Call of Duty, Cutcoms, like, all of that stuff. And we did sketches. So I just loved doing it. And then it wasn't until my favorite creator at the time, someone was doing a Q&A, and someone was like, oh, like, what do you do for a living? Like, what do you do for a job? And he's like, oh, I just do YouTube. And this was like 2013, and I was like, oh my God, you can do YouTube for a career.
1: 14 years old-ish?
2: Like 12.
1: Oh, 12. Okay. Yeah.
2: Or no, 13.
1: Yeah.
2: 13, okay. Yeah.
1: So you can do YouTube for a career, and then?
2: And then I was like, that's what I want to do. And then I've just been grinding ever since.
1: Okay, you decide you want to do YouTube for as a career. You start learning how to edit videos?
2: Yeah, so I learned how to edit, started like commentating, coming up with skits, ideas, titles, and obviously like the first like 100 videos were Minecraft, like sketches. Nobody watched them. They got like no views, but it was love of the game at that time.
1: Is your dad and your brother, are they teaching you or you're doing this all on your own?
2: My brother teaching me a little, but really just on my own, like learning how to edit. Like the first videos are horrible. And then after you make a couple hundred and I was editing all of them, like I learned how to do it pretty properly.
1: All right. So there's gotta be some sort of like turning point.
2: Okay. I did. All right. So I had a viral video. It was called NBA 2K in real life. In 2014, I posted it. It was basically like NBA 2K, the video game, like not very realistic, especially back in the day. Like, there were some things that made no sense. So, like, reenacting in real life was just funny. And, like, Bleacher Report posted it. All these different websites posted it. It got, like, 100,000 views. And then I got, like, 1,000 subscribers. But that was the video. And then I followed it up. NBA 2K in real life part 2. That got, like, 1 million views. Post on Bleacher Report, everything again. And then got a couple thousand subscribers. And then that was, like, 2014. Then in 2015, my channel, like, started to pop. And I was doing only NBA 2K gaming content.
1: And are they probably kids your age at the time that are subscribing? Was that your audience?
2: Yes, kids my age. Yeah.
1: So this was teenagers
2: and like younger. Yeah.
1: And younger. So you somehow convinced your parents to let you leave high school early. What are your parents?
2: It wasn't hard.
1: No.
2: I was making like decent money
1: through the YouTube creator program. What does decent money mean?
2: I think that probably made like 100 to 200K that year. Okay. That I left. And I didn't know how to spend money because I never had personal money like to spend.
1: Right.
2: So I never spent any of it besides on 2K cards. My mom at the time wanted to move to Florida. So she was like, oh, if you finish high school a year early, I can leave to go to Florida. So she was all for it. And then my dad was always overseas doing movies. So my mom was, and then my dad's always been super supportive with it too.
1: So when do you morph into the style of video you do today? So if you're not familiar with the Jesser's videos, like they're sort of, I don't know, Mr. Beast derivative, like, you know, make a basket, win $5,000, or contest videos, or, I mean, you have a few different types, but when do you sort of round into form with your particular style? Modern.
2: Yeah, I would say, like, the style of my videos now really started, like, 2021, maybe, 2022. Like, basically, I was trying to do a daily vlog. I was, like, I was at 3 million subscribers, and I tried every type of content. I posted cooking videos. I've posted random sports, like, literally everything. Then I was, like, I need to work harder. So I started a daily vlog. So I was vlogging my life every single day, and then the views weren't that good on those videos, but then I got really sick. And when I was really sick, I was like, all right, I need to think of a new plan. And my boy Patty, shout out Patty Galloway, who like helps YouTubers. He's like almost like a YouTube consultant, super smart guy.
1: Okay.
2: He gave me great advice. He was like, you need to make videos that anybody can enjoy. It sounds super simple, but a lot of my videos would just be like personal joke after personal joke, like right in the intro. Like if you watched it and you didn't know me like well or my jokes, you'd be like, what am I watching? Especially with the daily vlogs. So then I did that, and the first video I uploaded was like going to 3 NBA games in 24 hours, and it did super well. And then I just kind of kept trying to do videos. I was like, that my existing audience could enjoy as well, but also a new audience that's never heard of me. So I try to make my videos like friendly to new audiences and to my existing now instead of just my existing, and that really helped things.
0: My kids watch you constantly. They will not watch a full game of sports. So they love sports and they love you, but they don't watch traditionally. And the thinking is that this generation will age into a more traditional way of watching. Do you believe that?
2: I wouldn't say I don't think so, because I think every year there's more and more ways to watch the game, whether it's like alt cast. I mean, these kids that are watching games now, like they'll have like the SpongeBob cast and stuff like that. And I think like as time goes on, like I could see in a couple of years, like there's 30 different ways to watch the Super Bowl or something like that. So I think, I don't know. I don't know where it's going, but I think the future, instead of one broadcast, there's going to be like so many versions of a broadcast, and even like the Manning cast now, like it's already started.
0: Do you see from your audience that there are kids who are player fans now who are not team fans?
2: Yeah, I think especially NBA, it's more player driven. Like I feel like NFL audience I have is more like diehard for their teams, but NBA, I think in particular, is more like player driven.
0: Is it weird to you that you're like a international celebrity? You went seriously, you went from making videos at home to being known everywhere.
2: It's definitely super surreal. Like I wouldn't consider myself international celebrity, but it's definitely weird. Like even I remember I was in China and I was getting recognized. I was like, I thought y'all didn't even have YouTube. Well, now we actually have videos on the Chinese platforms, which is cool, but I haven't been back in a long time. But it's surreal. Anytime you get recognized by anyone, the fact that they've seen your face, watched your video, like, it's just super cool.
1: Up next, Olympic medalist, UFC icon, and WWE champion Ronda Rousey. We'll talk about the current state of combat sports, her real relationship with UFC CEO Dana White, and a shocking revelation about the gender pay gap for professional fighters.

0: 1-800-707-2637.
1: Welcome back to On the Record. Ronda Rousey is one of the most dominant female fighters of all time. As a champion in both the WWE and the UFC, Rousey has conquered both real-world combat and sports entertainment. We sat down with the icon to discuss the difference in culture between UFC and WWE and her compensation proposal to finally level the playing field for women. I want to talk about the business of fighting, though, before we get into your comeback story, because I know I've seen comments that you have made fairly recently about how fighters are underpaid in UFC and MMA in general. How are these women getting paid, and how much are they making?
2: I think something like the minimum that they have right now is $10,000.
1: And $10,000 per fight?
2: Per fight.
1: Okay.
2: And then they have to pay all of their coaches a percentage out of that and then pay taxes on it.
1: And how many fights are these women typically having in a year?
2: Usually, I think it's on their contract that they have to be offered at least three fights a year.
1: Three fights a year.
2: So that's $30,000 before they pay out their coaches and pay taxes.
1: Okay, so that's why you have made the comments about, yeah, that's poverty level.
2: That's poverty level.
1: Yeah.
2: Fighting full time for on the biggest promotion that there is for MMA.
1: And so how would you advise fixing this? In other words, is the solution pay them more money per fight, or is the solution to pay them differently?
2: Well, I'm trying to be part of the solution right now. And I think the solution is competition. The UFC doesn't have any competition. And the fighters are basically given a contract and it's take it or leave it. And I want there to be another promotion. And I think, you know, partnering with MVP, hopefully we can make this a long-term thing after this event and have fighters a place to go where they're when their contract runs out and to get a competing offer. Because right now there's no competing offer. And so they have zero leverage.
1: And so the idea would be develop a new promotion fighting league, essentially, and pay those fighters more money from the get-go?
2: Yeah, and it's possible now when it really wasn't before because of the streaming model, because the streamers are coming in and they're able to pay that kind of money to have this kind of content, because before it was like you needed some billionaires like the Fertittas to take a big gamble on it. And now you have these streamers paying up front for these fights, and the UFC is just siphoning off most of it for themselves. It's not like there isn't money to go around. They're just, you know, legally bound to the shareholders now that they're a publicly traded company to maximize shareholder value.
1: What gives you confidence that there's enough demand for another promotional vehicle? I mean, it's fine if we're talking about somebody at your level and at your fame, but do you have sort of the data that like there's definitely an audience for this?
2: I think there's definitely an audience for premier fights. I think it's extremely oversaturated right now. There's too many fights. There's too many for fans to keep up with. And I think, you know, hopefully this experiment is a success, and MVP and Netflix want to invest in MMA in the long term. And I think my opinion, the way to go is doing fewer fights a year, really stack the cards with great talent, and make those fights something that are you can't miss, something that you're going to hear people mention at the water cooler. And now it's just too much.
1: So really, it wouldn't be another league. It would just be sort of a promotional vehicle for a handful of these kind of marquee events. Have you talked to Netflix about this? Like, would you want Netflix to be the home for this?
2: I think Netflix is the only home that can really really be able to challenge the UFC, because they are the biggest streamer, the biggest platform in the world, and their fights will get the most views. And I think that they're the absolute perfect partner for this, and that's why I pursued them from as soon as I could.
1: I'm curious what your relationship is like now with Dana and with UFC.
2: Well, my relationship with Dana is always great because I love him and he's incredible and I owe so much to him, but my allegiance is to him and the Fertittas, not the company that he sold.
1: Describe the difference in the culture between WWE and UFC.
2: Oh God. I mean, I mean, they're so different. It's I would say that like WWE is like stunts on Broadway, like a traveling circus that is a soap opera about a wrestling organization where everybody does their own stunts, and MMA is it's just completely different. You know, you'll never have the same card twice. So you always have a whole bunch of different people there, and it's much more adversarial, I think, in WWE and just pro wrestling in general. Everyone's working together to try and make the best show possible. And in MMA, you're working against each other to try and make the best show possible.
1: On the next episode of On the Record, Major League Soccer Commissioner Don Garber tells us his plan to capitalize on record World Cup ratings. 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
1: This is CNBC Sport on the Record, your front row seat to the biggest names in sports and business. Today, Olympic medalist and downhill skiing icon Lindsey Vonn. She opens up about her grueling recovery from a devastating injury, her investments in two women's soccer teams, and how she built a successful brand off the slopes.
2: I really tried to develop myself as a person, not just a ski racer, and I think that's opened a lot of doors for me.
1: Plus, two legends, one interview. We sit down with Mike Tirico and Chris Collinsworth, the voices behind Sunday Night Football. They reveal the secret to their award-winning chemistry and how they define success in the broadcast booth.
3: If I can get till noon the next day without being fired, that was a great broadcast.
1: But first, Major League Soccer Commissioner Don Garber. He transformed the league from a struggling upstart to a billion-dollar global powerhouse. We talked about MLS's landmark media deal with Apple, the league's upcoming collective bargaining agreement, and capitalizing off a record-breaking World Cup. You have said that the World Cup is going to be rocket fuel for Major League Soccer. And I'm hoping that for everyone watching today, for the investors, the fans, they understand exactly what you mean by this. Give me a couple different metrics where we can look at this a year from now, 3 years from now, 5 years from now, and be able to pinpoint, okay, this is what the World Cup did for MLS.
4: So we got the World Cup in 2018. Since then, we've added seven teams, nine stadiums. Our attendance has grown by 30 or 40%. We've launched a whole youth effort. We signed the biggest, most popular player in the world. All of that was driven by a plan that the World Cup is going to be here. We want to be a different league from when we were granted the World Cup in 2018, including all the changes that we've made to our calendar and soon to our rosters. Post-World Cup, we want to see more attendance. We want to see more relevance to our clubs. We want to see MLS being part of the cultural conversation, not on the next day, but we want to basically say to the world, Alex, thank you for this incredible tournament. We're here and we'll take it from here. And that really has been our strategy since we were granted the World Cup so many years ago.
1: CNBC just came out with recently with its valuation list for soccer clubs. And MLS teams continue to rise in valuation. Inter Miami was the top rated team at $1.6 billion. But still, the 13 above it are European teams. Is the idea to make MLS teams more of a global brand so that you're getting that sort of same following abroad that you are domestically?
4: You know, today we're a domestic league playing the international game, the most popular sport in the world. And we want to be a global league playing in this domestic market. So you look at the popularity of Inter Miami, among the highest social media followers of any team in professional sports. We've got the most popular player in the world. We've got those pink jerseys that basically are everywhere. We need more than one team that has a global following. So at the end of the day, Alex, we ultimately are so proud of our team values. When you think of near $800 million average values for our 30th team, including the Columbus Crew that just had an ownership sale at north of $900 million. So that's a great calling card and expression of value. But in order to compete with the rest of the world, I want my teams to be as valuable as Chelsea, as valuable as Real Madrid or Barcelona or Bayern Munich. In order to do that, this league needs to have a player pool that rivals the rest of the world. We need to have the same calendar. We need to have the same production and the same global distribution that we're able to lean in on with Apple. We need to lean into the fact we have the best facilities, 26, 27 world-class soccer stadiums, 30 world-class training grounds. The foundation and infrastructure is there. Now that product has to align with how we're leading on infrastructure so that we could be one of the top leagues in the world.
1: I want to play a little game with you. The game is called Agree or Disagree. I'm going to give you three different thoughts, and then I want you to tell me.
4: One word
1: you
4: answer.
1: You agree or disagree. No, not one word. Yes to begin with, but then you can expound upon it a little bit. All right, here's the first question. As a fan of soccer, if I want to get into the game, in other words, I have not been a fan of soccer for years, but I'm just learning about soccer, and I'm really excited about it. There are too many global soccer leagues today.
4: I agree there are many. I don't know that I could say too many, but only one that is playing in your hometown in a beautiful stadium with community engagement, with brands that are matter, with players that are playing in an academy aspiring up to play for the first team, Kevin Sullivan being a great example of that. So we want fans to love teams around the world, love national teams around the world, love your club and country, but be a fan of your local MLS team. We have 30 of them. We're covering all of the United States and Canada. So I'm not worried about global competition. I want more soccer fans, and our job is to deliver them value and interest in their local team.
1: So you're not worried about the idea that this World Cup comes along, everyone's super into the U.S. men's team, and then they're looking at these great players and realizing, oh, like, these guys aren't playing for the MLS. They're playing for European teams. Now, of course, some play for MLS, but quite a few don't. Is that a possibility?
4: Well, 40, I don't agree with that. So agree and disagree. 40-plus MLS players will be playing for World Cup teams. A great stat that nobody knows. So I'm shouting that from the mountaintop. So our job is to tell the story of how you can be a fan of the game. You might follow a Canadian player that plays for Miami. You might follow a player for Senegal that's playing for another team. You might follow Miami that has two players on their national team. So I'm actually excited about how we have this international conversation going on.
1: I spoke with Landon Donovan a few weeks ago on this show. He said that in hindsight, Major League Soccer was not a mature enough league to strike the Apple TV deal where the games were paywalled. Agree or disagree?
4: Agree. Agree. It was a great idea. And, you know, and you're running a business, particularly one that's got to be bold and innovative. I mean, this is a sports business show. Shame on us if we didn't go and take the risk of being the first global property to ever go and stream their games without
1: I thought you were going to say shame on us that we took the most money that was offered
4: it
1: to
4: was,
1: us.
4: Honestly, it wasn't about money, right? Because when you're dealing with the amount of money they were paying in a multi-billion dollar business, it was about the idea of what Apple could do to bring us, to your previous question, to a global audience with easy access on any internet device, obviously your phone as well, to have the promotion and energy and innovation and technology of Apple behind us and focusing in on us. I didn't want to be one of 10 soccer leagues on any other network. I'm really happy where we are today. The experiment of a paid subscription didn't work. Do I think we're going there at some point in the future? Maybe 5 years, maybe 10 years. I agree with that, but we were early.
1: Prediction markets have become very big. Along with that comes this nationalized exposure to betting, sports gambling. Do you feel like the possibility of a gambling scandal has increased as betting becomes more accessible to everyone?
4: I do think the possibility with broad exposure and broad access always will increase. The question is, do we all have the right checks and balances and warning systems in place and education in place to ensure that that doesn't happen with our players? And we do, and we're fortunate to have a FIFA watch system and relationships with all of our data providers to know if something should happen that is unusual, and there's a lot of betting on global soccer and on Major League Soccer, particularly outside the United States, we know immediately. So I'm not quite sure, Alex, that the accessibility is going to increase the risk. We're now in more control of that risk, and we're able to put checks and balances in.
1: Coming up on CNBC Sport On The Record, legendary broadcast duo Mike Tirico and Chris Collinsworth take us behind one of their most iconic calls and share their unusual barometer for broadcast success. Plus, she's the most decorated American downhill skier of all time. Lindsey Vonn opens up about her relentless comeback efforts, her investments in women's professional sports, and her secret for succeeding off the slopes.

0: Sweeper today.
1: Welcome back to CNBC Sport on the Record. Since 2022, Mike Tirico and Chris Collinsworth have been the voices behind Sunday Night Football, the number one rated primetime show for 15 straight years. They reveal the ingredient behind their chemistry, how they keep their audience hooked, and share a behind-the-scenes account of one of their most famous calls. I was talking to Chris right before we started here, and I asked him, is it just me or is this particular NFL season beyond normal in terms of storyline, craziness, and why? That's what I want to know from you guys.
2: I feel like we say that every year. This feels a little bit different. If you think the two number one seeds from last year didn't make the playoffs, Detroit and Kansas City, the team that was the preseason favorite, Baltimore, to win the Super Bowl, one of the co-favorites, didn't make the playoffs. And you've got two teams in New England and Chicago that had these massive turnarounds. So, yeah, it's you say it every year, but it feels like every year the silliness factor just keeps going up and up and up.
3: And I feel like, I don't know, maybe it's an era change a little bit here, like in 83 or something, you know, and you had Dan Marino and John Elway and those guys come in all together. And it happens on occasion where this new group of young quarterbacks come into the league and all of a sudden they're the number one seeds. But sitting back in the background are the Josh Allens and the Matthew Staffords and the Aaron Rodgers. And you go, all right, is this just playtime through these 17 games? All right, we're finished fooling around. It's time to turn it over to the big guys now. And they're going to go win the Super Bowl. Or are we going to see this new era of quarterbacks take over?
1: If you have a star head coach and you have a star quarterback, the other players are less important in football, it seems.
3: I hate to admit that, but that's true.
1: Yeah.
3: And I mean, it really is, because I was one of those other players, you know, and playing receiver. But I think that's what the game has become.

0: So now you can't hit the receivers going down the field. Offensive lineman, I don't even know what holding is anymore. We see people wrap both arms.
1: You said that. There's a guy who's like this, like, that's okay. I'm that's not okay.
0: Yeah, I don't know what it is anymore, but what we're doing is protecting the quarterbacks the receivers down the field. I used to live in fear of getting hit right there.
2: Sure.
0: Boom, out cold. You can't hit them there anymore. So now if you're telling me the only place that you can hit me is in the back or, you know, on the side strike zone. Like, sign me up. So now we're getting some NBA power forwards playing receiver, going down the field, jumping up and making these phenomenal plays.
2: Is this a feature or a bug? The idea that you can kind of, if you've got it, you're almost in the playoffs every year. If you don't got it, you can be the Cleveland Browns and have an amazing defense and you're on the outside looking in.
1: I think it's great. Go get a quarterback. Go find them, right? It's the inexact science. So many get drafted in the first round, and the success rate, no matter how much brain power, analytics, the naked eye test, no matter how much of that you have, it's 50-50 if the first round guy hits or doesn't. And that creates the whole cycle of excitement, because now in March, is there a free agent quarterback out there? Who can be the next Baker Mayfield, a reclamation project that leads us to the playoffs? Then it's April in the draft, and guess what we're doing? We're talking about the NFL every single month.
2: I want to talk about the craft of broadcasting. We just saw this big Ravens-Steelers game. I think you got a lot of appropriate public attention for what a great job you guys did on that broadcast. Do you feel it in the moment? Do you feel like we nailed that one? Or is it one where it kind of feels the same and you don't really know what the reaction is going to be until after the fact?
0: My first thought is, if I can get till noon the next day without being fired, that was a great broadcast. That because it does. Sometimes you don't know what you said. And it's funny, Mike and I were going to the airport together after the game, and we had gotten a lot of nice texts as we were going out. And I said, do you think it had anything to do with us, or was it just we had a great game? Yes. Because when you have a great game, people remember great games, right? And because they get caught up in the emotion. And I think you get to go along for the ride. But honestly, I thought Mike crushed the biggest moments of that game.
2: As the years have gone by, this is for both of you, have you consciously altered your style of broadcast to try to get more younger viewers in, try to appeal to the sports bettors out there, try to involve more analytics as analytics have you know, gained steam?
0: I think for Sunday night, it's a different animal. I really do. I always picture the same thing in my brain. It's a family with the son, the daughter, the mom, the dad, and grandma all sitting around the television. And it's going to start on Sunday night. But grandma's going to get itchy to watch something if we don't tell her stories or give her a reason to get engaged in that football game. So I don't think that we can really do what others may do at 1 o'clock on Sunday, you know, because that's going to be a football centric. There are six games on and people of fantasy football and they're betting or what, you know, the whole thing. But for Mike, I think his ability to hit the high notes of the broadcast dead on. I mean, not over the top, not understated, like dead on. Those are the magic moments of what he does and hopefully what Sunday night does.
3: Coming up, she is the most decorated downhill skier of all time, Lindsey Vonn, on not giving up on her skiing dreams quite yet and building a brand away from the slopes.

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1: Welcome back to CNBC Sport On The Record. The numbers behind Lindsey Vonn's career are staggering. 82 World Cup wins, 3 Olympic medals, and 8 World Championships. We sat down to talk about her growing brand outside of skiing, her investments in women's sports, and how she's recovering from a brutal injury. Preparing for this interview, I was listening to some conversations that you'd had in the past, and even going back a few years ago. And there was one I stumbled on where the person who you were speaking with asked you a question, which was, what question do you think is not asked enough of you? And your answer was, how are you feeling? So let's start there. How are you feeling both physically and mentally?
2: Thank you. I appreciate the question. I'm doing better, thanks. You know, it's been quite the ride. Definitely some low moments there, but I'm finally making progress. I'm on crutches now. I'm not in my wheelchair anymore. So that was a huge step. And yeah, I'm just slowly working every day, feeling better. The more I can do, the better I feel. I'm a little bit more independent. I'm still not where I want to be. So I'm just slowly trucking along, and I appreciate that you asked me. Thank you.
1: I'm curious, a couple questions about the business of skiing. It strikes me that there probably aren't that many people that can make a living off skiing. In fact, I mean, I'll ask you the question, like, as you were a child and decided this is what I want to do with my life, how did you manage kind of that ROI question? Like, how am I going to compete professionally? About, like, you know, how many skiers would you say can even make a good living doing this?
2: Not many, that's for sure. I had a great conversation with my dad when I was a kid. We were talking about my goals and where I wanted to be in life. And, you know, he definitely made it very clear that I had to be more than a ski racer if I wanted to make enough money to the point where I didn't have to work after skiing. And so I always had that in mind. I was always very conscious of that. And I put in the work. You know, I really tried to develop myself as a person, not just as a ski racer. And I think that's opened a lot of doors for me to be able to now, you know, make investments in the Utah Royals and, you know, the LAFC and, you know, all of these amazing women's sports teams and, you know, make enough money to be able to do those types of things. So that's all been the result of years and years and years of hard work. But it is exceptionally hard in ski racing and in general Olympic sports to really make a decent living.
1: Is there a way to fix it? Are there certain things that professional skiing can do when it's not Olympic season to make skiing more of a TV first sport, to start bringing in more revenue, which can then trickle down to the athletes?
2: I mean, at the end of the day, sports is entertainment, and you know, you need to have a personality that is more than just your sport. You know, we need to engage people in different ways, and social media is a great way to do that in non-Olympic years. I think some athletes are intimidated by doing social media and putting themselves out there, but that's really what it takes. You know, you have to drive the story. You have to make people want to care. It's not just about the sport. It's about, why are we cheering for these athletes? What is it about them that we connect with? And sometimes I think that connection is lost, mainly because the story isn't being told. But the athletes have an opportunity to tell the story if they use, you know, their platforms in the right way. So I've always encouraged athletes to really, you know, try to put themselves out there, even though it is scary sometimes, but it really can make the difference, and it makes people want to support you even more.
1: Look, all that said, certainly from a women's sports investment, it seems as though that those investments are booming in value. Has that just been sort of a nice happenstance to this, where you would have invested even if those investments haven't been gaining? Or when you did take those minority stakes, did you think in the back of your mind, or even in the front of your mind, look, I'm getting in on the ground floor relatively here of something that I think is going to really soar in value over the next 10, 20 years?
2: I mean, honestly, I would have invested in women's sports no matter what. But I always knew that they were undervalued. I knew that, people were going to pay attention. It's been a long and slow slog to get to where we are. Billie Jean King has been working on getting women in sports more attention for 50 plus years. So it has been a long path, but the way things are going with Kate and Caitlin Clark and so many incredible women across multiple sports, it's really finally able to move the needle. And making money is a happenstance. It's not something that I was necessarily driven by. It's an added benefit, but I think it just encourages more people to support women in sports and really shows them the value of what they have to offer.
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4: 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So we want it to be genuine, but yet a little part rebellious.
5: 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And vanilla is a boring flavor.
1: So how does a young company take on the big guys? Well, let's find out.
6: Over the years, modern technologies and customers' expectations have redrawn the landscape of telecommunications. And now, one company is looking to tear up the rulebook yet again.
1: I'm Lin Lin, and for this edition of Marketing Media Money, we'll be exploring the strategies behind tech company Circles.
6: Based in Singapore, Circles was founded in 2014 with an ambitious goal of becoming a disruptor in the telco space. Its business is divided into two key units, a mobile network and a software as a service department. Both look to revolutionise the customer experience, which Circles believes for most telco consumers is still not a satisfying one. I caught up with co-founder Ramiz Ansar as the company celebrates its 10-year anniversary.
7: Ramiz, so great to speak to you today. I wanted to start off by asking you that as the founder, what was the intention? Why did you start Circles?
2: Well, thank you for that question because, 10 years in, that's one question that keeps us coming back to work, something we put on the walls. If you remember the time when, you'd get billed, $100 and not know why you're paying for it. You'd queue up in a long queue just to get your bill paid so it's really the customer experience. When you look deeper, it's actually to do with the industry structure, and it really boils down to the technology that they have actually built over time, legacy over legacy. And that ended up being for them not being able to compete. And that meant they didn't serve the customers better. So it's a vicious circle. And we started in Singapore because it's home, but reality is, this problem exists everywhere else.
7: How has the company been able to disrupt the telco industry in the last decade?
2: In a traditional, typical telco, you need to use 250 pieces of software stitched together, in a clunky way to give you the experience as a customer. That doesn't work, especially in a world where people expect much more from a customer experience perspective. We made people understand that if you want to transform an industry, it goes down to changing your entire way you think about your technology. So if you want to compete in this tech world from telco, you have to compete with the right tools.
6: In 2016, the company launched its first product, Circles Life, in Singapore and made waves for their unconventional marketing strategy. One of its unique propositions is the lack of a physical store. Customers are instead presented with a fully digital telco experience where all the interactions are done via the company's website or mobile app.
2: When we launched in Singapore, we didn't even have a phone call. And I have to say, it caused panic in the industry, among the regulators. And how is it possible that a telco company is going to launch without a phone line to call in? And we said, actually, what does a phone line really do? It makes you wait, and makes you wait for a long time, and doesn't really address your problem. And then you have to repeat your problem three times. So we launched with a chat service, and actually it was a big success. And actually customers preferred that over talking on the phone. So that's just an example. And what I mean to say is, as we've scaled and grown, how can we just rethink every part of the value chain? So we started from a totally digital world, but even when we touch retail, we're trying to reimagine that part. What is the purpose of retail and what should it do?
6: All this is possible thanks to its proprietary technology, which is also called Circles. The company says the eponymous operating system gives it the agility to launch new products quickly and operate more efficiently with less infrastructure.
3: our biggest value proposition is that it's an end-to-end technology platform that you will only need one system to be able to do all the jobs that you need to do. And it's easily configurable. So we take away a lot of the usual typical system integration complexity and, you know, and system silos from the telco operator standpoint to allow them to really rapidly test the market, launch new features and serve their customers in a lot more flexible way and transparent way, which is quite different from how traditional telcos will operate.
7: What are the key things that you are focused on when we talk about the whole platform?
3: It's a highly complex operating system. Covers many things, you know, including how do you process billing for customers, how do you support our customer service agents to provide a great experience for our customers, how does the marketing team use our platform to, you know, push out targeted campaign, and everything that we build, we want that to be easy to use and self-explanatory so that, you know, there's no need for any instruction manual.
6: Leveraging on Circles Life and Circles as the blueprint, the company has taken its digital and technological expertise to other regions, partnering with local telcos to help them launch new products.
2: If you think about Circles as a software provider, our proposition is really about saying, hey, you've got to take out this legacy infrastructure and then bring this full stack technology SaaS solution. And what it does is it allows you to compete, but actually get some real outcomes in terms of net promoter score, so the customers are more engaged and happier, in terms of revenue, so for each revenue, you should get more 10 to 20% more revenue, but also radically reduce your cost structure, because running clunky software is expensive, maintaining it is expensive. And these are real meaningful value proposition, because it not just makes you leaner, but better. And only technology helps you achieve those two things, right? How can you compete better at lower cost?
6: The company's partnerships include KDDI in Japan, E&E in Pakistan, with more in the pipeline. The technology platform is now its core business.
2: Our real mission was to really reimagine the industry. Like I said, given our own experiences in telco world, let's go out to the telco CEOs and talk to them about it and say, look, can we help you build this? And the reality is everyone agreed. They all said, well, this is really tough, and I'm not sure if there's any piece of software that does it in the way that you're talking about. Well, that's interesting, because everyone seems to be agreeing on what the answer is, but nobody seems to be saying how we can do it. So then we went on to building that. And then to us, this idea of can we white label this and convert this into a software as a service was very organic and very natural, because once we saw the success in Singapore and Australia and some other markets as our own brand, we started to get inbound calls asking us, hey, how are you guys doing this? What's going on? So it's like, look, we're not comfortable with someone else entering another market, but could we use your technology and way of working and work with you to do something in our own way? So I would say that vision-wise, we always had that possibility in our mind. You know, there's a saying which is, be stubborn about the vision, but flexible about the path. And I'm a big believer in that. And I'd say that, you know, that's what we did.
7: Coming up, Circle's secret code for headline-grabbing marketing campaigns.
5: It is important that our message cuts through the noise and the clutter. So yes, we do have to say something provocative, something that cuts through from time to time.

0: you'll return it within 30 days.
1: Welcome back to Marketing Media Money. Circles often gets people talking with its tongue-in-cheek and sometimes provocative ad campaigns.
2: It's important that we are bold, provocative in what we do, and we stand out from the rest. So we're really talking to customers in a language and tone they understand and they resonate with.
3: And what are the key elements here when we talk about bold and provocative?
2: I think if I were to put our marketing playbook in one word, I'll call it fun. It's an acronym for being fast-paced in our speed of execution, being unconventional in our approach, how we solve problems, and being numbers-driven is the N in everything that we do.
1: From the $3 baller campaign in Singapore to the middle finger sculpture in Australia, the company's cheeky campaigns have become synonymous with the brand.
3: Provocative, unconventional. These are some of the words that are used to describe your marketing strategy. Has there ever been any kind of backlash or concern around some of the marketing campaigns?
4: We had to take a side for us being provocative or unconventional, as I think as what you put. But we have, I guess, managed to phase out bad PR, as to what they usually call it, right? To turn them into positive messages for our audience. I think that's more important. We, of course, acknowledge that not every campaign is going to resonate with everyone, but that's also where we are also different, where Circles Life is ready to take a stand. We're ready to say what people don't want to hear.
3: Yeah. How do you respond, though, to campaigns that perhaps might generate some criticism, or does the old adage apply that all publicity is good publicity? You're getting people talking.
2: See, that's absolutely right. I think fundamentally, in a noisy environment that we live today, it is important that our message cuts through the noise and the clutter. So yes, we do have to say something provocative, something that cuts through from time to time, and it is polarizing. But the important thing here is to understand our core consumers very well and make sure what we say resonates with the values of our core customers. Of course, we cannot please everybody. If you're putting out something that has to please everyone, we'll only have vanilla in the world. And vanilla is a boring flavor. So we do need other varieties.
1: To prove that it's a telco that prioritizes the customers, the company launched the award-winning Big Price Freeze campaign to help support its Australian customers who are feeling the pinch from the rising cost of living.
3: Was that really about kind of just reading the room of everyday Australians dealing with inflation, dealing with the cost of living crisis, and sort of capturing that side of the market?
2: Yeah, you hit a nail on the head. This was July 2022. And inflation was surging around the world, including in Australia, and it was a huge topical point in social media. And interestingly enough, the big telcos in Australia, the biggest telcos, who are also the biggest employers in the country, they were raising prices, quoting inflation as the main reason. And we saw a consumer backlash against it, because Australia already is one of the markets with the highest telco price plans in the world. We said we thought we could do something siding with customers. Within a span of 3 weeks, we went to market with a guerrilla marketing stunt, where we said anybody who comes to Circles, we freeze their prices for the next 18 months. And we are able to do it because we are technology enabled. We are able to absorb that cost because of our efficient operating model, and we are freezing our prices. And that had a huge sort of positive reflection in the market. And we were covered by national media, and we saw our business surge for the next few months coming from that activity.
4: For us, I think as a business, when we can advocate for campaigns like the price freeze, right, it just kind of sends, I think, a broader message to the wider audience that Circles is there for you, right? We've got your back.
1: While Circles Life is more market-centric, the company's other product, Jetpack, targets global travellers, and its marketing strategy is aimed at a broader demographic.
4: Although we started in Singapore, we actually quickly expanded into a global audience pretty fast, and hence the angle and the marketing strategy behind Jetpack has to be a little bit different, because we weren't just talking to like a single country anymore, we were actually talking to a universal audience. That being a universal audience, we have to take care of the cultural nuances, the diversity, the languages, and the types of messaging that would actually resonate versus just talking to Singapore or talking to Australia.
3: So how do you do that? And does the playbook change?
4: We have lifted a huge part of Circle's marketing playbook. Fast-paced, unconventional numbers driven for sure. Jetpack then crafted our own version of our playbook, which is relatability, reliability, as well as part rebellious.
1: For its launch, the company joined forces with an unconventional partner.
2: We were brainstorming about how to go about getting Jetpack to the market. The idea was to do something that's associated with travel and exploration. And all the Pokemon fans out there will know a big part of Pokemon is about discovery, exploration, and adventure. So the Pokemon company approached us for a partnership. They really resonated with Circles as a brand, and they thought it will be a good partner, and it aligns with the Pokemon core audience.
4: We did actually a full-on event together with Pokemon that was called Dare to Roam. And Dare to Roam was actually a competition almost, where we ran experiential activities around key areas where our target market was. And that was pretty well received, not just for our generation of millennials or Gen Zs. We even had like kid activities, family activities. So I think that was a very holistic campaign all in all.
3: Speaking more generally across Jetpack as well as Circle Life, you guys started off, right, being bold, being unconventional. But I'm just wondering, in all of these years, does it get harder and harder to be bold and unconventional?
4: Of course. As the market evolves, we know that if we continuously go down the same route of what we were doing from 2016, it will not work today. So I think as a brand, whether it's a Jetpack or it's Circles Life, we have to continuously now re-innovate ourselves to find new ways to be bold.
5: I think the way to think about marketing in the digital world is very different. When we did a campaign offline, it should be seamlessly connected with a digital website that connects to your app, that connects to your transactions, that you can trace literally at the moment how much sales came from that particular campaign. Now that's unheard of in a traditional world and definitely unheard of in telco industry. And these are just examples of what you can do if you really start to reimagine every aspect of what you do in telco.
3: When we talk about marketing and we think about some of Circle's campaigns, they've won awards for being different, for being bold, for at times being controversial. How successful that has been in terms of creating brand awareness and where you will take that when it comes to the business-to-business side?
5: This is not a rebel without a cause. This is a rebel with a cause, and the cause is actually to meaningfully serve customers better and stand for what's right for them. The interesting thing is when partners approach us, even on the B2B side, when we're talking to them on the platform, what they want to do most is talk to our marketing teams and say, hey, we've heard of this campaign you guys did and it was the most famous campaign. How do we bring that DNA to us? When we talk to our marketing team, we say two things. Actually, first thing we say is we have to stop them from thinking of you as a telco. Because once you say telco, they've got preconceived notions about what the telco means, what kind of experience you've had in the past, and it's not an easy trauma to get over. The second thing we try to say is that, look, if it's really about empowering the customer, you've got to build resonance of that idea within the customer base, because customers don't wake up in the morning thinking about, you know, okay, you know what, I'm going to change my SIM card. They complain about it when there's no connectivity. They worry about it when they get a bill. They've not experienced what great looks like. They've experienced what average and below looks like. So one is we tell operators and telcos to change their mindset as they go to market. And second, you've got to create a revolution, because nobody wakes up in the morning thinking about this otherwise.
3: When you say create a revolution, is that why we see kind of this boldness when it comes to the marketing strategies? And how involved are you on that side of the business?
5: You know, this is a young company. And so, of course, in the early days, I was way more involved. And hopefully I've left some ways of thinking that are scaling. But still, I think in terms of broad direction, you've got to think differently. Do the viral campaign, but connect it back to your purpose, connect it back to the website and going back to the digital platform. But you've got to evoke that emotion. And for that, you've got to think different. You've got to think bold. You've got to think like any other bold company in marketing rather than telco company.
3: Still ahead, how do Circles capture new opportunities?
5: We're a software company, but we don't think like a software company. We're an operator for an operator.

0: 1-800-637-5655.
1: Welcome back to Marketing Media Money. As a digital telco with no retail outlets, Circles relies heavily on its mobile app to engage and interact with its consumers.
2: Most of our primary onboarding actually happens through the app, not even through the website. The predominant focus is actually how do we land people on that app, even when they're not customers? How can we engage with them, even if they're not yet subscribers? And then, of course, slowly move them to be subscribers, offer them not just telco services, but meaningfully other services. We've recently launched in a couple of places. When you're walking to the airport, you can just click and buy one of the lounge passes. So imagine that for a telco app, sitting around and saying, hey, here's a QR code I can generate within my app for a pay-per-use, for a lounge, for any airport in the world. So that starts to give you an idea of the kind of possibilities we can have.
3: When we think about digital transactions or digital interaction, I think the most important thing is fast and convenient. So you want to be able to enable customers to, for example, sign up a new plan, just one click of a button, or you know, you minimize the process that it would take. So that's one of the core things that we always focus on to shorten the steps that it's needed to onboard a customer. And another thing is transparency. So we find that consumer really would like to know, you know, for example, how easy is it for me to change my package, you know, the plan that I'm on. So transparency is another principle that we adhere to.
4: We've seen also in recent years the rise of the super app, you know, the app that allows you to do everything. Is that something that Circles is potentially looking at expanding into?
3: It is definitely on the horizon to consider. So we need to consider that whether, you know, the value that brings would add value to the consumer's overall experience without detracting from the ease of use and convenience, because super apps can be quite crowded in terms of, you know, providing too many things that might be distracting to consumers. However, if the values that it can bring in can, you know, have a good balance with that, that's something that would be applicable, yeah.
2: We don't have to become the super app for everyone. I think we have to become the right super app in some ways for telco industry. Travel is a big proposition. You may not think of telco every day, but when you're traveling, you're thinking of roaming, right? So how can you build more things around that experience? Maybe, you know, one day it might include ticketing, but right now it already includes that buying the lounge pass, getting better immigration, checking your flights. All these things can actually already happen, but we have to build like this in this way, in this particular way, around the proposition that we can do best.
1: As the company continues to innovate its technology and build partnerships globally, customer experience remains its top priority.
2: I think that is something we hold very core, and we start with the customer because we're a software company, but we don't think like a software company. We're an operator for an operator. We build software for operators because we're one, right? So that thinking starts with the customer, and you've got to start with saying, okay, how can I meaningfully change this customer's life? And for telcos, frankly, we have to work from the bottom and start to first, how can I serve this customer for the service they've paid for in a decent gap to saying, okay, now I have the right to serve you other things. So what else can I do with you and what can I engage with you? So again, power to the customer is a central theme for us. And it starts really from fixing the basics, but really getting to the next level of actually meaningfully serving them through different ways.
4: The company also recently went through a rebranding. What was the thinking behind that?
2: The thinking was really about this next 5 years, and we wanted to come to the world and say, look, we are really here to set the agenda for this telco industry. You know, everyone talks about telco to techco transformation, but we're the ones leading it, we're the ones doing it, not just ourselves, but also working with different operators in the world, and we want to do it at a global stage. So that's how we wanted to come to the world and represent ourselves differently, given what we had achieved, especially in the last 5 years.
4: So Circles now, tech company or telco company, or both?
2: I would say that it starts with what do we want to do with this industry? We are here to reimagine this industry. And I think the key part of reimagining this industry is actually the software. The telco companies have not been able to compete with the Netflixes, YouTubes of the world is because their technology is outdated. And unless you take out the technology and build a modern internet architecture, you can't really compete.
4: So it sounds like you're saying tech company.
2: Yes.
4: This year marks 10 years since yourself and the other co-founders came together and started Circles. What does that mean for you reflecting back on the achievements?
2: People underestimate what you need to do to change an industry. So I have the slide that I present often, which I talk about. You know, it takes 30 years to change an industry because it gives us perspective. And if I think about, you know, that 30-year journey, we're one-third into it. I think what we did in the first 5 years was really to prove that point in Singapore and prove this point in Australia. So we built on that success in the first year, which itself was kind of impossible. And then we went to the second 5 years where we really scaled out internationally and globally. Like I said, from Japan to North America, working in a different model with partners. We spent really scaling this out more on the platform side and building these relationships, being able to launch brands and telcos all across the world with a new way of working and a new technology platform. So the next 5 years is really about proving it and becoming a leader in this market. If somebody calls you in telco and says, who's doing the innovation, whether it's North America or Europe, they should answer Circles. I think we've built the foundation the first 10 years, and now recently with these relations with the large operators, that we can really work with them in the next 5 years to really have the meaningful impact, not just in regional scale, but in a global scale.
4: 10 years now, what does the next 10 years hold for you? What is the goal?
2: So 10 years, next 10 years, we want to be called the company that was launched in Singapore with a very ambitious agenda of changing the industry. And we're now the undisputed leader in actually doing this digital transformation of this industry. You know, if you pick up the phone and call anyone in this industry, if they say that, then we would have achieved our mission for the next 10 years.
4: Ramiz, great to speak to you. Thank you so much for your time.
2: Thank you for having me.

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1: Data shows that social media influencers are likely to resonate more with consumers than TV ads. But are marketers beginning to saturate us with too much influencer-branded content? We'll find out on this edition of Marketing Media Money. Hello, I'm James Wright in London. Now, whether they're huge stars on YouTube, Instagram or TikTok, there is no doubting there are many more social media influencers now than just 5 years ago. But where, as a discipline, is influencer marketing changing? We'll find that out later on in the programme. But first, where did it all begin? The roots of commercial influence date back to 1760, when pottery maker Wedgwood marketed its royal connections after making a tea set for the wife of King George III. Then in 1905, American actor Fatty Arbuckle became the first recorded example of someone using their influence to promote a cigarette brand. These days, celebs like George Clooney promote Nespresso coffee, sportsman George Foreman promotes his eponymous grill, and of course Britney and Beyoncé have made millions for their brands and themselves. But in the digital era, influencers aren't just celebs.
2: It used to be called athlete marketing, ambassador programs, customer advocacy, affiliate marketing to some degree. Over the last handful of years, influencer marketing as a discipline has really emerged.
1: Brandon Brown is the boss of Grin, a company that helps brands manage influencer marketing campaigns.
2: The benefits are really around reaching the consumer where they are natively in a really trusted, honest, and authentic way, getting high volumes of branded content that can be repurposed throughout the marketing mix that show that product endorsement, and then, of course, driving traffic, revenue, and conversions online. So it's a pretty powerful way to reach the consumer. Now, not only are they relevant to their audience in real life, the word of mouth they can drive, they have this TV show in their pocket called Instagram or TikTok that has this huge audience, right? So influencer marketing has emerged out of this dynamic. The consumer attention shift from television into mobile, brands wanting to harness these influential people that now have very large social media followings. It's a core part of most high growth brands' marketing mixes today, and I think it's here to stay.
1: One of those influential people is Brooke Monk. She first posted on TikTok in 2019 when she was just 16, painting a mobile phone cover.
3: When I started, it wasn't intended to come across as like having a bunch of followers or trying to get famous, but just kind of happened because I enjoyed it and I love the audience on TikTok. Mostly just making content that like people could relate to, just like little mundane things that everyone's kind of experienced in their life that, you know, we all kind of go, oh yeah, I felt that way before. And it kind of makes you connect to the audience in a way.
1: In under 2 years, those mundane videos have gained her nearly 16 million TikTok followers and 1.1 billion likes, proving you don't need to be a celebrity to influence.
4: I'm back at it again, showing you all my favorite Caseify cases.
3: Gradually over time, as my follower count went up, people started to ask, you know, how do you do your makeup, how do you do your hair? And that's when I started sharing products with them and reaching out to companies. Majority of the time, the companies do contact me, but if there's like a product I really, really love and I have an audience that consistently asks about like, you know, what do I use for my hair? Like there's this company in Theta that I love for my hair. And so I would reach out to them in that case because they haven't personally reached out to me.
1: And there's plenty of research from the likes of Walk and Kantar to show why and when influencers work.
5: It's really that halo effect that they've got a personality, they've got a following, they're connecting lots of different networks potentially, and they're particularly valuable in reaching groups that are possibly traditionally more difficult to reach and getting more difficult to reach, particularly young people.
6: The primary benefit, and I think no one now would deny this, is the audience is there. Influencers have huge numbers of followers, huge audiences, and increasing sway within these digital media environments. So if a brand is looking to achieve awareness, looking to achieve favorability, you can no longer really ignore this type of marketing. The brands in the categories that are ahead of the curve are often those in cosmetics, in beauty, in fashion. I think where you have that sweet spot of really high buyer engagement and passion among consumers, But there's also a sort of luxury treat that consumers can afford. Where you see a slightly different relationship with influencer marketing is where the value of the product is such that people aren't necessarily just going to click on that piece of content and spend £10,000 on a handbag. But it's a really effective way of engaging youthful audiences and actually, you know, priming the next generation of buyers.
1: There are a growing number of businesses like Creed and The Fuel Injector to help marketers integrate social media and influencers into their brand's DNA. Tim Collins helps brands like Red Bull create content that will resonate with social media audiences and hopefully go viral. Some of the brands doing well on TikTok aren't always the ones you might expect.
0: Ryanair is a fantastic example of how they have adopted the new digital era into, you know, their TikTok account, for example. What I would probably say before might not have been that much of an interesting digital brand has now become one of the most culturally relevant brands on TikTok. And I think that just goes to show that anyone can position themselves to be in line with the new generation and be able to communicate with them in the way that they want. A big power of influencer marketing and why influencers sort of came to be in demand was, of course, because you wanted to associate products with certain people that had a trusted following that would listen to them when doing social decision-making or decision-making in general.
7: The biggest thing on TikTok now is just brand building. Same with Instagram. It's just like building a presence of your brand so that it's notable. And like you see that game, like we're not really strangers. They have 3 million followers on TikTok, you know? So they built like a brand that's not only become a brand, but it's become a lifestyle. And I think that's the biggest thing is like making your brand integrate in someone's life. So they're willing to play it. They're willing to use it. And not only that, but they're willing to share it with their friends.
1: One brand that's using influencers is Formula E. The motorsport has engaged a diverse group with a combined Instagram following of over 7.6 million followers. But why go down the influencer route?
8: It's something that tends to appeal to next generation fans because they want to have a great time, but they also want to leave the world in a better place than they found it and that they don't want to compromise. Now, in order to speak to them, a great channel is influencer marketing.
1: Formula E has recently announced an influencer group known as The Offset to target new markets. They include former Love Island star Josh Denzel and YouTuber Joe Weller. Perhaps the surprise name among the group is one you wouldn't associate with motorsport, RuPaul Drag Race star Bimini Bombulash.
8: She was the headline of our announcement, and one of the reasons for that is because of the matching value set. You only need to vaguely tune in to find out that she's all about inclusivity, she's about vegan living, sustainable. It's about knowing your own identity, celebrating each individual, the fact that your differences are what makes you far more special than your similarities to other people. And that's fundamentally what Formula E is about, and it's what we believe. So as long as you have those views and you also want to watch a really cool sport when it's out on track, then you're kind of getting the message via Bimini that Formula E is probably for you. It's show, don't tell. We don't want Bimini or any of our influencers to just be saying this is what Formula E is about. For sure, they will say it if they believe it. And over time, they'll learn more and they'll go on this kind of journey of discovery that hopefully their communities will come on with them. We very much don't see the influencers as a paid media channel. We're not trying to buy their communities. We don't want to do advertisements with them, although obviously you will have hashtag ad to show when they're working with brands. But what we do want to do is make sure that we work with influencers where we have shared values and beliefs. We co-create content. We make sure that what they produce is making the most of who they are and they know what appeals to their audience. And then we work with them over the long term to introduce the communities that they have established to Formula E and to learn about who we are. And hopefully through that, those communities will start to care about what we do and they will follow our racing and become part of our movement.
1: Still to come on Marketing Media Money, from influencer to direct seller.
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3: Notice anything? Yes, I'm at home. Anything else?
4: Look at these grays.
2: We have a celebrity influencer, Eva Longoria. For a second, I thought, and she self-shot a commercial on her phone about L'Oreal Paris Excellence Cream.
3: Me? Grays? No. There's no place like home. Plus, it's always nice to take a little me time.
2: That resonated a lot with the audience today. And then we used it in social, we used it in digital, we also used it in television, finally, as a communication piece.
1: One particular success was for the therapeutic skincare brand CeraVe. The brand was already pairing influencers with dermatologists to create content for online. But in May 2020, the brand got a boost when a Gen Z YouTuber and TikToker by the name of Harim Yarbrough posted a video about their SA cleanser. The so-called Skinfluencer showed the before and after effects of using the product and scored 14 million views on TikTok. His response to the video saw 27 million hits. Demand instantly rose, with week-on-week sales soaring on Amazon, clearing shelves in shops, and CeraVe's global sales rising 89% in 2020.
2: It definitely makes it more authentic when a creator or an influencer organically talk about our brands because they like our brands and products. And that has happened for CeraVe, but that has also happened for another brand like Maybelline Sky High Mascara. Influencers use it and show a transformation with mascara, without mascara. Then consumers show their transformation. And what we do as a brand is then we use that opportunity and leverage that opportunity.
1: L'Oreal is now looking at what's next for the influencer community. With social media giants like Instagram and TikTok offering live streaming, it's allowing professional advocates like hairstylists and beauty advisors to become less influencer and more direct seller. L'Oreal have invested an equity stake in Replica Software to make the process easier.
2: That's like a turnkey solution for social commerce. They create a business model for themselves, because they are able to sell there and they are able to curate content there. There are different roles that can be played even within that social commerce space when the influencer is able to sell products.
1: That move to social commerce was trialed in Italy during lockdown when Lancôme launched a makeup line with influencer and blogger Chiara Ferragni, a one-hour live show streamed online.
2: There was herself, she was answering questions, giving tips about the products. Then we had a

0: She had a fashion editor, she had her friends, her sister was there, and there were other influencers. And at the end of it, there were 200,000 likes and comments. And just in 1 hour, we could make actually a sale that is equivalent to a full day sale for the brand.
1: So social commerce may be the way forward for some parts of the influencer world, but there's no one-size-fits-all strategy.
0: Some of them are celebrities. Some of them are macro influencers with very large followers. Then there are the mid-size influencers. There are the micro influencers. And we have we work through all of them and say, okay, what is the best mix for us for that particular brand? So that approach to it, that strategic influencer marketing happens brand by brand. Influencer marketing is an integral part of our overall marketing today. So they play a variety of roles, you know, and those variety of roles are evolving. So they could be entertainers and educators. They could be live streamers. They are authentic content creators. And now they are also social sellers for us.
2: The live shopping thing is super interesting. Like if you think about like a modern QVC is Instagram Live or going live on social platforms and then driving your audience to buy immediately.
3: That puts the influencers right at the heart of the purchase journey because their content, it could be static content, it could be written content, increasingly it's video and live streamed content, that is going to be made interactive and that the purchase can be facilitated within the platform. We're not there yet in terms of Facebook and TikTok and others being able to complete the whole purchase within their ecosystem. In many instances, you'll still have to leave to go to the brand or the retailer website. But the whole process becoming more seamless, the influencers are going to be integral to that.
2: I think for sure, influencers are becoming more like salespeople. But the ones that lean too heavily into it and forget that fundamentally the thing that gives them the reach and the trust with their audience is that they're talking about things that are relevant to them that their audience resonates with. And that's not just selling products all the time. Because I think what will end to happen is people will start to tune out over time and it's not why they originally started following you and engaging with your content.
4: Thank you so much for watching. Bye-bye.
1: But it's not all plain sailing in the world of influence. Brands quickly distanced themselves from YouTuber PewDiePie after his anti-Semitic comments online, and the well-intentioned Pepsi ad featuring Kendall Jenner saw an enormous backlash against both influencer and Pepsi. And there's a lot more for brands to consider.
5: When it comes to the downsides of influencer marketing, that of course comes down to, you know, brand safety. Like, is this influencer someone that we want to associate our brand with in the long term? Will this influencer use similar products of competitive brands where suddenly the trust of their use of our brand suddenly disappears?
2: I think where it starts to go wrong is when influencers promote products they don't use just to make money. The content results in being seen as fake and inauthentic to the consumer. And it's honestly kind of like a BS endorsement, and it backfires on the brand. And it's just terrible for everybody involved.
5: There are certain creators or influencers that might have boosted their following through botted followers or engagement groups that gives them unauthentic followers that doesn't exist and won't actually engage in reality.
3: What we've seen from influencer marketing in certain platforms, and I think Instagram is particularly affected by this, is a creation of unrealistic aspirations of life quality, of lifestyle, which while initially very, very seductive for audiences and very enjoyable to follow, looking at, you know, this very attractive person in a very attractive place doing nice looking things. Over time, I think what we've realized, and psychologists have done studies into this, have realized that has a nutritional effect on audiences. And also, I think it's eroded the trust between some of those influencers and their followers.
6: The more sponsored you look consistently, the less people connect with you and the less genuine they feel when they're like watching you. They're like, oh no, she just does this for money. She doesn't actually like that product, so I'm not going to buy it. For me personally, I would never want to come across that way. Like, I wouldn't want to come across as like, I just sell stuff all the time, because that's not why I started social media and that's not why I enjoy it.
7: Number of followers don't even matter anymore. I mean, for people like Brooke and like all the relevant influencers out there that are showing insane numbers of engagement, then it's like, okay, followers actually are converting. I mean, Brooke's getting 300,000-400,000 likes a post on Instagram, 500,000 likes sometimes, and like upwards of like 2,000-3,000 comments. But then you see someone with like 4 million followers that's getting 1/8 of that, you know, and their audience doesn't even buy a single thing from them anymore.
3: because influencers are able to know.

0: monetize direct to consumer, you know, monetize those audiences without sponsorship, without third-party advertising involvement, I think they're in a much stronger position to sort of push back against brands. And that's going to change the power dynamic over the next few years. It doesn't mean that influencer marketing isn't going to be a really vital tool. It just means that brands are going to have to be really careful about how they use it, who they work with, and the parameters they set for those partnerships.
1: The attribution piece, you can get very direct because you track it through affiliate links as well as discount codes. And then we map all of that back to the program, campaign, and the actual influencer. There's a large portion of that revenue that no matter what anyone tells you, you can't attribute it today. And that's because the 18-year-old consumer hears the brand name on TikTok from somebody they enjoy following. They text their friend about it. Their friend's like, oh, that's cool. And then they go directly to the website and buy. And so you actually do need to build models that can start to predict that. And I think the way that you do that is through looking at things like halo effect, looking at through kind of baseline performance, incremental uplift against the baseline on revenue and conversions. And maybe a simpler way to say that is perhaps there is a big part of it that still is soft touch.
2: After the break, what next for the world of influencers?
3: I think the real power of influencers is going back to its roots.
4: There's so many people trying to push something or another, and like the only way to break on it is to create solid content and just have a really good brand that's unique from everyone else.

0: 1-800-637-5655.
1: Welcome back to Marketing Media Money, looking at the rise of the social media influencer. Now, this is an area of marketing that's changing so quickly, I thought we'd ask our guests where they think influencer marketing is heading and their advice for CMOs.
2: The definition of what an influencer is will expand. Like, my definition of an influencer is somebody who reaches the consumer on behalf of the brand, right? And has a trusted relationship with their audience. That's not just like a blogger or an Instagrammer or someone who has a lot of followers on TikTok.
3: I think there's a lot to be done more with not necessarily looking at these huge mega influencers. I think the real power of influencers is going back to its roots in social media and thinking about the network effect, their ability to bring together different groups and create something that wasn't there before because they have a personality and a unique point of view.
4: It's become a part of people's lives. Now they're so connected to these people. I think it's only going to grow as like in-person events open up and like in-person sort of like activities and paid collaborations and maybe getting influencers out to like do like try-on hauls at like boutiques and stuff. So I think it's only going to grow.
2: There will be an emerging discipline that starts to exist inside of brands. I'm not quite sure what it'll be called, but I think it will aggregate all of the marketing that goes through people. And I could see it being very logical that in the future, there is a standalone function inside of every brand organization that has to do with how do you drive marketing outcome through social creators, but also athletes, PR and journalism at some level, customer advocacy.
5: I think it's not only going from how brands are continuing to work with influencers, but also how influencers are now creating their own brands, which they are marketing through themselves and through other influencers as well. So it keeps on changing and developing into somewhat of a complete ecosystem within, you know, influencer marketing and brands marketing. There is a risk of, you know, brands funding a competitor without them knowing it. But I do think that more, and if an influencer is able to, you know, launch their own line within the same industry, there might be possibilities for collaborations between brands in the future as well.
2: If I'm a CMO, first is I would say trust and authenticity are important and you deliver that through relationships. Second, I would say is this is a revenue channel, but the attribution is hard and you can actually only directly attribute maybe 50% of the revenue. And the third thing I would say is they see influencer marketing as a deposit into brand that drives revenue, that creates a halo effect around their brand, keeps them top of mind with the consumer, and ultimately makes all their sales and marketing investments more performant.
3: Be careful who you work with. So do be careful, do vet them. But once you've decided that they're a good thing, give them creative freedom, let them get on with it. I personally think that the marketing industry with a capital M do need to resist the temptation to squeeze this medium or this channel too hard, to measure it too hard, because it will end up losing its magic and its cachet. Perhaps you can't measure everything all the time. And I think that's something that the marketing community is possibly going to have to accept.
6: This isn't going away. Brands need to try and figure out a way to make influencer marketing work for them. That probably means working with partners that can help them through the infinite number of creators out there and find the ones that are relevant for them. And increasingly finding a platform that suits them best.
4: It's an ever-evolving space. There's a lot of saturation. There's so many brands trying to push. There's so many musicians trying to push. There's so many people trying to push something or another. And like the only way to break on it is to create solid content and just have a really good brand that's unique from everyone else and like something that's going to connect to an audience and become a part of their lifestyle.
7: Give the influencers creative freedom. I think that'd be the number one thing that I would say to do, because we create our content, all of us, in a certain style. So what brands tend to sometimes do, and I understand they all have like a look they're going for their brand and their sponsors, but in general, when you completely change up the way an influencer films a video, their audience isn't going to connect with it as well, and they're not going to feel like it's as genuine. So as long as you're giving the influencer creative freedom while still representing your product in a way that you see fit, that's like the most important thing.
1: Well, that's it for this edition of Marketing Media Money. There's plenty more online at cnbc.com/MMM. Until next time, it's goodbye.

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1: For this edition of the CNBC Conversation, we're in Davos, Switzerland, and I'm joined by the president of the European Central Bank, Christine Lagarde. Madam Lagarde, thank you so much for joining us.
2: Great pleasure to be with you.
1: But let me start with the US president first up, because no tariffs from day one under executive orders, particularly no blanket tariffs on Europe. Is that a welcome reprieve?
2: It's what I expected. And I think it's a very smart approach to the matter of trade, because blanket tariffs are not necessarily giving you the results that you expect. And I'm not sure exactly what result is expected, whether it's a transactional tool, whether it's going to be a pure trade tool. But I'm not really surprised. But it doesn't mean to say that it will not happen. I think that it will be a more selective, focused development that we will see in the next few days or weeks. But I think what we need to do here in Europe is to be prepared and anticipate what will happen in order to respond.
1: Well, Europe has been striving to keep its borders open, not just as a moral principle, because it also benefits from trade, and particularly with the United States. If we look at the surplus, it was almost 1% in 2023, thanks to strategic important areas that have been identified by some banks, for instance, from chemicals to pharma. To that point, does Europe have leverage in its trade negotiations with the United States?
2: One point first. You mentioned, rightly so, the lowering of barriers in Europe. And that was the initial project of the single market. We created, back then, a single market, that was the intention, where, you know, nearly 400 million people could consume, travel, transact. But we did not finish that job. And I think that that's one first lesson that we should draw from the current situation. We have this very large, sizable market with plenty of consumers that are prepared to activate their purchasing power and use their savings. So I'm focusing on Europe because you started with the barriers. We still have barriers. Despite this single market aspiration, we have barriers that prevent services and sometimes goods to travel without impairment. Let's make sure that we remove the barriers over which we have control. So I hope this is what happens in the next few weeks, and it's one way to respond to the change in the trade policy in the United States that we should anticipate. It's be strong at home and make sure you transact, that you sell and purchase at home, that you save at home, and that you invest at home. Not to say that we want to move into a protectionist approach, because what lower barriers has taught us is that trade is actually very helpful.
1: Indeed, there's been a lot of soul searching. I want to explore that a little bit more about European competitiveness with you. But in the meantime, we could be counting down to some form of a trade tariff regime. Can Europe withstand a trade war with the United States in 2025? And how should the bloc engage with Trump if he is determined to extract a price even from allies?
2: I think in all circumstances, the dialogue has to continue, and the respective parties have to sit at the table and see what is their respective agenda, what strength there is in each on each side, what weaknesses there are. And frankly, if you look at it from an economic perspective, this theory of substitution, in other words, I will lower imports from Europe to beef up manufacturing at home, is questionable. Because the U.S. economy, and that's the beauty of it, is almost running hot at the moment. If you look at the labor market, you have a very low unemployment rate. If you look at the capacity, it's running almost at full capacity already. So that idea that you can manufacture what you will not import anymore, or that you will import at much higher prices, is something that will take a bit of time.
1: I want to ask you about European competitiveness and this landscape. The European Commission President Ursula von der Leyen, she did warn that a new global fracture was starting to form, that these fractures were coming up along new global lines as Trump threatens to revisit trade policy, defend some of those relationships. Do you agree with her? Do you think those fractures are forming across the landscape globally?
2: I think we have seen fragmentation already in terms of technology, but also in terms of geopolitical forces. This is probably going to be accentuated. My take is that we should understand what each other wants, and we should do what we can in order to find this new equilibrium where it serves everybody's interest, and at the end of the day, the consumers, the savers, the voters.
1: The European competitiveness story is something we spoke about all last year, thanks to Draghi's report, Letta's report. There was so much soul
2: searching. Not all of last year. He released in September. Come on.
1: Well, and the Letta report. I remember from the IMF World Bank meetings in April in Washington, D.C., we were talking about some of the reports back then and what could be forthcoming. But what reforms did we see? And here we have another wake-up call. Every European CEO is talking about it. How much urgency and how much action, crucially, do you see ahead for 2025?
2: You know, I'm reasonably optimistic on that front. Why is that? First of all, the diagnosis is done. We don't need another massive report. The Draghi and the Letta reports are excellent pieces of work. It harnesses a lot of data, information analysis, and the diagnosis is there. We know that productivity has to be improved because demographics will not change overnight. We know that innovation will fuel it. We know that money is needed. What's needed now is action, action, action. And typically Europe, when you look back at history, and we have a short history, you know, but typically it moves when, number one, there is a threat, and clearly the changes that are anticipated out of the United States policies is a threat, so a push for action. I think this push is here, and it will flourish and be demonstrated over the course of time. That's number one. Number two, when we have an institutional setting that is favorable. Now, you will say, well, 27 member states, how are they ever going to agree? Because it's always contentious and they put their vested interest first. Something interesting, the 28th member state. It's a point that the president of the commission made, which we have also raised as an option. If you want to sort of not do away, but reach a platform which is simple, straightforward, where investment is easy to do and where capital can be raised and talents can be attracted, let's go for that. So if you have the push, if you have the institutional setting, and if you have the understanding that productivity is really an issue and we cannot go on like that and we cannot stand still. So I think some of the ingredients are really now coming together to push us to actually do something. My hope is on the European Parliament, the Commission, the European Council to come together and to make sure that the legislative setting is in place so that we can actually either give the green light or say no, too complicated, too risky, too costly, we dump it.

0: 6327 before the offer ends.
1: The Governing Council today decided to lower the three key ECB interest rates by 25 basis points. In particular, the decision to lower the deposit facility rate, the rate through which we steer the monetary policy stance, is based on our updated assessment of the inflation outlook, the dynamics of underlying inflation, and the strength of monetary policy transmission. The disinflation process is well on track. Inflation has continued to develop broadly in line with the staff projections and is set to return to our 2% medium-term target in the course of this year.
2: ECB President Christine Lagarde made her first policy announcement of 2025 on the 30th of January. When we spoke to her a week earlier in Davos, she was carefully optimistic about the year ahead.
3: I want to push on to monetary policy with you because 2025 has been an eventful year. We've had equity markets soaring in some areas thanks to the Trump trade. Bond markets rattled, though, around the prospect of inflation returning, at least in the United States. All this as Europe started to focus on its profile for growth and stepping away from some of those inflation threats. What is the concern of inflation for Europe if we do see it reigniting in the United States?
1: Well, if there is reigniting of inflation in the United States, it will be an issue for the United States for sure. And I think that's where the first and prime consequences will be. As far as we are concerned, when I look at inflation, and I've seen the full cycle, I started my job with very low inflation, interest rates in negative territory. And then we saw it just climb to 10.6% at the most, and we are now down to 2.4%. And we are confident that we are seeing inflation at target in the course of 25. So I've seen the full cycle.
3: It's been wild.
1: It's been the wild west of inflation over the last 4 years. But we are now confident that target is in sight, that the disinflationary process continues, and we are not overly concerned by the sort of export of inflation to Europe. There will be interesting phenomenon that we will watch. The exchange rate, for instance, will be of interest and may have consequences. But we are certainly interested to see the U.S. grow, because growth in the U.S. has always been a favorable factor for the rest of the world.
3: We spent a lot of 2024 anticipating policy divergence. But do you think that was simply just delayed to 2025? Could that be a big feature this year?
1: No, we do have policy divergence in terms of monetary policy, because we did not reduce rates at the same pace. Markets anticipate vastly different monetary policy moves in the next few months. So we do have that divergence that has to do with a different economic setting at the moment between the US and Europe.
3: Something that has been very difficult for central bankers to do in recent times is to pin the tail on the donkey with neutral rates. Where is the neutral level? Because it seems to be jumping around thanks to various different data points, inflation coming from different quarters. How confident are you about where neutral sits in 2025?
1: The teams do as much work as they can to pin it down within a range that is as reduced as possible. At the moment, it's anything between 175 and 225. And people will be discussing that at length. When we get closer to that, the debate will be a little bit hotter. But it's that very, very subtle point where our monetary policy neither stimulates nor restricts. And it's a touch and go. So, we'll get there.
3: Populism. It feels like it is everywhere in Europe again. And Germany's heading back to the polls. The French government is in a tenuous position, depending on the left and the right at any different time. Does this mean that monetary policy is again going to have to do a lot of the heavy lifting in Europe because there's so much fragmentation on the political landscape in Europe?
1: Monetary policy will do what it has to do. But the heavy lifting is a joint effort. And fiscal authorities, whether they are right-wing, left-wing, center, coalition, or whatever the regime, presidential or parliamentarian, the structural reforms and the fiscal determination must respond to the voters, the consumers, and the savers' demand. If a country starts, wherever located, to start to diverge significantly in terms of fiscal discipline, does not implement structural reform in order to reap the benefits of what we have, you know, talent, money, institutional changes, I think the response by the people will not be helpful for those who care much about making policies.
3: China has struggled to right-size its economy. Arguably, some of the demand issues we're seeing in Europe is because of China. How hopeful are you that China will find a foothold this year thanks to its self-help stimulus measures?
1: Well, there has been stimulus measures, and I think there is a refocusing. It's hard for them, I think, but there is a refocusing on the internal market and supporting consumption at home in order to, you know, have a stronger footing when entering into negotiations with the Europeans, because there will be trade negotiations between Europe and China and with other players around the world.
3: Since you took office, cryptocurrencies took flight, enjoyed a crypto winter, and more recently have soared under the Trump trade. Donald and Melania Trump have fueled the hype with their own meme coins. But more seriously, President Trump is also expected to usher in crypto-friendly regulation. What's your take on this new phase for crypto? And does the ECB need to move past its previous hesitation for crypto?
1: I like to draw the line between the underlying technology, which is fascinating, and I'll come back to that, and the assets that have flourished, developed, and gone up and down and up and down, as assets do. But those ones, if I think of a couple of those cryptos, particularly so. So whereas normally you expect assets to move up and down, those assets and that class of assets has been very, very volatile. So let me come back to the technology, because that's, I think, where we have something really interesting and transformative. And that's the distributed ledger technology. People call it blockchain, but it's what it is. And it can be used not just to feed that appetite for highly speculative assets, but it can be used also by a central bank, by commercial banks, by financial institutions at large, to move faster in terms of payment, to support digital currencies, which we are working on actively, and to also embed on a simplified digital ledger a lot of data and information that can instantly travel to those interested in the transaction. And I know it sounds a bit esoteric, but that's the simplest way I can explain how this distributed ledger technology, which is based on digital, can actually help us be more efficient, faster, and cheaper in order to move money around, essentially.
3: I wanted to get into the pace around digital euro, because the stablecoin market is running with its own technology, including with digital coins and a euro-backed digital currency. Are you worried about this burgeoning market creating some sort of financial instability while the market waits it out for an official digital euro?
1: I think you rightly focus on stability and financial stability and the risks that can result from the emergence of new assets or new means of payments which are completely outside the normal framework and totally unregulated. I don't think I would put stable coins in the same category as some of the cryptos that we were discussing earlier, because in the main, they fall under some regulations. And if a stable coin is backed by the equivalent in either fiat currency, if you have one stable coin, $1, well, there is a reasonable level of safety as long as the backup is actually there. And that's where in the past there have been a few funny surprises where the issue of the stable coins would say, oh, yeah, I've got all these fiat currencies to back it up. And upon verification, it wasn't there or it wasn't liquid enough. But if it is regulated, supervised in a way that keeps it safe for the users, then it's something that is growing and that is expanding as promoted by the private sector and corporate operators. That's fine. what I think we should do as, you know, the curators or the custodians of public currency, the dollar for the US, the euro for the euro area, is make sure that we actually take ownership of that technology, use the same means that, say, stable coins use in order to make cross-border payment faster, cheaper, safer, and making sure that commercial banks can actually also take ownership, use that, and operate at a wholesale level, at the retail level as well. I think that's coming. There are big transformations afoot in that field.
3: So how much progress are we going to see on a digital euro in 2025?
1: We have a cut-off date, which is October. So October 2025, my governing council has to decide whether we move forward or not. So that's an important date. My strong hope is that by then, the European Parliament has passed the legislation that will support the technological work, the policy work, the unified rule book that we are working on so that we can launch. If we don't have a legal basis, we'll have to wait. So my hope is on the European Parliament, the Commission, the European Council to come together and to make sure that the legislative setting is in place so that we can actually either give the green light or say no, too complicated, too risky, too costly, we dump it. I don't care how I'm remembered. What I care about is, one, getting the job done. I need to deliver price stability so that the rest of the players can actually play their game.

0: Hey, it's Hugh, your neighbor.
1: Since taking office in 2019, you had an unprecedented run as president, navigated a pandemic, conflicts in Europe, increased populism across the continent. Do you ever take a moment to pause, take stock and look back? And if so, what do you make of your run so far as president of the ECB?
2: Well, I certainly didn't have much of a learning curve to begin with. But I had to really sort of throw myself into the big wild west of inflation. When I started, inflation was barely over 1%, and every effort had been made to keep it up there. Interest rates was at -0.5%, negative territory, which is counterintuitive by all means. And then in a matter of almost weeks, we had COVID, complete lockdown of large part of the economies, and a complete overhaul of many of the principles on which we had operated. And that was followed by energy prices climbing gently but steadily, and then the war, and energy prices going through the roof, and inflation going through the roof, up to, you know, the highest reading was 10.6% on average in Europe, but in some parts of Europe it went north of 20%. So then we had to do what it took to bring it down to where it is now, an average of 2.4% and declining. So I had the full cycle of that in a very short period of time. And I think what helped is, number one, the fact that all central bankers were facing similar situation with slightly different pace for the emerging market economies, but essentially we all faced the same issues. And we sort of compared notes and picked our respective brains and tried to do as good a job as we could. I had a fantastic team at home. We worked under the most bizarre conditions. You know, the major pandemic emergency program that was north of $2 trillion was debated at my kitchen table because we could not go to the office. Everything was locked down and closed. And there were many instances similar to that. So it was a question of agility, humility in the face of completely different circumstances. I've always worked in various leadership positions on the basis of focused energy and teamwork. And it's not that easy when you have a lot of wonderfully intelligent, confident governors of my 20 central banks around the table, because sometimes they think they have the best ideas, and often they do. But it's a question of bringing that together into one single policy decision, which hopefully works.
1: There's no doubt you had very big shoes to fill after Mario Draghi's era.
2: Oh, wait, you know what Marilyn says? She says, give the girl the right pair of shoes and she will conquer the world. So, yes, I had big shoes to fill, but
1: in some ways he was deemed the savior of Europe at his time and given the challenges he faced. You've got about 3 years left in your term in office and incredible challenges that confront Europe. What are your ambitions for that remaining time, and do you think you'll be remembered as the savior of Europe?
2: I don't care how I'm remembered. What I care about is, one, getting the job done. We need inflation at 2%. I need to deliver price stability so that the rest of the players can actually play their game at their best. That's number one. Number two, when I go, I want the central bank, the ECB, to be able to respond to any kind of challenges. So fit for the future is the usual expression, and it maybe captures what I want to do. I want to make sure that we have taken ownership of generative artificial intelligence and applied it to where it's going to leverage best in the institution. I want to make sure that we are in a position to launch, if it is the decision, a digital euro that will actually equip us with a tool that can respond to potential threats wherever they come from. I want to make sure that our modeling capacities have improved significantly so that we are not accused of providing the wrong projections. I want people to be happy with the working conditions that they have, and I want them to have a sense of fulfillment of doing public good for the Europeans.
1: We must leave it there, but thank you so much for joining the CNBC conversation. Christine Lagarde, President of the European Central Bank.

0: 1-800-545-5522.
1: For this edition of the CNBC Conversation, I'm joined here in Switzerland by the CEO of Lindt & Sprüngli, Adalbert Lechner. Adalbert, so great to have you. Thank you.
2: Great to have you here, Caroline, in Kilchberg. Welcome.
1: All right. Easter is just around the corner. So this is one of the most important selling seasons for you, alongside Christmas, of course. Can I ask you, are you expecting a good Easter?
2: Absolutely. So we expect a great Easter season. I think the date is also good. You know, the date is fluctuating from end of March to end of April. Mid of April is normally a very good date for Easter. People are already in the spring mood, and at the same time, it's not too hot. So I think we have good preconditions to have a great Easter.
1: You know, we have this iconic golden Easter bunny made by Lindt & Sprüngli here with us. It's worth noting that during Easter, this little fella is sold 150 million times in more than 60 countries. But this year around, Adalbert, I feel like this very innocent little fella is dealing with a lot. Record high cocoa prices, a trade war. And I want to talk to you about some of these issues here. Let's kick off with the trade war and tariffs. Obviously, Switzerland was hit by 31%. Currently, at this point in time, there's a pause. Things change every day, it seems. So how are you dealing with that? What does it mean for your business?
2: I have to mention that we employ nearly 4,000 people in the U.S. We run 5 factories there. So the impact of all these tariffs and of the trade war is relatively limited to us. That's the positive side. On the other side, even for those companies that produce in the U.S., the tariffs have an impact, because so far there is a plan that even for the raw materials like cocoa, which are imported from abroad, because cocoa unfortunately doesn't grow in the U.S., there is a 10% tariff plan. So this would further increase the prices of chocolate in the U.S. We still hope that these tariffs are challenged and hopefully abolished. But otherwise, we don't see any disadvantage to local producers in the U.S. market.
1: You have 5 production sites in the U.S. currently. 95% of your U.S. production is actually manufactured, is made in the U.S. Do you feel like you're, when it comes to the U.S. business, which is one of your biggest businesses, you're insulated? Would you go as far as saying that you're insulated from tariffs?
2: Yes, we are to a certain extent. We are more insulated by the consumer sentiment currently. So we have seen already last year that the U.S. American chocolate market has been the weakest globally. That's new to us. Normally, the American consumers spend, enjoy them their lives and indulge themselves. For the first time, the volume in the U.S. chocolate market declined substantially. And so far, we don't see a real recovery in this market. So we hope that the consumer sentiment at one point in time is more positive and optimistic. On the other side, you know, a premium product like ours is normally bought in good as well as in bad times. It is solace at the same time as it is a reward. And like we outperformed the market last year and gained market share in volume and in value in the U.S., I'm confident that we will do the same in this year. But of course, if the market has a positive momentum, our growth is also stronger and we enjoy a better dynamic.
1: Mm-hmm. Can I come back to the tariff situation for a moment here? Obviously, a great deal of uncertainty right now as to whether this will pause, will actually become more permanent. Canada is one of your biggest markets. You talked about potentially rearranging the supply chains and the production flows there, bringing some of it back to Europe. Is there a sense that there is a lot of uncertainty, but you're going to have to act now? How are you thinking about rearranging some of these flows? And how is that going to hit margins?
2: I mean, our supply chain is constantly optimized. Yeah, so we have different factors. If freight rates go up, the evaluation where you source can be different. If you have tariffs, you will come to another conclusion. I think this is something normal, which is an ongoing process. At the moment, we don't plan to change anything. We can say Canada is already sourcing 50% of its volume outside of the U.S. 50% is coming from the U.S. We are evaluating how the tariffs are developing and how freight rates are developing. Then we will draw conclusions and adopt our sourcing policy accordingly.
1: It's really interesting to hear you talk about softer consumer sentiment in the U.S. just now. The tariff situation is hitting the entire world. What are you seeing in the rest of the world in terms of the knock-on impact on consumer sentiment?
2: It's hard to predict. If you hear the experts, they don't predict anything positive out of this trade war. The outlook for the GDP growth is corrected. It will be softer than expected. Consumer sentiment, consumers are insecure at the moment. What's going on? Are their jobs in danger? Will inflation kick in again? Now we saw a nice softening of the inflation. I think we have to be patient now. I think that the postponement for 90 days is a very optimistic sign. It's very positive. Obviously, the U.S. government is open for negotiations. I would say I'm optimistic that we will see less of an impact as we expected 1 week ago.
1: China really is in the eye of the storm. China is a market that is also very important to you. It has been soft for a long time, has just started to improve once again. What are your hopes there, and what is your expectation there?
2: I mean, the tariffs do not impact us in China because we don't import from the U.S. There have been talks now between the EU and China. They go in the right direction, I would say. Consumer sentiment was also relatively weak in China, but we have seen positive signals second half of 2024. So I'm more optimistic for China. We have enjoyed double-digit growth last year, nearly 20%, and that's what we also plan for the years to come. In addition, we are successful in many markets with our own retail channel, with Lindt shops that we open. We have not yet opened shops next to the e-shop in China, and I think we have a huge potential ahead of us that we are exploring. Dubai Chocolate. It was a hype created in social media, and it was us being the first big chocolate company to pick up this trend.

0: 1-800-707-2637.
1: The Lind Easter Bunny, it's been one of the world's favorite Easter treats for more than 50 years, and 150 million of these get sold annually. But with cocoa prices at record highs and the threat of tariffs looming, could these seasonal luxuries be getting more expensive? We talked about the challenges for this little gold bunny. So one was tariffs, of course, a softer consumer sentiment. Let's talk about the record levels and the record volatility in cocoa prices, which is, of course, not just impacting you, but the entire chocolate industry. Now, looking at analyst notes, they love your stock. Why? Because you're so resilient to the fluctuation and the record high levels of cocoa prices. They call you the safe haven of chocolate makers. What's the recipe here? What are you doing differently from others?
2: I think the recipe is that we have very strong brands. We have strong premium brands with a high desirability for consumers. And this gives us also kind of a resilience. We have never been competing via price with our competition. Our promise was always better taste, better quality. And I think this is paying off now in times like this, when others, you know, compare every cent and 10 cent more is already a disadvantage. When others sold their products heavily on promotion, we never did. So consumers know that for a premium indulgence, which is a very mindful consumption, it's not something that you eat every day in high amounts, but you really reward yourself with this moment of bliss. When it comes to this moment, 10 cent or 20 cent more doesn't make a difference. You buy this product because you want to show the appreciation to whomever you give this this Easter bunny. And also when prices go up, you're relatively resilient because you cannot substitute it with private label or anything else.
1: You said earlier this year you're going to be passing on the higher prices from the record cocoa price in double-digit percentages.
2: Yes.
1: Again, that's quite a big amount. But as you seem to indicate, your consumer, they're willing to take that one. Do you feel like there's a limit as to how much you can push through, though?
2: I would say we are very cautious in passing on prices. And it's not correct when we say we fully pass it on. So first and utmost, we try to mitigate the higher cocoa prices with efficiency increases, with cost consciousness, and that's what we did. But still, the magnitude of these increases in raw material forced us also in the last years to pass on a certain amount to the consumers. Of course, we try to figure out which product groups the price elasticity is lower and which product groups, like gifting, for example, or seasonal products that you buy once a year, the elasticity is a bit lower. And so we try to adopt our pricing to also this knowledge. Altogether, we can say Lind and Sprüngli has a stronger pricing power than some of our competitors.
1: We don't have a crystal ball at this point. But do you have any visibility on the trajectory of cocoa prices? There are many factors here. There's a virus, there's climate change. Yeah, but do you have some visibility here on where it could go?
2: We had 3 years in a row a deficit in cocoa production. So cocoa production was lower than the demand. Of course, that was the key driver of the soaring cocoa prices. Now the question is, now two things happen. With the high prices, it's more attractive to plant cocoa. So we see that in many areas, the cocoa plantation is increasing. That increases the product offer. At the same time, the high prices destroy the demand. So we see declining chocolate markets, like in the US last year, more than 5% volume decline. So we believe that offer and demand are more balanced now. We don't expect another deficit. Mm-hmm. And for the years to come, to be honest, we expect a surplus. And once a surplus is materializing, fundamentally the prices should come down. Then you can add another component, which is speculation. This is the uncertain and the unknown. So, but this whole mix together would indicate that we have reached kind of a peak and cocoa prices should come down slightly or massively, depending on all these factors and on the mix. But what is also clear in our analysis, we don't believe that they will ever come down to the levels where they have been before. Why? because this, as you mentioned, these plant diseases will not go away. So in the key countries for cocoa production in West Africa, the crops and yields will be lower than they used to be in the past time. And the other thing is that the input costs have increased dramatically. Right. Today, all the sustainability programs, all the decarbonization programs, all the programs for, let's say, to ensure living income for the farmers are so costly that even if the fundamentals would change, cocoa price has to be higher than it used to be in the past time. So therefore, I think we all have to be prepared that the chocolate prices will be higher than they have been in the past time. On the other side, probably we also didn't have a healthy level of chocolate prices. We had more or less for 2 to 3 decades a stagnation of the chocolate prices. This was partly owed to productivity increases in production, but partly also to probably too low prices for the raw material. And I think if this somehow levels out on a healthy level, it's good for all stakeholders.
1: Let's say you're right, and this was the peak in terms of cocoa prices. It will come down. Are you also going to push through these decreases to the customer, to the end consumer?
2: If we are in the position, that's for sure will happen. Yeah.

0: And in the face of all these headwinds and challenges, I guess the only thing you can do is try and differentiate yourself from the competitors through innovation. How are you thinking about that? How are you doing that?
1: It has always been the credo of Lindt & Sprüngli to be innovative, to surprise our consumers with new recipes, with new packaging, with new design additions. You know, our purpose statement is we enchant the world with chocolate. And to enchant means that you do a bit more than satisfy the needs of consumers. You try to over-exceed or as mentioned, to surprise them. And innovation is very important in our industry because people... And so we are not a part of nutrition, but we are part of indulgence. So we are not a product that you need, but we are a product that you want. And therefore, we have to work to create this desire, to create this enchantment every day. The latest example is the Dubai chocolate. It was a hype created in social media. I think most of you have heard about it. And it was us being the first big chocolate company to pick up this trend because we were able to do it because we are the only big chocolate company that has a strong direct-to-consumer business with our own stores.
0: Were you surprised by how well the sales have been going? I mean, I still see it everywhere, airports, everywhere. Yeah. It doesn't seem like this hype is abating. And and my question to you is, obviously, you saw the trend on TikTok, on social media. Yeah. You were able to capitalize on it. But is that going to be a more, let's say, a more important channel going forward, a more important approach, seizing on the trend, seizing on the what's gone viral? Yeah.
1: To your first question, were we surprised? We were more than surprised. We were overwhelmed. When we launched it, we said, okay, probably it's only for the younger ones who are on TikTok. And if we announce it in social media, do we have the credibility? Will anyone of this young generation go to our stores?
2: And they did.
1: And we announced it, and people were queuing up at 2 o'clock in the night, waiting for the first limited samples of this Dubai chocolate.
0: But that's the key. You limited, right?
1: We had to limit it.
0: It's about exclusivity.
1: It was scarcity. It was exclusivity. But still, we were overwhelmed that people were so interested in this product. Then the next thing, they sold it on eBay for 400, 500 euros or Swiss francs. We were surprised again. So we were so much overwhelmed by this demand that we decided to bring it on our production lines. So we had to change the recipe slightly, but we found a great recipe. And now we can offer it, as you said, in the wholesale distribution. You find it on airports. You find it in supermarkets. And again, we were surprised that the demand is... It became one of our strongest items within no time. The lesson that we have learned is... that today the power of social media is something that you cannot compare with anything ever happened in the past time. We have a huge potential in North America where our market share is not even half the size that we see here.

0: Bank.com to apply for the money you need.
1: Social media, we've just established that, is a hugely important channel. But then the more traditional outlets, the where you meet your clients in big locations like London, where you just opened Piccadilly, one of the most eminent stores in the country, in the world, that is also still hugely important to you. So talk to us about the different areas, the different channels of how you create that demand and sell the vision and the story.
2: Yeah. I mean, one thing is for clear, our key channel is the traditional retail stores in this world, the Tesco's, the Edeka's, the Co-op's, the Sainsbury's, etc. This will always be the heart and the center of our distribution, because we are, at the end, a mass market brand. You cannot TV advertising if your product is not available. So it's important that the product is available where our consumers shop. Okay. But in addition, for those who are really fans of Lindt, who are striving for a personalized gift, or who want to enjoy the full variety of our products, we run our own direct-to-consumer channels, namely these 600 stores, our e-shops. We have in more than 20 countries, we have our own e-shops. And our credo there is we want to offer the full abundance of our assortment. We want to offer an immersive experience for our consumers, that they really say, I'm in Willy Wonka land, and I can get from any size and any flavor of Gold Bunny up to more than 30 flavors of Lindt or Pick & Mix, that's the centerpiece in every store, to a personalized product like a Gold Bunny with my name on it, or a gift box with my name on it, etc.
1: After all, we live in the experience economy. And I'm let me pick your brain about the future of the business. You're at the top of the premium segment, of course. You're very well established there. But then going forward, this is a consumer who's very health conscious, who's maybe on, you know, anti-obesity medication. How do you think about what the consumer wants? They want to be a healthy individual. Yeah. So where do you fit into that?
2: We fit in perfectly into this trend, because we see a trend away from quantity more to quality. So less, but a better quality. Because at the end, even if I think we all are health conscious, but we still want to enjoy our lives. We still want to have some indulgence. To be health conscious doesn't mean that you live from water and bread, but it means that you take care of yourself. You self-optimize yourself. You take care of your health. But taking care of your health also means happiness, also means to have moments that you enjoy, where you indulge yourself, and that's where we come in. So we have never promoted a heavy usage of our products. We have never said, eat us the whole day, or eat 1 kilo of Lindt chocolate a day. But as mentioned, even in our advertising, we promote this moment of bliss, this little treat, this affordable luxury, where you reward yourself for everything that you achieved in your life.
1: What's next for your company? You have a huge presence all around the world, but analysts point out there's even more sort of opportunity when it comes to the emerging markets. Where are you going to grow?
2: We are currently we have a strong footprint in Europe, and we have a strong footprint in North America. Outside of these two areas, we are super weak. And so I could say the growth comes from outside, or we call it rest of the world. It generates 30% of the total chocolate market, and it is a very small amount in our portfolio. But the good thing is that last year, for example, we experienced nearly a double-digit growth also in the markets where we are established for decades. In Europe, we managed to grow close to 10%, and here our brands are established more than 100 years. So we celebrate this year a very important anniversary. Our company turns 180 years. So this shows also the history, the heritage, also the knowledge and the know-how that we have gathered through all these generations in our company. So in those markets where we were founded, we are not yet maxed out. We are still growing double digit. Then we have a huge potential in North America, where our market share is not even half the size that we see here in Europe. And as mentioned, we are on the way with a lot of effort and with a lot of passion also to conquer all these other markets. And we have a strong indication that these markets are really waiting for a premium brand like Lind.
1: Adalbert, as you just mentioned, the company that you're currently running is turning 180 years old, which is incredible. You've been CEO of this company for 3 years now. You're running up towards retirement potentially in a couple years' time. What are your plans? Can I ask you? Because you haven't made that public. And also, what's the legacy that you personally, as the CEO of this company, want to leave behind?
2: Yeah. So first of all, good that you mentioned, yes, I'm 3 years the CEO of this company, but I'm more than 32 years with this company. So I would say I've experienced the whole journey of Lind & Sprüngli from a relatively local small company to a more global company and to a significantly bigger company. About my retirement, you know, this is still a very personal decision. And even if there are some age brackets that are common, it doesn't mean that my personal decision has to be in line with these age brackets. So I'm a very happy and passionate CEO of this company. And I would say as long as I enjoy this job and my team also enjoys to work with me on the success of this company, I will continue. And if you ask me about the legacy, I have a clear vision where I want to lead this company by 2030. And I would say we are on track to do so. I think the best is yet to come. We have so many opportunities and potential globally. And if we are able to continue to explore and exploit this potential, I think I will retire happily.
1: Adalbert Lechner, thank you so much for your time. Thank you for joining us here on the CNBC Conversation. Adalbert Lechner, the CEO of Lind & Sprüngli.
2: Thank you, Caroline. It was great to have you here.
3: I don't think we'll

0: 2617.
1: Hello, Robbie. How are you?
2: I'm good. How are you doing?
3: This is Robbie Williams, pop star, artist, and brand builder. With more UK number one albums than the Beatles, Robbie is one of Britain's most successful artists. After rising to fame in boy band Take That, he went on to build a solo career defined by hits like 1998's Let Me Entertain You, cementing his status as a global showman. Decades on, he's still selling out stadiums around the world. But Robbie isn't just focused on music anymore. He's moved into art, launched a fashion label, and is building businesses beyond the stage. Wow. Here in London, Soho, we discuss career challenges.
4: My ambition was to survive.
3: Triumph.
4: I'll take it and I'll grab it with both hands.
3: And why he's still pushing for more.
4: The ambition is still there. The drive is still there. I want to create big businesses.
3: CNBC meets Robbie Williams. I'm Tanya Breyer and I'm in Soho Central London to meet British pop legend Robbie Williams, who's recently released a new album.
5: Robbie, it's great to see you. What are the emotions like when you're releasing something new like this?
4: Just depends where I am in my career. You know, I always think that the event of releasing an album, everything rides on it because it sort of tells you I've got this oil tanker of a career and these particular events tell you if you're going to crash into the harbour or not, or show you if you're still relevant or how much it's declined. So I always want to move the dial. I always want it to mean something to my live audience because I've been singing the same songs now for 30 years. And some of Take That songs are in my set list, so I've been singing them for 35 plus. So I just like to add new songs for my set list because I give the people what they want. You know, they want to hear songs that they know. So that's what I choose. I feel as though I've completed music, still enjoy writing songs, but I've got so many creative ideas and wants and desires that it's not the only finger in the pie. But it's also the calling card to let people know that you still exist. It's the calling card to go, here I am, I've got this thing. I'm also doing these other things. I want you to have a look at all these other things and I hope you enjoy them too.
3: Britpop was Robbie's 16th UK number one album, making him the artist with the most number one albums in UK history, surpassing the Beatles.
4: I feel as though there's been a glitch in the matrix with the whole of my success, from Take That to solo success. It's felt like I've stolen somebody else's spot, but I'll take it, you know, I'll take it and I'll grab it with both hands.
3: At just 16, Robbie joined boy band Take That. 2 years later, their cover of Could It Be Magic with Robbie on lead vocals became their first UK top five hit, turning them into a national phenomenon. But behind the success, those early years were far from stable.
5: Can I take you back to when you were 16 and you joined Take That? What was your ambition back then?
4: My ambition was to survive. My ambition was to survive each day in the band and not be sacked or thrown out. It kind of looked as though that's where it might go at any time because I was constantly letting the boys down or, you know, not rehearsing well enough, not applying myself. So in the very, very early days, it was about survival, and it was survival and fear.
5: And of course, it was incredibly successful. How did you suddenly cope with that level of fame and the fans and everyone just wanting a part of you?
4: It was kind of a perfect storm, the perfect storm to head to mental illness. and what was happening at home, you know, what was happening outside home in my local area, what was happening with me and my trainee alcoholism and addictions, what was happening in the band, what was happening with the band's management, what was happening in the sort of Lord of the Flies energy of the band. Don't get me wrong, we loved each other, but there was Lord of the Flies stuff. And there would be hundreds of girls that would arrive outside the house every day. There was also excitement.
3: In June 1995, Robbie left Take That.
5: How hard was that for you? And how important was it for you to then have control of your own career?
4: I was so out of control by then. Fully blown alcoholic, fully blown addict. And how it went was, I went into rehearsals as normal for this tour. Looking back now, what should have happened was, should have come in and gone, you're going rehab, we'll get on with this tour, get yourself well. But we didn't know any of that stuff back then. And nobody would have recognized what an alcoholic or an addict looks like. And, you know, people would have just thought, he's enjoying himself. And then what happened, I went into rehearsals one day and I drank a bottle of vodka the night before and I was in a bad way and I wasn't learning any of the dance routines. And then at lunch, Jay sat down with the boys. Robbie, we've been having to think, we want to try and do this as a four-piece. And in my mind, it was just like, relief. I can go. And then they said, what do you think? And I said, I think you should. And then there was a bunch of vegetables that the lads were juicing, and there was a watermelon. And I stood up and I said, can I take this? And I took my watermelon and left.
3: The loss of control would go on to shape how he approached his career and the need to build something of his own. Away from music, Robbie found another outlet for his creativity, visual art.
4: I've been trying to do arty things for like maybe 30 years. And in 2006, I started in earnest, got compelled to try and do art. I was terrible at it, you know, nothing I could show anyone. And then I just kept doing it and kept doing it and kept doing it and kept doing it because it was therapeutic. And every now and again, I'd do something that I was proud of and pleased of, but I wouldn't show it to anybody. 20 years later, I showed a couple of people, and I want to buy that. So this is a thing. That's when I got some confidence. And then I went round to David Hockney's house, and he was working on an iPad. And I just thought, oh, it's good enough for David Hockney. It's good enough for me. And that's when technology made everything easier and quicker. And I got ADHD. I can't wait for paint to dry. With Procreate and iPads, the paint is instantly dry. So I can just do loads and loads of things because I've got ideas after ideas after ideas after ideas.
3: Today, Robbie's work is exhibited in galleries across Europe.
5: And when you see it exhibited like it is, how does that make you feel?
4: It makes me feel a bit embarrassed, and it makes me feel proud because with the imposter syndrome and the luck and the guilt of success with my music, I also feel the same way with my art. Would this be in a museum if I wasn't famous? And I think, well, I am, so thank God. So I feel a mixture of a bunch of things. We have three exhibitions, and I think that if we consolidated all three, we'd have one good one. I want to disrupt the whole industry by bringing out these new souls with new ideas, with new ways to do it.

0: 1-800-707-2637.
1: Touring is big business for artists. According to Goldman Sachs, global live music revenue, comprising ticket sales and sponsorship, was estimated to be worth more than $38 billion in 2025, and they project that figure will grow to more than $67 billion by 2035. Robbie Williams is known for his big live shows, and the revenues are impressive. In 2023, one of his companies generated more than $90 million in revenue, largely driven by live performances. But despite that success, music is no longer his only focus. Robbie's now looking to build beyond the stage. In 2025, he launched a fashion brand called Hopium.
2: I've got so many ideas, and I've figured out that if you can create music, you're a creative. Therefore, shine your light in that creative light in a corner of the room, and there's art. Shine a light in a corner of the room, and there is clothes. I also feel, because ADHD is a super strength, that eventually if I want to go, I want to beat Elon to Mars. How do we do this? I obviously wouldn't build the rocket, but I'd have something to do with it. And I know that's delusional, but I haven't got here by not being delusional. I would like there to be something out there in the world where I create clothes for me, and I hope that the clothes for me, other people like.
1: Is there a strategy to grow the brand, Robbie? Would you like to work with retail partners, or where do you see it?
2: Slowly, slowly, catchy monkey. You know, it's just, I've got one toe in it. It's going to be in a few places. If it sells through, if it's exciting, then I will carry on and it will get my full attention. The most exciting thing is me creating these things. If I'm creating these things, if I'm drawing or if I'm making ideas for clothes, I'm not thinking about Radio Rob. My brain is, I have a very complicated inner life. And if I set it tasks, calms down.
1: And away from music, with the fashion and of course the art, are there other business ventures you want to be involved in?
2: I want to make a university of entertainment, and I want to give people a plan B, because when people, like the people where I'm from, tell their parents, I want to be this, well, you better have a plan B to drop back on. My advice is to not have a plan B, actually, because then necessity is the mother of all inventions. But I want to do a university where plan B's in there too. So you go in wanting to be a singer. You can sing of the entertainment industry. And you should, because it's as, if not more important than your craft. I want them to learn how to be agents. I want to learn how them to be management. Teach them how to be record companies. I want to teach them what lawyers do. I want to teach them what it means to go on tour, why that costs that, how much it should cost. I want them to be their own merchandisers and create their own merchandise and be their own company. And then I want to disrupt the whole industry by bringing out these new souls with new ideas, with new ways to do it.
1: 3 decades being a household name, do you feel that Robbie Williams is a brand in itself?
2: It definitely is a brand. I only call it a brand because it helps to facilitate all these ideas that I want to do. I haven't stopped being interested. I haven't stopped wanting and needing. The ambition is still there. The drive is still there. I still have a ton of energy. What I'm saying to myself is I'm the right key. I've just got to find the right door. I've also got to busy myself and keep myself interested. There's never been more abundance in the world, never been more opportunity to actually DIY, do it yourself, create it from the ground up. I want to absolutely smash and exceed anything that was possible. Already done it. Now there are other glass ceilings that I want to go through.
1: Which one of the glass ceilings? What's the priority for you?
2: I want to create big businesses. I want to create big businesses. I want my own hotels where I perform in my own hotels. I've got quite a few fingers in a few pies. I'm watching my American counterparts do this with ease, owning small towns and then extending on the towns. And I want to design hotels and create the interiors and exteriors. So I've got all of these ideas flowing out of me, and we've not been able to execute one of them yet, apart from me singing live and music.
1: In a Netflix documentary series, Robbie reflected on challenges he's faced throughout his career, including having a panic attack during a live show in 2006.
0: So here's the situation. Last night was an absolute disaster for me. I developed a panic attack before I went on that didn't finish all the way through the performance.
3: You performed at a lot of big stadiums this year. What's that feeling when you're out there and seeing all the fans and their reaction to you?
2: It just depends which me turns up. It just depends which racehorse, the one that won the last two, or the one that gets nervous in the stalls and doesn't want to come out. So there's a lot of different feelings. The main one is gratitude that this amount of people come. I am an option for their entertainment needs. But I also think now that whereas I used to be terrified of it because I used to go into fight or flight with anxiety, my body used to tell me, you're going to die. I used to believe it. Why wouldn't I? It doesn't do that so much now. And when it does, I go, it's interesting. But you're lying. I didn't die. And I used to think to myself, when am I going to be confident? When is any real confidence going to arrive? It didn't. But what did in its place is more important. I realize I'm really brave and I can count on being brave at any moment. And I've found that that is very, very important to know that. So yes, I'm terrified again. Yeah, but you're really brave. And I'm really enjoying the discipline too of trying to get better at it. The music industry, as we knew it was over, we were kings, and then pretty soon after that, we weren't. And everything disintegrated.

0: straight to voicemail.
1: In 2025 single Human, Robbie explores the rise of artificial intelligence and what it could mean for humankind.
2: They'll need some people to dust down the machine.
3: What's your take on it? And how do you think it impacts creativity within your industry?
4: In the early noughties, maybe late 90s, the music industry, as we knew it, was over. We were kings. And then pretty soon after that, we weren't. And everything disintegrated. And it's disintegrated still. The horse had bolted. It had left the stable. There's nothing we could do about it. Then Spotify arrived and all the streamers and all the download for free and all of that. And recording money runs out of the record industry. Now what we have is AI has arrived. The horse has yet again bolted. We've seen this. A guy I know 18 months ago came round with this program that wasn't out there, put a few prompts in, Robbie Williams, pressed a button. And a hit came out with my voice. And I was just like, it's over. And then, you know, because I write a lot of songs for my albums. And I'm finding that I can't find that gold-plated, what you would call hit. No arguments, evergreen, let's go. This goes out, moves the needle, everyone's happy. Can't find them. And if you do, you might find one or two as you write 80 songs. Press this button on this machine now and it just does it. It's over.
3: Would you use it?
4: I have used it for my writing. I write a lot for my Instagram. And I write the thing first and then I throw the thing into AI. It now knows who I am, talks to me as Rob, you know, and it talks in my voice. And I've thrown so much stuff at it now, it knows me back to front. So what I will do is, like, I've written a piece for my Instagram for tomorrow. I will, you know, like, I'll just need an end. I don't know how to wrap this up. Boom. End. I'll take that bit. Oh, that's good. And then I'll rewrite it myself. So I would say that the things I'm writing on Instagram, I can't spell. My grammar's terrible. They sort that out.
3: Do you feel a pressure or responsibility with making content every day and talking to your fans?
4: No. I see it as I'm an entertainer. And my Instagram is my TV channel. It's like, this is where I go to be creative and entertain. And why wouldn't I? I find no pressure. And I also find that how it actually feels in some crazy mixed up world is that I'm sharing with friends and I'm genuinely interested to know their thoughts. I have ADHD. I can only do things I'm interested in. And with Instagram in particular, I'm mega interested.
3: Would you protect your children from it? You have said that you don't want them to use smartphones.
4: Yeah, when it comes to phones. Let's have it right. Phones are drugs. You create dopamine inside your system. It's a facility to create a drug inside of you. And it's addictive. And that drug makes you keep coming back and coming back and coming back. I know because I am completely addicted. And I am completely addicted to my Mac screen too. And also the corrosive nature of the things that are going into their brain every day because of it. It should be illegal. Get a brick phone, get a walkie-talkie or whatever, but it should be illegal. Phones are drugs. That's what I think.
1: Away from the spotlight, Robbie says his family, especially his wife Ida, gives him stability.
3: How important has she been to you within your success?
4: So at the beginning of the relationship with Ida, the press has decided the woman that saved him. I used to get really nervous. I'm like, I've done a bit of work on myself. I've been to the AA meetings. I've done the therapy. I've done the counselling. It's not just her. But then actually realise how momentous the importance of Ida and the importance of our union the safety of that union and how integral me giving myself completely to it and her giving herself completely to me and these four children has made the world make sense, give it total purpose. Yeah, the world just makes more sense than it ever did or could. And I have gigantic purpose because of them. And I am loved and they are loved. This is my unit and we are a team. And turns out the newspapers are right. This is the woman that saved him. But also, you know, saved her too. But she saved me more. I need saving more. I just love marriage. And I love being part of this team. It's the best thing that's ever happened to me. It's the most important thing that's ever happened to me. And with Soppy, you know, we have these things called love attacks. Most days where we go, I'm having a love attack. The thing that I'm most grateful for is Ida and the kids.
3: Robbie, you've achieved so much success over the years. Can you highlight one of your proudest moments within that time?
4: It's all about next.
3: Yeah.
4: It's all about the next one. It's all about getting, achieving, being. That's why I don't have any awards up in my house or anything that tells you I'm me. He's like, I don't want a mausoleum to the past. You know, I'm still hungry. You know, I don't want there just to be a 90s room. You know, I've got many rivers to cross. I've got many mountains to traverse. And I am delusionally optimistic that the best is yet to come.
3: What's your advice to yourself? Because you do inspire others, so many others around you.
4: I thought and hoped that I could fix myself without any discipline whatsoever. I just thought if I waited around on my bare bones that I would get through the horizon and I would be happy and healthy and whole. Unfortunately, the truth is discipline is freedom and you have to do something every day to maintain your well-being physically or mentally. Discipline is freedom. I have to remind myself that if I become complacent.
3: Robbie Williams, thank you so much for talking to me today. It's been such a pleasure.
4: Thank you. Lovely to see you.

0: return it within 30 days.
1: Do not expand the business into the area that is not related to us.
2: This is Thapani Teshaja Ranwikun, one of Thailand's most influential business leaders. She's president and CEO of Burley Yuka Public Company Limited, or BJC, a major retail packaging and consumer goods conglomerate which operates across Southeast Asia. And she's a second-generation member of one of the region's most prominent business families, known for controlling a multi-billion dollar empire, which includes Burley Yuka and food and beverage group Thai Bev, as well as other businesses spanning property, hospitality and finance. These holdings are known as the TCC Group, built over more than six decades by Thapani's father, Charun Siriwatanapakdi, whose bullish moves in the drinks industry earned him the title the Whiskey King. In this special edition of CNBC Meets, Thapani discusses the family succession strategy.
1: As siblings, we focus in our own organization or industry.
2: Making her own mark.
1: It is going to be a very supportive environment.
2: Working with her husband.
1: Life is work and work is life.
2: And embracing AI.
1: It increased the sales 40% year on year.
2: This is CNBC Meets Legacies. I'm Tanya Breyer, and I've come to Singapore to meet Thapani Teshaja Ranwikun, President and CEO of Burley Yuka, who joined me on stage for this special edition of CNBC Meets, recorded at a UOB private banking event. I'd like to start by talking a little bit about the origins of the family business. Of course, it was founded by your father, who left school at a very young age and started his career in the alcohol trade back in the early 1960s. What do you know about him from that early stage of his career?
1: We are all very proud of that. He started working since 9 years old, doing his little business. It's the story, book renting. It's a lot of activities that around the school that he was doing with his friends and coming to the 12 years old that he was being a little manager, having the friend to help take care of his little shop. And he got into to be involved in the liquor business at 15 years of age. And that was pretty much in the origin. He said that he has very little education, so he is very eager to learn and to work very hard. And at the very starting of the liquor business, he got involved taking and selling the waste of the liquor companies like the factory. And he said that he's always tried to find way that to make the efficiency out of waste. And he thinks that all the trash and all the waste is gold. And it's like that from the very beginning, because he started from ground zero. So we are the second generation that's following his vision and value along.
2: It's an extraordinary story. And he became known as the Whiskey King. At what point do you think his business became an empire?
1: He always tried to find a very win-win situation among all partners. That's why he gets lots of positive support. And that's how he combined a lot of operations in the whiskey business together. He's a very, very kind, very, very loving and a visionary leader. Becoming an empire just because of all this productivity and efficiency that he created to become the scale. And he has the cash left over, so he invests in property. And that is the part that he acquired a lot of property portfolio of his. But coming to Burley Yuka, it's for the glass bottle of the beverage business that we are in the core. So it is his belief that we only extend to what we know, and it's a diversification. It's not all over the place, but it's just the extension of what would be supportive of the core business going forward.
2: What do you think your father understood about business that others didn't? Where did he get it from?
1: I think his sense of the tradings or how to make a productive way of business. He always worked very well with our partners or with the team or with people. He's a risk taker. He combined all the strength, all the support, the view all around, and open up and taking up risk and opportunity that are available to him.
2: One of the opportunities, Tapani, was partnering with Carlsberg, and then he launched his own beer, Chang. How significant has Chang been, do you think, to the wider business?
1: He developed with the partnership of Carlsberg, and then he now knows the learning of the brewery and with the team. So we created our own taste, a very Thai taste with the 7% alcohol from the start. It's a very strong beer, and it's a taste that make it a very different. And building up the Chang beer is also one of the major milestones of the family. And with the base of the whiskey distribution, I think it made it possible to introduce the new beer and the new taste that will be very catchy for the consumers to the market.
2: Charan and his late wife, Wana, are credited with building an entire ecosystem through strategic mergers and acquisitions. In 2001, they acquired a controlling stake in Burley Yuka. And in 2003, they consolidated a number of companies to create drinks conglomerate Thai Bev.
1: By combining a lot of operation, it just create a big efficiency, and it's create the good quality of the products coming along for the consumer. So we believe that this is for doing the good things for the consumers around. But then if you're getting into the Burley Yuka business, we wouldn't diversify or invest into Burley Yuka if it's not for their long-standing, and it's the biggest glass manufacturer. So he's catching that opportunity very quickly and made the deal in only a few days.
2: Your mother, the late Kunyung Wana, is credited with playing a key role in building the business alongside your father. How aware were you as a young girl of your parents' success and what they were building together?
1: When I become a female leader, I don't feel any transition or any nervousness, because I always see mom on the side with dad and on the up front in the long table. They're sitting together. My mom has much more risk averse comparing to dad. So they're becoming a good match, good complement, and a good balance. And both of them respect each other. So dad would only wait until mom says yes, give him more time to think again or to find ways that it might be even safer for this business venture. So mom plays a key role in all business expansion or all the success today. We all look highly up to mom.
2: What values did they instill in you and your brothers and sisters while you were growing up?
1: They showed to us, they walked the talk. They never have a precise teaching, but they brought us along. Like I bring my daughter here today, I have the opportunity to join in every business occasions or business meetings. And it seems like we really seeing them, how they making the business decisions. It is the greatest teaching. My dad and my mom, they are not in the same harmony at all times, and that's how they complement each other. But they all say that we work very hard and we really trying to create what is best for the overall partnership or stakeholders. They don't think of expanding into empire. They are just building day by day, step by step. I wanted working experience here in Singapore. So in the family business, we get to do a bigger impact.

0: 6327 before the offer ends.
1: Tapani Taysha Jaran Wikun is president and CEO of the Thai-headquartered retail, packaging and consumer goods group Burley Yuka Public Company Limited, or BJC. It's one of many businesses controlled by Tapani's family through holding companies known as the TCC Group. You joined the group in 2003 as a director. Was it always the plan for you to join the family business because you studied at Harvard and MIT and you spent a year here in Singapore working at Merrill Lynch?
2: I didn't know from the start that it would be Burley Yuka, but I know that I will be working for the family business. So that's why in between the undergraduate at MIT and the Harvard Business School, I wanted working experience. It was a great experience and memory here in Singapore that 1 year, and then back to the family business and then go on to the business school. So in the family business, we get to do a bigger impact.
1: After working in a number of roles over the following two decades, Tapani was appointed president and CEO of Burley Yuka in 2023, taking over from her husband Aswin, who moved into a new role as president and CEO of the group's retail arm, Big C. I caught up with Tapani and Aswin backstage. What was that transition like?
2: We actually have been working together from the beginning and even until now. The role hasn't changed quite so much. So he's still involved in also BJC and Big C, likewise myself.
1: Aswin, of course, you had run it for many years. What was it like for you to hand over to your wife?
3: We all in this together from the start when we joined the company together. So after we got married, so this has been keeping update. She's been on top of all the matters at BJC and Big C.
1: How do you think she's doing?
3: Oh, she's great. We've been proud. As a colleague, we're proud that her, she's steadfast with her integrity and values, embodying her father. We've been very proud to have her. Yeah, very fortunate.
1: And as you said, you've been working together since you got married. What is the partnership like?
2: I feel like I'm very lucky. I'm having my dad very visionary, and now also Aswin that is taking the lead for many business opportunities and directions. So I always feel that I have my dad and mom as role models to work together very closely. So I always trying to be any support and also bringing the organization along, even before the role of president, CEO, and up until now. But the way we work, we share views very openly in front of everyone. I think that the team from the start might feel very different because we sit both of us at the top of the table, two of us, and then we debate, we share views. But over time, the executive, they know that we are very open to all opinions, to all conflicting views for a very comprehensive picture.
3: We only have one office in our building, has two tables, and the important seat is Tapani, so she's watching over me in the room. So we follow the great examples of our father and our late mother.
1: And when you get home, do you still talk business?
3: Non-stop. Non-stop.
2: We both also instill the work-life balance is life is work and work is life, and it is enjoying every moment of work. So it's that.
3: But that's very important because as a father of our three children, we are very pleased that at least our children can see how we work and leading by examples and then discuss work, discuss different arguments, and then they learn the business instinct of what we've been doing, how we make judgment on certain matters.
1: What kind of leader are you? How would you describe your leadership style?
2: I think I start with listening a lot and respecting a lot and having everyone's being valued. That's a core that making everyone

0: to their very best potential. I want to make the family business being very professional, but the professional organization also feeling a very family related. This organization is really their best second home. So it is going to be a very supportive environment and an opening up to any possibility or opportunity so everyone can grow and contribute. And it will give us the great foundation to any challenges or transitioning ahead.
1: We're seeing oil price volatility impacting businesses around the world. Inflation and the cost of living are squeezing consumer spending. How are you responding to all these challenges?
0: We got the panic buy in our retail stores. There were about 2,000 outlets in both big and convenience stores in Thailand. But it also came with challenges, but opportunities. I think we got the hype up of sales. And even now, still, we have to manage the supply chain very well. I think how when we get to be close to the suppliers, we can work and try to make it as smooth as possible. Of course, the oil price shooting up and we feel it every moment. But at the same time, along many years, I think we involving AI, involving technology into the picture, it helped a lot into creating the possibility and the cost saving or the optimization of all sorts. So last year, we achieved about $36 million just for this optimization. But for us, Big C, we are the value retailers. Our consumer products, we are in everyday life. So I think we are still in the core necessity, but still the raw materials and the cost, everything shoots up. So I think within the ecosystem that we have, we learn and we adjust it very early on because we are from very upstream to downstream.
1: And talking of AI, where do you use it most in the business?
0: I think the biggest impact for our retailers, they use AI for the delivery models. So that means doing the truck optimization. Of course, it's a very, very simple concept, but it increased the sales 40% year on year. But for our manufacturing side, we involve it in the manufacturing process. For the glass packaging, because it's very energy consuming. So with the AI, they help of how much heat we should put in. So that is a big saving.
2: In 2026, Berli Yuka acquired Vietnamese wholesale distribution company MM Mega Market from another entity within the wider TCC group for a reported sum of nearly $700 million.
1: What does this acquisition unlock that you don't already have?
0: We started the business expansion into Vietnam since 2010. So it has been a while. We acquired some factory, the tissue factory, the glass factory, or the distribution arm. So it's pretty much like the BJC, a little copy into Vietnam, because we know that Vietnam is a big opportunity. I think if we're capturing the growth of Vietnam and the great opportunity to acquire MM Mega Market, we will unlock expansion opportunity and their B2B business combining with our B2C expertise that we have in Big C in Thailand. It will also be a bigger picture even for MM Mega Market, and also the expansion tag along with the middle class growing very rapidly. So it's an next focus from us being focused in Thailand and international expansion. We already have in a few countries, in Malaysia, in Cambodia, in Laos, in Hong Kong, but Vietnam is still going to be TCC Group, the big next move. Mom and Dad made it clear that we all work with Dad and Mom, but for the generation, our siblings agree that we let them choose.

0: 1-800-637-5655.
1: Tapani Teshar Jarun Wikun is a member of the family behind one of Thailand's most prominent empires. As part of the family succession strategy, Tapani's father, Charun, has transferred controlling stakes in key companies equally between his five children, who are each associated with a different area of the group. Tapani oversees the industrial trading and retail operations through Burley Yucca. Atanan is involved in the group's finance and insurance companies. Walapa leads the hospitality and lifestyle real estate ventures. Panot runs the group's global property development business. And Tapana leads the food and beverage arm and oversees the TCC Group as executive chairman.
2: We all, as siblings, respect each other in our own pursuit, in the focus, attention into each business. And it was what Dad has built from the start. We never get to work together as siblings in the past. We only play or eat or get to meet in the family context, and we focus in our own company, organization, or industry. So that gives us a lot of room for flexibility, freedom, and also the focus attention into the competitive area of each industry. But when we get a bit bigger and it could be intertwined and getting the synergy involved, I think it's probably also roughly about the time that my mom passed away and Dad moving on to giving the second generation to get to work closely with each other. And he decided that my big brother, who is number three in the family, being the leader of the second generation. And that make it a very smooth transition. We don't know yet. It has been only a few years and we are still feel that we have to learn how to work together. We come up together with many different views. We are very outspoken, but we committed and respect that last final decision that has been made within the family council with my big brother as the leader.
1: What about the third generation members, Tapani? I believe there are 14 of them. We have one of them with us in the room today, your daughter. How involved do you think they will become in the business?
2: Yes, the oldest one just finished the undergraduate school, so he quickly finishing up graduate school and then very interested in joining on the real estate side of our business. But about twice a year getting to meet with the third generation, only twice a year because they are in many places in the world already for study. And we having them presenting their wish and dream. And then we also, as second generation, pitching to them what is best in each of the business industry to gauge their interest or to involve them in even the factory trip or any kind of opportunities. But each of us, the siblings, we are bringing the children along in our business occasions. And that's how we hope that we get them to learn. But not like mom and dad, because they made it clear that we all work with dad and mom. But for the generation, our siblings agree that we let them choose. But we will involve them along the way. And they will get to choose what is best fitted for their expertise or preference going forward.
1: And what is your advice to family businesses and family offices managing portfolios and planning succession from your experience?
2: For family to be very close to each other and to be very close to the business, it's the key essential. And that how we arrive with our family is that open and close communication and the core belief that we will be together and that's not gonna separate us apart, and that's gonna make the family value strong, and always taking from dad's lessons and bringing it along to real life in the business world.
1: And just finally, for more than six decades, your parents have built an incredible empire. What is the biggest business lesson that they taught you?
2: Dad and mom, I think they are in agreement that please do not expand the business into the area that is not related to us. It's only that extension of what is supporting the existing business. And at last, it is the giving back to the society. And that's made not only us, the family or the management proud. I'm sure that everyone, every employees are very proud when we really have a positive impact to the community or society. So we do a lot of these community projects, and it is in our core belief.
0: Tapani, thank you so much for joining me here today. Thank you so much.
2: Thank you so much.

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2: I'm Arjun Kapoor, Senior Technology Correspondent at CNBC and host of The Tech Download. Welcome to another episode. Now, if you're like me, someone who loves gadgets, loves consumer electronics, then this is going to be a very exciting episode because I'm very excited about what's coming next from all these different companies creating new devices in the world of AI. The tech companies are all trying to figure out what AI exactly means to the future of their electronics. What does it mean when we start using these digital assistants or agents, as they like to call them? And in this episode, we're going to get into what Amazon in particular is doing around agents and around AI devices as well. Easy to forget, Amazon, of course, is massive in e-commerce. It's a huge cloud computing player as well. It's easy to forget they're actually a major device player. It was in 2014 that they bought out the Amazon Echo. Do you remember this? The speaker with Alexa built in. This is their digital assistant as well. You could talk to it, ask the weather, etc., etc. And since then, Amazon's brought out so many more devices. You think about the Ring doorbells, for example, and lots of other connected devices as well. But it's really Alexa that is at the heart of Amazon's consumer strategy here. They recently launched Alexa Plus, which is the next generation of this voice assistant. It's more contextually aware. It can handle these longer queries as well. And the question is, how does this all fit together with the broader Amazon strategy here? That's a conversation I have had with Panos Panay, who's Amazon's Senior Vice President of Devices and Services, on this episode of The Tech Download. So when we say AI devices, AI hardware, what does that mean to you?
3: You can argue we kind of been building AI devices for the last 10 to 11 years. You know, arguably saying we invented AI devices back then with Alexa coming into market. It's like quite a powerful product if you remember its launch. Incredible. Now you see it. It really is about the home. Think about Ring, what Ring can do for you, kind of the what Alexa does for you in the home, the Echo devices do for you, Fire TV. And the way these all connect right now using Alexa Plus is pretty magical. And, you know, we're kind of seeing the engagement from customers in new ways, just engaging their assistant through and through in the home, which is quite powerful, relatively speaking, but it may be a little bit different than the way other people are talking about AI right now.
2: Yeah, I remember when the first Echo device launched, actually. I think I was at the launch here in London, actually, when it first came to Europe. And when you think about then to now, what are some of the biggest tech shifts that have happened that are allowing these devices to become more and more AI-infused?
3: Yeah, I mean, the patterns are changing altogether. Like, think of it, what it was before was kind of like a point and shoot. Like, I have a question, I get an answer, and I had to be very specific about my questions. But incredibly smart 10 years ago, when you think about it. But that transformation's massive. It's massive right now. You know, you have LLMs powering this thing in the background. The entire engine of Alexa has changed. And now you're just seeing magical experiences come off of it to smarter ways of shopping. You're creating routines in your home. But the tech transformation is ultimately, you know, you have AI agents in the background that are doing work for you at the end of the day. But you don't have to think about it, which I think is the most important thing. A lot of times in the past, you had to have kind of what we would say Alexa speak. You'd have to use the exact right words to get the answer you were looking for, or, you know, it'd be quite precise. And now it's more contextual. You just say what you're thinking and your assistant is there to help you through the day and help you do what you want to do. It's been fun to see people use it, and kind of it's kind of mysterious how people take it and do what they think they need to do with it. It's been pretty fun to watch.
2: So Alexa Plus really is at the heart of this push at Amazon around AI devices. What have been some of the biggest changes from, you know, what you had previously to now Alexa Plus that, you know, you're most excited about and that you think are going to have, you know, a substantial impact on the way we're interacting with these devices?
3: One of the things that we're seeing is the more you use her, the better the product becomes. Because what's happening now with Alexa is she understands you, she holds memory, and the more you can engage, the more patterns it understands and learns about you in your life. So now you're in a place where, you know, depending on what you're watching, what you're listening to, even what you're eating, cooking, the more, think of it this way, the more your assistant understands you, and, or even your partner or friend, and the more they understand you over time, you know, the better that relationship becomes. And that's what's happening right now with Alexa Plus. It's quite empowering. So you now find sense where Alexa's starting to find ways to suggest routines for you that you might do when you wake up in the morning, suggest the next movie you might want to watch. We're watching music engagement. It's incredible. Arjun, it's like you have your own DJ. Just set the mood for me, Alexa, and she kind of knows what you want. But this is all about deep understanding, and the more you're using the product, the more powerful it's becoming for you. We like to think we're reinventing AI hardware in the home right now. When we launched Alexa Plus, we watched the engagement increase, but with a great product, a lot of times the pattern you want to see is there's always engagement when somebody starts using their product for the first time. You've been in this industry a long time, and I've seen this. I've seen it where the product spikes and engagement's up, and, you know, never celebrate too soon. My gosh, never, ever. and, you know, you can get excited, but really what it comes down to is about 45, 60 days later, what's the engagement look like? Are people still using it? Like, are they wrapped? Do they love it? And the way you know that is intensity of usage. And so the more patterns we watch on Alexa Plus, that's what's happening. Somewhere around 45, 60 days, intensity is going up. And basically, it's because it's getting to know you. This is the transformation of the product at the end of the day. And it's connecting other devices like Ring. Like if you have cameras around your house right now, something you could never do before. But now just turn to your Echo device and just ask Alexa, hey, what happened around my house today? It's pretty magical. It's pretty magical to get that answer. How many packages were delivered today? It's pretty cool. And this is just your assistant working for you in the background, you know, and it is the power of AI. It's the power of the LLM that's powering it. But ultimately, these sort of examples are starting to crop up everywhere. But it really comes down to the usage patterns and how much they've been increasing.
2: Yeah, and so how would you describe the value with Alexa? Because, you know, we can look at, you know, a company like Google, for example, and their sort of operation is around putting Gemini across all of its services, whether it's Gmail or Chrome and the Gemini app, etc. So what is the approach in terms of, you know, building that ecosystem at Amazon with Alexa?
3: There's a couple of ways to define value, but I like doing it from a customer standpoint. I just want to make their lives easier. That's it.
2: Yeah. Like so that's the overarching principle.
3: It's very simple. Like first off, AI can be intimidating. I know maybe not for your audience, but like when you think about just the, you know, take Gen Pop, it's intimidating. Like, what do I do? How do I set it up? What does it mean? What do I do next? What is an agent? What do I have to open my PC? And, you know, coming from the PC world, like I get all that. But at the end of the day, the way we measure it literally is, are we making our customers' lives easier here at Amazon? I think we might be moving away from a world of apps and screens.

0: 1-800-707-2637.
1: The industry is talking about this word agentic, right? And saying, well, eventually we're going to get to a state where these AI systems are going to be able to autonomously carry out things. They're going to be like the best personal assistant we've ever had. And that's the promise right now around the technology. What's the roadmap for Alexa Plus to become this level of agent that so many in the industry are talking about?
2: Yeah, I think for that to be true, your assistant in that sense has to know you. I think we're kind of living the roadmap right now. You know, the more you use Alexa Plus today, the better off it becomes just understanding you. And over time, what happens with Alexa is she learns your patterns, she starts being proactive, and instead of you asking, maybe she raises her hand. I think in that world of the proactivity, I think that can be very real, but you have to do it in a way where your customer wants it. And so here's the beauty, like, there's the, I don't want any help. I don't want any proactivity. I just, when I need you, I'll ask for you. And then there's other customers who right now are saying, do it all, do it all. And like, and I think there's a scale here, Arjun. You got to be careful. This is not a one size fits all here. And we have hundreds of millions of customers. We see it every day. There are just some people who just want it simple, basic, black and white. And there are customers who are basically saying, do it for me, get it done. And I think that world is coming. I think it's already happening.
1: How do you balance that aspect of memory you were talking about with, you know, privacy? And this is going to be top of mind for, I think, many consumers when there's more and more devices in the home and, you know, AI learns more about us. How are you approaching that kind of balance there?
2: Yeah, it starts with trust, like the first thing. But here's how you get trust. You have to build security in from the beginning. We've been doing this for 10 years. You have to give customers choice. Second thing, like if you have to give them choice. Do you want the microphones open? When do you want your cameras? How much information do you want to share? How much do you not want to share? The customer has to have that choice. And then with memory, to your question, like as you accumulate memory, you go back to the customer and you make it very simple. Do you want me to remember that? Yes or no? You have to be able to collect those memories because a lot of times customers, they don't want to know how the technology is working. They just want to know what the outcome is going to be.
1: As you look at the Amazon roadmap for product, first things first, the smartphone. There's been so much discussion about whether Amazon returns to this market. And we know the smartphone is amongst some of the most personal devices. We use it all the time. And it's a great access point for apps, right? Including various AI apps that are out there as well. Is this a market you've spent recently much time on thinking about a return or how you might come back to this kind of more mobile experience?
2: No. I think right now we're not thinking about building a smartphone. I get asked the question all the time. It'd be irresponsible for me not to be looking at the market and assessing what's changing. How do we think about it? Is it a market we should enter? And we do that for sure. But ultimately, that's not on the docket today. But you got to be a little bit skeptical right now when somebody says we know what the future form factor is. I actually don't. Not sure there's a single one. I think there's some cool stuff being invented right now and in the lab. I think we might be moving away from a world of apps and screens. I think that's true. It doesn't mean we're moving away from it for everything. But like the primary functions of what you get on a PC and a phone are critical. I don't think they're changing. But the evolution, I think, goes way beyond it. We're moving from kind of screens and apps to what I would say is conversation and context.
1: Right.
2: Like context of where you are, awareness of who you are, awareness of what's happening around you, the context, the information you've been giving your assistant, your agent, whatever you want to call it. And that's different than, you know, kind of the, I lose myself for 10 minutes looking at a screen right now, getting as much information as I can to be informed.
1: So this is where, you know, voice interaction becomes critical. More important going forward.
2: Yeah, critical. And like, and that's trickier than people kind of let on. And especially in the home when you're 10 feet away, 20 feet away, who's speaking, how much noise is in the background, what information are you trying to get, give, so forth. The phone's in the pocket. I don't really need to pull it out right now. I want to stay in the moment. All voice. Is it only voice? Absolutely not. You can't get stuck on that either. I think interaction models, the modalities are changing, Arjun, but they're changing They're changing in a more natural and fluid way, just like you move every day in your life. Like, you know, it's like riding a bike, driving a car. It's all pretty natural. I think voice just becomes another one of those inputs. And when it's time to speak, it's just a lot easier context-wise.
1: You heard Panos use the word ambient there when he talks around Alexa and some of the other AI technology that Amazon has on offer. And really the idea is that Amazon's not betting on a single gadget to sort of win out this category. It's thinking more broadly around the connected home, around the doorbell, around Alexa, art-powered devices across the home and across, I guess, a user's entire digital life as well. And that's really the strategy here. Part of this is touching towards this idea of a post-smartphone interface. While there is a view from a lot of consumer electronics companies that the smartphone will remain incredibly important to our digital lives, we are starting to enter a world where companies are thinking about what that might mean. It doesn't mean the phone's dead, as I said, but it means potentially the way we interact with these devices might be changing. What's important to note here is, I guess, Amazon's differentiation. If you actually think about the smartphone world, it's pretty much dominated on an operating system level by two companies, right? Two operating systems even. It's Apple with iOS and it's Android. And that gives really Google and Apple very strong advantages in terms of being able to get access to lots of consumers with their services as well. Amazon's bet is different in many ways. It's not betting on just an operating system, but it's betting on Alexa being really key to all of its efforts as well. ChatGPT and Gemini and some of these other AI apps primarily are right now living on your smartphones. But actually, Amazon's saying we want Alexa to be across all these other different apps as well. And of course, it's got lots of different advantages. You think about its access to consumer information and data around shopping, streaming, gaming, lots of different information as well. And the challenge for me, as I think about it for Amazon, is if Google and Apple sort of have owned the big mobile ecosystem traditionally, does that continue in the new world, or can Amazon take share with these new different types of gadgets and touch points? And is Alexa Plus going to be enough for Amazon to sort of expand beyond devices? In this sort of AI agent world, are we going to be veering between different types of agents? And of course, the continued questions over whether consumers are going to be happy to have AI everywhere. How interesting are these types of devices to Amazon? I'm not saying, you know, give me the product roadmap, but just your thoughts on the types of devices.
2: Yeah, I think they're critical. Like, well, let's just say first in the home, I do think, you know, you would say we maybe invented that device in the home 10 years ago. I think we're reinventing it right now for what's in the home. It's not done, but there's a baseline of definition that I think is very useful and makes people's lives better right now. Like, if you're not using a Ring camera and a Fire TV with an Echo device, you're kind of missing a big part of simplicity in life. I do think, fundamentally, there is multiple types of devices coming. And I think customers will have a choice. And quite frankly, you might wear multiple.
1: Panos, when we talk about AI devices, very easy to kind of get stuck on the kind of consumer hardware. But obviously, it expands beyond that, right? And physical AI is a huge topic right now. By that, we mean things like robotics, driverless cars, lots of other different things. And driverless cars is an interesting one, because charging for rides in late June. What's the roadmap here around driverless cars? What's the opportunity for Amazon?
2: When people get into Zoox, like, they have fun. Like, it's an experience. It's an experience. It's one of the most beautiful products I think we've made. And I mean that. Beautiful is like a cheesy word here, but you get in end-to-end, pick your music. The ride is super smooth. There's no steering wheel. There's no pedals. You're facing each other. Like, there's these moments in this robo-taxi that are just magical. And we're seeing it in the feedback for customers, and so we're just right around the corner from expanding.
1: Are you planning to bring this internationally as well for our audience internationally? I
2: mean, yeah, you'd hope one day. You would hope one day. Right now, yeah. Like, it's like you got to pace yourself on the safety measures. And so starting in the U.S. and then expanding internationally. You have to connect that to the patience it takes. Think about what we're doing right now with Amazon Leo, what we're doing with Zoox, both of these are long-term patient bets. And I think over the next 10 to 20 years, the payback, if you will, the ROI on these businesses is extraordinary, extraordinary. But you really have to be patient, and you have to deliver the perfect detailed experience to our customers. And we're right around the corner starting that.
1: Yeah, I'm glad you mentioned Amazon Leo. You know, this is the satellite business. Again, you know, there's probably a lot of people going, why is Amazon in satellites? What's the play here? Obviously, there's a huge portion of the world that still lacks connectivity, right?
2: Yeah.
1: And I suspect this is part of the rationale here.
2: When you think about what Leo can do, it's both bridging that digital divide, just connecting people to broadband, but then the narrowband, which is direct to the consumer, like, you know, what is getting data to people at incredible speeds through satellite connectivity is what it's about. On some of the more critical devices right now, our focus is end-to-end silicon.

0: 7, 800-319-6327.
1: The Amazon world can sometimes look very confusing. It is a giant company. You think about Amazon Web Services, its cloud computing division. This is where they're spending the billions of dollars building out a lot of AI infrastructure, like data centers, for example. Now, in a world where a company is increasingly talking about AI, those different things are starting to connect now. The devices are sort of the touch points with users. Alexa is the assistant and that AI layer. AWS and the satellite business effectively provide computing power and connectivity, two very important parts of the equation. And Zoox, you can see as the physical AI portion of the business. Physical AI is a term often used to talk about autonomous cars or robotics, effectively the physical manifestations of AI. All of these things like autonomous cars, robotics, they require underlying AI models to power them as well. Now, all of that you're starting to see come together here as Amazon more broadly talks about AI. The other part of here, and I've mentioned it very briefly already, is chips. Now, Amazon designs its own semiconductors for the data centers in order to train up these AI models and run these AI models. And ultimately here, this is one big ecosystem play, owning the infrastructure, the connectivity, the hardware, and of course, the services with Alexa at the heart of that. Panos, we're almost out of time, but I wanted to ask about some of the sort of more technical aspects of the devices. One of those is around chips. This is just such a huge topic right now. And in the AWS, Amazon Web Services side of the business, there's been a huge focus on Trainium and Graviton chips in the cloud and data center business. When it comes to consumer devices, you know, we've seen a handful of consumer electronics companies, Apple, Samsung, Huawei in China, you know, develop their own SoCs and various chips for their devices as well, with the view that, you know, controlling more of the hardware gives them a better experience on device, better integration with the software, etc. At the consumer devices side of Amazon, what's the thinking right now around, you know, your own chips within some of your devices?
2: So we do right now. We don't largely publicize this, so it's a good question and not something I don't think I've ever addressed publicly, like black and white, but we do have our own silicon team. We do make our own end-to-end silicon for the devices that we ship. So right now, if you pick up an Echo 8, Echo 11, those are Amazon silicon. We also have an incredible technology called Perceive technology, which does compression on the edge. You basically take an MPU and you can compress models on it, because I think there's a world where you have cloud-based connectivity and then you have local. And on the local, you're going to want to run inference on the edge. And which basically means you're putting models on the chipset itself and just simplifying it and then compressing them so you can get more privacy, more security, actually more speed for your customers. And so when you talk about like how critical it is to get that silicon right, we do already do it. Pretty proud of that team. They're doing incredible work. It's in our Fire TV now. It's in our Echo devices. We also partner with the likes of Qualcomm, MediaTek. Like, these are companies that are critical to us. You know, we ship hundreds of millions of devices. So we have to, you know, we spread it around, so to speak. But on some of the more critical devices right now, our focus is end-to-end silicon. Because to your point, if you really want that hardware and software connection, kind of those magical moments, and if we're going to go deliver this ambient experience in the home for people, in the most secure way, we definitely need to think about how that end-to-end delivery of hardware comes together, and that's what we're doing today.
1: That's fascinating. So how are you deciding kind of when to use kind of Amazon silicon versus some of your partners?
2: Just depends. Like, when you need a unique experience or you need something that you proprietarily are designing and defining, you know, we do it end-to-end ourselves. I think that's really important. Yeah. And then there's other times where, you know, there's incredible parts from our partners that are ready. And the goal is not, you know, need it to meet your next level objective on a product. And remember, this all comes down to a customer. Like, what does the customer need? What does the customer need? It's a question we ask all the time. And if you get to a point where what's off the shelf, so to speak, or even, you know, semi-custom can't get you there, then you got to go create it and do it yourself, which is why we've created our own team.
1: And I think the point you make about on-device and edge processing, yeah, around AI is fascinating because that's going to be a huge deal as well. When it comes to the development of Alexa Plus, as you think about new device categories and existing device categories, how are you thinking about the underlying models as well? Are you sort of picking and choosing the models, the correct kind of models to underpin that? You know, there's a number of model companies now focusing on smaller models, specifically for this purpose as well. So yeah. what's the approach when it comes to thinking about model on device?
2: Pretty agnostic. Like at the end of the day, here's the answer. What's the right thing? What's the right model for the situation and for the customer? We've built our architecture across Alexa, across all our devices, really, to be able to swap out the model for the model that works best for the customer. But then we're able to keep our security layers, kind of the AWS, if you and grounding of the whole thing, where customers protected. So ultimately, what's the right model to serve the right instance for the customer to deliver the result that they're looking for?
1: Panos, thank you for all your insight. Really appreciate you taking the time to speak to me.
2: Arjun, it's great to see you, man. It's been too long, right?
1: Yeah, let's not leave it that long.
2: Try not to. I'll see you. I commit.

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2: Hello, everyone. I'm Arjun Karpal, Senior Technology Correspondent at CNBC, and welcome to another episode of The Tech Download. Now, I'm going to throw another word at you, which you've been hearing over the last few episodes, agents, agentic AI. I'm sorry for keep bringing up, but we've got to start here because it is one of the biggest topics right now in AI. And effectively, it is a term that encompasses more advanced AI that is able to do more complex tasks, longer form tasks on your behalf. It's something that all companies are talking about right now. The question is, can these agents, these AI agents, deliver value? And that really is the big question. Can they give you good business outcomes at a good price? And of course, help companies make money. And really, that's a big focus and conversation right now in the world of enterprises as they consider whether and how to adopt AI. The huge focus right now is on cost, because we've seen these stories of companies that have blown through their budgets dedicated to AI because people are just using it so much. But the problem is they're not necessarily seeing that return on investment. The stakes are pretty big here if you think about it. If AI can't be delivered and given in a cost-effective manner to the point where businesses are seeing the return on investment, then it won't get adopted. And that could have implications across the entire tech ecosystem as well. We're going to talk about that and much more with the co-founder of Sierra, Clay Bavor. Sierra, for people who don't know, is an agentic AI platform that is focused on customer service. And one of the agents, and agentic is such a buzzword right now. And there's and with buzzwords we get in technology, there's lots of different definitions around it. When someone says to you AI agents or agentic AI, what does that mean at Sierra?
3: So first of all, what we do is help companies build customer-facing AIs, as you said, for all parts of their customer experience. So customer service and support, definitely, but also sales and product recommendations. We originate mortgages. We can send satellite signals from space to help you get set up on a new vehicle, satellite radio. As I think about agents, they're a new type of software. To your point, it's the buzzword du jour. Under the hood, as I see it, agents are software that can reason, that can make decisions, that can take action using tools, and that can understand and generate language fluently. And the whole point is you can define what you want an agent to do, and then it can go do that autonomously or semi-autonomously without kind of the need for a pile of if-then-else statements where you've deterministically programmed everything.
2: How much are agents being overestimated right now? Because I think that, you know, the view I've had is, you know, we can just let these agents go off and do all these things for us. And which sounds amazing. Yeah. You know, if there was an agent who could answer all my emails, wow, that'd be incredible. And do it successfully, fantastic. But, you know, that's what we're sort of hearing as the sort of promise of this technology. Yeah. But right now, you know, what is the reality?
3: Yeah, well, I think it is funny seeing people with their like OpenClaw setups and their, you know, Mac mini arrays, and I'll let my agents do anything. And I probably wouldn't recommend that. But I do think some of the hype around agents is warranted. There was, for instance, a real step change in what coding agents could do in November and December of last year with Claude 4.5, Codex 5.2, where all of a sudden you had agents that could build complex software that could perform at the level of like a staff level software engineer. That was a real aha, and I think wake up call for folks who are working in agents. I think in other domains like our own, the reality is agents are making an enormous difference already. And so we work with companies like Rocket Mortgage, and one of the largest mortgage originators in the US. Their agents are gathering income, property, asset, credit information, originating mortgage folders, making outbound calls, helping people find better properties. And the key in deploying these agents at scale is ensuring that you can do so safely. And so it's putting guardrails around them. It's having what we call supervisory agents looking over the shoulder of the primary agent to make sure that things are happening correctly. And if you have the agent architecture right and then these guardrails around them correctly, you can have agents doing a lot out in production.
2: And I think important to note for this conversation, Sierra, you work with all of these various different models, right, that underline your product.
3: One of the approaches we've taken, rather than kind of wrap a single model, we built a thick platform on top of what we call a constellation of models. And what that lets us do is choose the right model for the right task. And so for complex reasoning and language generation understanding, we'll use the frontier models, hosted frontier models like the GPT family, like the Gemini family. And then for other tasks where we have a particular viewpoint on how things should work, we'll fine tune our own models. So, for instance, a subtle thing in voice agents is understanding interruptions. Are they trying to get a point in, or did they just cough? Like, distinguishing between those two is very important in determining whether the agent should kind of keep going and explaining something or back off and listen. So we'll fine tune our own voice activity detection models and other smaller models to support our agents.
2: In the enterprise, when you go to a customer or a customer comes to you, like, hey, we want to bring on some of your tools, we need an agent for this and that. How does the process work from that discussion through to actually implementing this successfully?
3: One of the things we're super proud of, first of all, is that we've been able to get through that process very quickly. And so, for instance, with Cigna, multinational healthcare insurer and healthcare company, we were able to take them from first conversation with them to live behind their toll-free number in something like 58 days. So what happens in that? So again, when we're building these customer-facing agents with our customers and partners, you really want to understand and define what excellent looks like in every touch point they have with their customers. So typically, we'll sit with a technology team and their operations team to map out, okay, here are the key customer journeys that you want the agent to be able to support and perform. And then working closely with those teams, basically express those in our platform to capture, okay, here's what the agent should do. Here are the guardrails. Here are the goals it's pursuing, what it's allowed to do and not do. Here are the tools it should integrate with. And then one of the more interesting breakthroughs we've had in the past 6 months is a tool we call Ghostwriter. Ghostwriter is an agent for building agents. And so what we can use Ghostwriter for is actually providing a lot of the scaffolding for a company's agent. You give it some example transcripts. Hey, this is what great looks like. You can even give it a napkin sketch, like a literal sketch on a literal napkin of kind of a workflow you want it to implement. And let Ghostwriter cook, and it will build out this first version of the agent. The next step is actually running the agent through a gauntlet of simulated conversations. So before the first live conversation, our agents may have hundreds or thousands of simulated conversations with basically virtual customers. That lets us test and harden the agent and improve its capabilities. And then we'll roll into live production, where we'll usually do 1%, 2%, 5%, and then roll it out fully. So that's kind of the process. It's about understanding what the agent should do, modeling that in our platform, and then incremental testing and refinement.
2: What happens in a real-life situation where the agent messes up? What are the steps taken to sort of rectify that and then, you know, use that for improvement?
3: Yeah, a couple things. So first of all of our agents, as they're running, I mentioned this, have these supervisor agents. It's kind of like a Jiminy Cricket, like looking over at the agent's shoulder. Are you dispensing financial advice? That's not okay in the financial services setting. Are you dispensing medical advice? Not okay in the medical setting. And so the supervisor agents can kind of catch errors and send a response back to the primary agent and have it try again. If an agent realizes that, okay, I've kind of gone outside the bounds of what I'm able to do and I need to phone a friend, so to speak, the agent can escalate to a person and hand off seamlessly to a person who can pick up. And in that process, we're able to hand the person kind of a warm readout. Here's all that's happened. It's kind of a cheat sheet on the conversation so far, and they can pick up from there. I can fire up half a dozen agents in the morning and, you know, ship six features before it's, you know, 9:30 in the morning.

0: 800-545-5522.
1: How much are companies looking for augmentation, human in the loop versus, you know, complete replacement?
2: There's a spectrum we see. I think many companies think, oh, well, we'll dip a toe in the water with augmentation and we'll help our team be a little bit more productive. I think the more forward-thinking companies really are going straight to these autonomous agents. The impact of an AI agent that can help fully resolve 50, 60, 70, 80% of all incoming customer inquiries, whether it's, hey, how should I think about what mortgage might be right for me? Or, hey, I'm having a bit of trouble with my speaker system. Help me troubleshoot it. The difference between that and helping someone be 10 or 15 or 20% more productive, it's very significant. And so the ROI I think companies are seeing from deploying fully autonomous agents to fully resolve customer cases, not only is the ROI financially very significant, the experience for customers is so much better as well. You never have to wait on hold, right? You're never transferred and so on.
1: And with the ROI question, are companies sort of having to figure out new ways of calculating what is a good return on investment in this age where, you know, there may be different pricing models that are not traditional SaaS models?
2: Yeah.
1: And sort of what success looks like? What does that look like, you know, for some of your customers?
2: Yeah. At least in the AI space, we have really pioneered what we call outcomes-based pricing. And our view is, agents represent a new type of software that can actually fully get a job done. And you should only pay when it gets that job done and gets that job done well. And so in the service and support setting, as an example, a phone call here in the UK might cost 10 or 20 pounds for a company to handle. It's extremely expensive. And what we do with outcome-based pricing is we say, okay, if a Sierra agent fully resolves a customer conversation, fully resolves a problem for you that would have cost 10, 20 pounds, we'll charge some fraction of that. You save money. That's the only time Sierra is paid for its services. And what's neat about the model is it deeply aligns incentives. It's like, we only win when our customers win. Our success is aligned with our customers' success. And one of the things we've seen is in our proofs of concept, over 90% of all of them convert to long-term partnerships because the ROI case is so clear. You don't need to build a fancy model. It's okay, I only pay when I'm saving money or making money through an upsell or a retained customer. And so I think with outcomes-based pricing, actually the ROI math has gotten simpler, not more complex.
1: So this is very obviously different to sort of the recurring revenue subscription-based models we've seen on software businesses traditionally, yeah. Right?
2: Seat-based, consumption-based, yeah. And so on. I think there's an analogy in online advertising, actually. Like, we started with kind of dating myself here a little bit, but like taking over the Yahoo homepage. Then it was CPM. Then it was CPC, cost per click, and then cost per conversion. And I think as you get closer to the actual source of value for a company, the more aligned you are with the company that you're serving. We really like that.
1: When you think about the sort of metrics, is it, let's say that the phone call you were saying sort of costs 10 or 20 pounds, let's say Sierra does it for a pound, but the company still loses money in that case. Would they still pay you for that? Or is that sort of not a situation you see? But even if the outcome was resolved, so for example, you know, a customer wants to return something, obviously,
2: yeah.
1: You know, they're returning it, getting a refund.
2: I understand.
1: Along those lines. I mean, it's quite a specific example, but I'm just trying to work through some of the examples.
2: Maybe to zoom out a little bit, there are all sorts of different flavors of outcomes. And so with one of our media and subscriptions customers, the outcome there is a retained customer. And if we're able to retain a customer who's calling in and maybe thinking about canceling at a rate that's higher than their baseline, we're paid a fraction of lifetime value of that customer. And so we saved them when they otherwise wouldn't have been. In the support setting, it's really, hey, there would have been a much higher cost to serve that. In the sales setting, it's if we're able to attach a premium product or upsell to an initial purchase. Again, we share in that value creation. And so I think we try to align what we charge with the value being created and the outcome being delivered.
1: We saw this wave of everyone getting some form of chatbot, right? Whether it's Microsoft Copilot, yep, or OpenAI or Claude or whatever it might be. And everyone sort of using it and saying, this is fun. And companies rolling this out,
2: yeah,
1: as part of enterprise packages, whatever it might be. And now there seems to be a sort of, right, everyone's had a go. But actually, where's the value? What are we getting out of this,
2: yeah,
1: from people using all these chatbots? So what's happening with, yeah, sort of these various trends going on? Token maxing, spending, and are we facing a reckoning of sorts from enterprise on spending at this,
2: yeah,
1: point?
2: Well, I think the inflection point in spend really was these coding agents. And I think what you're seeing there is a reflection of a couple things. One, there is immense value.

just unequivocal value in these coding agents. And speaking from my own experience with Sierra, we have engineers who estimate they're between 3 and 10 times as productive, some as high as 20 times as productive in terms of pull requests, lines of code shipped. Not a perfect proxy for productivity, but roughly maps to new feature development. That's an astonishing increase. I was like, that has never happened before. And so I think you see engineers, you see companies recognizing, my goodness, with Codex, with Claude Code, I can fire up half a dozen agents in the morning with ideas for new features before my morning commute, you know, come in, make a coffee and, okay, review the work done and, you know, ship 6 features before it's, you know, 9:30 in the morning. The other thing we're seeing is pressure from executive teams like use AI. And so, okay, like use more AI, more tokens. And as a proxy for being an AI native company, I think token use or being an employee leaned into using AI, using a bunch of tokens is kind of the, okay, it's some, marker of intensity and leaned inness to using AI. So I think the value is real, and also as kind of a blunt instrument for measuring AI adoption, token usage is probably not the best. I think what we're going to see, in part because for software engineers in particular, the cost is so high. I think some engineers spending more than $100,000 per year on tokens. You're going to have companies start to budget token usage and allocate tokens to employees, basically as a tool for getting their job done. Similar to how, okay, you've got this travel budget or this budget for this part of your role. I think companies are still catching up to how to budget and allocate resources in this new world where it is, on the one hand, extremely high value, these tools, also very costly. And I think you want people being discerning in where they're using their tokens. Like with a feature, just because you could build it doesn't mean you should build it. And so I think some editing, some discretion around where to apply these amazing but expensive tools is warranted. And I think we'll see that reflected in how companies allocate resources and budget. I think the coding agents have converged around a consumption-based model because there's a really direct mapping between amount of reasoning, amount of token spent, lines of code written, and so a very direct connection there. I think in other domains that have reached the mainstream, I think AI for customer experience and sales service support and so on, AI for legal with companies like Harvey, the pricing models there will differ and may not be directly about spend on tokens. And so one of the things I think our customers appreciate about working with us is they don't have to think about token usage and runaway token. Like we take on the risk there, and we're then able to optimize under the hood to use best model for performance, latency, and so on. And again, we're focused on delivering the outcome, the made sale, the solved problem, and so on. There are tasks where you don't need to drive the Ferrari to the grocery store. I do think you'll see applied companies being like our own, being discerning in what model you use for what task.

0: Are there implications and read through for the growth of these kind of frontier companies in a world where, you know, maybe a lot of enterprise tasks don't necessarily need the best models right now and the most expensive models? Coding, you know, certainly has been on that frontier side, but maybe other things inside of an organization won't need that kind of front. Is there a read through into what that means for the growth of the frontier models?
1: In the near and medium term, we are likely to see just unbounded demand for higher and higher levels of intelligence. I think if any company could hire a software engineer that was 10x better, they would. And so as the models improve, I think there will be huge demand for not just coding agents, but agents in science and drug discovery and material science, in legal, in areas where there's kind of no ceiling to how much intelligence you can use. I think at the same time, for applied companies like ourselves, there are tasks where, you know, you don't need to drive the Ferrari to the grocery store. You don't need a 10 trillion parameter model. You don't need Mythos, right, to help parse a warranty policy or determine, you know, what sweater would go best with that pair of trousers. And so I do think you'll see applied companies being like our own, being discerning in what model you use for what task. And there'll be something of a dispersion of applications and what models are used. I think for the labs, the rate limiter will be how much compute can they get access to, because I think we're likely to see almost unbounded demand for kind of the very highest quality tokens.
0: Yeah, compute still remains the bottleneck, right?
1: Very much so. You know, until we get, I don't know, data centers into space and, you know, fusion and so on.
0: This is sort of a devil's advocate question. Given the advanced capabilities of these labs, why wouldn't they just dominate the agentic enterprise space?
1: So one of the things we've seen with the labs is frontier models and developing kind of the core intelligence, pretty different from the last mile in specific domains, whether it's legal, whether it's serving customers at scale in regulated industries. And what we found is that the last mile is more like the last 80 miles in a lot of this. And so you have 56 languages in 6 different dialects of English, fluently with low latency in a regulated industry like insurance to handle a first notice of loss claim. There's a lot of things that need to come together there, well beyond just kind of the raw intelligence of the language model and even the agent framework. And so while I do expect the foundation models to get better and better and better at following and executing kind of open-ended tasks and agent frameworks generically to improve, I think it's the vertical specific, domain specific knowledge and solving the 200 things you need to get right in that last mile where there's real space and need for applied companies that are very, very deep in those spaces.
0: Claire, let's focus on technology as we close out this conversation. We've seen some huge developments in technology over the past few years around AI. Over the next 12 months, what do you think are going to be the next steps on the sort of AI development journey?
1: Gosh, first of all, things are changing as fast as they ever have. And whatever crystal ball I think anyone in technology felt they had, you know, 3 years ago, it's gotten cloudier. You know, the headlights extend not as far as they used to. A few things that I'm especially excited about. One is the development of multimodal models, in particular voice-to-voice models. And so today, most voice agents take speech, transcribe it to text, reason about it, and then generate speech out the other side from synthesis. With a voice-to-voice model, you have voice in, voice out, with some reasoning in between. And in our case, where more than 60% of all of our conversations are voice-based, you have much lower latency, greater fluency, and other benefits like not losing the tone. Like the difference between that's a great idea and that's a great idea is very different, right? But lost in today's model. So voice-to-voice models, I think, are going to be quite interesting. I think as these coding models become more capable by the month, I'm very excited to see how organizations transform software development. We've already made major changes to how we run Sierra. It's interesting to see how the bottlenecks have shifted around from writing code to now reviewing code. I think the next bottleneck is, well, how do you decide what features are worth worth building? So I think we're going to continue to see step change improvements in the coding models as well. And then finally, I think as agents get built out, right, agent frameworks, frameworks for agents to, in particular, self-improve. So evaluate themselves, kind of give themselves notes and improve in a kind of semi-supervised way. I think that's really, really interesting. Software that can understand what a job well done looks like, evaluate itself, kind of coach itself, and improve the next time. Be better tomorrow than it was today.
0: Thank you for joining us here in London.
1: Arjun, great to be here. Thanks so much.

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1: This is CNBC Sport on the Record, your front row seat to the biggest names in sports and business. Today, combat sports icon Ronda Rousey. She's conquered the UFC, dominated the WWE, and now she's sounding off on both.
2: It's extremely oversaturated right now. There's too many fights.
1: She reveals her true relationship with UFC CEO Dana White and explains why streaming deals could revolutionize pay for female athletes. Plus, influencer Jesse Rydell, also known as Jesser, he's upending the sports media industry, collecting billions of views on YouTube and social media. Today, he explains his simple ingredient for online success, how big his empire can get, and shares a wild prediction for the future of professional sports.
3: It's definitely super surreal.
1: But first, San Francisco 49ers owner Jed York. He sat down with us to explain how he turned the team around and the critical lesson he learned from his volatile relationship with former 49ers head coach Jim Harbaugh.
4: At what point do you decide, you know what, I want this job?
5: Dennis Erickson being here, working at Guggenheim in New York, and having a horrible season in 2004, watching games at a sports bar down the street from my house when they would only put 49ers games on a TV that was about like 12 inches, and I was the only person watching those games.
4: Okay.
5: I knew that I needed to be here and try to get this team back.
4: So you jump in, you're the youngest owner in the league at that point, 29 years old or so. And are you thinking, how hands-on should I be at this stage?
5: It was really a growth stage for us. So if you look at startups, right, when you're that, 60, 70 person organization, and you know everybody's name in the organization, which is what happened when I started in 2005. We went from that to, call it 300 employees when Levi's Stadium opened in 2014. You go from knowing everybody and knowing something about everybody to trying to remember people's faces. It's a change in your organization, and anybody that grows knows that and understands it. So it's a weird situation to be in. I wanted to be hands-on in a way of, where am I going to make the most impact? And where I'm going to make the most impact at that time was making sure that we got a new stadium done and making sure that our football operations got up to speed.
4: You make a decision that you're going to keep general manager Trent Baalke and fire Jim Harbaugh. I look back, I saw you were asked this question in 2017. You sort of punted on it. But 9 years have gone by since then.
5: How did I punt? What was my answer
4: you
5: then?
4: You said at the time, the question was asked,
5: in hindsight, let me see if I can recreate that answer.
4: Would you have made the same decision to keep Trent Baalke and fire Jim Harbaugh? And at the time you said, we really only want to focus on the future here and not look back. But enough time has gone by now, I hope, and we're looking at this as a case study. Would you have made that same decision, or would you have done something different?
5: I highly, highly, highly recommended Jim to friends of mine at the Chargers because I know how special Jim is as a person, as a coach. I think we got off kilter, and I think the things that I learned from that are making sure your general manager and your head coach are on the same page. And I think that's what we have with John and Kyle, and that's what's allowed us to have success.
4: I want to push back on it a little bit, though, because I think that's what maybe you've learned now, but it wasn't an instantaneous thing you learned, because there were 2 years that went by there when you again had a coach and a general manager and a coach and a general manager. And so I think you ultimately
5: have to have a level of success, right? It's not just about them getting along. Like, you have to have a level of success. And obviously we didn't have that with Jimmy T. We didn't have that with Chip. You have that now.
4: Just one more question on this, though. The only thing maybe you could say is, well, you and Jim were in a bad spot personally then. Is there something you could have done differently to steer that in a different direction?
5: I think there are things that both of us could have done. And again, it takes time to learn. That's why when I look at where we are now, having Kyle report to me, and I go to Bill Parcells, who I think is one of the best coaches in history, but one of the best football people that's ever lived. I think his quote, and I will butcher it, but it basically boils down, I'll tell you how good a franchise is and how far the distance is between the head coach and the owner. And that's what I would say. I wish that I was closer with Jim during that time so you could undo some of the things that happen over a multiple year period that I think Kyle and I have been able to adjust and work through, because we have a better, closer working relationship.
4: You have a core of players now. They're all 30 years old, getting up there, Trent Williams, Nick Bosa. Do you feel like, because you kind of sat out free agency last go around,
5: yep.
4: Do you feel like you owe it to these guys that this offseason, we got to go for it?
5: I mean, I think we always go for it.
4: Well, from a free agency standpoint, last year was very different.
5: Yeah, I mean, free agency, I don't know that it's all that it's cracked up to be. If there's somebody that we think is an impact player, we'll add that person, right? Trent Williams was a third or fourth round trade, right? Not a massive decision to go make that trade, but a massive impact to our team. I don't know what the haul of picks were that we traded for Christian, but we traded a lot of picks for Christian, right? When those types of things come up, we will do what we can to add impact players to our roster. We're always going to be evaluating free agency, but just spending money to spend money in free agency doesn't necessarily make your team better. You have to make sure that you find the right impact people that are going to make a real, true difference.
4: You decided to sell a minority stake in the team this year of 6.3%, I think. Is that the right number? Something like that. Why did you decide to do that, and why did you decide to sell it to families rather than private equity?
5: I mean, always looking at different asset allocations for a family, right? This is a very large asset for my family. And when we were looking at redistributing some of that, how do you figure what you want to do in the long run? To me, I would much rather work with families that are going to be there for the next 30 plus years, right? Those are the types of investors that we're looking for.
4: Instead of making a quick return, you mean?
5: Right. Yeah. But I mean, like private equity, at some point they're trying to sell. We have a lot of friends in the private equity space. There's a lot of things that we're looking at with the groups that are looking at investing in sports teams. We may do something with some of those groups and things in and around the 49ers or other sports. I would just rather have people investing in the 49ers that I know don't ever need to sell this asset, and they're going to be people that are going to be great partners.
1: When On the Record returns, sports social media influencer Jesser tells us the simple ingredient for online sports. And later, combat sports legend Ronda Rousey sounds off on the UFC, and she says why streaming could finally equalize pay for female athletes.

0: Deputy Sweeper today.
1: Welcome back to On the Record. You may not know Jesse Reidel, also known as Jesser, but I bet your kids or grandkids do. He's racked up billions of views across YouTube and social media. We sat down to discuss his burgeoning business empire, his online formula for success, and a prediction about the future of sports that may surprise you. Just want to start with the origin story.
2: The origin, yeah. Okay.
1: What, I mean, just hit me with it. Like, how did you figure out that this was something you wanted to do, and then how did Bucket Squad start?
2: All right, so when I found out it was something I wanted to do, just growing up, my older brother made videos. My dad was, like, in the movie industry, and then I just loved making videos.
1: He made YouTube videos?
2: No, my dad made movies.
1: No, I mean your brother.
2: My brother. So, like, Call of Duty, Cutcoms, like, all that stuff, and we did sketches, so I just loved doing it. And then it wasn't until my favorite creator at the time, someone was doing a Q&A, and someone was like, oh, like, what do you do for a living? Like, what do you do for a job? And he's like, oh, I just do YouTube. And this was, like, 2013, and I was like, oh, my God, you can do YouTube for a career.
1: 14 years old-ish?
2: Like 12.
1: Oh, 12. Okay. Yeah.
2: Or no, 13.
1: Yeah.
2: 13, okay. Yeah.
1: So you can do YouTube for a career, and then?
2: And then I was like, that's what I want to do. And then I've just been grinding ever since.
1: So, okay, you decide you want to do YouTube for as a career. You start learning how to edit videos?
2: Yeah, so I learned how to edit, started, like, commentating, coming up with skits, ideas, titles. And obviously, like, the first, like, 100 videos were Minecraft, like, sketches. Nobody watched them. They got, like, no views. But it was love of the game at that time.
1: Is your dad and your brother, are they teaching you, or you're doing this all on your own?
2: My brother teaching me a little, but really just on my own, like, learning how to edit. Like, the first videos are horrible, and then after you make a couple hundred, and I was editing all of them, like, I learned how to do it pretty properly.
1: All right, so there's got to be some sort of, like, turning point.
2: Okay, I did, all right, right? So I had a viral video. It was called NBA 2K in Real Life. In 2014, I posted it. It was basically, like, NBA 2K, the video game, like, not very realistic, especially back in the day. Like, there were some things that made no sense. So, like, reenacting in real life was just funny. And, like, Bleacher Report posted it. All these different websites posted it. It got, like, 100,000 views. And then I got, like, 1,000 subscribers. But that was the video. And then I followed it up. NBA 2K in Real Life Part 2. That got, like, 1,000,000 views. Posted on Bleacher Report, everything again. And then got a couple thousand subscribers. And then that was, like, 2014. Then in 2015, my channel, like, started to pop. And I was doing only NBA 2K gaming content.
1: And are they probably kids your age at the time that are subscribing? Is that
2: yes,
1: your audience?
2: Kids my age. Yeah.
1: So 100%. This was teenagers
2: and, like, younger. Yeah.
1: And younger. So you somehow convinced your parents to let you leave high school early. What are you?
2: It wasn't hard. It wasn't hard.
1: It wasn't hard.
2: No. So I was making, like, decent money
1: through the YouTube creator program. What does decent money mean?
2: I think that probably made, like, 100 to 200K that year. Okay. That I left. And I didn't know how to spend money because I never had personal money, like, to spend.
1: Right.
2: So I never spent any of it besides on 2K cards. My mom at the time wanted to move to Florida. So she was like, oh, if you finish high school a year early, I can leave to go to Florida. So she was all for it. And then my dad was always overseas, doing movies. So my mom was, and then my dad's always been super supportive with it too.
1: So when do you morph into the style of video you do today? So if you're not familiar with the Jesser's videos, like, they're sort of, I don't know, Mr. Beast derivative, like, you know, make a basket, win $5,000, or contest videos, or, I mean, you have a few different types, but when do you sort of round into form with your particular style? Modern.
2: Yeah, I would say, like, the style of my videos now really started, like, 2021, maybe, 2022. Like, basically, I was trying to do a daily vlog. I was, like, I was at 3 million subscribers, and I tried every type of content. I posted cooking videos. I've posted random sports, like, literally everything. Then I was, like, I need to work harder. So I started a daily vlog. So I was vlogging my life every single day, and then the views weren't that good on those videos, but then I got really sick. And when I was really sick, I was like, all right, I need to think of a new plan. And my boy Patty, shout out Patty Galloway, who, like, helps YouTubers. He's, like, almost like a YouTube consultant, super smart guy.
1: Okay.
2: He gave me great advice. He was like, you need to make videos that anybody can enjoy. It sounds super simple, but a lot of my videos would just be, like, personal joke after personal joke, like, right in the intro. Like, if you watched it and you didn't know me, like, well, or my jokes, you'd be like, what am I watching? Especially with the daily vlogs. So then I did that, and the first video I uploaded was, like, going to 3 NBA games in 24 hours, and it did super well. And then I just kind of kept trying to do videos. I was like, that my existing audience could enjoy as well, but also a new audience that's never heard of me. So I try to make my videos like friendly to new audiences and to my existing now instead of just my existing, and that really helped things.
0: My kids watch you constantly. They will not watch a full game of sports. So they love sports and they love you, but they don't watch traditionally. And the thinking is that this generation will age into a more traditional way of watching. Do you believe that?
2: I wouldn't say I don't think so, because I think every year there's more and more ways to watch the game, whether it's like alt cast. I mean, these kids that are watching games now, like they'll have like the SpongeBob cast and stuff like that. And I think like as time goes on, like I could see in a couple of years, like there's 30 different ways to watch the Super Bowl or something like that. So I think, I don't know. I don't know where it's going, but I think the future, instead of one broadcast, there's going to be like so many versions of a broadcast, and even like the Manning cast now, like it's already started.
0: Do you see from your audience that there are kids who are player fans now who are not team fans?
2: Yeah, I think especially NBA, it's more player driven. Like I feel like NFL audience I have is more like diehard for their teams, but NBA, I think in particular, is more like player driven.
0: Is it weird to you that you're like a international celebrity? You went from making videos at home to being known everywhere.
2: It's definitely super surreal. Like I wouldn't consider myself international celebrity, but it's definitely weird. Like even I remember I was in China and I was getting recognized. I was like, I thought y'all didn't even have YouTube. Well, now we actually have videos on the Chinese platforms, which is cool, but I haven't been back in a long time. But it's surreal. Anytime you get recognized by anyone, the fact that they've seen your face, watched your video, like, it's just super cool.
1: Up next, Olympic medalist, UFC icon, and WWE champion Ronda Rousey. We'll talk about the current state of combat sports, her real relationship with UFC CEO Dana White, and a shocking revelation about the gender pay gap for professional fighters.

0: 1-800-545-5522.
1: Welcome back to On the Record. Ronda Rousey is one of the most dominant female fighters of all time. As a champion in both the WWE and the UFC, Rousey has conquered both real-world combat and sports entertainment. We sat down with the icon to discuss the difference in culture between UFC and WWE and her compensation proposal to finally level the playing field for women. I want to talk about the business of fighting, though, before we get into your comeback story, because I know I've seen comments that you have made fairly recently about how fighters are underpaid in UFC and MMA in general. How are these women getting paid, and how much are they making?
2: I think something like the minimum that they have right now is $10,000.
1: And $10,000 per fight?
2: Per fight.
1: Okay.
2: And then they have to pay all of their coaches a percentage out of that and then pay taxes on it.
1: And how many fights are these women typically having in a year?
2: Usually, I think it's on their contract that they have to be offered at least three fights a year.
1: Three fights a year.
2: So that's $30,000 before they pay out their coaches and pay taxes.
1: Okay, so that's why you have made the comments about, yeah, that's poverty level.
2: That's poverty level.
1: Yeah.
2: Fighting full time for on the biggest on the biggest promotion that there is for MMA.
1: And so, how would you advise fixing this? In other words, is the solution pay them more money per fight, or is the solution to pay them differently?
2: Well, I'm trying to be part of the solution right now, and I think the solution is competition. The UFC doesn't have any competition, and the fighters are basically given a contract, and it's take it or leave it. And I want there to be another promotion, and I think, you know, partnering with MVP, hopefully we can make this a long-term thing after this event and have fighters a place to go where they're when their contract runs out and to get a competing offer, because right now there's no competing offer, and so they have zero leverage.
1: And so the idea would be develop a new promotion fighting league, essentially, and pay those fighters more money from the get-go?
2: Yeah, and it's possible now when it really wasn't before because of the streaming model, because the streamers are coming in and they're able to pay that kind of money to have this kind of content, because before it was like you needed some billionaires like the Fertittas to take a big gamble on it. And now you have these streamers paying up front for these fights, and the UFC is just siphoning off most of it for themselves. It's not like there isn't money to go around. They're just, you know, legally bound to the shareholders now that they're a publicly traded company to maximize shareholder value.
1: What gives you confidence that there's enough demand for another promotional vehicle? I mean, it's fine if we're talking about somebody at your level and at your fame, but do you have sort of the data that like there's definitely an audience for this?
2: I think there's definitely an audience for premier fights. I think it's extremely oversaturated right now. There's too many fights. There's too many for fans to keep up with. And I think, you know, hopefully this experiment is a success, and MVP and Netflix want to invest in MMA in the long term. And I think my opinion, the way to go is doing fewer fights a year, really stack the cards with great talent, and make those fights something that are you can't miss, something that you're going to hear people mention at the water cooler. And now it's just too much.
1: So really, it wouldn't be another league. It would just be sort of a promotional vehicle for a handful of these kind of marquee events. Have you talked to Netflix about this? Like, would you want Netflix to be the home for this?
2: I think Netflix is the only home that can really really be able to challenge the UFC, because they are the biggest streamer, the biggest platform in the world, and their fights will get the most views. And I think that they're the absolute perfect partner for this, and that's why I pursued them from as soon as I could.
1: I'm curious what your relationship is like now with Dana and with UFC.
2: Well, my relationship with Dana is always great, because I love him and he's incredible and I owe so much to him, but my allegiance is to him and the Fertittas, not the company that he sold.
1: Describe the difference in the culture between WWE and UFC.
2: Oh God. I mean, I mean, they're so different. It's I would say that like WWE is like stunts on Broadway, like a traveling circus that is a soap opera about a wrestling organization where everybody does their own stunts, and MMA is it's just completely different. You know, you'll never have the same card twice. Yeah, so you always have a whole bunch of different people there, and it's much more adversarial, I think, in WWE and just pro wrestling in general. Everyone's working together to try and make the best show possible, and in MMA, you're working against each other to try and make the best show possible.
1: On the next episode of On the Record, Major League Soccer Commissioner Don Garber tells us his plan to capitalize on record World Cup ratings. 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
1: This is CNBC Sport on the Record, your front row seat to the biggest names in sports and business. Today, Olympic medalist and downhill skiing icon Lindsey Vonn. She opens up about her grueling recovery from a devastating injury, her investments in two women's soccer teams, and how she built a successful brand off the slopes.
2: I really tried to develop myself as a person, not just a ski racer, and I think that's opened a lot of doors for me.
1: Plus, two legends, one interview. We sit down with Mike Tirico and Chris Collinsworth, the voices behind Sunday Night Football. They reveal the secret to their award-winning chemistry and how they define success in the broadcast booth.
3: If I can get till noon the next day without being fired, that was a great broadcast.
1: But first, Major League Soccer Commissioner Don Garber. He transformed the league from a struggling upstart to a billion-dollar global powerhouse. We talked about MLS's landmark media deal with Apple, the league's upcoming collective bargaining agreement, and capitalizing off a record-breaking World Cup. You have said that the World Cup is going to be rocket fuel for Major League Soccer. And I'm hoping that for everyone watching today, for the investors, the fans, they understand exactly what you mean by this. Give me a couple different metrics where we can look at this a year from now, 3 years from now, 5 years from now, and be able to pinpoint, okay, this is what the World Cup did for MLS.
4: So we got the World Cup in 2018. Since then, we've added seven teams, nine stadiums. Our attendance has grown by 30 or 40%. We've launched a whole youth effort. We signed the biggest, most popular player in the world. All of that was driven by a plan that the World Cup is going to be here. We want to be a different league from when we were granted the World Cup in 2018, including all the changes that we've made to our calendar and soon to our rosters. Post-World Cup, we want to see more attendance. We want to see more relevance to our clubs. We want to see MLS being part of the cultural conversation, not on the next day, but we want to basically say to the world, Alex, thank you for this incredible tournament. We're here and we'll take it from here. And that really has been our strategy since we were granted the World Cup so many years ago.
1: CNBC just came out with recently with its valuation list for soccer clubs, and MLS teams continue to rise in valuation. Inter Miami was the top rated team at $1.6 billion. But still, the 13 above it are European teams. Is the idea to make MLS teams more of a global brand so that you're getting that sort of same following abroad that you are domestically?
4: You know, today we're a domestic league playing the international game, the most popular sport in the world. And we want to be a global league playing in this domestic market. So you look at the popularity of Inter Miami, among the highest social media followers of any team in professional sports. We've got the most popular player in the world. We've got those pink jerseys that basically are everywhere. We need more than one team that has a global following. So at the end of the day, Alex, we ultimately are so proud of our team values. When you think of near $800 million average values for our 30th team, including the Columbus Crew that just had an ownership sale at north of $900 million. So that's a great calling card and expression of value. But in order to compete with the rest of the world, I want my teams to be as valuable as Chelsea, as valuable as Real Madrid or Barcelona or Bayern Munich. In order to do that, this league needs to have a player pool that rivals the rest of the world. We need to have the same calendar. We need to have the same production and the same global distribution that we're able to lean in on with Apple. We need to lean into the fact we have the best facilities, 26, 27 world-class soccer stadiums, 30 world-class training grounds. The foundation and infrastructure is there. Now that product has to align with how we're leading on infrastructure, so that we could be one of the top leagues in the world.
1: I want to play a little game with you. The game is called Agree or Disagree. I'm going to give you three different thoughts, and then I want you to tell me.
4: One word
1: you
4: answer.
1: You agree or disagree. No, not one where you, yes to begin with, but then you can expound upon it a little bit. All right, here's the first question. As a fan of soccer, if I want to get into the game, in other words, I have not been a fan of soccer for years, but I'm just learning about soccer, and I'm really excited about it. There are too many global soccer leagues today.
4: I agree there are many. I don't know that I could say too many, but only one that is playing in your hometown in a beautiful stadium with community engagement, with brands that are matter, with players that are playing in an academy aspiring up to play for the first team, Kevin Sullivan being a great example of that. So we want fans to love teams around the world, love national teams around the world, love your club and country, but be a fan of your local MLS team. We have 30 of them. We're covering all of the United States and Canada. So I'm not worried about global competition. I want more soccer fans, and our job is to deliver them value and interest in their local team.
1: So you're not worried about the idea that this World Cup comes along, everyone's super into the U.S. men's team, and then they're looking at these great players and realizing, oh, like, these guys aren't playing for the MLS. They're playing for European teams. And, of course, some play for MLS, but quite a few don't. Is that a possibility?
4: Well, 40, I don't agree with that. So agree and disagree. 40-plus MLS players will be playing for World Cup teams. A great stat that nobody knows. So I'm shouting that from the mountaintop. So our job is to tell the story of how you can be a fan of the game. You might follow a Canadian player that plays for Miami. You might follow a player for Senegal that's playing for another team. You might follow Miami that has two players on their national team. So I'm actually excited about how we have this international conversation going on.
1: I spoke with Landon Donovan a few weeks ago on this show. He said that in hindsight, Major League Soccer was not a mature enough league to strike the Apple TV deal where the games were paywalled. Agree or disagree?
4: Agree. It was a great idea. And, you know, and you're running a business, particularly one that's got to be bold and innovative. I mean, this is a sports business show. Shame on us if we didn't go and take the risk of being the first global property to ever go and stream their games without
1: a paywall. I thought you were going to say shame on us that we took the most money that was offered to us.
4: Honestly, it wasn't about money, right? Because when you're dealing with the amount of money they were paying in a multi-billion dollar business, it was about the idea of what Apple could do to bring us, to your previous question, to a global audience with easy access on any internet device, obviously your phone as well, to have the promotion and energy and innovation and technology of Apple behind us and focusing in on us. I didn't want to be one of 10 soccer leagues on any other network. I'm really happy where we are today. The experiment of a paid subscription didn't work. Do I think we're going there at some point in the future? Maybe 5 years, maybe 10 years. I agree with that, but we were early.
1: Prediction markets have become very big. Along with that comes this nationalized exposure to betting, sports gambling. Do you feel like the possibility of a gambling scandal has increased as betting becomes more accessible to everyone?
4: I do think the possibility with broad exposure and broad access always will increase. The question is, do we all have the right checks and balances and warning systems in place and education in place to ensure that that doesn't happen with our players? And we do, and we're fortunate to have a FIFA watch system and relationships with all of our data providers to know if something should happen that is unusual, and there's a lot of betting on global soccer and on Major League Soccer, particularly outside the United States, we know immediately. So I'm not quite sure, Alex, that the accessibility is going to increase the risk. We're now in more control of that risk, and we're able to put checks and balances in.
1: Coming up on CNBC Sport On the Record, legendary broadcast duo Mike Tirico and Chris Collinsworth take us behind one of their most iconic calls and share their unusual barometer for broadcast success. Plus, she's the most decorated American downhill skier of all time. Lindsey Vonn opens up about her relentless comeback efforts, her investments in women's professional sports, and her secret for succeeding off the slopes.

0: Happy Sweeper today.
1: Welcome back to CNBC Sport on the Record. Since 2022, Mike Tirico and Chris Collinsworth have been the voices behind Sunday Night Football, the number one rated primetime show for 15 straight years. They reveal the ingredient behind their chemistry, how they keep their audience hooked, and share a behind-the-scenes account of one of their most famous calls. I was talking to Chris Droit before we started here, and I asked him, is it just me or is this particular NFL season beyond normal in terms of storyline, craziness, and why? That's what I want to know from you guys.
2: I feel like we say that every year. This feels a little bit different. If you think the two number one seeds from last year didn't make the playoffs, Detroit and Kansas City, the team that was the preseason favorite, Baltimore, to win the Super Bowl, one of the co-favorites, didn't make the playoffs. And you've got two teams in New England and Chicago that had these massive turnarounds. So, yeah, it's you say it every year, but it feels like every year the silliness factor just keeps going up and up and up.
3: And I feel like, I don't know, maybe it's an era change a little bit here, like in 83 or something, you know, and you had Dan Marino and John Elway and those guys come in all together. And it happens on occasion where this new group of young quarterbacks come into the league and all of a sudden they're the number one seeds. But sitting back in the background are the Josh Allens and the Matthew Staffords and the Aaron Rodgers. And you go, all right, is this just playtime through these 17 games? All right, we're finished fooling around. It's time to turn it over to the big guys now. And they're going to go win the Super Bowl. Or are we going to see this new era of quarterbacks take over?
1: If you have a star head coach and you have a star quarterback, the other players are less important in football, it seems.
3: I hate to admit that, but that's true.
1: Yeah.
3: I mean, it really is, because I was one of those other players, you know, and playing receiver. But I think that's what the game has become because of the rule changes. So now you can't hit the receivers going down the field. Offensive lineman, I don't even know what holding is anymore. We see people wrap both arms.
2: You said that. There's a guy who's like this, like, that's okay. That's not okay.
3: Yeah, I don't know what it is anymore, but what we're doing is protecting the quarterbacks the receivers down the field. I used to live in fear of getting hit right there.
1: Sure.
3: Boom, out cold. You can't hit them there anymore, you know, on the side whatever. Strike zone. Like, sign me up. So now we're getting some NBA power forwards playing receiver, going down the field, jumping up and making these
1: phenomenal
3: plays.
1: Is this a feature or a bug? The idea that you can kind of, if you've got it, you're almost in the playoffs every year. If you don't got it, you can be the Cleveland Browns and have an amazing defense and you're on the outside looking in.
2: I think it's great. Go get a quarterback. Go find them, right? It's the inexact science. So many get drafted in the first round, and the success rate, no matter how much brain power, analytics, the naked eye test, no matter how much of that you have, it's 50-50 if the first round guy hits or doesn't. And that creates the whole cycle of excitement, because now in March, is there a free agent quarterback out there? Who can be the next Baker Mayfield, a reclamation project that leads us to the playoffs? Then it's April in the draft, and guess what we're doing? We're talking about the NFL every single month.
1: I want to talk about the craft of broadcasting. We just saw this big Ravens-Steelers game. I think you got a lot of appropriate public attention for what a great job you guys did on that broadcast. Do you feel it in the moment? Do you feel like we nailed that one? Or is it one where it kind of feels the same and you don't really know what the reaction is going to be until after the fact?
3: My first thought is, if I can get till noon the next day without being fired, that was a great broadcast. That because it does. Sometimes you don't know what you said. And it's funny, Mike and I were going to the airport together after the game, and we had gotten a lot of nice texts as we were going out. And I said, do you think it had anything to do with us, or was it just we had a great game? Yes. Because when you have a great game, people remember great games, right? And because they get caught up in the emotion. And I think you get to go along for the ride. But honestly, I thought Mike crushed the biggest moments of that game.
1: As the years have gone by, this is for both of you, have you consciously altered your style of broadcast to try to get more younger viewers in, try to appeal to the sports bettors out there, try to involve more analytics as analytics have you know, gained steam?
3: I think for Sunday night, it's a different animal. I really do. It's – I always picture the same thing in my brain. It's a family with the son, the daughter, the mom, the dad, and grandma.

0: grandma's going to get itchy to watch something if we don't tell her stories or give her a reason to get engaged in that football game. So I don't think that we can really do what others may do at 1 o'clock on Sunday, you know, because that's going to be a football centric. There are six games on and people have fantasy football and they're betting or what, you know, the whole thing. But for Mike, I think his ability to hit the high notes of the broadcast, dead on. I mean, not over the top, not understated, like dead on. Those are the magic moments of what he does and hopefully what Sunday night does.
1: Coming up, she is the most decorated downhill skier of all time. Lindsey Vonn on not giving up on her skiing dreams quite yet and building a brand away from the slopes.

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1: Welcome back to CNBC Sport On The Record. The numbers behind Lindsey Vonn's career are staggering. 82 World Cup wins, 3 Olympic medals, and 8 World Championships. We sat down to talk about her growing brand outside of skiing, her investments in women's sports, and how she's recovering from a brutal injury. Preparing for this interview, I was listening to some conversations that you'd had in the past, and even going back a few years ago. And there was one I stumbled on where the person who you were speaking with asked you a question, which was, what question do you think is not asked enough of you? And your answer was, how are you feeling? So let's start there. How are you feeling both physically and mentally?
2: Thank you. I appreciate the question. I'm doing better, thanks. You know, it's been quite the ride. Definitely some low moments there, but I'm finally making progress. I'm on crutches now. I'm

0: Not in my wheelchair anymore. So that was a huge step. And yeah, I'm just slowly working every day, feeling better. The more I can do, the better I feel. I'm a little bit more independent. I'm still not where I want to be. So I'm just slowly trucking along, and I appreciate that you asked me. Thank you.
1: I'm curious, a couple questions about the business of skiing. It strikes me that there probably aren't that many people that can make a living off skiing. In fact, I mean, I'll ask you the question. Like, as you were a child and decided this is what I want to do with my life, how did you manage kind of that ROI question? Like, how am I going to compete professionally? About, like, how many skiers would you say can even make a good living doing this?
0: Not many, that's for sure. I had a great conversation with my dad when I was a kid. We were talking about my goals and where I wanted to be in life. And, he definitely made it very clear that I had to be more than a ski racer if I wanted to make enough money to the point where I didn't have to work after skiing. And so I always had that in mind. I was always very conscious of that, and I put in the work. I really tried to develop myself as a person, not just as a ski racer. And I think that's opened a lot of doors for me to be able to now, make investments in the Utah Royals and, the LAFC and, all of these amazing women's sports teams and, make enough money to be able to do those types of things. So that's all been the result of years and years and years of hard work. But it is exceptionally hard in ski racing and in general Olympic sports to really make a decent living.
1: Is there a way to fix it? Are there certain things that professional skiing can do when it's not Olympic season to make skiing more of a TV first sport to start bringing in more revenue, which can then trickle down to the athletes?
0: I mean, at the end of the day, sports is entertainment, and you need to have a personality that is more than just your sport. We need to engage people in different ways, and social media is a great way to do that in non-Olympic years. I think some athletes are intimidated by doing social media and putting themselves out there, but that's really what it takes. You have to drive the story. You have to make people want to care. It's not just about the sport. It's about why are we cheering for these athletes? What is it about them that we connect with? And sometimes I think that connection is lost, mainly because a story isn't being told. But the athletes have an opportunity to tell the story if they use, their platforms in the right way. So I've always encouraged athletes to really, try to put themselves out there, even though it is scary sometimes, but it really can make the difference, and it makes people want to support you even more.
1: Look, all that said, certainly from a women's sports investment, it seems as though that those investments are booming in value. Has that just been sort of a nice happenstance to this, where you would have invested even if those investments haven't been gaining? Or when you did take those minority stakes, did you think in the back of your mind, or even in the front of your mind, look, I'm getting in on the ground floor relatively here of something that I think is going to really soar in value over the next 10, 20 years?
0: I mean, honestly, I would have invested in women's sports no matter what. But I always knew that they were undervalued. I knew that, people were going to pay attention. It's been a long and slow slog to get to where we are. Billie Jean King has been working on getting women in sports more attention for 50 plus years. So it has been a long path. But, the way things are going with Caitlin Clark and so many incredible women across multiple sports, it's really finally able to move the needle, and making money is a happenstance. It's not something that I was necessarily driven by. It's an added benefit, but I think it just encourages more people to support women in sports and really shows them the value of what they have to offer.
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0: It's Monday morning. Good morning. Welcome to Squawk Box Asia. I'm Sherry Kang in Hong Kong.
1: Hello, Sherry. I'm Sri Jegaratra in Singapore, ready to do it all over again. Here are your headlines this morning. We are opening for business with a slightly weaker lead from Wall Street. US equity futures are flat following 3 weeks of overall gains, and oil prices are starting the week unchanged in the mid-$80 a barrel range.
0: Affordability is back in focus after a new FT poll says over half of voters feel worse off in Trump's second term. And with less than 3 months until the U.S. midterm elections, the president tells Americans to get used to higher prices.
2: We don't want to have them have a nuclear weapon. So remember that when you have to pay a little bit more, you're at $4. It's okay. I mean, I'll never apologize.
1: Anthropic's revenue reportedly balloons to $11.5 billion in the second quarter. That's around a 14-fold rise annually. These numbers will be closely scrutinized as the Claude maker continues on the road to what may be the biggest public market debut in history.
0: And we'll be watching shares of a SoftBank later at the Tokyo Open as reports suggest that its SB Energy subsidiary could be getting a multi-billion-dollar investment from NVIDIA on the road to IPO.

0: All right, so let's kick it off with a look at U.S. equity futures on this Monday morning. And, of course, we are just looking ahead, looking forward here, and we do see some better bid coming through for the Nasdaq and really stable looking at this point in time. And, of course, this comes after Wall Street closed lower on Friday, the S&P 500 retreating from a record high and dragged down by weakness in the chip space and names like Broadcom and Applied Materials down more than 5%. Intel also ended the week lower by 2% amid investor worries about high capex, once again, and valuations of AI-related stocks. And I wonder, Sri, what this Anthropic story does to the markets. It could be actually a good barometer of where AI demand is going once it becomes a public company.
1: Absolutely. All eyes on that revenue, all eyes on cash burn and free cash flow and what that means in terms of the AI super cycle. Be watching that one, Sherry, for sure. It's such an important litmus test of confidence in this entire AI narrative. In the meantime, oil prices trading flat at the top of Asian trading. There's very little to write home about regarding progress in the US-Iran conflict and the Strait of Hormuz. Both sides continue to claim control and supremacy over the critical waterway, with Iran slamming the continued American claims that the US is moments from victory as fantasy. U.S. President, though, brushing off criticism of rising prices as the war drags on and stating that he will never back down despite the rising cost to the American consumer.
2: So for you to pay a tiny little bit more for your gasoline, just remember you're doing it so that a very evil country cannot have a country. Really, it's the number one state sponsor of terror in the world. We don't want to have them have a nuclear weapon. So remember that when you have to pay a little bit more, you're at $4. It's okay. I mean, it's I'll never apologize. I did the right thing.
0: And this dismissal by President Trump of the rising prices in energy and other goods comes as the Financial Times published a major new poll in which the majority of American voters say they are poorer since he resumed office. The Focal Data poll revealed that 53% of voters are worse off economically during Trump's second term, and just 3 months from the midterms, 64% believed that the economy is moving in the wrong direction. Americans will go to the polls for the midterm elections on November 3rd, around 78 days from now, Sri.
1: So the president quite literally unapologetic for the intervention in Iran and telling the American public that higher prices is the cost that you will have to pay to prevent Iran from getting access to a nuclear weapon. At the same time, who knows how long that is going to take? And many commentators do now feel that the US is in a quagmire. Some have even drawn parallels to Vietnam. And now President Trump is telling the American public unequivocally you have to hunker down for an environment of higher, stubborn inflation. It's interesting to counterpose all that, Sherry, isn't it, with the data, with the numbers. And a question that we are all going to be asking the guests on the program for the next couple of weeks at least is whether retail sales, whether CPI, whether payrolls in aggregate are now telling us a story that the once resilient US consumer, and let's not forget this, that he and she represents two-thirds of the broader economy, is starting to crack. And are we quite possibly, because of the impact of affordability, because of higher prices, and it's not just oil, is it? It's not just gasoline, which is averaging $4 a gallon. And by the way, that's up almost 25% from where we were last year. Mm-hmm. It's rental, it's food. And anecdotally, Americans are now going to food banks. And this isn't me who's saying this. This is the New York Fed highlights a remarkable increase in food insecurity. So you add it all up, and this is inevitably going to mean more pressure, more political pressure on the Fed and Kevin Warsh to cut rates, I feel.
0: Yeah. Yeah, I mean, I think it's important to point out, though, that there is a party line, obviously, in every poll that we see, obviously, and this is no exception. So the Financial Times report and, of course, this poll that we're talking about here, to the question asking if they feel better off or worse off since president's second term in since January of 2025, 78% Democrats said they feel worse off. But 42% of Republicans did say that they feel better off. And also to the question of, do you think the economy is going in the right direction or the wrong direction? We actually see a similar dynamic playing out here. So I think that clearly suggests that America is divided. Yes, everyone is feeling that inflationary pressure for sure because it's there. But I think it's important to point out that the party line is there. But of course, one thing that we can all agree on, that at least for the markets, we can expect major, major volatility in the lead up to and around these elections. We're going to start seeing some spillover into AI conversations. Remember the AI capex, which is really big structural part of this inflation that we're dealing with in the U.S. and everywhere else, really. It's really the executive orders giving tax incentives, permits, and so on. And that's why all these companies are racing. They have a deadline, sort of, de facto deadline, which is the midterm elections as well. So I think we can definitely say that, yes, inflationary story, that's structural. We've got midterm elections. Yes. And then it's going to become a major AI story.
1: I'll say this very quickly. Is that CapEx boom translating into job creation? I think that's a critical factor in terms of where we are at this juncture.
0: Absolutely. Absolutely. And, you know, we're going to be really talking about that in markets like Australia later on this hour as well. So looking forward to that conversation. Now, here in Asia, we've got Australia, Japan all coming online at the top of the next hour. South Korea, by the way, is offline for a public holiday there. SPY futures in Sydney handicapping some further downside. So a pretty interesting sort of market showing some decline in recent months there. And we've got the 70.88 to 4 Aussie dollar. And let's go to Japan. CME Nikkei futures handicapping. And of course, this is an interesting market while we're watching the yen really just giving up more than half of the intervention gains that we saw just a couple of weeks ago. We are handicapping some gains expected to come through for Japanese stock markets. So we'll be watching, Sri.
1: Absolutely, Sherry. And we are looking ahead to key economic data out this week from our region, slew of data from China and Japan's second quarter GDP expected today. So that's going to be a very interesting stress test, isn't it, of the K-shaped economy in China and the entire reflation narrative in Japan. In the meantime, US will report July import prices tomorrow as imports are expected to strike record highs after retailers rushed cargo ahead of new tariffs. And that is a front loading in action. Big question as to whether we've seen the peak of all of that, getting it out the gate. And on Thursday, China will announce its loan prime rates, which are expected to remain steady and extend its prolonged holding period. We will then cap off the week with Japan's July CPI print, which is projected to rise 1.8% and mark the second straight month of acceleration. So food for thought there for Governor Ueda and the BOJ, and therefore, by implication, the yen. Looking ahead to key earnings out from Asia, and major Chinese AI players are reporting this week, with Baidu and Alibaba projected to show strong growth on the back of the AI boom. Sherry.
0: Still ahead on Squawk Box Asia on this Monday morning, we'll talk AI, global markets, and risks in the second half of this year with Michael Gayed of the Free Markets ETF. That's coming up next.

0: Station.
1: Welcome back to the programme, everyone. Now, ahead of a potential blockbuster IPO, Anthropic is forecasting 2028 revenue to be around $190 billion to $200 billion. That's according to Reuters. This range has not previously been disclosed and is much higher than the $47 billion revenue run rate that the company publicly announced back in May. Company's revenue also reportedly surged more than 14-fold in the second quarter from a year earlier, according to Bloomberg. No word yet from Anthropic on these reports and numbers. Sherry.
2: And we'll be watching, of course, the shares of SoftBank later in Japan trade after reports emerged that NVIDIA is in talks to invest around $3 billion in SoftBank's SB Energy, a power company building a massive data center project in Ohio for OpenAI. The report first appeared in The Information. The report also suggested that SB Energy could be on the fast track to a public listing. SoftBank Group's shares are up around 30% year to date. Let's talk AI, global markets, and much more. Michael Gayed is a portfolio manager at the Free Markets ETF joining us this morning. And Michael, it's great to have you on. And I don't know if you were able to hear just a few moments ago, Sheree and I were just talking about Trump, inflation, approval ratings, midterm elections. And then, you know, I just want to know what this is going to do to all the AI trades. I feel like there is a race to build data centers, at least get the permits, to get the capital to IPO if you're in that window. I think there is a race. Do you think the midterm elections could actually provide us some kind of hiccup, yet another volatile drawdown in AI trades, bringing lots of questions about what's going to happen with, of course, the U.S. politically?
3: I think there's going to be a race to reshape the narrative for the Democrats that AI is going to take your job and we need to stop these data centers from coming up and popping up in your backyard. I think it's very clear that that's sort of the narrative that's starting to take place. And it's also partially, I'd argue, related to this sort of surge in socialism and communism conversation here in the West. AI, I would argue, kind of inevitably results in a desire for more socialism, because what's the inevitable outcome of AI, as Elon Musk himself has argued? Probably universal basic income, because if you're going to get your job replaced by Anthropic, you better make sure that you have some kind of income to survive, because you can't find another job, because it's being handled via tokens with these large language models. So all this is interconnected. I think you are probably going to see some anti-AI narrative take place. I think it's clear that certain candidates are going to run on that, and candidly probably will win, at least for the moment in time. That, by the way, I would argue would probably means that we're going to be entering another phase in this AI progression, where I would argue AI and tech in general is going to be one of the most regulated industries out there. And I think that's going to be the real hiccup that is coming.
2: And does that hiccup provide yet another buying opportunity, or does it really change the narrative around AI trades?
3: Tell me what happens in terms of the proliferation of China's AI and large language models, and I'll tell you what happens there. And I'm saying that purposely. The reality is, and I could see this myself as one of the largest users of Perplexity for my own company, LeadLag Media. Number 4 was the last ranking out of all of their users, which shows you how much I'm spending on AI tokens myself, building up my own company. This stuff is expensive. I just saw you mentioning the Anthropic revenue projections for next year. If you end up having more and more money or companies realizing that, hey, you know what, maybe we should go for the China AI solutions, which are 10% of the price of the U.S. token costs, that's going to be what really determines what happens next with AI. I think the market is massively underestimating that competitive force.
2: Okay. So the economics of token consumption and really the token pricing, that's something that we need to be watching. And that's something that is structural around how AI goes and how much China catches up, etc. In the meantime, when it comes to the U.S. debt situation, and of course, we spent so many days just watching the yen 160 level, and here we go, the joint intervention, and then it didn't really stick. It didn't really work. Do you see yet another one? I know you are watching the yen very closely. I mean, it was not really helping out a friend, which is in Japan. It was really about protecting the U.S. 10-year Treasury yields, right?
3: It's self-preservation, folks. The reality is Japan is the largest holder of Treasuries. This has been a thesis of mine for the last 2.5, almost 3 years at this point, going back to August of 2023, that in order to save the yen, Japan panics by selling Treasuries to raise dollars to support the yen, because the lower the yen goes against an elevated oil price, which is denominated in dollars, the more problematic that is for an aging population that imports all of its oil, all of its energy. So when the intervention took place, my initial thought and reaction, I was public about this on social media, was this is actually bullish, very short term, because the hope would then be that, well, if the U.S. can do what Japan wants to do by not destroying treasuries, that buys time, right? But I also said, I bet you the intervention fails. The yen-tervention fails. And to your point, half of the post-intervention gains have already been taken back. I think this is going to be a game of whack-a-mole. The problem fundamentally is that the carry trade is still profitable. So they can intervene to try to prop up the yen, but it doesn't matter. You're going to keep on shorting yen to take advantage of the interest rate differentials against the U.S., which is going to keep on crushing the yen lower and lower. And at some point, I think once the market realizes just how negative of a dynamic that is, that's when you get potentially the bazooka. Bazooka meaning Japan does, out of self-preservation, dump treasuries, and that sparks what I call the Godzilla margin call.
1: Godzilla margin call, I like that, and a possible blow-up of the carry trade. Michael, notwithstanding the staggering valuations that we've seen associated with Anthropic, if and when Anthropic and OpenAI do come to market, is there a place for them in longer-term portfolios?
3: Oh, I'm sure. I don't know if it should be the number one place. You know, it's like, you know, I'm sure you've seen those charts that show how the number one company in the world at any moment in time has a hard time staying number one throughout time, right? So it certainly has a place. I believe that the narrative around AI is vastly, vastly oversimplified. It is far more expensive, far more complicated, far more error-prone to use AI for most things on a business level than it is for just hiring somebody who is cheaper that you can actually train to actually listen. People think that if you train AI, that AI is going to do what you want it to do. I can tell you again, I'm not saying this out of hyperbole. I think a lot of people talk about AI not having ever built an AI agent. I built 200 for my company in the last 3 months. This stuff is very complicated. And as companies start to realize, well, this is a narrative which is not true in reality. It's very powerful, but the reality is we're not seeing the productivity gains that was sold to us. We're not seeing the efficiencies. We're not seeing more revenue. You're going to have a pullback in that demand that's going to hurt these companies, right? I deeply believe, I think this is it's like most markets, a very story narrative-driven marketplace driven by people that have incentives to want to see these valuations explode. Again, when they haven't actually used AI themselves to the extent that they're claiming is going to be used in the future. So not to say I'm bearish on AI necessarily, but between Democrats likely targeting that, regulation coming. By the way, the fact that regulation tends to take place after some cataclysmic events, and you're seeing these stories, these headlines, you know this, where they're jumping sandboxes at hacking companies on the AI side. I can almost promise you in the next 6 months, something very bad is going to happen that's going to cause a real uproar. Some major hacking by AI model.
1: I hear you. And you've done a lot of work on the regulatory challenges and opportunities in banking, in nuclear energy. And that really informs the free market ETF, doesn't it? Michael, do you think AI is going to become a major election issue in the midterms, given the pushback, given the very real pushback that data centers are undergoing at the moment?
3: Yeah, because it's the easy target, right? For I saw that poll earlier. It's the number of people that feel that they're less better off under Trump in the second term. You know, it's like you need a scapegoat. So the scapegoat's going to be Trump, and Trump's very pro AI. So if, from that standpoint, it's an easy association to say that if you're anti-Trump, you should be anti-AI, and that's why you should elect me, the Democratic Socialist. Which, again, I go back to this socialist movement is being driven by AI fears. It's being driven by the fact that people think debt doesn't matter, because if debt doesn't matter, why do taxes matter? And if that's the case, well, then everybody should get free stuff. All this is all interconnected. All these are things that have been decades in the making. And I think it's going to have very interesting and, you know, conceivably quite negative ramifications. I'm a free markets guy. I don't believe that this is sort of the direction the country should take. But you can clearly see, especially younger voters who don't like AI, that's what they want.
1: Michael, are you standing by the investment case for the free market ETF? It's returned about 4% year to date, 17%, however, below the all-time high. This is a fund that focuses on US listed equities that are positioned to benefit from supportive regulatory shifts or deregulation. Is there anything constructive on the horizon, and how could that landscape change after the midterms?
3: Yeah, it's when we came out of the with the fund in June of last year, we were 1,000 basis points over the S&P, and then gave back a lot of that as the tech side came back into focus, which has driven the indices. It's funny, I was just talking about this with my colleagues. The fund is focused on investing in companies that benefit from deregulation. It's the free markets ETF. It is the antithesis of all this socialism movement that's taking place in the U.S. I think at some point the market's going to reward a lot of these companies even more so than ever before. You've already seen a lot of the financials which we have in the fund benefit from the delayed reaction on the deregulation side on the financial sector. I think that's going to continue. I think deregulation, and I have a whole research report called the Free Markets Report, which documents all these different deregulatory measures. I think there's so much in the pipeline that's taking place that there's going to be even more opportunities, which means, yeah, we've lagged, but that's probably a buying opportunity.
2: And how are you thinking about what comes after the midterm elections? Yes, the market will go through some stressful times, perhaps, and, you know, really on top of the new Fed chair, of course, which tends to test the markets. And oftentimes, do you think that it should be really gearing towards AI hardware story, the picks and shovels once again, or is it just completely different that everything else, except for maybe the 7 or 10 AI companies that we often talk about?
3: Yeah, so I think it's as a mindset, it makes sense to think about what the next bottleneck is that the market's going to focus on. You know, memory is obviously now all the rage, but, you know, energy is going to come back to being a major bottleneck. And I'm sure you're going to see even more movement in the nuclear side, which goes back to, you know, another area that from a deregulatory perspective is important. I think a lot of these areas are primed to suddenly wake up. And this is a funny market in that it's not like the things which you consider to be obvious all work at the same time. It's almost like the market is rotating around themes, you know, causing overvaluation, yes, and going into something else that nobody else paid attention to, which is the next bottleneck. And there are a lot of these bottlenecks that are out there.
1: Michael, we're going to wrap it up there. So great commentary. Thank you very much indeed for your perspectives. Michael Guyard there from the Free Markets ETF. Thanks, Mike. Still ahead on the programme, we turn our attention to markets down under. Our next guest thinks inflationary pressures are confronting corporate Australia, which will likely make cost cutting a key focus for investors. More analysis with Matthew Ross of Goldman Sachs coming up next.

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1: Welcome back. It's 7:30 a.m. in Hong Kong and Singapore. The SGX and Nikkei futures have just come online. Let's take a look at what kind of a setup we are getting. And it's a positive one for the Japanese equities this morning. And dollar yen at 159.19 tree.
2: Sherry, pivoting over to Australia, a wave of job cuts could be on the horizon down under. Goldman Sachs warns that the combination of a slowing domestic economy, pickup in inflationary pressures, higher technology costs and rising wages are likely to make cost cutting a key focus for investors this earnings season, besides pay pressures. Corporate Australia is also facing the threat of higher energy inflation as the Iran war drags on. While the RBA held its cash rates steady last week, it warned that another hike may be on the cards to control inflation, adding on to borrowing costs for firms. Let's get into this with Matthew Ross, Managing Director and Chief Australia Equity Strategist at Goldman Sachs. Matt, good day. You predict a wave of job cuts across 16 ASX firms. Does that tell us that the Australian economy is moving onto a more challenging, if not quite possibly recessionary phase?
3: That's not quite our base case yet, but it's fair to say this earnings season comes at a real inflection point for Australia. The RBA has now increased interest rates three times. She was talking about that, and that's obviously starting to really weigh on housing and consumer sentiment. On top of that, we've seen the government, removing a number of the favourable tax concessions on housing, which has started to hit, house prices, which are, falling at one of the fastest paces in history. So there's certainly, some, concerns at the pace the economy is going to, slow at. That said, I would highlight that while the economy is clearly slowing, the economic data over the past few months hasn't been as bad as a lot of investors were expecting. So the market has been bouncing a little bit, heading into earnings season. And while expectations are still, very low, a lot of the stocks that are very heavily exposed to the local economy are now, starting to trade on pretty low valuations. And we've got a record level of short interest in the market. So
2: yes. The
3: expectations are pretty low. Earnings forecasts have already been cut pretty hard, so the bar is pretty low, and so we're not so negative on the market outlook. While there are sort of rising economic risks.
2: Which sectors and businesses then are most at risk, Matt, from layoffs that you believe are on the horizon?
3: I think we're still some way, from large scale sort of like layoffs. The labour market is, it's been reasonably robust, to this point. But there are, as we sort of highlighted in that note, there are probably, some areas where, productivity, needs to, come into focus. You mentioned the energy issues before. Energy prices have risen, a lot. They're typically sort of somewhere between 5 to 30% of companies' cost bases if you look across, various parts of the market. And that's really spilling over into, other areas like construction and materials. We expect it'll probably weigh reasonably heavily on the profitability of like the mining companies. For example, we're starting to see wage increases as a result of the inflation. The minimum wage, which is set by the regulator, was reset up to 4.75%, which is a big step up on last year. So, I think it's fair to say there's going to be a fair bit of margin pressure. In terms of where that's probably most likely to be felt, certainly in, companies that have, large headcounts, particularly, lower, I mentioned before the reset in minimum wages. So a lot of the, the retailers. Healthcare sector has been one that's been impacted pretty heavily, given a lot of labour intensity and scarcity post the reopening. Seeing what we've seen in the US, where the earnings season there, is closer to an end. One of the standout features, obviously, has been analysts have been cutting margins, across the board as the energy inflation has, started to,
2: yes,
3: broaden out. So I'd probably highlight those areas.
2: Got it. Matt, there is an untold human story, of course, associated with any redundancy, retrenchment or layoff. But as far as the market reaction function is concerned, does this news, when it does come, amount to cost cutting, necessary rationalization, as opposed to a reflection of something that's going wrong in the broader economy? And as such, is this going to be greeted favorably by the market?
3: Look, I think it'll depend where it comes. You know, as we've seen, you know, in Australia and globally, you know, a big debate about the impact that AI is having. You know, accusations in different pockets about how much of the job cuts, you know, we've seen out of the large technology companies are coming as a result of AI productivity, or just the fact that, you know, through COVID, some of those firms were growing very rapidly and, you know, ended up with too much labour. And so, you know, I think most investors I speak to are probably more in the latter camp when it comes to sort of the technology side. If you look through the analysis that we've done, you know, some of the sectors where there's probably like large AI benefits, you know, in the first phase, given a lot of the jobs can be sort of automated, and where there's been, you know, cost challenges from rising wages, certainly in areas like the financial firms, you know, where a lot more of the tasks can be sort of automated, and there has been, you know, wage pressures. In the other pockets, you know, it's probably a little bit more challenging, you know, in areas like healthcare for AI to, you know, have a big impact.
1: Yeah.
3: But I think, you know, it'll be very much case by case. I mentioned the tax changes before. That's something that's going to put a lot more, you know, value from shareholders' point of view in terms of dividends. And so I think, you know, if we see more companies announcing, you know, cost out or productivity programs, which are, you know, enabling, you know, higher payout ratios, I think the market will probably, you know, look at that, you know, more favourably. I don't think that, you know, across the whole market that, you know, it's a one-size-fits-all answer, though.
1: Yeah, and I was going to actually ask you that maybe it's partially AI that is really doing the job in terms of really leading to these job losses, or at least pressure on corporates to think about letting go of some people or hiring less at least. Do you think in terms of the trajectory, do you think we're sort of in that window that corporates need to figure it out, but maybe it will just bring higher level of productivity gains, or are we not there yet?
3: Yeah, I think we're still in, you know, phase that we've, you know, been describing, sort of the experimental phase where, you know, corporate tech budgets have, you know, probably on whole increased. You know, most firms are sort of encouraging front office workers to be experimenting, you know, with the AI. We're not sort of yet seeing tangible, you know, benefits getting called out by most companies. Obviously, in the software space, it's probably a little bit different. But if we look at the sort of work that we've done both here and in Australia, if you look at like earnings calls, for example, over the last 6 to 12 months, about half of the companies in Australia have talked to, you know, some AI, their AI investments, but a very small, you know, fraction, you know, call it 5% of those companies are, you know, yet at a point where they can really quantify, you know, the benefits. Most of the benefits so far seem to be coming on the productivity side, you know, replacing roles where things can be automated. We're not seeing yet a huge number of firms coming out with definitive like AI cases that have really magnified like their revenue opportunities, obviously probably outside of some of the software names. But I do think, you know, in answer to your question, I think we're getting closer to that inflection point. You know, we've obviously seen a lot of, you know, we've seen a lot of commentary over the last 12 months, particularly, you know, since the agentic AI rush sort of started, about the explosion in token costs. The work that like our US teams have done in sort of surveying corporates, you know, suggests that, you know, the AI budgets are, you know, increasing, you know, probably on average somewhere between 5 to 10% of firms' technology budgets. Mm-hmm. Most of that, you know, seems to be coming from increased spend overall, less from headcount reduction. We're still not, you know, at an aggregate level really seeing any evidence that AI is eating into the labour force. Where it is happening, you know, it's probably, I think you touched on this, Recent graduates finding it a little bit harder, to get roles. There's probably a fraction right. less graduate hiring. But as firms start to understand the benefits they can get out of AI, we have started to see a reacceleration in, the hiring of experienced software engineers, et cetera. So I think it's obviously still very early. I don't think that we're going to see, a lot of job losses, certainly in Australia, anytime soon yet because of AI. It's probably more, margin pressures and, more, issues we have here in terms of the cyclical economy.
1: I got it. And you mentioned software moments ago. The sectors or the stocks that got sold off because of the fears around AI disruption, and of course, we got a lot of those in the U.S. as well, and some select ones are actually coming back a little. The market is saying, you know what, that was a little overdone. We missed something in that washout. Do you see certain sectors coming back like that for Australian markets as well?
3: Yeah, it's a good observation. It's one thing we've been sort of, highlighting. We've obviously seen a very large, recovery in a lot of the software stocks in the US and some other markets that were perceived to be really at risk from AI. We've seen a small magnitude of that, but, if you look at the US software indexes, for example, they're down now from their all-time highs, sort of 10 to 20%, having, recovered more than half of their losses in most cases. You look at Australia, our flagship sort of large software companies, the internet classifieds, which a lot of investors are worried about from an AI risk point of view, they've had much, much more modest recovery. Hopefully this earnings season sort of gives some of these firms an opportunity to, show that, the AI risks aren't really there. And in some cases, there's AI productivity benefits or new revenue streams. We've seen a couple of the early reporters, come out in the last week or two, and there has been some positive share price reaction. So I think the more that the Australian firms in that software and that broad sort of software category can demonstrate that AI isn't the risk that it's felt to be, there's certainly a strong argument that can be a decent catch up compared to what we've seen in the US, where our sector here is still a lot of these stocks are closer to their lows, where the US counterparts are a lot stronger. And if you look at a lot of the software companies in Australia, they generally speaking are operating in pretty niche areas where they have large market shares. We're talking about businesses like Xero, WiseTech, Life360, for example. They, in most cases, have pretty strong moats. While they are technology, they have quite defensible business models where their customers are quite tied in. So, we certainly think there's opportunities in that space.
1: Yeah, and you mentioned the moat. So what about choke points, scarcity? Because that's what the market is looking for. And I feel like there's got to be some crucial choke points that Australia can actually provide a lot of relief to.
3: Yeah, I mean, in terms of, where I suppose Australia is providing relief in terms of these choke points, clearly the big winner, for us and, part of the reason why the RBA has a challenge at the moment is just the strength of the commodity markets. Our dollar has risen very strongly. Most of the key commodities that Australia produces are key componentries in this AI build out. And so I think we're doing our part in terms of trying to release some of the inflationary pressures. When you look at the global, we've got some very high quality global mining companies that are really contributing, and I think will be a continual tailwind at an economic level for the country, given the demand for a lot of raw materials in this AI build out across data centers, etc.
2: Matt, does all of this change where you expect the SPSX 200, the benchmark, to end the year? And you're quite right. The miners have been outperforming and they've outperformed the consumer, especially consumer discretionary. Does that gap just widen?
3: Yeah, we have started to see a little bit of softening in that commodity trade, but we still think there's pretty strong upside. Valuations in that pocket of the market are certainly not stretched despite the strong run, because we've continued to have the commodity price upgrades. There are a lot of I was talking about there are a lot of structural reasons why the commodity prices and the production growth of the mining companies can kind of extend. I think on the other side of that equation, when you look at the domestic consumer, the interesting part of the problem right now, we're obviously going to see over the next couple of weeks quite a lot of caution and concern probably coming out of the local exposed companies, given we're in this slowdown in the economy. But you always need to keep in mind the market looks, generally speaking, 6 to 9 months ahead. On that sort of time frame, we think the RBA is done hiking now. We think we're basically at the peak of the inflationary sort of challenges, if not sort of coming off that crest. And so you take the view that the RBA may start hiking early next year. That starts to get into the window, obviously, where the market is going to be paying a little bit more attention to it. As I said, sort of in the opening, the domestic picture has been a little bit stronger, a little bit stronger than expected over the, leading into earnings. And so I think we could be getting closer to a point where there's a little bit of a pivot, at least from a sentiment point of view, while the economy, still continues to sort of soften.
1: Matthew, it's great to have you on. Thank you so much for your
2: Thanks,
1: time this morning. That was Matthew Ross from Goldman Sachs. Squawk Box Asia is coming right back after this.

0: Bobby Sweeper today.
1: Here are some of the other stories that we are following. An earthquake of magnitude 7.7 has struck eastern Indonesia, killing at least 53 people and forcing around 5,000 to evacuate. The quake struck on Saturday, making it Indonesia's deadliest since the 2022 earthquake in West Java killed hundreds. But the danger is not over. Authorities say nearly 1,000 aftershocks have been recorded since the quake, raising fears among residents. U.S. President Donald Trump touting his relationship with North Korean leader Kim Jong-un and said he's not happy that the U.S. has agreed to participate in joint military exercises with South Korea. In a post on Truth Social, he announced that he will, quote, substantially reduce, not cancel, these exercises, citing high costs, as well as South Korea's refusal to join Washington's campaign against Iran earlier in the year. Staying in the Korean Peninsula, South Korean President Lee Jae-myung has called for peace talks with the North during a speech that marked the end of World War II in Korea. President Lee urged both sides to bring a formal end to the Korean War, which was only stopped by a ceasefire along the 38th parallel instead of a peace treaty. While North Korea has abandoned its reunification goals, it has largely ignored South Korea's calls for dialogue. Across the border, however, North Korean leader Kim Jong-un has reaffirmed ties with Russia in a message to President Vladimir Putin. This comes after Putin congratulated Kim on the 81st anniversary of Japan's surrender in World War II and said that the two nations would coordinate on regional security. We'll take a quick break here. We're back in 2 minutes.